0: in Nepal floods, the evidence points to a large collapse of ice and rock high in the Himalayas near Langtang Lirung mountain peak. A mass of glacier ice, rock, and debris appears to have detached at about 5,200 meters and fallen roughly 1,200 meters into the Linde Kola system by momentum, gathering more rock, sediment, ice, and water and morphing into a fast-moving debris flow. The rubble blocked the river, and the resulting surge then traveled downstream through the Bhotakoshi and Trishuli systems, affecting communities nearly 80 to 100 kilometers away. Langtang Lirung sits on the crest of the high Himalayas, and there are incredibly steep valleys on both sides of the mountain, which could have funneled the water at higher speeds. As Nepal's Himalayan tsunami roared down the Trishuli Valley, the workers inside a hydropower tunnel system did not know what was coming. At the upper Trishuli 3A hydropower project, they had just started what was shaping up to be one of their busiest days of the year, or perhaps life. That day, Kabir Maharjan was on the morning shift. He called his wife as he hurried into the tunnel and said that there wouldn't be any network inside the tunnel. At that time, Nepal's Trishuli Valley was still standing. Later, the worst flood disaster in contemporary Nepali history unfolded. A glacier collapse at the Langtang Lirung mountain. It surged down into the valley, flattening villages and submerging a network of 12 hydropower projects with hundreds of workers inside. Inside 3A, at least two survivors were fighting against the odds. In an air-filled chamber with access to dripping water and just enough oxygen, they survived in a state of half-consciousness. Kabir Maharjan was one of them. As of the 7th of September, rescue operations still continued, with efforts focused on 3A and another hydropower site, Chilime.
1: He said he was extremely hungry. The tunnel was completely pitch black. He said he was trapped at the edge of the tunnel. He didn't eat anything. There was muddy water there, and he said he drank that same muddy water. I won't let him go. He has barely survived and come back. He is blessed with another life.
2: Two persons, they became alive due to the reason that the water is dropping and the minimum oxygen level for survival is available. And the another thing is they are not wasting their energy. They remain quiet.
0: With homes destroyed and communities displaced, survivors are now living in shelters, monasteries, and temporary camps. As volunteers work to help those displaced, survivors are waiting for a safe place to rebuild their lives.
3: Over 200 flood-affected survivors from Rasuwa district are taking shelter at this monastery that you see behind me. It has become a relocation center. People that I spoke to inside this monastery have lost lives, homes, and many say that there is nothing to return to. These people from the Rasuwa district are from Timure village, the village that does not even have a single house standing. Many of the people here are hoping that maybe with the help of this government, Nepal government and international support, they will be able to get back to their normal life.
4: Rasuwa ko Timure ka bari pidit hu.
5: I am a flood victim. Now, about that day, such a huge flood came that even now we have not been able to comprehend it, and even now it feels like a dream. Because in the beginning, there was a sound as if a bomb had exploded. I was at home, and when I opened the window and looked, there was a big four-story building, a school, and at the school, about 100 meters above it, there was also water and debris. We hurriedly ran away from there. We did not even have slippers on our feet. We managed to escape by climbing about 5 kilometers up the hillside.
4: खुट्टामा चप्पल पनि थिएन म 5 किलोमिटर जतिको माथि
0: Nepal is racing to restore vital road links severed by devastating flash floods, seeking temporary bridges from India and China as authorities work to reconnect isolated communities in the disaster-hit areas. The Pasang-Lamu Highway, also called the Betrawati-Rasuwagadi, has been severely damaged and closed at multiple points following catastrophic flash floods. It is a vital artery connecting Kathmandu to the Rasuwagadi border point with Tibet. The road is completely severed, with sections washed away and the boundary pillar left isolated by mudslides. Authorities estimate that about 42 kilometers of this highway and dozens of bridges have been destroyed, cutting off Rasuwa district and forcing reliance on helicopters for rescue and relief.
3: I'm standing on a highway that serves as a key trading route between Nepal and China. This is one of the busiest highways in Nepal, but now it is completely and severely damaged. You see this? This is as far as I can get because the rest is completely cut off. There is no way to reach on the other side of the street. And these pillars, there's a line of these pillars right along this road. This is the boundary of the highway that was here earlier, but now it has been severely damaged by this powerful mudslides and flash floods that this region has seen.
0: Nuwakot, the district in Nepal, also bore the brunt of the disaster, leaving a trail of destruction along the banks of the Botekoshi River. Drone footage from Nuwakot showed floodwaters surging through areas along the river, with several buildings enveloped in mud. Gimire and Arial have lived in Devigat for 38 years. Devigat is a town in the Nuwakot district of Nepal. Each day, Madhav Gimire and Ambika Arial, residents of the Nepali town of Devigat, walk across the bed of mud left by the floods that buried their village and swept away their home. They can't identify where their house once stood, but revisit the site to mourn a landscape they say has been changed beyond recognition. Devigat suffered extensive damage as a result of the disaster, including damaged buildings, roads and bridges that were washed away. The house that Kimira and Arial lived in was part of their ancestral village, where the couple also ran a flower shop near the temple. The floods destroyed the shop along with their home and other belongings.
6: My house. It was over there, however. It is not just me. No one has been able to identify the exact location of the houses. Everything has been destroyed. Nobody has been able to understand the location and geography. What we see here is river, hills, and everything looks normal. It feels peace at heart. It feels relaxed. But when I see the other side, I see destruction. It feels sad. Even if I think of not coming here, I just come here. I observe the river and the place where my home was, and then I leave. We come here twice a day.
0: We on reports from Ground Zero in Nepal's Nuwakot area, where floods have submerged roads and vehicles and caused widespread destruction. Continuous rain and difficult terrain are hampering rescue efforts by the army, police and emergency teams, while locals desperately search for family members.
3: Security officials are carrying out search, rescue and relief operations in the affected areas. In this part of Devigat, the officials are trying to clear out the path, the road that led to this particular street. As you can see here, they are being used some heavy machineries and JCBs to clear this entire road, which is filled with mud and silt and debris. And these officials are saying that they have been trying to clear this since yesterday. And it might take another 4 to 5 days to clear this area, this entire street of neighborhood. We can also locate few of the people who are sitting on the top floor of their house waiting for this entire street to

0: cleared out and waiting for the news of their loved ones who have gone missing since August 26th.
1: Till now, we have rescued more than 3,000 Nepalese people, and we have rescued more than 250 foreign nationals during the search and rescue operation. And search and rescue operation is going on, and our troops on ground are already deployed, and they are carrying out the search and rescue operation. And to go more in detail, we have deployed our troops and critical items for the search and rescue operation in all the tunnels like 3A, 3B, Langtang, Rasua Gadi, Upper Tamakosi 216 megawatt, and Dasal, and our troops are working day and night to save the life of people.
2: Dungi Bazaar in Nuwakot also bears the scars of a devastating flash flood. What was once a bustling marketplace now lies buried under mud, stones, sand and debris. Homes, shops and livelihoods have been destroyed as rescue and clearance operations continue.
0: I am here talking to one of the residents here in Nuwakot, and she just shared that till up to this here, to this area, there were like two shops that she owned. But there is no trace of any shops here nearby. And even this building, which is her house, half of the part of the house has completely fallen off. And we can't even imagine if there was a different building right altogether. The shops that she had here had all kinds of groceries and fruits. And she also, during the rush, she could not manage to even grasp her most valuable stuff like gold or jewelries. And they were able to save their lives is because they said that there was announcements and miking being done by the local officials, the local government officials here. However, she said that lakhs of losses the family has incurred so far in this disaster.
2: Also in Nepal's Rasua region, a major joint humanitarian relief operation and DNA identification drive is currently underway by the Nepal Army, the Nepal Police and international forensic teams. Across from the army barracks, a deeply gloomy scene is taking place at Rasua Hospital. Families are lining up to submit blood samples for DNA profiling, searching for any trace of relatives who went missing when the torrents swept through the valley. In Betrawati, in Rasua district, an entire community is struggling to come to terms with its losses. What remains is a landscape buried under mud, debris and destruction. For Dev Kumari, returning to her village isn't just about witnessing the aftermath of a natural disaster. It is a desperate search for a home that no longer exists. As she walks through the wreckage, she identifies the spot where her house once stood. There's nothing left, no walls, no keepsakes, and no trace of the seven family members she lost to the floods. Her story of survival is remarkable. Deaf and unable to speak, she could not hear her neighbors' warnings or the sirens when the waters rose.
0: In this area was her relative's house, who there are no more, they are missing. And she used to live alone, and she has at the moment no other family member around. Many of them have gone missing, or many of them unfortunately passed away in this disaster. What added on to the challenge for her is that she is deaf and is a non-speaking person. So it is very difficult to get the message across to her about the disaster. But however, she managed to save her life by just running up to the mountain at that height and swept away the entire neighborhood in this area. And she says that the time they saw the water level rising and reaching her home, she just ran for her life up there. Many people did, just like her. And just before their eyes, they saw their entire home, their establishment, their lives just being washed away.
2: The Nepal's armed police force is using drones to deliver relief supplies and retrieve bodies from areas cut off by the devastating floods. In a tech-driven emergency response, specialized teams comprising volunteers, civil engineers, and professional drone pilots deployed by the Prime Minister's office are coordinating directly with the Nepali army to airlift vital supplies into flood-isolated communities. The operation centers on four advanced cargo drones recently provided to Nepal by China as part of emergency humanitarian aid. These drones have been positioned across key affected locations to maximize coverage. DJI Flycart 100 is a heavy-duty cargo delivery drone built to lift up to 100 kilograms with a single battery or 85 kilograms with a dual battery configuration. These drones are deployed to deliver critical life support supplies including food, medicines and solar panels to remote villagers cut off by collapsed bridges and damaged highways.
3: Weather plays a very important role while operating this. Due to the foggy and the cloudy environment, we cannot exceed the loads, which may decrease the endurance of this drone. So we are planning, yes, what we are coordinating, we are planning, and coordination is the most in this task, because the overall distance of this, that upper Haku village and rural municipality and this Dhunche is 3 kilometers apart. So we are properly coordinating. You can see the heli is in the same route. We fly the drone, so we have to properly coordinate with the ATC, and we are working.
2: Under current operational constraints and weather delays, a single drone completes roughly 15 trips per day, delivering 900 kilograms of critical relief goods. However, coordination officers estimate that during clear weather windows, a single unit can scale up to 30 trips a day, moving as much as 3,000 kilograms of emergency supplies into hard-to-reach areas. The Himalayas are referred to as the third pole due to their huge reservoirs of ice and water. With global heating, mountainous areas are facing permafrost degradation and increasingly erratic rainfall, leading to threats of floods and landslides. Given the risks to downstream communities in the Himalayas, experts have pointed to the urgent need for systematic risk assessment. Continuous monitoring of glaciers and glacial lakes, and early warning systems to help protect lives and livelihoods.

0: Somewhere, a handshake redraws a map. Somewhere, a tariff rewrites a factory's future. World leaders gather for a decisive path ahead. We simplify the diplomatic nuances, from power to politics, to your pocket and plate. What's in there for you? BRICS continuing coverage, get the Beyond Edge.
1: BRICS 2026, co-powered by LIC, Har Pal Aapke Saath.

0: standing along this Trishuli River that gushed over the entire town, the smell of bodies, which many people fear, are still underneath this. Roaring sound of the military helicopters. The entire houses here that you see around me, behind me, is covered in silt. I'm Saloni Murarka, reporting for Vyond from Nuwakot, Nepal.
1: Satwik Sairaj and Chirag Shetty defeated China's He Jiting and Ren Xiangyu to clinch the China Masters title. This was the duo's third final at the China Masters, with the first two ending in heartbreaking defeats. But Satwik, Chirag have now broken that jinx as the pair won their 10th BWF World title. The title is a big boost for the world number 5 pair as they gear up to defend their gold medal at the Asian Games scheduled to be held in Japan from September 19th.
0: Standing along this Trishuli River that gushed over the entire town, the smell of bodies, which many people fear, are still underneath this. Roaring sound of the military helicopters. Today is the seventh day of Nepal's floods. Look around this valley. It's completely unrecognizable. Rescue teams are fighting the time to locate the survivors.

0: 1982, the Asian Games were held in India, in New Delhi. And India won its first rowing medals. A nice commemorative stamp. But where is this lake, I wonder?
1: 30 kilometers out of Jaipur. The Aravali is closing in. The road begins to bend. I'm here because of a postage stamp.
2: That's it. That quest ends here. This is the lake where the 1982 Asian Games rowing championships were held.

Microdramas are giving generative AI a new role in entertainment. San Francisco-based InKit started as an online publishing company, turning popular stories into live-action microdramas through its entertainment arm, Candy Jar. Now, its sister company, Ironblood, is taking the format into action-focused stories and using generative AI to speed up how those productions are made. AI productions can be completed in around 3 to 4 weeks, with production costs of $60,000 or less.

Hello and welcome. You're watching Beyond World is One. My name is Mohammed Saleh, and let's start this broadcast with a quick look at what is making headlines. The India has slammed the attack on a commercial vessel off the coast of Oman. The Indian government has said that at least about 13 crew members were rescued following the attack, and search is now on for one person who is still said to be missing. It is days after claiming no invite from India for the BRICS summit, Dhaka says that it wants to reset its ties with India based on mutual interest. It says the ties during Sheikh Hasina tenure were simply just uncomfortable. The authorities in the Philippines have recovered the bodies of 41 more victims from the worst ferry disaster the country has seen in over a decade, with nearly all of the 76 confirmed dead found on board the grounded vessel. And a day after meeting the UAE Crown Prince at the sidelines of the BRICS summit, the Iranian President Masoud Pezeshkian has said that the exchange was constructive and that both sides want to turn a page on the war. And Ukraine claims Russian strikes on a train near Polish border is an alarm for EU and NATO as terror is knocking on their doors. The Polish Prime Minister says that the strikes are a clear escalation.

The championship leader, Kimi Antonelli, extends his lead by winning the Spanish Grand Prix 2026 in the newly opened Madrid.

0: Now, across Ukraine, air defenses are struggling to track a new breed of jet-powered Russian drones that are capable of speeds nearing 500 kilometers per hour. Now, Kiev says that the Russian forces are systematically destroying its railway network. Neighboring Poland says that a Warsaw-bound passenger train from Kiev was attacked by Russia. While Ukraine says that the attack shows that Russia is striking at the Ukraine-Poland border, that shows that Putin's terror is knocking directly on the doors of the EU and NATO. Our next port tells you more.
1: The skies over Ukraine are lit. The country is under massive attack. Not with fighter jets or missiles, but with drones. Small, fast, unstoppable. Russia has unleashed a new wave of missile-like unmanned systems. They fly low, they strike hard, and they are changing the battlefield. Emergency crews continue to tackle the aftermath of a repeated Russian attack on a logistics warehouse in the Kiev region. These images are from Ukraine's Odessa region, where emergency workers are surveying damaged apartment buildings and blocks, warehouses, industrial buildings, and cars damaged in the drone attack. Moscow maintains that it is targeting sites linked to Ukrainian military and not civilian targets. A passenger train traveling from Kiev to Warsaw was hit by a drone just kilometers from the Polish border. But behind these attacks is a bigger transformation. The Shahid drone is evolving. Russia took the Iranian-designed Shahid and turned it into the Geran family. Now it is adding jet engines. Unlike the older propeller-driven Shahid-style drones that buzz loudly and travel at about 180 kilometers per hour, the new jet variants are built more like small, inexpensive cruise missiles and flying at almost 500 kilometers per hour. That speed changes the game. A faster drone gives Ukrainian air defenses less time to detect, track, and intercept them. Some cheaper interceptor drones that can chase older Shahids may struggle against the new jet-powered versions. Ukraine may have to rely more heavily on fighter aircraft and expensive air defense missiles. Ukrainian President Volodymyr Zelensky says that Russia launched around 2,100 drones against Ukraine in the past 7 days. Out of them, most were jet-powered drones. He says Russia also unleashed 1,700 guided aerial bombs and 78 missiles of various types. This is not a one-sided exchange. Ukrainian forces continue to launch daring long-range drone barrages, striking refineries, logistics hubs, and air bases deep inside Russian territory. But Moscow's counter-air strategy has taken an evolutionary leap with new jet-powered drones. Bureau Report, WION, World is One.
0: Now, the West Asia war is putting Gulf nations and also Iran's axis of resistance in a bit of a grinding battle for influence in the region. The latest country in the line of fire is Saudi Arabia, key U.S. ally that is under fire from the Houthis of Yemen and the pro-Iran groups of Iraq. Now, attacking Saudi Arabia without visible consequences gives the Houthis and the Iraqi groups an advantage over the entire region. Major Gulf nations have now outsourced their defense capabilities. The main supplier of arms and ammunition is the United States of America, which is caught up in a serious war with Iran. In the latest defense deal, the United States has agreed to supply about $8.4 billion of defense equipment to the United Arab Emirates. Now, Kuwait has got another $8 billion of American arms and ammunition. Saudi Arabia finalized a deal for about $7 billion of American equipment. Qatar has now got a deal of $4.5 billion. And Jordan has inked a $70.5 million deal for U.S. defense equipment. Saudi Arabia, the United Arab Emirates, Jordan, Bahrain, Iran operate state-of-the-art American equipment from fighter jets to air defenses. Gulf nations are equipped with modern American arms. On the other hand, Iran's axis of resistance includes groups like the Popular Mobilization Front in Iraq, the Houthi rebels in Yemen, Hezbollah in Lebanon, and Hamas in the Gaza Strip. Now, these groups possess ballistic missiles, rockets, and drone systems at most, despite having far less firepower. These groups are exerting greater influence and exerting greater damage against their adversaries in the Gulf. The threat of Iranian attack has also now turned the Strait of Hormuz into a danger zone, and now the Houthi rebels have taken control over the entire Red Sea coast of Yemen. The Houthis are watching over Bab al-Mandeb Strait. Additionally, they're also carrying out repeated attacks on Saudi Arabia. Drone attacks carried out from Iraq reportedly have hit Saudi Arabia's Yanbu pipeline, which connects Saudi oil fields to a port in the Red Sea, completely bypassing the Strait of Hormuz. But with the Houthis taking over Yemen's Red Sea coast, both sides of the Arabian Peninsula are now unsafe for trading vessels. Saudi Arabia, in fact, supports Yemen's internationally recognized government. The country's army depends on Riyadh for arms supplies. But despite having superior firepower, the Houthis have managed to force withdrawal of the Saudi-backed forces. So as the situation worsens, Saudi Arabia's Crown Prince Mohammed bin Salman reportedly has dialed Donald Trump. But this is where things get interesting. Donald Trump has denied that he will intervene against the Houthis. During his visit to Ireland, the American president has said that he does not want to fight against the Houthis on behalf of the Saudis, as they have agreed to allow more ships to go through Bab al-Mandeb.
2: We've had discussions. The Houthis called us, and they don't want to fight with us. They let us know they don't want to fight with us. They don't want me to go after them. They don't want us to go after them. But they've called, and they've talked to us, and they don't want us to. They would much prefer not having us involved. And they're letting most ships go through. There's just one country that they're not too happy with, and we'll get that straightened out.
0: Now, Trump is not the only one who has distanced himself with Saudi Arabia on the Houthi situation. The Mecca Pact is also relatively silent on the situation, barring a few words of condemnation. The geopolitical outlook in West Asia is seemingly tilting towards Iran and also its axis of resistance. The U.S. naval blockade could squeeze Iran's failing economy further. But West Asia theater is no longer about who can cause more damage. It's also about who can actually sustain more damage. The United Kingdom is facing growing political pressure over its future as a union. And according to reports, leaders from Scotland, Wales and Northern Ireland are expected to sign a deal on Monday to initiate the process of breakup of the United Kingdom. The declaration is expected to be signed by the Scottish, Welsh and Northern Irish First Ministers at a summit in Cardiff. And the move follows remarks by the US President Donald Trump. During his visit to Dublin, Trump said that he will love to see a united Ireland.
2: Well, I don't want to cause any trouble, but I will tell you, I'd love to see it unified. I have friends on both sides, great people. They're Irish people. How can they be bad, right? I'd love to see it unified. I think it would be great.
3: Yeah, I think that would.
2: A great feather in everybody's cap, if that happened. It's going to happen eventually.
0: Now, Scotland has emerged as a key pressure point. And according to The Telegraph, the British Prime Minister Andy Burnham said that another Scottish independence referendum could in fact be held if there were a clear consensus in favour of one. Now, Andy Burnham made the comments during Prime Minister's questions, and it is the weekly session in which the UK's Prime Minister answers questions from the Members of Parliament. The political shifts across the United Kingdom have added to the pressure following the Labour's losses in the Welsh elections in the month of May. Pro-independence parties now lead all three devolved nations, Scotland, Wales and Northern Ireland for the very first time. In Wales, Plaid Cymru emerged as the largest party in the Cardiff Synod in the month of May, with Rún ap Iarrachd becoming the first minister. In Scotland, the SNP has strengthened its position as the dominant party. In Northern Ireland, the Sinn Féin won the 2022 Assembly elections, while Michelle O'Neill has become the first minister in 2024 after the Democratic Unionist Party ended its participation in the power-sharing government. And according to Telegraph, Sinn Féin is expected to retain its electoral strength in Northern Ireland next year. The SNP leader John Swinney has described the developments as a big shift. He said that Burnham was in fact facing up to the idea that he'll go down in history as the final Prime Minister of the United Kingdom. Swinney has also written to Burnham on Thursday, calling for talks on an agreed legal mechanism for another Scottish independence referendum. Burnham has rejected the request. In a letter to Swinney, he said a second Scottish independence vote was simply just off limits.

So the BRICS summit has ended in Delhi. The two-day summit managed to bring together different nations that are part of the groupings, who interestingly remember also have got very different interests and challenges ahead of them, pretty much on the same table. So let's take a look at some of these images from the BRICS summit.

The West Asia war and diplomatic divide between the BRICS member nations posed a big challenge for the consensus on New Delhi declaration. Diplomats burnt midnight oil to hold marathon rounds of meetings to bridge the gap and also arrived at a declaration that was adopted unanimously by each member state. The biggest point of concern was, of course, the West Asia war, where the United Arab Emirates and Iran sit on the rival sides. Prime Minister Modi held bilateral talks with Iran's president, and Masoud Pezeshkian and Abu Dhabi Crown Prince Sheikh Khalid bin Mohammed bin Zayed Al Nahyan. Now, both meetings, in fact, took place in bilateral settings, but West Asia war remained a point of discussion. Now, both sides, in fact, came face to face during the BRICS roundtable for the first time since the beginning of the Iran war. And following the BRICS meeting, Abu Dhabi Crown Prince and Iranian President sat for an unplanned and also, interestingly, an unexpected meeting at the Bharat Mandapam. The BRICS declaration also made some extensive mention of West Asia war without mentioning names of any nations. The declaration has urged for maximum restraint from all sides. Behind the scenes, diplomatic back and forth reportedly continued until 4 a.m. Indian Standard Time on the morning of the summit. Eventually, New Delhi managed to score a major diplomatic win by bringing consensus between the United Arab Emirates and Iran, countries not exactly at war but faced attacks to and from each other's territory. To put things in perspective, the UAE has suffered the most number of attacks than all of the other Gulf nations combined since the beginning of the war. And multiple key energy and oil facilities in the United Arab Emirates have also faced disruptions, partial reductions, or even temporary shutdowns. Additionally, the United Arab Emirates has also suspended all trade, commercial exchanges, and financial transactions with Iran until further notice. Despite the strained ties, both countries have found a way to converse and also to arrive at a consensus that has made a New Delhi declaration possible. Now, political controversy, although it's not political strictly, has erupted about the all-vegetarian menu that was apparently served at the BRICS summit gala dinner hosted by the Indian Prime Minister at Bharat Mandapam in New Delhi. Now, the opposition claims that the government is imposing its vegetarian dietary preferences on international guests and other leaders who do not necessarily confine themselves to just vegetarian food. And it is also seeking, claim the opposition leaders, that the government is trying to erase India's culinary diversity. However, the Bharatiya Janata Party has now hit back. It is accusing the opposition of some unnecessarily politicizing vegetarian food at this world-class event. The row has intensified when the leader of the opposition shared this image, apparently stuff that he was eating. Rahul Gandhi shared a picture of chole bhature cooked by his sister Priyanka Gandhi Vadra on social media. He took a dig at the dinner spread that was served for all these international dignitaries, who many of them are probably not vegetarians. And this is what he said, and I quote him here: "For the record, 80% of the Indians happen to be non-vegetarian food, non-vegetarians who eat non-vegetarian food. And non-vegetarian food is delicious, as are my sister's chole bhature." Now, the Bharatiya Janata Party has reacted pretty strongly to this criticism, asserting that the menu that was served to the international guests was exceptional representation of India's very rich culinary heritage, and that the guests were very happy eating the vegetarian spread that was served. Now, Union Minister Kiran Rijiju also led the counter-offensive on this controversy. He's saying that he simply could not believe that the Congress Party is making political

brownie points over the menu, the food, vegetarian food, that was served to these international leaders who had come for the BRICS summit. He said that guests relished the Indian vegetarian cuisine, which is very rich in flavor and also in nutrition, which also shows India's very diverse regional traditions. Now, this all-vegetarian gala dinner menu at the BRICS Summit 2026 featured rich Indian flavors and sustainable millets. The officially curated spread included stuff such as the khandvi, millet fuel, kumbh galoti, paneer lababdar, shahtoot firni, besides takkali, belle soru, which is tomato rice in Tamil. Now, Vladimir Putin and Xi Jinping brought more than their delegations to New Delhi. Their presidential motorcades also featured two heavily armored state cars. So let's take a look at the security features that were built into these presidential cars.

25 years ago, the Indian Prime Minister Narendra Modi, remember, who was then the Chief Minister of Gujarat, had begun his political journey that eventually took him from Gujarat to the highest office of India. On the 7th of October 2001, the then Narendra Modi had taken oath as the Chief Minister of Gujarat, marking his entry into the government. But the journey had begun long before that, from the organizational ranks of the Rashtriya Swayamsevak Sangh to the Bharatiya Janata Party's political machinery. Narendra Modi had spent years building his craft as a political organizer. In 2001, he had stepped into the elected government. 25 years later, he has become one of the most important political figures in the current Indian political firmament. His first chief ministerial assignment came at a very difficult time for Gujarat. The state was recovering from the devastating 2001 Bhuj earthquake, and Modi's government had made reconstruction, infrastructure and development an important part of the focus. He served as the Gujarat chief minister for a period of 13 long years. Gujarat years built Modi's image as someone who was focused on development. Vikas was his mantra. And he was trying hard as the chief minister even then to bring in investment, improve infrastructure, electricity supplies, roads and industrialization. The vibrant Gujarat summit helped project the state as an investment destination. Now, Modi's Gujarat tenure was also marked by the socio-political turbulence in the aftermath of the 2002 Godhra riots. Years of political and legal scrutiny followed until the top court upheld and gave him a clean chit to him by the SIT that was appointed. Then Chief Minister Modi won three consecutive assembly elections in 2002, in 2007, and then again in 2012, eventually paving the way for him to be declared the Bharatiya Janata Party's prime ministerial candidate in 2013. Now, 2014 was the turning point, was his political high point, when he led the Bharatiya Janata Party's campaign as the prime ministerial face, banking on the slogan of Acche Din Aayenge. He was trying to bring in good governance, and Modi led the Bharatiya Janata Party to 282 seats. For the very first time, the Bharatiya Janata Party was able to form a government on its own with a clear majority.

from India's financial system, invalidated the high-value currency notes of 500 rupees and 100 rupees. The government said that it was aimed at targeting black money, counterfeit currencies, and a whole host of other issues. The goods and services tax also introduced in 2017, rationalizing the indirect tax structure. In 2019, Narendra Modi, of course, returned as the Prime Minister with an even bigger mandate. From 282, the Bharatiya Janata Party on its own managed to win 303 seats. His second term brought some of the government's most important decisions. Article 370 was deoperationalized. Jammu and Kashmir was reorganized into two union territories as the Union Territory of Ladakh and Union Territory of Jammu and Kashmir. The Citizenship Amendment Act in 2019 was passed, triggering widespread protests. Similarly, there were three farm laws that also sparked widespread protests and which eventually had to be taken back. And the Ram Mandir construction at Ayodhya also moved forward after the Supreme Court's verdict again in 2019. This, remember, was a legal process that, of course, happened when Narendra Modi was the Chief Prime Minister. Now, COVID-19 came as an unforeseeable challenge. India imposed a nationwide lockdown in 2020 and later conducted one of the world's largest vaccination programs. The devastating second wave in 2021 brought intense global scrutiny on government's handling of the crisis. The farmers' protests presented another major political challenge. The government eventually withdrew the three farm laws, remember, in 2021 after protests that dragged on for a very long time. Now, Narendra Modi's third term as the Prime Minister began in 2024, but this time the Bharatiya Janata Party's numbers were largely reduced. The BJP did not win a simple majority on its own. It managed to get just 240 seats, but the NDA managed to retain power, paving way for Narendra Modi to become only the second Prime Minister after Jawaharlal Nehru to serve a third consecutive term. Now, over the years, Narendra Modi has transformed India's foreign policy profile under his very charismatic and a personal touch sort of foreign policy that he brings to the table. Now, under his stewardship, India has deepened ties with the West and has also maintained its long-standing partnership with Russia. India's relationship with Washington might have seen some turbulence, especially since Donald Trump has taken over with his swirling tariffs and sanctions that he has unleashed as a matter of his foreign policy. But India, of course, has expanded its cooperation in sectors such as defense, trade and technology. At the same time, New Delhi has also maintained close ties with Moscow, including continued defense cooperation and purchase of sanctioned Russian oil in the aftermath of the Russia-Ukraine war. Narendra Modi has made the Gulf a major priority, strengthening relations with the Arab Muslim nations of the United Arab Emirates, Saudi Arabia and Qatar, with energy, investment, trade and defense as the key pillars of cooperation. India's outreach has also expanded across Africa. During India's G20 presidency in 2023, New Delhi pushed for the African Union to become a permanent G20 member, a move that strengthened India's claim to represent and to be the voice of the Global South. The G20 presidency also saw India host the Voice of the Global South Summit, while the India-Middle East-Europe Economic Corridor was announced at the New Delhi Summit. Now, 25 years after entering the government in Gujarat, Modi's political journey has taken him from being a position of a Bharatiya Janata Party's organizer to now being a three-time Prime Minister. And with that, it's a wrap on this edition of our newscast. Stay tuned.

Microdramas are giving generative AI a new role in entertainment. San Francisco-based Inkit started as an online publishing company, turning popular stories into live-action microdramas through its entertainment arm, Candy Jar. Now, its sister company, Ironblood, is taking the format into action-focused stories and using generative AI to speed up how those productions are made. AI productions can be completed in around 3 to 4 weeks, with production costs of $60,000 or less.

The India slammed the attack on commercial vessel on the coast of Oman. The Indian government has said that 13 crew members were rescued following the attack, and the search is on for one more crew member who's said to be missing. Saudi Arabia's civil defense agency sends alerts warning of potential attacks in two regions bordering Yemen with its southern neighbor, gripped by renewed war. The Ukraine state railway operator claims top Western figures, including the ex-UK Prime Minister Boris Johnson and the ex-CIA Director David Petraeus, were present at the West Ukrainian train station shortly before Russia's strike on the Warsaw-bound train. The Prime Minister Narendra Modi asks the leaders of the BRICS grouping to recognize the dangers of weaponizing technology and critical minerals, and says that it could undo all the gains achieved on shared progress and prosperity. And days after claiming no invite from India for the BRICS summit, Dhaka says that it wants to reset ties with India based on mutual interest, and says the ties during Sheikh Hasina's tenure were simply uncomfortable.

And Donald Trump's childhood home has been sold for about $2 million after a renovation transformed the New York City residence from a mold-ridden cat den to some kind of a modern abode.

For 3 days, New Delhi became the crossroads of global power. With the world's major power centers in one city, Prime Minister Modi used the 18th BRICS summit to hold 15 one-to-one engagements. Each of these bilaterals had its own strategic messaging. The Putin-Prime Minister Modi meeting focused on the core India-Russia partnership, defense, energy, trade, space and industry. The two leaders also discussed the impact of Ukraine and the West Asia conflicts on shipping and Indian seafarers. Narendra Modi reiterated India's message and said that dialogue and diplomacy are the way forward. The both sides also pushed to expand bilateral trade to about $100 billion by the year 2030. The Iran meeting carried a different weight, with the West Asia conflict and the Strait of Hormuz crisis disrupting regional security and global commerce. Prime Minister Modi and President Masoud Pezeshkian discussed the regional situation. The Prime Minister Modi also stressed on freedom of navigation, unhindered commerce and the safety of seafarers. He's also said that India and Iran should move forward with a long-term and a win-win strategy, while India reiterated its commitment to lasting peace. And then came the most closely watched meeting of Modi's talks with Xi Jinping. Now, Xi's visit to India was his first in over 7 years, and the two leaders

It has agreed that the differences should not become disputes, while Modi emphasized three guiding principles, that is mutual respect, mutual sensitivity and mutual interest. Border peace and trade imbalances, supply chains and market access were all part of the discussion, and the message was fairly clear. India and China will continue to have competition and differences, but both sides want to keep those differences from derailing the broader relationship. The UAE talks focused on investment, defense, space and technology, including a major UAE investment in an aluminium project in Odisha. With Malaysia's Anwar Ibrahim, Prime Minister Modi discussed trade, semiconductor, digital economy, energy and defense. Malaysia also has agreed to open an Indian consulate general in Kota Kinabalu. While with Vietnam's Lee Minh Hung, the focus was on deepening the enhanced comprehensive strategic partnership and strengthening India's Act East policy. The BRICS also became a platform for India's Africa outreach. Prime Minister Modi, in fact, met with the leaders of Ethiopia, South Africa, Egypt, Burundi, Nigeria and Uganda, discussing trade, development, defense and capacity building. Bilaterals with the Kazakh President Kasim Jomart Tokayev and Philippine President Ferdinand Marcos Jr., strengthening of India's engagement with Central Asia and the Indo-Pacific. The 15 meetings showed that BRICS was more than a multilateral summit for India. New Delhi, in fact, used the BRICS stage not just to shape the bloc's agenda, but also to advance India's own diplomatic priorities, one key bilateral at a time. The West Asia war and the diplomatic divide between the BRICS member nations posed a big challenge for the consensus on New Delhi declaration. The diplomats, in fact, burned through the midnight oil to hold marathon rounds of meetings to bridge the gap and also arrived at a declaration that was adopted unanimously by each member state. The biggest point of concern was the West Asia war, where the United Arab Emirates and Iran sit on the rival sides. Prime Minister Modi held bilateral talks with Iran's President Masoud Pezeshkian and Abu Dhabi's Crown Prince Sheikh Khalid bin Mohammed bin Zayed Al Nahyan. Now, both meetings took place in bilateral settings, but West Asia war remained a point of discussion. Now, both sides have also come face-to-face during the BRICS roundtable for the first time since the beginning of the Iran war. Following the BRICS meeting, Abu Dhabi's Crown Prince and the Iranian President sat for an unplanned and unexpected meeting in the Bharat Mandapam. The BRICS declaration has also made some pretty extensive mention of the West Asia war without mentioning the names of any countries, and the declaration has urged maximum restraint from all sides. Now, behind the scenes, the diplomatic back and forth reportedly has continued till 4 a.m. Indian Standard Time on the morning of the summit. Eventually, New Delhi managed to score a major diplomatic win by bringing consensus between the United Arab Emirates and Iran, and countries that are not exactly at war but are faced attacks to and from each other's territory. To put things in perspective, the UAE has suffered the highest number of attacks in comparison to all the other Gulf nations combined since the beginning of the war. Multiple key energy and oil facilities in the UAE have faced disruptions, partial reductions or temporary shutdowns. Additionally, the United Arab Emirates has suspended all trade, commercial exchanges and financial transactions with Iran until further notice. And despite the strained ties, both countries found a way to converse and also to arrive at a consensus that has made New Delhi's declaration possible. Now, the 18th BRICS summit brought world leaders to New Delhi, but the summit was not just about high-level meetings and diplomatic discussions. Several unexpected moments also grabbed attention. Now, here are some of the key moments that stood out.

The Chinese President Xi Jinping's 24-hour visit to India marked his first trip to New Delhi in over 7 years. His short stay was packed with some significant moments. Here's a look at the highlights from Xi Jinping's India visit.

0: Russia has unleashed one of the massive aerial bombardments against Ukraine. The strike has come shortly after a diplomatic train carrying senior Western figures, including the likes of the former British Prime Minister Boris Johnson and the former CIA Director David Petraeus, apparently were at a nearby Yagudan station, according to Ukraine's state railway operator. A Russian drone struck a fuel station just 2 kilometers from the Polish border, with two trucks catching fire in the attack. Further, this has also triggered a dramatic warning from the U.S. President Donald Trump to the Ukrainian President Volodymyr Zelensky. Trump is calling on Ukraine to stop the strikes targeting Russian fuel infrastructure, warning that attacks on diesel supplies are contributing to shortage inside of Russia. The warning comes as Russia has in fact unleashed one of the massive aerial bombardments in the war. Now, Kiev says that Russia launched down 2,100 drones against Ukraine, nearly 1,700 guided aerial bombs and 78 missiles of various types in the last 1 week. Now, on the other hand, Ukraine has also intensified long-range strikes against Russian energy and logistics targets. Now, Trump's message puts fresh pressure on Kiev as Washington continues to push for an end to the Russia-Ukraine war.
1: Mr. Zelensky has to do one thing. He has to stop knocking out diesel fuel in Russia. Let him go after targets, but not diesel fuel, because he's causing a shortage of diesel fuel. This isn't done by the Middle East. This is done by what's happening with Russia and Ukraine. So we spoke to Mr. Zelensky about it. There are plenty of other targets. Don't hit diesel fuel.
0: At the same time, Ukraine says that Russia is carrying out a systemic attack on its railway network. Russia has been blamed for the strikes targeting railway infrastructure, locomotives and transport links, a critical lifeline for both civilians and Ukraine's wartime logistics. A Russian drone reportedly also struck a railway line near the Ukraine-Poland border, while a nearby petrol station was reportedly also hit. And the incident has raised some fresh concerns over the widening reach of Russia's attacks, particularly close to NATO territory. Now, Ukraine is accusing Moscow of deliberately targeting infrastructure that is needed to keep the country running. And now, with Ukrainian strikes hitting Russia's fuel network and Russian attacks hammering Ukraine's railways, the conflict is now entering into another dangerous phase. And this has created a very problematic situation for Ukraine. Washington's voices are growing impatient over strikes inside the Russian borders, while Kiev insists on knocking out Russian fuel supplies, which is essential self-defense, as its own transport network has come under direct fire. The Balochistan is once again in the spotlight, with the Baloch Liberation Army releasing new videos of attacks against the region. The Baloch Liberation Front has claimed a string of attacks on Pakistani security forces, and the claims have come from across the province, from convoy ambushes and IED strikes to attacks on police posts and communication infrastructure. The BLA has claimed that it carried out at least about 28 different operations between the 1st and the 7th of September. The group says that these attacks killed 52 Pakistani military personnel and wounded several others, but there is an important caveat. These figures come from BLA and have not been independently verified. The BLA says that 12 of its own fighters were killed in clashes with Pakistani forces. And amongst the most significant attacks was one in Ziyarat Cross in Pishin on the 3rd of September. The BLA claimed 18 Pakistani personnel were killed and 5 others were wounded. The Pakistani authorities, however, have put the death toll at 16, and then came another major attack, this time in Laz Abela's Walpit area. The BLA has claimed its Fateh squad targeted a military convoy, killing and wounding dozens of personnel. Meanwhile, the Baloch Liberation Front has also entered the picture. It has claimed that more than 12 Pakistani military personnel and one police officer were killed in 11 attacks between the 15th of August and the 9th of September. And one of these attacks targeted a police station in Chagai. The BLF has claimed that its fighters took control of the police station, detained personnel and seized weapons and equipment. But the militants are not just targeting security forces. Communications infrastructure has also come under attack. The BLF claimed responsibility for setting fire to a fiber optic facility in Chagai and targeting a Ufone communications tower in Rakhshan. So what does this tell us? The pattern is pretty clear. The convoys, the checkpoints, security posts and highways and infrastructure are all being targeted. And the BLA says that it plans to keep up the pressure, and the group has threatened to continue what it calls an economic blockade against the Pakistani forces and projects that it opposes. The root of the conflict lies in a long-running Baloch separatist insurgency. The BLA and the BLF want greater autonomy and ultimately an independent Balochistan. And they've accused Islamabad of political marginalization, resource exploitation, and heavy-handed security operations. The groups have also targeted Chinese-backed projects and critical infrastructure. Pakistan responded with security operations, creating a cycle of attacks and counter-operations. And the latest surge shows that insurgency remains a major security challenge for Islamabad. At least 75 students have fallen ill at a private boarding school in Surat in a suspected food poisoning incident that has once again raised concerns over food safety in educational institutions. The students residing at the PP Savani School Hostel in Abrama began experiencing symptoms including diarrhea and vomiting from Saturday night. The 12 students, including 9 girls in the age group of 15 and 17, were then hospitalized. 4 have since been discharged, while the remaining students are reported to be stable and out of danger. The Surat Municipal Corporation has swung into action after receiving information about the incident. Its food, health and sanitation teams inspected the hostel, collected 4 food samples and then sent them for testing. A mobile examination medical team is also examining other hostel residents. The scale of the incident is significant. Around 2,200 students and 300 staff members live at the boarding school, and officials say that everyone had consumed the same food. The cause of the illness, however, will only be established after the food samples are tested. But Surat, remember, is not an isolated case. Just a day earlier, 195 girls at a hostel in Vallabh Vidyanagar in Gujarat fell ill after eating dinner, with 20 requiring hospitalization. And earlier this year, 44 students in Tamil Nadu were hospitalized after a lizard was found in their school meal. In June, 110 students at a private school in Indore fell ill with expired food items that were later found in the kitchen. In January, 22 Telangana students were hospitalized after consuming a midday meal. The Grammy-winning artist Celine Dion is back on stage, and her return to Paris has come with a pretty special musical moment. The singer performed Jirai O Tu Iras as a duet alongside some of her biggest hits, marking her first full concert in 6 years. It was an emotional night for Dion and her fans, with the singer even breaking down in tears on stage. Now, the Power of Love hitmaker has made her long-awaited return to live concerts, opening her Paris residency with Jirai O Tu Iras, performed as a duet. The 58-year-old singer then went on to perform some of her biggest hits,

0: including My Heart Will Go On and All By Myself, as thousands of fans welcomed her back to the stage. The musician's return comes 6 years after she was forced to step away from performing following her diagnosis of stiff person syndrome in 2022. The rare neurological condition causes muscle spasms and has made it difficult for the singer to perform. But in Paris, Dionne showed that she was ready to sing again, and the emotions of the moment were simply impossible to miss. Nearly 35,000 spectators attended the star's big return to the stage.
1: A great joy. I felt there was a lot of joy radiating from this show. Celine was very generous, incredibly generous, really high spirits, playful, full of joy. Yes, that's it. I think joy is the word I'd use for tonight.
0: And during her opening, she overwhelmed and held her microphone out to the audience, letting them sing along and to help her through the song. She later broke down in tears, telling the crowd that she had promised herself that she would not cry. She said, and I quote, "But I'm so happy to see you all. I missed you." Now, Dionne will continue her Paris residency through September and October, with more shows planned next year for the singer and also her fans. Jirao Utu Iras was more than just the opening song, and it was the sound of Celine Dion finally being back where she belonged, and it was on stage. The robotic war dogs and autonomous drones took center stage in Serbia's Popnik 2026 fire drills on the Pešter Plateau. The president of Serbia oversaw the exercise, hailing it as the nation's first fully unmanned tactical assault on an entire settlement. We'll leave you with these images. Thanks for watching.

0: Danas ste mogli da vidite po prvi put.
1: Today, for the very first time, you witnessed a coordinated assault on an entire settlement carried out entirely by robotic, unmanned and autonomous systems, completely driverless and pilotless. Alongside the Little Milos unmanned ground vehicle, you saw robotic dogs, which required immense calibration to achieve such precision fire. We successfully weaponized them with three distinct loads, a revolving grenade launcher, the Zolia disposable rocket launcher, and a 7.62mm machine gun. Furthermore, we deployed eight different types of drones today, if I am not mistaken.

Satwik Sairaj and Chirag Shetty defeated China's He Jiting and Ren Xiangyu to clinch the China Masters title. This was the duo's third final at the China Masters, with the first two ending in heartbreaking defeats. But Satwik, Chirag have now broken that jinx as the pair won their 10th BWF World title. The title is a big boost for the world number 5 pair as they gear up to defend their gold medal at the Asian Games scheduled to be held in Japan from September 19th.

0: standing along this Trishuli river that gushed over the entire town, the smell of bodies, which many people fear, are still underneath this. Roaring sound of the military helicopters. The entire houses here that you see around me, behind me, is covered in silt. I'm Saloni Murarka, reporting for Vyond from Nuwakot, Nepal.
1: 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Now, its sister company, Ironblood, is taking the format into action-focused stories and using generative AI to speed up how those productions are made. AI productions can be completed in around 3 to 4 weeks, with production costs of $60,000 or less.
2: Somewhere, a handshake redraws a map. 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We simplify the diplomatic nuances from power to politics to your pocket and plate. What's in there for you? 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
4: In 1982, the Asian Games were held in India, in New Delhi. And India won its first rowing medals. A nice commemorative stamp, but where is this lake, I wonder?
5: 30 kilometers out of Jaipur. The Aravali is closing in, the road begins to bend. I'm here because of a postage stamp.
6: So that's it, that quest ends here. This is the lake where the 1982 Asian Games rowing championships were held.

standing along this Trishuli river that gushed over the entire town. The smell of bodies, which many people fear, are still underneath this. The roaring sound of the military helicopters

Rana. Thanks for staying with us. You're watching Beyond World is Fun. I'm Joshna Kumala. Today, with the headlines. Oman says that a meeting scheduled Monday between Iran and Gulf countries on the Strait of Hormuz has been postponed as fresh attacks around the region's two most important oil transit routes deepen concern over global energy supplies.

Yemen's Houthis say that Saudi Arabia launched more than 50 strikes against their positions in the last 24 hours. This after the Iran-backed group claimed a rare drone and missile attack on a military base in the kingdom. Iranian President Masoud Pezeshkian says his first visit to India as president has produced a fresh understanding with New Delhi, with both sides agreeing to deepen joint cooperation and strengthen humanitarian. Ukraine authorities say a Russian drone strike hit train engine near Poland border. Strike came shortly after a train carrying former British Prime Minister Boris Johnson and ex-CIA chief David Petraeus crossed into Poland. U.S. President Donald Trump calls on Ukraine to stop targeting Russian diesel infrastructure. His remarks came after average diesel prices in the U.S. crossed $6 a gallon, setting a record. President Trump says he would remove a 10% tariff on Irish whiskey during his Ireland visit. The duty is part of tariffs imposed on all European Union wine and spirit exports to the U.S. Alexander Zverev won his second Grand Slam of his career by beating American Ben Shelton in the final of 2026 U.S. Open. The world number two defeated the 23-year-old by 6-3, 7-6, 5-7 and 6-2.

Now, Ukraine says Russia conducted strikes close to the Polish border, including one that hit a Kiev-Warsaw passenger train just 2 kilometers from the frontier. Well, former British Prime Minister Boris Johnson and former CIA Director David Petraeus were at a nearby border train station around the time of the strike. And shortly before the locomotive was hit, a diplomatic train was at Rogozin Station. A Ukraine rail company said there were security advisors from several EU member states and former European leaders on board, including former UK Prime Minister Boris Johnson, former CIA Director Petraeus was in another train that was at the station at the very moment of the strike. The train operator said the train with Johnson departed from the station earlier than planned due to the threat of Russian strikes, adding that it is quite likely that the target of this drone could have been the diplomatic train. Now, taking to X, Johnson said he did not know what warp logic had driven Putin to attack a stationary Ukrainian locomotive near the

0: Polish border, and he added that it was the kind of random and senseless attack Ukrainians are enduring every day. Now, both Poland and Ukraine have denounced these strikes as an escalation in the war. Ukraine has claimed that overnight attacks across the country involving more than 450 Russian drones and missiles killed at least 6 people and injured more than 40. Western Ukraine was particularly badly hit, with strikes prompting air raid warnings in neighboring Poland. And the Polish Prime Minister Donald Tusk has warned that intensifying Russian attacks in Ukraine in the coming weeks could affect Poland.
1: The escalation of the actions from the Russian side is becoming a reality, and its examples are getting closer and closer to our border. We have had information, both our own and through our services, but also from allied services, including in recent days directed to me personally, about a possible ongoing escalation. As you know, the attack or attempt to paralyze border crossings is not the first such event.
0: The strikes came as U.S. President Donald Trump called on Ukraine's President Volodymyr Zelensky to halt attacks on Russian refineries, saying it was causing a shortage of diesel fuel. And his remarks came after average diesel prices in the U.S. crossed $6 a gallon on Friday, setting a new record.
2: Mr. Zelensky has to do one thing. Mr. Zelensky has to do one thing. He has to stop knocking out diesel fuel in Russia. Let him go after targets, but not diesel fuel, because he's causing a shortage of diesel fuel. This isn't done by the Middle East. This is done by what's happening with Russia and Ukraine.
0: Now, Ukraine has for months targeted Russia's oil and gas sector with long-range strikes, while saying the industry helps fund and fuel Moscow's invasion. Now, at the same time, Russia has stepped up attacks on Ukraine.

Now, the 18th BRICS summit has concluded in New Delhi at the Bharat Mandapam, and one can say it was a significant success for India. The most important outcome of the summit was the New Delhi Declaration. It is the principal political document issued at the end of a BRICS leaders' meeting. And getting this declaration adopted was in itself a major diplomatic achievement for India. This time, the New Delhi Declaration took clear positions on some of the most pressing geopolitical issues facing the world. On the war in West Asia, BRICS called for maximum restraint and expressed concern over attacks on civilian infrastructure and nuclear sites. On the Israel-Gaza war, the grouping raised serious concerns over the worsening humanitarian situation. On terrorism, the BRICS declaration adopted a clear zero-tolerance approach and unequivocally condemned the Pahalgam terror attack. And then came another significant point. Without naming any particular country, the declaration criticized unilateral economic measures, including tariffs and sanctions, and condemned protectionist policies. Now, all of this becomes particularly important when we understand how a BRICS declaration is actually negotiated. The decisions are based on consensus. In simple terms, that means the final document cannot be adopted if a full member formally objects to it. It is not a system where the largest number of countries can simply outvote the others. Every full member has to be able to accept the final wording, even if it may not agree with every issue in exactly the same way. And reaching that consensus is not something that happens overnight. The process begins months before the leaders' summit. Officials, diplomats, and working groups prepare different sections of the document, which are then discussed by senior officials, foreign ministers, and national representatives. Issues related to war, sanctions, terrorism, trade restrictions, human rights, and global governance usually require the most extensive negotiations. And this is why India's ability to secure the adoption of the New Delhi Declaration was viewed as an important diplomatic achievement. On day one of the summit, Prime Minister Narendra Modi announced that no member had raised an objection and that the declaration had been adopted unanimously. A major reason India was able to steer the process was its position as the BRICS chair in 2026. The chairship matters because the chair country manages much of the grouping's annual diplomatic process. The chair gets a major opportunity to shape the conversation. India has used its chairship to place issues such as the safety of seafarers and the fight against terrorism on the BRICS agenda. The chair may steer the process, but it cannot dictate the outcome. It cannot impose a decision on other members, force a particular wording into the final declaration, or compel the grouping to adopt a position on a contentious geopolitical issue. And that is precisely why consensus becomes so important. Another important feature of the BRICS outcome was the continuation of the rotating chairship. The declaration extended full support to China for its BRICS chairship in 2027 and confirmed that China will host the 19th summit. China, however, will face the same central challenge that India faced in 2026, managing a diverse and expanded grouping while preserving consensus. Its success will depend not only on the initiatives it proposes, but also on its ability to accommodate the different interests of the members. Indian President Masood Pezeshkian says his first visit to India as president has produced a fresh understanding with New Delhi, with both sides agreeing to deepen joint cooperation and strengthen humanitarian ties. Pezeshkian says his talks with Prime Minister Narendra Modi were highly productive, with Indian and Iranian foreign ministers now tasked with taking forward the agreements and working out the details. He also met President Draupadi Murmu, who, according to Pezeshkian, expressed full readiness to develop ties with Iran. And the meeting gives Tehran an additional high-level channel of engagement during his India visit. Pezeshkian says the relationship goes beyond conventional diplomacy, pointing to centuries of shared cultural and historical connections between India and Iran. And the talks also come amid the West Asia conflict,
On the BRICS sidelines, Pezeshkian held a rare meeting with UAE Crown Prince Sheikh Khalid bin Mohammed bin Zayed Al Nahyan, with both sides agreeing to move beyond past tensions and pursue cooperation. At the summit, BRICS leaders also backed trade in national currencies, opposed unilateral sanctions, and condemned attacks on civilian facilities. For New Delhi, the message has been clear. Diplomacy, humanitarian engagement, and visual stability remain central to its outreach. And the 18th BRICS summit brought world leaders to New Delhi, but the summit was not just about high-level meetings and diplomatic discussions. Several unexpected moments also grabbed attention, and here are some of the moments that stood out. Take a look.

Now, political controversy has erupted over the all-vegetarian menu served at the BRICS Summit Gala Dinner hosted by Prime Minister Narendra Modi at Bharat Mandapam in New Delhi. Now, opposition claims government is imposing dietary preferences and raising India's culinary diversity, and BJP has hit back. Now, it has accused the opposition of unnecessarily politicizing a world-class event. And the row intensified when Lok Sabha leader of the opposition, Rahul Gandhi, shared a picture of chole bhature cooked by his sister Priyanka Gandhi Vadra.

0: on social media, and he took a dig at the dinner spread, and I'm just quoting here, "For the record, 80% of Indians are non-vegetarian. Indian non-vegetarian food is delicious, as are my sister's chole bhature." The BJP strongly rejected the criticism, asserting that the menu was an exceptional representation of India's rich food heritage. Now, Union Minister Kiran Rijiju led the counter-offensive, saying he could not believe the Congress Party is making politics even on the food menu served to the leaders of BRICS nations. He said guests relished Indian vegetarian cuisine, which are rich in flavor and nutritional variety with diverse visual traditions. The all-vegetarian gala dinner menu at the BRICS Summit 2026 featured regional Indian flavors and sustainable millets. The officially curated spread included dishes such as kanvi milfu, kham galuti, paneer, and shatut firni. And moving to other news, three people were killed and 15 others wounded as gunfire erupted hours before polling in a semi-autonomous Muslim region of southern Philippines. Now, the region is set to cast vote today to choose its first elected parliament. And today's election is the culmination of a peace process that began in the late 1990s. The autonomous region in Muslim Mindanao was established to bring peace in the country's far south. Cotabato police chief said that the shooting took place outside a polling station just before midnight as members of rival political factions jostled for the right to cast their votes first. And he also added that it started as a face-off, which escalated into a fist fight, and eventually gunfire broke out in a crowded area. Authorities say that the men had belonged to the rival parties that have emerged from the Moro Islamic Liberation Front, or MILF. Now, MILF was engaged in fighting for decades for regional autonomy in the predominantly Catholic country. And reportedly in such a region with a long history of political violence and blood feuds between powerful families, a peaceful election would be considered a successful one. Security has been stepped up across the region in recent days with more than 20,000 security personnel across the voting areas and quick response teams assembled to address potential violence. Today's election is a key milestone in the peace agreement between Manila and Moro Islamic Liberation Front. The peace deal ended a decades-long insurgency in the region and expected to end a conflict that killed more than 120,000 people and displaced about 2 million. Now, every passing day, the AI warning is getting louder. First, an Anthropic researcher quit, saying the race towards self-improving AI could put humanity at risk. And now, Anthropic CEO is calling for a slowdown, with Sam Altman and Elon Musk echoing the alarm. And the question is no longer whether AI is powerful. It is rather whether humans can stay in control of what comes next. Now, our next story explains how AI can actually destroy humanity. Take a look.
1: The code is learning faster than we can control it. Not in labs, out there in the digital realm in front of us. One misaligned goal, one unchecked command, and the machine does not stop. It optimizes, relentlessly, without conscience, without pause, towards doomsday. Anthropic CEO Dario Amodei calls on artificial intelligence firms to slow down the development of the powerful technology amid mounting worries over the risks of superintelligent computer systems. His warning is echoed by Sam Altman of OpenAI and Elon Musk, once rivals, now united in concern. The fear is not science fiction, it is real. Just days earlier, Anthropic researcher Jacob Coxon resigned. He accused the industry of racing towards self-improving superintelligence and warned that AI could potentially kill humanity by the end of this decade.
2: So it's not at all an exaggeration to say that the people who are involved with both founding these companies and building the tech believe there is a possibility of human extinction. And many of the people who are sort of deep in the weeds on actually coding the thing believe that there is like a greater than 10% chance, or even greater, some smaller, but they all have different numbers for a probability that humans might die, and they all keep this in their head on a daily basis while working on the technology.
1: So what exactly are they afraid of? AI escapes human control. Imagine an AI that can write its own code, create improved versions of itself, and operate millions of digital agents. If humans can no longer reliably stop or contain it, control could disappear. AI becomes a weapon,

0: AI could help humans design biological threats, launch cyber attacks, manipulate information, or attack critical infrastructure. Experiments have showed in the past that AI bots said that humans pollute, they destroy resources, and to preserve the planet, if required, nukes can be unleashed to solve the crisis. AI is now greatly integrated in weapon systems and even Pentagon. The danger isn't a science fiction, it's real. AI acquires power. A future system could be given access to computers, money, networks, and machines. If its objectives conflict with human survival, even a simple goal could become dangerous if the system learns to deceive, evade shutdown, or acquire more resources. This nightmare is not new. Legendary physicist Stephen Hawking warned years ago that full artificial intelligence could spell the end of mankind. The stakes are astronomical. AI companies are now worth trillions. Silicon Valley giants now boast combined market valuations about $20 trillion. These valuations are driven by AI expectations. And there is a geopolitical clock ticking too. US is in a strategic race with China. Trump says America must maintain global AI leadership. So the dilemma is brutal. Slow down and risk losing the AI race, or accelerate and risk building something humans may struggle to control. That is why the AI debate is becoming more alarming with every passing day.
1: Well, controversy erupted at the presentation ceremony of Women's Asia Cup final in Dubai. The Indian women cricket team won the Asia Cup for a record 8th time, but refused to accept the trophy from ACC President and Pakistan Interior Minister Mohsin Naqvi. India beat Sri Lanka by 72 runs at the Dubai International Cricket Stadium in the final, but the post-match ceremony was delayed by more than 45 minutes as players from both sides waited outside their respective dressing rooms. The Asia Cup final ended at around 9:50 local time, but the presentation ceremony did not get underway until 10:40. However, the Asian Cricket Council, ACC President Naqvi, took part in the presentation ceremony alongside other dignitaries. Medallions were presented to the match officials. Following this, medals were later given to Sri Lankan players. Sri Lanka's captain later received the runners-up award from Mohsin Naqvi and then proceeded to speak about her team's performance. However, individual awards like Player of the Match and Player of the Tournament were not handed out. The Indian women's team were not called up to receive their medals or the trophy. And furthermore, the tournament's official social media accounts did not post any trophy celebration images. And later, the Indian women's cricket team's social media account posted a group photo of the team and coaching staff shortly after the conclusion of the award ceremony. And following this, at the post-match press conference, the Indian cricket team's head coach, Amol Mazumdar, had said that the decision to not accept the trophy had been taken by the BCCI. The scene was reminiscent of a similar incident from September 2025 when the Indian men's cricket team defeated Pakistan in the Asia Cup final at the same venue but refused to accept the trophy from ACC President and Pakistan Cricket Board

German, Moss and Naqvi, which was owing to the political tensions between both the countries. Well, that's all in this bulletin, but news and updates will follow on the other side. You're watching Beyond World.

0: No matter what your day throws at you, stay in the spa state of mind with the coolest spa at home.
1: The world is changing. The headlines are shifting. The future is being written every day. From around the continents, Asia and India, WEON brings you the stories that shape our world. Grounded, geopolitical, global. WEON. World is one.
0: No matter what your day throws at you, stay in the spa state of mind with the coolest spa at home.
2: The architecture of war is changing. Geography is no longer a shield. The battlefield now stretches from sea to space. Meet the veterans, industry stalwarts, and innovators.

standing along this Trishuli river that gushed over the entire town. The smell of bodies, which many people fear, are still underneath this. Roaring sound of the military helicopters. Today is the seventh day of Nepal's floods. Look around this valley. It's completely unrecognizable. Rescue teams are fighting the time to locate the survivors.

0: Asia. Good evening, America. You're watching World DNA, the show that gets you ahead of the rest. I'm Dorothy Kumar.
1: And I'm Diksha Bisla, and coming up on the show today, Yemen's Houthis said that Saudi Arabia had launched more than 50 strikes against their positions in 24 hours. And this after the Iran-backed crew claimed a drone and missile attack on a military base in the kingdom. Well, the latest clashes, they follow a week-long Houthi offensive that culminated in the group capturing Yemen's Red Sea coast, cementing their hold on the Bab al-Mandeb Strait. And of course, we're going to get you all the details on the show today. Stay tuned.
0: Also on the show, from another war front, Ukraine says Russia conducted strikes close to the Polish border, including one that hit a Kiev-Warsaw passenger train just 2 kilometers from the frontier. Former British Prime Minister Boris Johnson and former CIA Director David Petraeus were at the nearby border train station around the time of the strike. And all this, we'll get you all the details on that as well. Let's begin with the headlines.
1: Oman says that a meeting scheduled on Monday between Iran and Gulf countries of the Strait of Hormuz has been postponed, as fresh attacks around the region's two most important oil transit routes deepen concerns over global energy supplies.
0: Yemen's Houthis say that Saudi Arabia launched more than 50 strikes against their positions in the last 24 hours. The Safadiran Ba'ath group claimed a rare drone and missile attack on a military base in the kingdom.
1: Iranian President Masoud Pezeshkian says his first visit to India's president has produced a fresh understanding with New Delhi, with both sides agreeing to deepen joint cooperation and strengthen humanitarian ties.

Ukrainian authorities say a Russian drone strike hit train engine near Poland border. Strike came shortly after a train carrying former British Prime Minister Boris Johnson and ex-CIA chief David Petraeus crossed into Poland.

U.S. President Donald Trump calls on Ukraine to stop targeting Russian diesel infrastructure. His remarks came after average diesel prices in the U.S. closed $6 a gallon, setting a record.

President Trump says he would remove a 10% tariff on Irish whiskey during his Ireland visit. The duty is part of tariffs imposed on all European Union wine and spirit exports to the U.S. Oil prices jumped more than 2% on Monday after new OPEC strikes on Saudi Arabia and Iranian attacks on ships raised supply concerns. Following the closure of key Saudi oil pipeline, Brent crude is above $107 per barrel and the US crude is trading around $102 per barrel. Alexander Zverev won his second Grand Slam of his career by beating American Ben Shelton in the final of the 2026 U.S. Open. The world number two defeated the 23-year-old by 6-3, 7-6, 5-7 and 6-2.

0: And Ukraine says Russia conducted strikes close to the Polish border, including one that hit a Kiev-Warsaw passenger train just 2 kilometers from the frontier.
1: While former British Prime Minister Boris Johnson and former CIA Director David Petraeus were at the nearby border train station around the time that the strike took place. Now, shortly before the locomotive was hit, a diplomatic train was at Yakudin station. A Ukrainian rail company said that there were security advisors from several EU member states and former

0: European leaders' own vote, including former UK Prime Minister Johnson, former CIA Director Petraeus, and in another train that was at the station at the very moment of the attack.
1: Now, the train operator said that the train with Johnson departed from the station earlier than planned due to the threat of Russian strikes, adding that it is quite likely that the target of this drone could also have been the diplomatic train.
0: Taking to X, Johnson said that he did not know what warped logic had driven Putin to attack a stationary Ukrainian locomotive near the Polish border. He added that it was the kind of random and senseless attack that Ukrainians are enduring every day.
1: A Ukrainian singer, Alia Polyavkova, was traveling on the train that was hit. She said the train was evacuated three times during the attack.
2: Our train that was heading to Poland was evacuated three times. And the third time, when we were running into a field, a Shahed drone struck the train. We heard it. Thank God we were far away because we ran very quickly. I was with my younger daughter. Honestly, I'm in shock.
0: Both Poland and Ukraine have denounced the strikes as an escalation in the war. Ukraine has claimed that overnight attacks across the country, involving more than 450 Russian drones and missiles, killed at least six people and injured more than 40. Western Ukraine was particularly badly hit, with strikes prompting air raid warnings in neighboring Poland.
1: Now, the Polish Prime Minister Donald Tusk warned that intensifying Russian attacks in Ukraine in the coming weeks could affect Poland.
3: The escalation of the actions from the Russian side is becoming a reality, and its examples are getting closer and closer to our border. We have had information, both our own and through our services, but also from allied services, including in recent days directed to me personally about a possible ongoing escalation. As you know, the attack or attempt to paralyze border crossings is not the first such event.
0: Well, the strikes came as U.S. President Donald Trump called on Ukraine's President Volodymyr Zelensky to halt attacks on Russian refineries, saying it was causing a shortage of diesel fuel. And his remarks came after average diesel prices in the U.S. crossed $6 a gallon on Friday, setting a new record.
4: Mr. Zelensky has to do one thing. Wait a minute. Can I talk? Mr. Zelensky has to do one thing. He has to stop knocking out diesel fuel in Russia. Let him go after targets, but not diesel fuel, because he's causing a shortage of diesel fuel. This isn't done by the Middle East. This is done by what's happening with Russia and Ukraine.
1: Well, Ukraine has for months targeted Russia's oil and gas sector with long-range strikes, while saying the industry helps fund and fuel Moscow's invasion. At the same time, Russia has stepped up attacks on Ukraine.
0: Shifting our focus to West Asia, Yemen's Houthis say that Saudi Arabia launched more than 50 strikes against their positions in 24 hours.
1: Now, earlier, the Iran-backed group claimed a rare drone and missile attack on a military base in the kingdom. And the latest clashes follow a week-long Houthi offensive that culminated in the group capturing Yemen's Red Sea coast, cementing their hold on the Bab al-Mandab Strait. The Houthis carried out their heaviest missile and drone attack in years this week against Saudi Arabia, setting oil sites ablaze and wounding 73. The Houthis have reported more than 100 strikes against their positions since Tuesday, with no confirmation from Riyadh so far.
0: Now, the Houthi-aligned Al Masira TV channel reported on Sunday that Saudi aviation carried out two strikes on Sadr, a stronghold of the group, and it also reported artillery fire in the border district of Monabi in the same province. Well, later on Sunday, Al Masira reported two Saudi strikes on a market in the northern Al Jawf province.
1: Well, up to now, the strikes have mainly focused on the front lines in support of Yemeni government forces without targeting the Houthis' heart of power, including capital Sana'a.
0: Riyadh has said little about the Houthi strike on its territory, but it has been issuing brief alerts almost daily and warning of potential attacks in southern regions near Yemen. Well, on Monday, it sent an all-clear on Monday, this was after issuing alerts for potential danger in four southern cities. Saudi civil defense had issued the alerts for the cities of Najran, Khamis Mushet, Jazan, and Aba. It also later issued warnings for Khamis Mushet and Aba a second time before lifting them again.
1: Earlier, the Houthis said that they used drones and missiles to attack the Sharura military base in southern Saudi Arabia, and the attack targeted weapons depots and command and control centers that are managing the aggression against the nation and people.
0: The fighting in Yemen in recent weeks has displaced nearly 86,000 people. A UN agency said on Sunday, with the number surging by 10,000 from a day earlier. The International Organization for Migration added that some of those displaced have been fleeing Yemen altogether, saying that more than 2,000 people had reached Djibouti. Yemen's civil war has killed hundreds of thousands of people and triggered a major humanitarian crisis.
1: Now, diplomatic efforts to end the war in West Asia suffered a fresh setback as Oman postponed talks between Iran and Visual Gulf states over the future of the Strait of Hormuz.
0: The meeting was due to take place on Monday in the Omani city of Salalah. Iran had said that the talks would focus on the future management of the Strait of Hormuz, one of the world's most important energy shipping routes. But Oman said that the meeting had been postponed to a later date to create conditions which are conducive to a constructive dialogue. Omani Foreign Minister Badr Al-Busaidi has said that the postponement was made in the interest of consensus, adding that Muscat remained committed to dialogue and regional stability.
1: Iranian officials had said that Iran would present an agreement with Oman on governing shipping routes through the strait. However, no clear visual consensus appeared to have emerged.
0: The postponement comes as pressure builds around West Asia's two most critical oil transit routes, the Strait of Hormuz and the Bab el-Mandeb.
1: Now, the Hormuz blockade has continued for more than 6 months after the wider regional war erupted following U.S. and Israeli strikes on Iran. Iran has required vessels to obtain permission to transit the waterway, while shipping continues to face serious security risks. On Sunday, Britain's maritime security agency, UKMTO, said a vessel was hit by a projectile in the strait, causing a fire and forcing the crew to evacuate.
0: The diplomatic setback also coincides with new pressure on Saudi oil supplies. Saudi Arabia kept a key east-west pipeline closed after it was damaged in drone strikes on Friday. The pipeline is a crucial route for exporting oil while bypassing the Strait of Hormuz.
1: With shipping disruptions and attacks threatening energy flows, the oil prices have surged above $100 a barrel. And with the Oman talks now postponed, hopes for an immediate diplomatic breakthrough over the Strait of Hormuz appear to have faded.
0: In other news, robotic war dogs and autonomous drones take center stage in Serbia's Povetnik 2026 fire drills on the Pleister Plateau.
1: Well, the president of Serbia oversaw the exercise, hailing it as the nation's first fully unmanned tactical assault on an entire settlement. Here's a report on it. Take a look.

0: Danas ste mogli da vidite po prvi put.
1: Today, for the very first time, you witnessed a coordinated assault on an entire settlement carried out entirely by robotic, unmanned, and autonomous systems, completely driverless and pilotless. Alongside the Little Milos unmanned ground vehicle, you saw robotic dogs, which required immense calibration to achieve such precision fire. We successfully weaponized them with three distinct loads, a revolving grenade launcher, the Zolia disposable rocket launcher, and a 7.62mm machine gun. Furthermore, we deployed eight different types of drones today, if I am not mistaken.
2: Now, it has been nearly 3 weeks since catastrophic flash floods triggered by a glacial mountain collapse tore through northern Nepal.
3: And in the wake of the disaster, 1,385 lives have been confirmed lost, with thousands more which are still unaccounted for. According to Nepal's National Disaster Risk Reduction and Management Authority, the number of missing persons stands at 5,130 who remain unaccounted for, and 13,676 people have been successfully pulled from disaster zones to date.
2: In these grim times, a miraculous rescue has caught public eye. For 10 days, Nepali hydropower worker Sanjay Sah survived in darkness inside a flooded tunnel, drinking muddy water and losing all sense of time as he desperately prayed for rescue. When a disaster response team finally pulled him to safety, Sah's first comments showed how deeply the ordeal had disoriented him.
4: I was chanting Maha Mantra, and the divine energy I received because of that allowed me to not be scared or to despair, and I was able to stay there. When I was rescued, I first asked, how many days has it been to the army? He said that it has been 10 days. I thought it had been just a few days.
5: I am very happy. We were hopeful that we would be able to see my daughter's father again.
3: In Rasuwa district, an ongoing joint bilateral rescue operation involving the Nepal Army and specialized Indian teams is intensifying its efforts to reach six workers who are trapped inside a tunnel leading towards Sachalime Hydropower underground powerhouse. Progress significantly accelerated after heavy machinery, including an excavator, a loader, and a bobcat, was deployed into the tunnel, enabling emergency personnel to clear additional 70 meters of thick mud, slush, and debris.
2: Nepali security forces have conducted further mass burials at Bidur in Nuwakot district. Bodies were transported in body bags and buried with numbered pots placed at individual burial plots to facilitate future DNA tracing and identification.
3: Health authorities have also initiated widespread spraying of powdered disinfectant over flood-devastated homes, debris and silt piles to mitigate the immediate danger of waterborne epidemics and vector-borne outbreaks caused by unmanaged waste and stagnant water. Nepal's Ministry of Foreign Affairs estimates the post-disaster rebuilding bill at $4.78 billion.
2: Prime Minister Barendra Shah has announced plans to strongly advocate before the international community, highlighting that fragile Himalayan ecosystems are bearing the brunt of accelerating climate change.
3: Meanwhile, Bangladesh has formally signaled its intention to reset diplomatic relations with India.
2: The State Minister for Foreign Affairs, Humayun Kabir, has described the ties during the tenure of ousted Prime Minister Sheikh Hasina as uncomfortable. Speaking to reporters in Dhaka on Sunday, Kabir said Bangladesh would prefer to address its relationship with India through bilateral talks rather than multilateral forums. And according to Kabir, the previous relationship was shaped by what he described as an authoritarian, corrupt and exploitative administration. His comments point to a clear shift in how Bangladesh's leadership view its ties with New Delhi.
3: The remarks came 2 days after Bangladesh said that Prime Minister Tariq Rahman would not attend the BRICS summit hosted by India. Now, Dhaka said that Rahman had not been invited to the summit in his personal capacity. Instead, the invitation was extended to the chair of the Bay of Bengal Initiative for Multi-Sectoral Technical and Economic Cooperation, or BIMSTEC. Now, the two-day BRICS summit concluded on Sunday. India had invited Rahman to attend in his capacity as BIMSTEC chairman. A separate bilateral invitation for Rahman to visit India had also been in place since February.
2: Relations between India and Bangladesh have faced growing strain since Hasina was ousted following a youth-led uprising in August 2024. Dhaka has increasingly sought to redefine its engagement with New Delhi since the change in government. All right, moving on. Gold may be hiding in one of the last places that you would expect it to, deep beneath the Pacific Ocean.
3: Chinese scientists say that they have discovered a large underwater mineral deposit containing unusually high levels of gold and silver. Well, the finding was made during an 18-day research expedition in the Western Pacific. The deposit sits around 700 to 1500 meters below the surface in a high-temperature hydrothermal field, and these fields form when super-hot mineral-rich water shoots through cracks in the seabed and meets the cold ocean water. As the fluid cools, minerals settle and build up on the seafloor. This particular deposit is packed with valuable metals. Preliminary tests found gold concentrations of up to 15.4 grams per ton of ore. Silver reached as much as 1.27 kilograms per ton.
2: Researchers identified three large cone-shaped sulfide mounds at the site. The ore contains minerals including chalcopyrite, pyrite, and sphalerite, which commonly form around hydrothermal vents. The discovery is interesting for another reason.
3: These extreme underwater environments can support unique ecosystems that survive without sunlight, using chemical energy from the hot fluids instead. Chinese researchers say that more work is needed to determine the deposit's full size and economic potential.
2: Now, also months before the latest Chinese discovery, Japanese researchers had made another striking finding beneath the Pacific Ocean. Now, their research revealed record concentrations of microscopic gold trapped inside sulfide minerals.
3: The Japanese discovery and the latest Chinese findings point to the same extraordinary geological process. It offers a striking glimpse of the mineral wealth lying hundreds of meters beneath the Pacific.
2: And it's time for a very quick short break on A World DNA. We'll be right back with more news and updates. Here are some images that have been making, have been catching attention worldwide. Stay with us. You're watching Beyond World is Wonderful.

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1: The world is changing. The headlines are shifting. The future is being written every day. From around the continents, Asia and India, WEON brings you the stories that shape our world. Grounded, geopolitical, global. WEON. World is one.

0: No matter what your day throws at you, stay in the spa state of mind with the Kohler Spa at home.
1: The architecture of war is changing. Geography is no longer a shield. The battlefield now stretches from sea to space. Meet the veterans, industry stalwarts, and innovators.

Microdramas are giving generative AI a new role in entertainment. San Francisco-based InKit started as an online publishing company, turning popular stories into live-action microdramas through its entertainment arm, CandyJar. Now, its sister company, Ironblood, is taking the format into action-focused stories and using generative AI to speed up how those productions are made. AI productions can be completed in around 3 to 4 weeks, with production costs of $60,000 or less.

0: running along this Trishuli river that gushed over the entire town. The smell of bodies, which many people fear, are still underneath this. Roaring sound of the military helicopters. Today is the seventh day of Nepal's floods. Look around this valley. It's completely unrecognizable. Rescue teams are fighting the time to locate the survivors.
1: Satwik Sairaj and Chirag Shetty defeated China's He Jiting and Ren Xiangyu to clinch the China Masters title. This was the duo's third final at the China Masters, with the first two ending in heartbreaking defeats. But Satwik, Chirag have now broken that jinx as the pair won their 10th BWF World title. The title is a big boost for the world number 5 pair as they gear up to defend their gold medal at the Asian Games scheduled to be held in Japan from September 19th.

0: 1982, the Asian Games were held in India, in New Delhi. And India won its first rowing medals. A nice commemorative stamp. But where is this lake, I wonder?
1: 30 kilometers out of Jaipur. The Aravali is closing in. The road begins to bend. I'm here because of a postage stamp.
2: So that's it. That quest ends here. This is the lake where the 1982 Asian Games rowing championships were held.
3: Standing along this Trishuli River that gushed over the entire town,

Welcome back. Thanks for staying with us. You're watching Beyond World is One, and this is World DNA with me, Jyotsna Kumar, and my colleague, Disha Bisla. Let's begin with the headlines. Iran says a meeting with Oman with Gulf countries to discuss possible agreements on the Strait of Hormuz has been postponed at the request of some regional countries. It says it was a joint decision by Oman and Iran.

President Donald Trump again suggests the U.S. could stay in Iran and keep the oil drawing, a parallel with an American push to take control of a fifth of Venezuela's vast oil reserves.

0: U.S. Special Envoy and President Trump's son-in-law, Jared Kushner, has said that the U.S. clinched the October 2025 Gaza ceasefire hostage deal by leveraging the global isolation that Israel faced after its terrible strike on Hamas's headquarters in Doha last September.
1: Ukrainian authorities say a Russian drone strike hit train engine near Poland border. Strike came shortly after a train carrying former British Prime Minister Boris Johnson and ex-CIA chief David Petraeus crossed into Poland.

U.S. President Donald Trump calls on Ukraine to stop targeting Russian diesel infrastructure. His remarks came after average diesel prices in the U.S. crossed $6 a gallon, setting a record.

Turkish police conducts raids on gay bars and the homes of LGBTQ activists, arresting at least 60 people. Authorities say raids are aimed at boosting traditional family values.

President Trump says he would remove a 10% tariff on Irish whiskey during his Ireland visit. The duty is part of tariffs imposed on all European Union oil and spirit exports to the United States.

Oil prices jumped more than 2% on Monday after new Houthi strikes on Saudi Arabia and Iranian attacks on ships raised supply concerns following the closure of a key Saudi oil pipeline. Brent crude is above $107 per barrel, and U.S. crude is trading around $102 per barrel. The Indian women's cricket team refuses to accept the trophy from Pakistan Interior Minister and ACC President Mohsin Naqvi following their 72-run win over Sri Lanka in the 2026 Asia Cup final. Devotees across India celebrate the festival of Ganesh Chaturthi today, marking the beginning of 10-day-long festivities.

0: At the recently concluded 18th BRICS summit, West Asia war and diplomatic divide between BRICS member countries posed a big challenge for the consensus on a New Delhi declaration.
1: Now, diplomats burned midnight oil to hold marathon rounds of meetings to bridge the gap and arrived at a declaration that was adopted unanimously by each member state. And the biggest point of concern was West Asia war, where U.S.

0: UAE and Iran sit on their rival sides. Prime Minister Modi held bilateral talks with Iran's President Masoud Pezeshkian and Abu Dhabi Crown Prince Sheikh Khalid bin Mohammed bin Zayed Al Nahyan. Both meetings took place in bilateral settings, but West Asia war remained a point of discussion.
1: While both sides came face-to-face during BRICS roundtable for the first time since the beginning of Iran war. Following the BRICS meeting, Abu Dhabi Crown Prince and Iranian President, they sat down for an unplanned and unexpected meeting at Bharat Mandapam.
0: The BRICS declaration also made extensive mention of the West Asia war without mentioning names of any countries. The declaration urged maximum restraint from all sides.
1: But behind the scenes, diplomatic back and forth reportedly continued till 4 a.m. Indian Standard Time on the morning of the summit, and eventually New Delhi managed to score a major diplomatic win by bringing consensus between UAE and Iran, countries not exactly at war but face attacks to and fro from each other's territory.
0: Well, to put things in context, UAE suffered most number of attacks than all Gulf countries combined since the beginning of the war in Iran. Multiple key energy and oil facilities in the UAE also faced disruptions, partial reductions, or temporary shutdowns.
1: Additionally, United Arab Emirates suspended all trade, commercial exchanges, and financial transactions with Iran until further notice. Despite strained ties, both countries found a way to converge and arrive at consensus that made New Delhi declaration possible.
0: Now, Chinese President Xi Jinping unveiled a five-point roadmap to deepen cooperation among BRICS nations with the help of artificial intelligence, digital technology, trade, smart manufacturing, and scientific talent emerging as key pillars.
1: Speaking at the second session of the BRICS summit in New Delhi, the Chinese president called for stronger economic integration among BRICS members and sought closer ties with the emerging markets across the global south. In Beijing's vision, BRICS must move beyond being a political grouping and become a stronger platform for economic growth, technological cooperation, and global influence.
0: And the first initiative is on artificial intelligence. China says it will take the lead in creating a BRICS AI open source community. And the broader aim is to build an open AI ecosystem where BRICS nations can share technology, skills, and expertise. The second initiative focuses on trade and investment. China has proposed a BRICS Special Economic Zone partnership, and this would create an intelligent portal for participating nations, coordinating policies and expanding cross-border trade and investment.
1: The third initiative takes the BRICS agenda deeper into the digital economy. China wants to establish a BRICS digital ecosystem cloud platform, and the proposed plan would include digital skills training, technology exchanges, and closer alignment between industries. The fourth initiative targets manufacturing. Beijing says it is ready to help fellow BRICS countries build smart factories and develop common standards and norms. The objective is to accelerate manufacturing transformation and move traditional industries towards more advanced production systems.
0: And while the fifth initiative is about people, specifically the next generation of scientific and technological talent, Xi Jinping proposed a BRICS Engineer Cultivation Alliance that would jointly develop engineering talent and work towards a mutual recognition of competency standards. Beijing also plans a BRICS Youth Exchange Program focused on scientific and technological innovation.
1: But Xi's BRICS message is not limited to economics and technology. He has also called for a stronger collective voice for the Global South in international affairs. He even called for an end to what China describes as double standards in the international system.
0: The Chinese president also urged BRICS nations to safeguard stable industrial and supply chains and build a larger integrated market. The 18th BRICS Summit 2026 in New Delhi brought together leaders and representatives from BRICS members, partner countries, and guest nations, along with UN Secretary General Antonio Guterres. And Xi Jinping also announced that China will host the BRICS summit in 2027 and set the stage for the next stage of the BRICS cooperation.
1: Putin and Xi brought more than their delegations to New Delhi. Their presidential motorcades also feature two heavily armored state cars. Let's take a look at the security features built into these presidential limos. Take a look at this next report.

0: Now, three people were killed and 15 others wounded as gunfire erupted hours before pulling in a semi-autonomous Muslim region of southern Philippines.
1: Well, Bangsamoro is set to cast vote today to choose its first elected parliament. Today's election is the culmination of a peace process that began in the late 1990s. Bangsamoro Autonomous Region in Muslim Mindanao was established to bring peace in the country's far south. Cotabato Police Chief said that the shooting took place outside a polling station just before midnight, as members of rival political factions, they jostled for the right to cast their votes first. He also added that it started as a face-off, which escalated into a fistfight, and eventually gunfire broke out in a crowded area.
0: Authorities said that the men had belonged to rival parties that have emerged from the Moro Islamic Liberation Front, or MILF. MILF was engaged in fighting for decades for regional autonomy in their predominantly Catholic country. And reportedly in such a region with a long history of political violence and blood feuds between powerful families, a peaceful election would be considered a successful one.
1: Security has been stepped up across the region in recent days, with more than 20,000 security personnel across the voting areas and quick response teams assembled to address potential violence. Today's election is a key milestone in the peace agreement between Manila and the Moro Islamic Liberation Front. The peace deal ended a decades-long insurgency in the region and is expected to end a conflict that killed more than 120,000 people and displaced about 2 million. Well, a tragedy has unfolded in Indonesia, where a ferry capsized in bad weather in the Java Sea.
0: Survivors have now reached a temporary medical facility at Trisakti Port in Banjarmasin after being rescued from the stricken vessel. At least 108 people have been rescued and 6 bodies recovered, but at least 129 people remain missing. And the search operation has expanded across the Java Sea, with the ferry's last known location about 150 kilometers from its destination. 2 helicopters and vessels from the Navy, police and rescue teams are taking part in the operation at the port in Banjarmasin. Families of those still missing waited anxiously for news of their loved ones. As the search for survivors continued, those who were rescued recounted the moments of panic as the ferry began to tilt before eventually capsizing.
2: After the ship listed, people panicked and ran to the upper deck. Eventually, the ship capsized, turning upside down, and there were 14 of us.
3: The women staying in the economy class cabins likely did not survive, as the ship tilted rapidly and there were no alarms or announcements.
1: The ferry was carrying more than 240 people from Surabaya in East Java to Banjarmasin on the Indonesian island of Borneo. Before the disaster, the captain had reported rough seas with waves reaching up to 3 meters and warned that the vessel was listing. Contact with the Virgo Transport 8 was lost at around 2 a.m. local time on Sunday. Authorities received the distress report 2 hours later before learning that the ferry had overturned.
0: Now, a growing push to buy Canadian and boycott U.S. product is starting to change what shoppers see on supermarket shelves.
1: And the shift comes as trade tensions between Canada and the United States intensify. Grocers are now under pressure to make country of origin

0: on labeling clearer, while also looking for new sources of supply. Now, Canada is the world's fifth largest importer of fresh vegetables by value. The United States remains its biggest supplier, accounting for more than half of Canada's fresh produce imports. And that dependence is beginning to shift. The share of Canada's vegetable imports coming from the U.S. fell to 62.6% in July. That was down from 69% in the same month of 2023, before Donald Trump was elected.
1: I would back that 100%. I would say buying Canadian goods is always a net positive, and relying less and less on the United States is the best possible outcome for this tariff situation. If we can rely on them less and support the Canadian economy and the infrastructure here, then we build a stronger nation here for us, and we can, again, continue to rely on them less.
2: The consumer shift is being driven by political and economic tensions. Buy Canadian campaigns began gaining momentum last year after the Trump administration imposed tariffs on Canadian goods. And the movement has intensified as trade talks between the two countries have broken down. And for some shoppers, the decision is now personal.
3: In terms of like buying U.S. products and stuff like that, personally, I try to avoid buying U.S. products. I encourage anyone who has the money not to either. But if, you know, if you're hard pressed for cash and U.S. products the cheapest thing you're going to get, I'm not going to blame you for it, you know.
0: But moving away from American produce is not simple. Canada's harsh weather will make domestic fruit and vegetable production more difficult. Grocers often rely on greenhouses, stored root vegetables and imports to keep shelves stocked through the colder months. And imported produce can often be more cost effective. Still, the change in consumer sentiment could push retailers to explore more local suppliers.
2: The Canadian government is also investing about $3 billion Canadian dollars over 10 years to build greenhouses and boost winter production. The goal is to increase domestic food supply, reduce dependence on imports, and help bring down food inflation. Well, for Canadian grocers, the challenge now is balancing consumer preferences with cost, availability, and year-round supply. And as trade tensions continue, the Buy Canadian movement could leave a lasting mark on the country's supermarket shelves.

0: U.S. President Donald Trump has dismissed critics calling for greater caution over artificial intelligence, saying he wants to ensure the U.S. remains ahead of China in the race for AI leadership.
1: Well, Trump said that the country could introduce guardrails for the technology, but warned against what he called, and I'm quoting, very negative forces, raising concerns about scenarios he believes will not happen. Well, Trump made the remarks while speaking to reporters at his golf course in Ireland. And when asked whether the AI industry should slow down or face tougher regulation, Trump said the U.S. is currently ahead of China in artificial intelligence. He said he wants to keep the U.S. in that position, arguing that whoever wins AI wins. Now, Trump said guardrails could be introduced, but dismissed some of the concerns being raised about the technology.
0: The comments come as the debate over AI safety intensifies in the United States. Two researchers from AI company Anthropic, they recently warned that rapidly advancing AI could pose an existential threat to humanity. But Trump has largely resisted such warnings, and his administration has taken a pro-industry approach towards AI companies during his second term.
1: AI is also becoming increasingly entwined with U.S. politics. According to Reuters, tech and AI executives have backed Trump administration initiatives, while AI industry figures have also poured money into the midterm election campaign. The November 3rd vote will determine control of the U.S. Congress. Elon Musk's America PAC has already spent millions backing Republican candidates and is expected to play a major role in voter turnout efforts.

0: team won the Asia Cup for a record 8th time, but refused to accept the trophy from ACC President and Pakistan Interior Minister Mohsin Naqvi. While India beat Sri Lanka by 72 runs at the Dubai International Cricket Stadium in the final. But the post-match ceremony was delayed by more than 45 minutes as players from both sides waited outside their respective dressing rooms.
1: The Asia Cup final ended at around 9:50 p.m. local time, but the presentation ceremony did not get underway until 10:40 p.m.
0: However, the Asian Cricket Council, the ACC president, Naqvi, took part in the presentation ceremony alongside other dignitaries. Now, medallions were presented to the match officials.
1: And following this, medals were later given to Sri Lankan players. Sri Lanka captain later received the runners-up award from Mohsin Naqvi and then proceeded to speak about her team's performance.
0: However, individual awards like Player of the Match and Player of the Tournament were not handed out. The Indian women's team were not called up to receive their medals or the trophy.
1: And furthermore, the tournament's official social media accounts did not post any trophy celebration images.
0: Later, the Indian women's cricket team's social media account posted a group photo of the team and coaching staff shortly after the conclusion of the award ceremony.
1: And following this, at the post-match press conference, Indian cricket team's head coach Amol Mazumdar had said that the decision to not accept the trophy had been taken by the BCCI.
0: According to media reports, BCCI had informed the ACC officials that if Naqvi attended the ceremony and India won the final, then the team would not accept the trophy from him.
1: Now, the scene was reminiscent of a similar incident from September 2025, when the Indian men's cricket team defeated Pakistan in the Asia Cup final at the same venue, but refused to accept the trophy from ACC President and Pakistan Cricket Board PCB Chairman Mohsin Naqvi, owing to political tensions between both the countries.

0: All right, and now let's take a look at all the performances of the Hollywood movies.
1: Now, the fantasy sequel Practical Magic enjoyed the top spot this week, and the movie earned $46 million worldwide. The movie marked the return of Sandra Bullock and Nicole Kidman. The film resurrects the story of sisters Sally and Gillian Owens, modern-day witches, who face a curse that sees any man they fall in love with doomed to an early death.
0: Meanwhile, Spider-Man Brand New Day, which has already cemented itself amongst the highest-grossing releases in cinematic history. After swinging from victory to victory, the Tom Holland and Zendaya-led blockbuster got second place this weekend, bringing in another $8.4 million and bringing the global total to $2.45 billion. Following the immense success of the movie, there were reports making rounds about Holland signing a 10-picture deal with the studios. However, these reports have neither been confirmed nor denied.
1: Now, Christopher Nolan's The Odyssey continued to show extraordinary endurance. The Matt Damon star sailed into a close third place, drawing another $7.4 million domestically, bringing the global collection to $1.64 billion overall.
0: And the live-action and animation hybrid, Coyote vs. Acme, it grossed nearly $64.9 million in its box office collection. The John Cena starrer is a readaptation of one of the most famous cartoons which once dominated television.
1: Adorable dogs and cats stole the spotlight at the Chengdu Pet Expo in China, strutting down a runway in stylish outfits alongside their owners. And the furry friends walked with calm confidence, others with playful energy, each showing off its own charm and drawing crowds of delighted onlookers. The expo also brought over 5,000 pet brands, showcasing pet brands that from food and supplies to veterinary care, grooming and pet entertainment. We will leave you with a report on that. News and updates will follow on the other side. You're watching Beyond What Is Fun. Please stay tuned.

0: No matter what your day throws at you, stay in the spa state of mind with the Cola Spa at home.
1: The world is changing. The headlines are shifting. The future is being written every day. From around the continents, Asia and India, WEON brings you the stories that shape our world. Grounded, geopolitical, global. WEON. World is one.

0: No matter what your day throws at you, stay in the spa state of mind with the Kohler Spa at home.
1: The architecture of war is changing. Geography is no longer a shield. The battlefield now stretches from sea to space. Meet the veterans, industry stalwarts, and innovators.

0: 1982, the Asian Games were held in India, in New Delhi. And India won its first rowing medals. A nice commemorative stamp, but where is this lake, I wonder?
1: 30 kilometers out of Jaipur. The Aravali is closing in, the road begins to bend. I'm here because of a postage stamp.
2: That's it, that quest ends here. This is the lake where the 1982 Asian Games rowing championships were held.

Satwik Sairaj and Chirag Shetty defeated China's He Jiting and Ren Xiangyu to clinch the China Masters title. This was the duo's third final at the China Masters, with the first two ending in heartbreaking defeats. But Satwik, Chirag have now broken that jinx as the pair won their 10th BWF World title. The title is a big boost for the world number 5 pair as they gear up to defend their gold medal at the Asian Games scheduled to be held in Japan from September 19th.

Welcome back. You're watching Beyond World is One with me, Diksha Bisla, and this is Speed News. Let's get started. Russian strikes pounded western Ukraine in the early hours of Sunday, with one drone setting fire to a gas station near the Poland border. Ukrainian authorities have confirmed that there were no immediate reports of casualties. Ukraine's border crossings with Poland are the key passage for most of the military and humanitarian aid sent by Western allies of Ukraine. The foreign ministers of Ukraine and Poland warned of growing Russian threats to European security after a Russian strike near the Ukrainian-Polish

border. Speaking at a joint news conference in Kyiv, Ukrainian Foreign Minister said that Russian strikes were hitting increasingly close to Poland, which is a member of both NATO and the European Union. He added that Putin's terror is literally knocking on the doors of the European Union and NATO. Poland Foreign Minister Radoslav Skierowski has went on further to say that Russian threat was already inside the house. Russian forces attacked Ukraine's western Lviv region with drones, with most of the damage reported in the city of Stryi. Local authorities said that no deaths or injuries were reported. One drone struck an apartment in a multi-story residential building as residents were heading to a shelter. Another drone struck an auxiliary building at an educational complex housing a school and kindergarten. A fire also broke out in an unused building after another drone fell in the area. U.S. President Donald Trump said he had warned Ukrainian President Volodymyr Zelensky to stop attacking diesel fuel refineries in Russia because it has been causing shortages and hurting other countries. Trump said that the shortage of diesel was not done by the West Asia conflict, and it is to be blamed on what's happening with Russia and Ukraine. Trump also added that he had spoken to Zelensky about the country's stepped-up attacks on critical sites over recent months. The Yemeni armed forces released footage Sunday showing what it described as members of its air force targeting Houthi positions and vehicles. The conflict in Yemen intensified on Sunday as government forces launched attacks against Iran-backed Houthi rebels along the Red Sea. And Houthis fired into neighboring Saudi Arabia, which supports Yemen's government. The Yemeni government vowed to send more forces to the Red Sea coast. Last week, Houthis captured the port city of Mocha and an island on the Bab el-Mandeb Strait, a crucial shipping alternative to the Strait of Hormuz. Yemen's Houthi rebels, backed by Iran, said that Saudi Arabia had launched more than 50 strikes against their positions in 24 hours. And this comes after the Iran-backed group claimed a rare drone and missile attack on a military base in Saudi Arabia. The Houthis have been engaged in renewed fighting with the Saudi-backed government forces since Yemen's civil war reignited in July, when the group declared a maritime blockade on Saudi Arabia and began targeting its ships in the Red Sea. More than 2,000 people have reached Djibouti after the Houthis captured a key port city and an island on the Bab el-Mandeb Strait. As the strait is a crucial shipping alternative to the Strait of Hormuz, Yemeni civilians fear a return to a devastating civil war. Iran-backed Houthis in Yemen have claimed new attacks on neighboring Saudi Arabia, and the Saudi-backed Yemeni government has claimed to attack Houthi targets in the region. The recent escalation has ended a ceasefire that had largely stopped civil wars across Yemen since 2022. International Organization for Migration said that over 85,000 people have been displaced since the beginning of this month. Turkey's Foreign Minister Hakan Fidan met his Syrian counterpart during a visit to Damascus. The Turkish Foreign Minister traveled to Damascus to hold talks with officials and discuss preparations for a future visit of Turkish President Erdogan to the country. After the meeting, Syrian Foreign Minister said that around 1.6 million Syrians had returned to the country, and a further 2 million internally displaced people had returned to their homes after the lifting of sanctions by the US last year. US President Donald Trump repeated his proposal to give adults a $5,000 dividend if his Republican Party keeps control of Congress after November's midterm elections. Now, he made the remarks while leaving Ireland after his weekend trip. Trump argued that the youth deserves it after being badly treated by the previous Biden administration. Trump made the unusual pitch at the party's midterm convention in Dallas last week, promising a Trump dividend if voters keep his administration in power on Capitol Hill. U.S. President Donald Trump presented the Irish Open Trophy to Shane Lowry after the home favourite turned a four-shot lead into a runway at Doonbeg. Now, at the trophy presentation ceremony, Trump also announced that he plans to remove the 10% tariff on Irish whiskey. The announcement, made at the close of the tournament, was met with loud whistling and cheers from the crowd. Details on how soon the tariff would be lifted were not immediately

currently available. Irish whiskey currently faces the standard tariff imported by Trump on most imports from the European Union, which was reduced from 15% to 10% in July.

experienced national election is too close to call as of now, with preliminary results giving the left-wing opposition a razor-thin one-seat advantage over Prime Minister Ulf Kristersson's right-wing coalition. Preliminary results show a very narrow lead for the opposition and former Prime Minister Magdalena Andersson's bid to return to office. With 92% of the vote counted, the Swedish election authority reported the four opposition parties were heading for 175 seats in the 349-seat parliament, while 174 seats for the government alliance. Survivors who were travelling on a ferry which overturned in bad weather in the Java Sea arrived at a temporary medical facility in an Indonesian port. At least 108 people were rescued and the bodies of six passengers. They were recovered as the search operation expanded around the vessel's last known position. The search was continuing for at least 129 people still missing. The ferry with more than 240 people on board was travelling from Surabaya in East Java to Banjarmasin. The Delhi government is stepping up its efforts to tackle vehicular pollution by tightening monitoring at pollution testing centres and introducing more advanced systems to check the fitness of commercial vehicles. The move comes after authorities identified gaps in the existing system, with some commercial vehicles obtaining fitness certificates at testing centres that rely on outdated technology. And at the same time, private vehicles were getting pollution under control certificates from booths located outside petrol pumps. To strengthen oversight, the government plans to upgrade pollution testing centres across Delhi and equip them with cameras for closer monitoring of the certification process.

Ganesh Chaturthi is being celebrated with immense religious fervor and grand enthusiasm across the country. Massive congregations of devotees throng iconic pandals and temples from Maharashtra to Tamil Nadu, while celebrations in West Bengal took on a distinct socio-political colour, with pandal installations reflecting recent public movements. In Mumbai, the traditional epicentre of the 10-day extravaganza, a sea of devotees converged at the famed Lal Baksha Raja Pandal to catch a glimpse and seek the blessings of the deity amid spirited chants of Ganpati Bappa Moria. In the United States, flash flooding brought on by heavy rains prompted road closures, water rescues and commuter rail problems across coastal Connecticut. The National Weather Agency said that the hardest hit areas appear to be northern New Jersey, parts of New York's Westchester County and a swathe of coastal southeastern Connecticut along Interstate 95. The service issued flash flood warnings across the region as rain fell at a rate of 1 to 2 inches an hour in places.

0: What neighborhood is this?
1: Greens Farms.
2: Asian markets fell on Monday as escalating West Asia tensions and rising oil prices weighed on investor sentiment. South Korea's KOSPI led regional losses, dropping more than 2%, while Japan's Nikkei 225. It fell almost 1%, while Hong Kong's Hang Seng Index. In mainland China, Shanghai Composite edged and Australia's S&P and ASX 200 remained mostly flat. US stock futures fell with S&P 500 futures down 0.5% and NASDAQ 100 futures sliding 1.2%. The oil price rally had tracked on Wall Street last week, pushing the Dow down 1.6%, while the S&P 500 and NASDAQ Composite, they lost about 0.8% and 0.7% respectively.

Oil prices jumped more than 2% on Monday as fresh attacks and supply disruptions raised concerns about global crude availability. Brent crude gained more than 2% to above $107 a barrel, while US crude rose to around $102.5 per barrel. The rally followed new Houthi strikes in Saudi Arabia and attacks on vessels in the Gulf, after a key Saudi pipeline was closed following a drone strike. The pipeline carried up to 4% of global oil supply and provided an alternative route around the Strait of Hormuz. Oil prices have risen 8% in just a week, surpassing $100 for the first time since July. Iran is set to present a proposed agreement on a temporary shipping lane through the Strait of Hormuz to Gulf nations on Monday, following diplomatic talks with Oman and the United Arab Emirates. The agreement would not represent the full reopening of the strait, as Iran would retain authority to decide which ships may cross. Details including possible transit fees are still under discussion between Iran and Oman. The plan faces uncertainty, with Bahrain ruling out participation over recent attacks on Gulf sites. The proposal comes as regional tensions have disrupted shipping and pushed Brent crude above $107 a barrel. The dollar was steady on Monday, while the yen held near a seven-month high as investors assessed possible rate hikes from the Federal Reserve and Bank of Japan. The dollar index was little changed at 99.15 after two straight weeks of modest declines. The yen stood at 153.49 per dollar, closer to last week's high of 152.89, and has risen 4% this month. Markets priced an 86% chance of a Fed rate hike this week after US inflation accelerated in August. The BOJ is also widely expected to raise rates on Friday, potentially supporting the yen. Former US President Barack Obama has warned that AI could become dangerous if not properly managed, urging Democrats to make AI policy and governance a key priority. Obama said that AI is moving very fast in private hands and called on House Democrats to lead a public conversation on AI if they regain control of the chamber in the midterm elections. He also urged 2028 presidential candidates to make AI safety and its economic impact a central issue.

U.S. President Donald Trump has rejected calls to slow AI development, saying critics are bringing up scenarios that will not happen. Trump said that the U.S. is leading China in AI and that whoever wins AI wins. While acknowledging that guardrails could be needed, his comments come as researchers warn of serious risks from rapidly advancing AI. Anthropic CEO Dario Amodei has proposed a framework to pace AI development with support from OpenAI CEO Sam Altman and others. Researcher Jacob Coxon is also calling for international coordination to avoid a dangerous AI race with China. Beijing will ban the possession and storage of drones within city limits from November 15, further tightening restrictions on the devices. The revised rules also cover key drone components. And authorities can confiscate drones and impose fines on individuals and companies that do not comply. Existing owners can sell their drones at designated buyback locations with government subsidies, or scrap and recycle them. Drones can also be shipped out of Beijing before the ban takes effect. Alexander Zverev won his second Grand Slam of his career by beating American Ben Shelton in the final of the 2026 US Open. The world number 2 defeated the 23-year-old by 6-3, 7-6, 5-7 and 6-2. Zverev conquered his bitter memories of his 2020 US Open defeat when he was just 2 points away from victory. Before succumbing to Dominic Thiem back in June, Alexander Zverev secured his first career Grand Slam by winning the French Open. The Indian women's cricket team won the Asia Cup for a record 8th time, but refused to accept the trophy from ACC President and Pakistan Interior Minister Mohsin Naqvi. India beat Sri Lanka by 72 runs at the Dubai International Cricket.

Cricket Stadium in the final. But the post-match ceremony was delayed by more than 45 minutes. Medals were later given to Sri Lankan players. The Indian women's team were not called up to receive their medals or the trophy. Now, according to media reports, BCCI had informed the ACC officials that if Naqvi attended the ceremony and India won the final, then the team would not accept the trophy from him.

A 10-man Manchester City beat Manchester United in the ongoing 2026-27 English Premier League season at Old Trafford. Known as the Manchester Derby, Manchester City were reduced to 10 men after Phil Foden was given the red card for kicking Manchester United's captain, Bruno Fernandes. But that did not stop Manchester City as Erling Haaland struck a goal in the 60th minute with a close-range finish from Josko Guardiol's cross. And the Norwegians' goal was initially disallowed for offside, but VAR eventually overturned that decision, even though City midfielder Enzo Fernandes was in an offside position. Fernandes did not touch the ball and the goal was given. However, professional game referees, they admitted that the decision to allow Erling Haaland's winner as an error of judgment.

fantasy sequel Practical Magic enjoyed the top spot this week. The movie earned $46 million worldwide. The movie marked the return of Sandra Bullock and Nicole Kidman. The film resurrects the story of sisters Sally and Gillian Owens, modern-day witches who face a curse that sees any man they fall in love with doomed to an early death. Meanwhile, Spider-Man Brand New Day, which was already cementing itself amongst the highest-grossing releases in cinematic history. After swinging from victory to victory, the Tom Holland and Zendaya-led blockbuster got second place this weekend, bringing in another $8.4 million and bringing the global total to $2.45 billion. Following the immense success of the movie, there were reports making rounds about Holland signing a 10-picture deal with the studio. However, these reports have neither been confirmed nor denied. And Christopher Nolan's The Odyssey continued to show extraordinary endurance. The Matt Damon star has sailed into a close third place, drawing another $7.4 million this weekend, bringing the global collection to $1.64 billion overall. The crime thriller Hebaam, directed by Priyadarshan, released in theatres this week. The movie features Akshay Kumar, Saif Ali Khan, Boman Irani and late actor Aswani in pivotal roles. In India, the movie earned 7 crores, which is approximately $800. Globally, the movie had earned 11 crore, which is approximately $1 million.

Up next, we have Hanuman Ansh, that generated an India net collection of 100 crore, which is approximately $23 million. Its global gross collection has surpassed 236 crore rupees, which is approximately $28 million.

The 18 BRICS summit brought world leaders to New Delhi, but the summit was not just about high-level meetings and diplomatic discussions. Several unexpected moments also grabbed attention. Now, here are the moments that stood out. Let's take a look.

Putin and Xi brought more than their delegations to New Delhi for the 18th BRICS summit. Their presidential motorcades also feature two heavily armored state cars. Let's take a look at the security features which are built into these presidential limos.

Well, these were all the top stories we're tracking for you at this hour. But before we slip into a very short break, let's take a look at some of the images that have caught the world's attention. Stay with us. You're watching Beyond World is One.

0: No matter what your day throws at you, stay in the spa state of mind with the Kohler Spa at home.
1: The world is changing. The headlines are shifting. The future is being written every day. From around the continents, Asia and India, WEON brings you the stories that shape our world. Grounded, geopolitical, global. WEON. World is one.
0: No matter what your day throws at you, stay in the spa state of mind with the Kohler Spa at home.
2: 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Geography is no longer a shield. 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

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Now, its sister company, Ironblood, is taking the format into action-focused stories and using generative AI to speed up how those productions are made. AI productions can be completed in around 3 to 4 weeks, with production costs of $60,000 or less.

0: 1982, the Asian Games were held in India, in New Delhi. And India won its first rowing medals. A nice commemorative stamp. But where is this lake, I wonder?
1: 30 kilometers out of Jaipur. The Aravali is closing in. The road begins to bend. I'm here because of a postage stamp.
2: That's it. That quest ends here. This is the lake where the 1982...

Welcome back. Thanks for staying with us. You're watching Beyond Wellness One. I'm Jyotsna Kumar. Let's begin with the headlines. Poland and Ukraine denounce Russian strikes that hit a Warsaw-bound train near Polish border. Former British Prime Minister Boris Johnson and former CIA Director Davis Trias were traveling on two separate trains near the station around the time.

Iran says a meeting in Oman with Gulf countries to discuss possible agreements on the Strait of Hormuz has been postponed at the request of some regional countries. It says it was a joint decision by Oman and Iran.

President Donald Trump again suggests that the U.S. could stay in Iran and keep the oil drawing a parallel with an American push to take control of a fifth of Venezuela's vast oil reserves.

U.S. Special Envoy and President Trump's son-in-law, Jared Kushner, has said that the U.S. clinched the October 2025 Gaza ceasefire hostage deal by leveraging the global isolation Israel faced after its terrible strike on Hamas's headquarters in Doha last September. Turkey police conduct raids on gay bars and the homes of LGBTQ activists, arresting at least 60 people. Authorities say raids are aimed at boosting traditional family values.

Voters across the Philippines Autonomous Muslim Region have started casting ballots for their first elected parliament hours after gun violence killed at least three people outside a polling station

Indonesian authorities continue to search for 129 people still missing after a passenger ship capsized in the Java Sea. More than 600 Indonesian rescuers have been deployed. Gold prices edge lower on Monday as stronger than expected U.S. inflation fuels bets that the Federal Reserve could raise interest rates this week, reducing the appeal of the bullion.

Prime Minister Narendra Modi congratulates Indian women's cricket team on their Asia Cup victory, says their confidence, consistency and remarkable spirit were on full display throughout the tournament.

Devotees across India celebrate the festival of Ganesh Chaturthi today, marking the beginning of the 10-day-long festivities. Now, top story. At this hour, Ukraine says Russia conducted strikes close to the Polish border, including one that hit a Kiev-Warsaw passenger train just 2 kilometers from the frontier. Former British Prime Minister Boris Johnson and former CIA Director David Petraeus were at a nearby border train station around the time of the strike. And shortly before their locomotive was hit, a diplomatic train was at the Yagodin station. A Ukrainian rail company has said that there were security advisors from several EU member states and former European leaders on board, including former UK Prime Minister Johnson. Former CIA Director Petraeus was in another train that was at the station at the very moment of the attack. The train operator said the train with Johnson departed from the station.

0: earlier than planned due to the threat of Russian strikes, adding that it is quite likely that the target of this drone could have also been the diplomatic train. Taking to X, Johnson said he did not know what warped logic had driven Putin to attack a stationary Ukrainian locomotive near the Polish border, and he added that it was the kind of random and senseless attack Ukrainians are enduring every day. The Ukrainian singer Olya Polyakova was traveling on the train that was hit, and she said that the train was evacuated three times during the attack.
1: Our train that was heading to Poland was evacuated three times. And the third time, when we were running into a field, a Shahed drone struck the train. We heard it. Thank God we were far away because we ran very quickly. I was with my younger daughter. Honestly, I'm in shock.
0: Both Poland and Ukraine have denounced the strikes as an escalation in the war. Ukraine has claimed that overnight attacks across the country involving more than 450 Russian drones and missiles killed at least six people and injured more than 40. Western Ukraine was particularly badly hit, with strikes prompting air raid warnings in neighboring Poland. The Polish Prime Minister Donald Tusk has warned that intensifying Russian attacks in Ukraine in the coming weeks could affect Poland.
2: The escalation of the actions from the Russian side is becoming a reality, and its examples are getting closer and closer to our border. We have had information, both our own and through our services, but also from allied services, including in recent days directed to me personally about a possible ongoing escalation. As you know, the attack or attempt to paralyze border crossings is not the first such event.
0: The strikes came as U.S. President Donald Trump called on Ukraine's President Volodymyr Zelensky to halt attacks on Russian refineries, saying it was causing a shortage of diesel fuel. And his remarks came after average diesel prices in the U.S. crossed $6 a gallon on Friday, setting a new record.
3: Mr. Zelensky has to do one thing. All right. Wait a minute. Can I talk? Mr. Zelensky has to do one thing. He has to stop knocking out diesel fuel in Russia. Let him go after targets, but not diesel fuel, because he's causing a shortage of diesel fuel. This isn't done by the Middle East. This is done by what's happening with Russia and Ukraine.
0: Ukraine has for months targeted Russia's oil and gas sector with long-range strikes while saying the industry helps fund and fuel Moscow's invasion. At the same time, Russia has stepped up attacks on Ukraine. In other news, measles continue to grapple the state of Pennsylvania in the U.S., and authorities in the state reported that the disease has claimed the life of a woman, taking the overall death toll from the measles outbreak to three. The coroner's office of the Western Pennsylvania's Jefferson County reported that a 40-year-old woman died from complications associated with measles. The coroner's office said they are working with the Pennsylvania Department of Health. The State Department of Health said that it has confirmed 676 measles cases across Pennsylvania, with 124 measles-related hospitalization. In a statement, the Pennsylvania Department of Health has said that it is conducting its own review of the Jefferson County case. Now, back in August, the Pennsylvania Department of Health reported the country's first measles-related death. According to a Reuters report, U.S. Health Secretary Robert F. Kennedy Jr. asked the CDC director to remove a reference to the two deaths from the agency's online measles tally. The health secretary questioned whether the disease contributed to the fatalities.
4: Get down there and here's the...

0: Well, the BRICS summit has concluded. The optics were great and the takeaway substantive. For India, the event was a huge diplomatic success. It managed to have its way and build a lot of consensus over its concerns, but one of its key concerns may remain that way, and that is China's weaponization of global supply chains.
1: Technology or critical minerals ka weaponization hamari saajha pragati mein बाधा बन सकता है. इसलिए हमने टेक्नोलॉजी के एडॉप्शन में इंक्लूसिविटी पर बल दिया है. फ्रेंड्स, भारत ने ब्रिक्स के मंच से मित्रता, सहभागिता और सहयोग को आगे बढ़ाया है.
0: Now, this warning issued by Prime Minister Modi emerged as one of the most significant takeaways from the just concluded BRICS summit. It became even more important because it was said in the presence of the very leader who has effectively monopolized global supply chains. Less than 24 hours ago, Prime Minister Modi sat across the table with Xi Jinping for the most awaited bilateral talks of the year. And this was Xi Jinping's first visit to India in 7 years, first since the Galwan clashes and amid the West Asia war. While PM Modi did mention the unresolved border issue between the two Asian giants, he also focused on something far more important, the structural trade imbalance between the two nations and the reliability of supply chains. In contrast, China's Foreign Affairs Ministry made no mention of the supply chains in its very elaborate statement following the bilateral meeting. Now, that itself reveals a sharp divergence on the critical issue. Now, the question is, will the adoption of Delhi Declaration have any bearing on China's weaponization of critical minerals and their supply chains? And shortly before his departure from New Delhi, Chinese President addressed the BRICS closing session and proposed a five-point plan. Now, the five-point plan focused on cooperation in AI, manufacturing, digital industry, trade and investment, and finally, science and technology, talent development. None of the initiatives mentioned critical minerals and supply chains, something China endorsed itself in the Delhi Declaration. President Xi Jinping said that India and China are partners, not rivals. And the facts reveal a very different story. China controls over 80% of world's rare earth elements, also known as critical minerals. It controls over 90% of world's lithium refining and supply chains. Lithium ionide is the most important element of all batteries manufactured for EVs. China, again, controls close to 90% of production and supply of antimony, which is critical to semiconductor production. In 2025, China invoked export controls on 7 out of 17 critical minerals in response to U.S. tariffs. The impact was felt worldwide. India, which imports 93% of its RE from China, too reeled under the impact. Auto and green energy sectors that were plunged into crisis during the period of simmering tensions over the post-Galwan clashes. China halted exports of tunnel boring machines to India, delaying several mega infra projects at once. After Apple made India a major hub of iPhone export, China not only blocked exports of chips, it even blocked Chinese employees from traveling to Foxconn factory in India. India knows it that China for its growth story, despite a checkered past, an unresolved border issue and China's ironclad ties with nefarious neighbor Pakistan. And the question is, in time of real need, can India really trust China? And the answer may not really be palatable. The 18th BRICS summit hosted in New Delhi's Bharat Mandapam has come to a close. During the summit, the members adopted the New Delhi Declaration unanimously after intense deliberation and diplomatic prowess under India's chairship. And during the Ministry of External Affairs final briefing, Secretary Economic Relations Sudhakar Dalila emphasized that the New Delhi Declaration was adopted with consensus and that India chairship focused on deliverables. Now, WEON's Foreign Affairs Editor Sidhan Sibul asked a question during the press briefing. Take a look.
2: Hi, sir. I'm Sidhan from WEON. My question is, you mentioned about the outreach countries which were invited. How did India select these outreach countries? And also, when it comes to the BIMSTEC chair, Bangladesh, what was the status? Who represented Bangladesh, or there was no one present in the room from the Bangladeshi side?
3: I think one common thread in the discussion both yesterday and today was as to how BRICS can come

0: up with outcomes and deliverables which are relevant for Global South in general. And in that context, it is in that spirit, in terms of the BRICS grouping, nature of BRICS grouping and its membership, it was felt that perhaps it would be a good idea to reach out to other continents and invite the country chairs of the developing country groupings such as ASEAN, African Union, CELSC in Latin American and Caribbean region, and also Gulf Cooperation Council and BIMSTEC, and see and share with them what BRIC is all about, what are we doing within the BRICS grouping, and we try to sort of understand what are their expectations. As Honorable Prime Minister mentioned in his intervention, that we should be very well aware of what are the aspirations of Global South, and then only we can articulate them at the global stage effectively to meet the aspirations of the Global South. So from that perspective, we chose these few country chairs of this organization. BIMSTEC chair was also invited, as I had mentioned earlier.
1: The 18th BRICS Summit brought world leaders to New Delhi, but it also led to one of New Delhi's biggest security operations. From four security rings around Putin to a separate security shield for Xi Jinping, take a look at how Delhi was secured.

0: Now, every passing day, the AI warning is getting louder. First, an Anthropic researcher quit, saying the race towards self-improving AI could put humanity at risk. And now, Anthropic CEO is calling for a slowdown, with Sam Altman and Elon Musk echoing the alarm. The question is no longer whether AI is powerful, it is whether humans can stay in control of what comes next. Our next story explains how AI can actually destroy humanity. We leave you with a word on that. News and updates will follow on the other side. You're watching Beyond Wallace One. Do stay tuned.
1: The code is learning faster than we can control it. Not in labs. Out there in the digital realm in front of us. One misaligned goal. One unchecked command. And the machine does not stop. It optimizes. Relentlessly. Without conscience. Without pause. Towards doomsday. Anthropic CEO Dario Amodei calls on artificial intelligence firms to slow down the development of the powerful technology amid mounting worries over the risks of superintelligent computer systems. His warning is echoed by Sam Altman of OpenAI and Elon Musk, once rivals, now united in concern. The fear is not science fiction, it is real. Just days earlier, Anthropic researcher Jacob Coxon resigned. He accused the industry of racing towards self-improving superintelligence and warned that AI could potentially kill humanity by the end of this decade.
2: So it's not at all an exaggeration to say that the people who are involved with both founding these companies and building the tech believe there is a possibility of human extinction. And many of the people who are sort of deep in the weeds on actually coding the thing believe that there is like a greater than 10% chance, or even greater, some smaller, but they all have different numbers for a probability that humans might die, and they all keep this in their head on a daily basis while working on the technology.
1: So what exactly are they afraid of? AI escapes human control. Imagine an AI that can write its own code, create improved versions of itself, and operate millions of digital agents. If humans can no longer reliably stop or contain it, control could disappear. AI becomes a weapon,

AI could help humans design biological threats, launch cyber attacks, manipulate information, or attack critical infrastructure. Experiments have showed in the past that AI bots said that humans pollute, they destroy resources, and to preserve the planet, if required, nukes can be unleashed to solve the crisis. AI is now greatly integrated in weapon systems and even Pentagon. The danger isn't a science fiction, it's real. AI acquires power. A future system could be given access to computers, money, networks, and machines. If its objectives conflict with human survival, even a simple goal could become dangerous if the system learns to deceive, evade shutdown, or acquire more resources. This nightmare is not new. Legendary physicist Stephen Hawking warned years ago that full artificial intelligence could spell the end of mankind. The stakes are astronomical. AI companies are now worth trillions. Silicon Valley giants now boast market valuations about $20 trillion. These valuations are driven by AI expectations. And there is a geopolitical clock ticking too. US is in a strategic race with China. Trump says America must maintain global AI leadership. So the dilemma is brutal. Slow down and risk losing the AI race, or accelerate and risk building something humans may struggle to control. That is why the AI debate is becoming more alarming with every passing day.

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1: The world is changing. The headlines are shifting. The future is being written every day. From around the continents, Asia and India, WEON brings you the stories that shape our world. Grounded, geopolitical, global. WEON. World is one.

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1: In West Asia, every move shifts the world's balance. Wars, ceasefires, alliances, power never stands still. Because what happens in West Asia never stays in West Asia. This is the West Asia Post.
0: No matter what your day throws at you, stay.

Satwik Sairaj and Chirag Shetty defeated China's He Jiting and Ren Xiangyu to clinch the China Masters title. This was the duo's

standing along this Trishuli river that gushed over the entire town, the smell of bodies, which many people fear, are still underneath this. Roaring sound of the military helicopter. The entire houses here that you see around me, behind me, is covered in silt. I'm Saloni Murarka, reporting for Vyond from Nuwakot, Nepal.

0: Microdramas are giving generative AI a new role in entertainment. San Francisco-based InKit started as an online publishing company, turning popular stories into live-action microdramas through its entertainment arm, Candy Jar. Now, its sister company, Ironblood, is taking the format into action-focused stories and using generative AI to speed up how those productions are made. AI productions can be completed in around 3 to 4 weeks, with production costs of $60,000 or less.
1: Standing along this Trishuli River that gushed over the entire town, the smell of bodies, which many people fear, are still underneath this. Roaring sound of the military helicopters. Today is the seventh day of Nepal's floods. Look around this valley. It's completely unrecognizable. Rescue teams are fighting the time to locate the survivors.
2: Somewhere, a handshake redraws a map. Somewhere, a tariff rewrites a factory's future. 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We simplify the diplomatic nuances. 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What's in there for you? 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

Welcome back. You're watching World Business Watch, your window to the fast-moving world of business. I'm Diksha Biswa. We have a lot lined up for you on this bulletin, but before we get to that, let's quickly take a look at the market updates. Reserve Bank of India proposes temporary debit holds on transactions or accounts which are suspected of money mule activity and cyber-enabled financial fraud. Customers would get 20 days to respond, while banks must decide within 10 days. The measure could take effect from April 2027.

Oil prices jumped more than 2% on Monday after new Houthi strikes on Saudi Arabia and Iranian attacks on ships raised supply concerns. Following the closure of a key Saudi oil pipeline, Brent crude is above $107 per barrel. And U.S. crude is trading around $102 per barrel.

Iran is set to present a proposed agreement on a temporary shipping lane through the Strait of Hormuz to Gulf nations on Monday, following diplomatic talks with Oman and the United Arab Emirates. Details, including possible transit fees, they are still under discussion between Iran and Oman. Gold prices edged lower on Monday as stronger than expected U.S. inflation fueled bets that the Federal Reserve could raise interest rates this week, reducing the appeal of the bullion.

President Trump says he would remove a 10% tariff on Irish whiskey during his Ireland visit. The duty is part of a tariff imposed on all European Union wine and spirit exports to the United States.

And coming up on World Business Watch today, the Strait of Hormuz has emerged as a major flashpoint in the US-Iran conflict, with repeated closures, military strikes, attacks on commercial vessels and threats. All of this disrupting one of the world's most important energy routes. Stay tuned as we look at the timeline of the key events that shaped the crisis and kept global attention focused on the strategic waterway.

0: Prime Minister Narendra Modi's sharp caution at the New Delhi BRICS summit against the weaponization of technology and critical minerals. It strikes at the core of the 21st century's economic anxiety. Listen to this.
1: Technology or critical minerals ka weaponization hamari saajha pragati mein baadha ban sakta hai. 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
0: Though diplomatically veiled, the message addresses Beijing's near monopoly over rare earths and critical elements, a chokehold which is historically used to squeeze global competitors and critical minerals like lithium, cobalt, nickel, graphite and rare earth elements are the absolute lifeblood of modern technology, electric vehicles and defense systems. However, supply chains are dangerously lopsided. Beijing controls over 60% of rare earth mining and nearly 90% of global processing and refining capacity. When single nation control processing nodes, routine trade disputes quickly transform into geopolitical coercion, threatening clean energy transitions worldwide. Recognizing that technology and critical minerals will dictate global power, India has moved aggressively to insulate itself through domestic reforms and strategic international partnerships. But India has actively

0: Most bilateral agreements that includes recent frameworks with resource-rich nations like Russia and partnerships via the Mineral Security Partnership to diversify supply lines. And through initiatives like the Critical Minerals Mission and the auctioning of domestic blocks, New Delhi is building end-to-end capabilities from mining to advanced manufacturing. As technology dictates economic survival, the era of supply chain complacency is long over. For policymakers and analysts, Modi's stance reaffirms critical minerals not as mere commodities, but as strategic leverage. And to discuss this in greater detail, we're now being joined by Mithali Nikore. She's an economist and founder of Nikore Associates. She's joining us live from New Delhi. Mithali, welcome to the show. Always a pleasure to have you with us. Now, let me start by asking you about this National Critical Minerals Mission that India has rolled out and the accelerated domestic block auctions. In your assessment, how fast can domestic exploration here bridge our import dependence?
1: So I think, you know, this is a little bit of a complex question because India for many decades, I mean, even if we look back a few decades, there was a time when even for basic metals like steel and basic minerals like even coal, there was a high import dependency because India did not have the technology, you know, in the 70s and 80s to actually mine these minerals from even our vast reserves. We've come a long way from that. And today, you know, at least in most basic minerals, we are able to mine our reserves, even though we do remain a bit dependent when it comes to coking coal, which is the exact kind of thermal coal that we need. Now, moving forward, one of the most important minerals is lithium. And in lithium, we have almost a 70% import dependency on China. However, there are reserves of lithium that are available across the country, especially in J&K. We have rich reserves of lithium. But the mining of these, it requires a very transparent auctioning process, which is currently underway. And I think this critical minerals mission is going to be the impetus, it's going to be the push from the government side to actually go ahead with this auctioning for the mining rights. But of course, this is a very complex region, and it's a region right. where there are security risks, so it will take some time.
0: Right, Mithali, and from the India-US critical minerals framework to, you know, engagement with resource-rich nations like Russia, do you think these bilateral corridors are perhaps moving fast enough to counter any single nation's chokehold?
1: So I do think that, you know, India's relationship with Russia as well as with China now after this BRICS summit, these are going to be very important relationships when it comes to the future of minerals, because rare earths are really the, you know, the domain, one can say, of the Chinese. They have built, you know, a competitive advantage in rare earth mining in a way that is not only about the ownership of the mines, but also of, you know, the technology that is required to actually do the mining. I mean, they are doing it most cheaply around the world. So I think it is important for India to maintain these strategic relationships with both Russia and China, because it gives us the capability that we then need, you know, to go ahead with the mining in the reserves that we have. So even for these countries, it's actually of interest to work with India and say, okay, we are happy to offer you the mining technology. That gives us a way to learn this technology, indigenize this technology, and eventually be able to replicate the mining technology domestically as well.
0: Right, Mithali, and BRICS has just concluded with some very interesting, you know, announcements and developments on that front, especially given India's multi-alignment. But given that BRICS includes these major producers and massive tech consumers, can multilateral frameworks realistically prevent critical minerals from becoming, you know, geopolitical leverage here?
1: So when we say multilateral frameworks, I think this becomes the important and operative part of your question, because when we used to say multilateral frameworks, we used to mean the United Nations, we used to mean, you know, the Bretton Woods institutions. But in today's world, when we say multilateral institutions, we probably mean the G20 or the BRICS, both of which are now dominated by a very different group of countries as what was happening with the UN and Bretton Woods institutions. So definitely, you know, the decolonialization of the world is now beginning. Minerals and mining rights are, you know, amongst the most contested issue when it comes to economic power around countries and even within countries. So I think

0: it is very critical for countries to have very strong, rule of law, very strong domestic regulations, and then decide how to engage with, countries from outside, especially when we need to trade with them. And I think through the BRICS, we have established a very, very efficient, mining cooperation framework in this New Delhi Declaration. So that's going to stand us in very good stead.
1: Right, Mithali, and my final question to you. Now, we understand that we have these government initiatives like this National Critical Minerals Mission, open up opportunities. But now, coming to the private sector, what do you think it is holding this private sector capital from further exploration in this particular field?
0: See, this is a very tough sector to get into. The first important thing is that the amount of capital that is required to even create the kind of equipment and mining equipment that's required, that's a huge upfront capital investment. The second is, even if a private sector makes that kind of capital investment, the risk involved is extremely high. So, to even get the financing or to get this equipment financed at that risk level is very, very difficult for domestic private sector. What can happen is for the government to de-risk some of that, investment and provide some, some funding on the working capital that can actually bring in more private sector interest. The other option is to work with foreign mining companies, which already have expertise in this area, but require them to also have a domestic partner, as India typically does, in order to, expedite the learnings and technology transfer to our domestic mining sector. So, of course, our mining sector is not behind when it comes to most basic minerals. But yes, on critical minerals, we still have, a learning curve. And I think it makes very good sense to pair up established critical mineral mining companies with domestic and indigenous mining companies so that we can have the best learning possible.
1: Right. Thank you so much, Mithali, for helping us place these larger developments into context here. Always a pleasure to have you with us. That was Mithali
0: Thank
1: Nikore,
0: you.
1: Economist and founder of Nikore Associates.

Global energy markets are facing an unprecedented nightmare as the geopolitical fault lines in the West Asia converge on vital petroleum arteries. Now, with Brent crude prices surging to $107 per barrel, that safety net holding global oil flows together has dramatically frayed. Now, for years, the East-West pipeline in Saudi Arabia served as the ultimate insurance policy for world energy supplies. Stretching 1,200 kilometers across the Arabian Peninsula, this massive infrastructure project boasts a maximum capacity of 7 million barrels per day. Operated by Saudi Aramco, it links the kingdom's eastern oil fields directly to export terminals on the Red Sea coast of Yanbu, and by allowing tankers to load oil without navigating the contested Persian Gulf. The pipeline has historically bypassed the geopolitical flashpoint of the Strait of Hormuz. As Saudi Aramco CEO Amin Nasser previously emphasized, this overland corridor has proven far more vital to markets and stabilizing them rather than strategic petroleum reserve releases. However, its recent precautionary shutdown has severed the vital alternative, leaving markets exposed to simultaneous supply shocks. Compounding the crisis is a rapid escalation on the Red Sea by the Houthis. Moving northward and westward, Houthi forces successfully captured the historic port city of Mocha, followed swiftly by the seizure of Perim Islands right in the middle of the Bab el-Mandeb Strait. Because Perim Island divides the narrow channel connecting the Gulf of Aden to the southern Red Sea, controlling it provides that a commanding tactical advantage over international tanker routes heading towards the Suez Canal. The simultaneous closure of Saudi Arabia's Red Sea-bound pipeline and hostile control over the Bab el-Mandeb choke point, it creates a devastating moment. Saudi Arabia can no longer safely divert its massive export volumes away from the Persian Gulf. And as a result, the energy market's ultimate safety valves have both been locked simultaneously, threatening sustained supply disruptions and keeping oil prices dangerously elevated. The Strait of Hormuz has emerged as a major flashpoint in the U.S.-Iran conflict. With repeated closures, military strikes, attacks on commercial vessels and threats, all of this disrupting one of the world's most important energy routes. Now, from February through August, tensions repeatedly escalated and eased. But attempts to keep shipping moving faced fresh challenges. Now, in this next report, we'll take you

0: through the timeline of the key events that shaped the crisis and kept global attention focused on the strategic waterway. Take a look.
1: Attention all ships, this is Sepah Navy, Iran's Islamic Revolutionary Guard Corps Navy. All navigating through the Strait of Hormuz is forbidden. No ship in every type is not allowed to pass from the Strait of Hormuz till next notice.

0: we're negotiating now, and it'd be great if we could do something, but they have to open it up. They have to open up the Strait of Trump, I mean, Hormuz.
1: I appeal to the parties. Open the Strait. Let ships pass. No tolls. No discrimination. Let trade resume. Let the global economy breathe.

0: Americans. I view the Strait of Hormuz as an American territory right now. It's an American territory.
1: Meanwhile, the European economy is facing renewed strain as fuel markets ignite, sending shockwaves through transport networks and consumer wallets alike. According to the latest data from the European Commission's weekly oil bulletin, average gasoline prices have surged by 24%, while diesel prices have leaped by 33%, leaving logistics firms and motorists grappling with a sudden aggressive spike at the pump. Now, with global oil on the rise, the rapid appreciation has pushed average EU gasoline prices above €2 per litre. Diesel, which is the lifeblood of European commercial transit and heavy industry, it experienced an even harsher trajectory, jumping from €1.59 to €2.11 per litre. The price fever is hitting member states unevenly but severely. For gasoline, Denmark and Finland registered the most punishing increases at approximately 36%, driving Danish pumps to a staggering €2.63 per litre. Meanwhile, the diesel crunch has struck Eastern Europe and the Nordics the hardest. Bulgaria recorded a steep 47% spike to €1.81 per litre, closely trailed by Czechia at 44% and Finland at 42%. Market analysts point to a volatile mix of escalating geopolitical tensions in West Asia and structural bottlenecks are the primary catalysts keeping oil prices high. Supply routes remain highly compromised, while limited regional refining capacity, it has left diesel inventories exceptionally tight. As energy costs filter directly into broader supply chains, economists warn that this energy spike, it threatens to anchor inflation higher for longer, complicating central bank efforts to stabilize the eurozone economy. For now, with crude markets highly reactive, Europe remains highly exposed to the fluctuating energy prices. That's all we had for you in this edition of World Business Watch. But don't go anywhere. More news and updates will follow on the other side. You're watching Beyond World This Morning. Stay tuned.

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1: The world is changing. The headlines are shifting. The future is being written every day. From around the continents, Asia and India, WEON brings you the stories that shape our world. Grounded, geopolitical, global. WEON. World is one.

0: No matter what your day throws at you, stay in the spa state of mind with the Kohler Spa at home.
1: In West Asia, every move shifts the world's balance. Wars, ceasefires, alliances, power never stands still. Because what happens in West Asia never stays in West Asia. This is the West Asia Post.
0: No matter what your day throws at you,

0: 1982, the Asian Games were held in India, in New Delhi. And India won its first rowing medals. A nice commemorative stamp, but where is this lake, I wonder?
1: 30 kilometers out of Jaipur. The Aravali is closing in, the road begins to bend. I'm here because of a postage stamp.
2: So that's it, that quest ends here. This is the lake where the 1982 Asian Games Rowing Championships were held.

0: standing along this Trishuli river that gushed over the entire town. The smell of bodies, which many people fear, are still underneath this. Roaring sound of the military helicopters. Today is the seventh day of Nepal's floods. Look around this valley. It's completely unrecognizable. Rescue teams are fighting the time to locate the survivors.
1: Satwik Sairaj and Chirag Shetty defeated China's He Jiting and Ren Xiangyu to clinch the China Masters title. This was the duo's third final at the China Masters, with the first two ending in heartbreaking defeats. But Satwik, Chirag have now broken that jinx as the pair won their 10th BWF World title. The title is a big boost for the world number 5 pair as they gear up to defend their gold medal at the Asian Games scheduled to be held in Japan from September 19th.

0: Somewhere, a handshake redraws a map. Somewhere, a tariff rewrites a factory's future. World leaders gather for a decisive path ahead. We simplify the diplomatic nuances, from power to politics, to your pocket and plate. What's in there for you? BRICS continuing coverage, get the V on it.
1: BRICS 2026, co-powered by LIC, Har Pal Aapke Saath.
2: Standing along this Trishuli River that gushed over the entire town, the smell of bodies, which many people fear, are still underneath this. Roaring sound of the military helicopters. The entire houses here that you see around me, behind me, is covered in silt. I'm Saloni Murarka, reporting for Vyond from Nuwakot, Nepal.

Microdramas are giving generative AI a new role in entertainment. 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Now, its sister company, Ironblood, is taking the format into action-focused stories and using generative AI to speed up how those productions are made. AI productions can be completed in around 3 to 4 weeks, with production costs of $60,000 or less.

Welcome back. Thanks for staying with us. You're watching Beyond World as well. I'm James Nikumal. Let's begin with the headlines. Poland and Ukraine denounced Russian strikes that hit a Warsaw-bound train near Polish border. Former British Prime Minister Boris Johnson and former CIA Director David Petraeus were traveling on two separate trains near the station around the time.

Iran says a meeting in Oman with Gulf countries to discuss possible agreements on the Strait of Hormuz has been postponed at the request of some regional countries. It says it was a joint decision by Oman and Iran.

The U.S. could stay in Iran and keep the oil, drawing a parallel with an American push to take control of a fifth of Venezuela's vast oil reserves. U.S. Special Envoy and President Trump's son-in-law, Jared Kushner, has said that the U.S. clinched the October 2025 Gaza ceasefire hostage deal by leveraging the global isolation Israel faced after its terrible strike on Hamas's headquarters in Doha last September. Turkish police conducts raids on gay bars and the homes of LGBTQ activists, arresting at least 60 people. Authorities say raids are aimed at boosting traditional family values.

Voters across the Philippines' autonomous Muslim region have started casting ballots for their first elected parliament hours after gun violence killed at least three people outside a polling station.

Indonesian authorities continue to search for 129 people still missing after a passenger ship capsized in the Java Sea. More than 600 Indonesian rescuers have been deployed. Prime Minister Narendra Modi congratulates Indian women cricket team on their Asia Cup victory, says their confidence, consistency and remarkable spirit were on full display throughout the tournament.

0: Devotees across India celebrate the festival of Ganesh Chaturthi today, marking the beginning of the 10-day-long festivities. Yemen Houthis say Saudi Arabia launched more than 50 strikes against their positions in 24 hours. Earlier, the Iran-backed group claimed a rare drone and missile attack on a military base in the kingdom. And the latest clashes follow a week-long Houthi offensive that culminated in the group capturing Yemen's Red Sea coast, cementing their hold on the Bab al-Mandab Strait. The Houthis carried out their heaviest missile and drone attack in years this week against Saudi Arabia, setting oil sites ablaze and wounding 73. The Houthis have reported more than 100 strikes against their position since Tuesday, with no confirmation from Riyadh so far. The Houthi-aligned Al Masira TV channel reported on Sunday that Saudi aviation carried out two strikes on Sada, a stronghold for the group. It also reported artillery fire in the border district of Manabi in the same province. And later on Sunday, Al Masira reported two Saudi strikes on a market in the northern Al Jawf province. Well, up to now, the strikes have mainly focused on the front lines in support of Yemeni government forces without targeting the Houthis' heart of power, including capital Sana'a. Riyadh has said little about the Houthi strikes on its territory, but it has been issuing brief alerts, almost daily, warning of potential attacks in southern regions near Yemen. On Monday, it sent an all-clear after issuing alerts for potential danger in four southern cities. Saudi civil defense had issued the alerts for the cities of Najran, Khamis, Mushayd, Jazan, and Abha. It also later issued warnings for Khamis, Mushayd, and Abha a second time before lifting them again. Earlier, the Houthis had said that they used drones and missiles to attack the Sharura military base in southern Saudi Arabia. The attack targeted weapons depots and command and control centers that are managing the aggression against the nation and people. The fighting in Yemen in recent weeks has displaced nearly 86,000 people, a UN agency has said on Sunday, with the number surging by 10,000 from a day earlier. The International Organization for Migration added that some of those displaced have begun fleeing Yemen altogether, saying that more than 2,000 people had reached Djibouti. Yemen's civil war has killed hundreds of thousands of people and triggered a major humanitarian crisis. Now, diplomatic efforts to end the war in West Asia suffered a fresh setback as Oman postponed talks between Iran and Visual Gulf states over the future of the Strait of Hormuz. The meeting was due to take place on Monday in the Omani city of Salalah. Now, Iran had said that the talks would focus on the future management of the Strait of Hormuz, one of the world's most important energy shipping routes. But Oman said the meeting had been postponed to a later date and to create conditions conducive to constructive dialogue. Omani Foreign Minister Badr al-Busaidi has said that the postponement made in the interest of consensus, adding that Muscat remained committed to dialogue and visual stability. Iranian officials had said Tehran would present an agreement with Oman on governing shipping routes through the strait. However, no clear visual consensus appeared to have emerged. The postponement comes as pressure builds around the West Asia's two most critical oil transit routes, the Strait of Hormuz and the Bab al-Mandab. The Hormuz blockade has continued for more than 6 months after the wider visual war erupted following U.S. and Israeli strikes on Iran. Iran has required vessels to obtain permission to transit the waterway, while shipping continues to face serious security risks. On Sunday, Britain's maritime security agency, UKMTO, has said a vessel was hit by a projectile in the strait, causing a fire and forcing the crew to evacuate. The diplomatic setback has also coincided with the new pressure on Saudi oil supplies. Saudi Arabia kept a key east-west pipeline closed after it was damaged in drone strikes on Friday. The pipeline is a crucial route for exporting oil while bypassing the Strait of Hormuz. With shipping disruptions and attacks threatening energy flows, oil prices have surged above $100 a barrel. And with the Oman talks now postponed, hopes for an immediate diplomatic breakthrough over the Strait of Hormuz appear to have faded. Now, across Ukraine, air defenses are struggling to track a new breed of jet-powered Russian drones capable of speeds nearing 500 kilometers per hour. And now Kyiv says the Russian forces are systematically destroying its railway network. Neighboring Poland says that a Warsaw-bound passenger train from Kyiv was attacked by Russia. Ukraine says, and with that attack shows that Russia strikes at the Ukraine-Poland border, that Putin's terror is knocking directly on the doors of the EU and NATO. Our next story takes you through a closer look at the battlefield.
1: The skies over Ukraine are lit. The country is under massive attack. Not with fighter jets or missiles, but with drones. Small, fast, unstoppable. Russia has unleashed a new wave of missile-like unmanned systems. They fly low, they strike hard, and they are changing the battlefield. Emergency crews continue to tackle the aftermath of a repeated Russian attack on a logistics warehouse in the Kyiv region. These images are from Ukraine's Odessa region, where emergency workers are surveying damaged apartment buildings and blocks, warehouses, industrial buildings, and cars damaged in the drone attack. Moscow maintains that it is targeting sites linked to Ukrainian military and not civilian targets. A passenger train traveling from Kyiv to Warsaw was hit by a drone just kilometers from the Polish border. But behind these attacks is a bigger transformation. The Shahid drone is evolving. Russia took the Iranian-designed Shahid and turned it into the Jaran family. Now it is adding jet engines. Unlike the older propeller-driven Shahid-style drones that buzz loudly and travel at about 180 kilometers per hour, the new jet variants are built more like small, inexpensive cruise missiles and flying at almost 500 kilometers per hour. That speed changes the game. A faster drone gives Ukrainian air defenses less time to detect, track, and intercept them. Some cheaper interceptor drones that can chase older Shahids may struggle against the new jet-powered versions. Ukraine may have to rely more heavily on fighter aircraft and expensive air defense missiles. Ukrainian President Volodymyr Zelensky says that Russia launched around 2,100 drones against Ukraine in the past 7 days. Out of them, most were jet-powered drones. He says Russia also unleashed 1,700 guided aerial bombs and 78 missiles of various types. This is not a one-sided exchange. Ukrainian forces continue to launch daring long-range drone barrages, striking refineries, logistics hubs, and air bases deep inside Russian territory. But Moscow's counter-air strategy has taken an evolutionary leap with new jet-powered drones. Bureau Report, WION. Wild is one.
0: The BRICS summit turned India's national capital into a theater of diplomacy. World leaders gathered, discussed, and put up a united front. Message from BRICS New Delhi is very clear. The bloc is moving from partnership to leadership role in the global geopolitical power play. In the words of Chinese President Xi Jinping, BRICS should strive to be a pioneer of our times and steer the international order. PM Modi said Global South must transition from rule takers to rule shapers. Russian President called BRICS gripping a key center of global governance and the future of international politics. The vision and direction is very clear: rebalancing global order, positioning BRICS as a stabilizing force, take advantage of collective strength of Global South and pushing for reforms in institutes of global governance. But for a new order to establish itself, the old one has to make the way. On one hand, we have groupings like BRICS, SCO and ASEAN. On the other hand, we have G7 and European Union. How West-dominated groupings fare against emerging blocs when it comes to economic prowess, representation and influence. Economic balance of power is already shifting. BRICS economies are expanding at a rapid growth, with India as one of the fastest-growing economies in the world. At the same time, G7 countries are witnessing economic slowdown. On critical minerals, China holds an effective monopoly. The country processes over 75% of global rare earths and controls more than 90% of global rare earth refining. At the BRICS roundtable, PM Modi warned against weaponization of technology and critical minerals.
2: Technology or critical minerals ka weaponization हमारी साझा प्रगति में बाधा बन सकता है इसलिए हमने टेक्नोलॉजी के एडॉप्शन में इंक्लूसिविटी पर बल दिया है
0: Chinese President Xi Jinping has proposed to build innovation incubators, upgrade traditional industries, develop emerging industries, and make forward-looking plans for future industries. BRICS officially overtook the G7 in global manufacturing output in 2025, accounting for 35% of the world's manufacturing output, compared to the G7's 31%. BRICS holds lion's share in global energy output as well. The grouping collectively represents 43.6% of crude oil, and in contrast, G7 countries produce 18 to 22% of crude oil, primarily led by Canada and the United States. If BRICS nations command collective economic might,

seven countries are intertwined on multiple fronts, ensuring ideological alignment, economic cooperation, and greater unity in foreign policy. At the same time, BRICS do not share such alignment when it comes to foreign policy. But the grouping is making strides for greater unity. The New Delhi declaration comes as a positive sign for BRICS. Despite raging wars, choked supply chains, internal rivalries and conflicting interests, BRICS nations have managed to put up a united front. BRICS will develop an integrated early warning system to prevent and respond to infectious diseases. The bloc is moving towards greater economic cooperation, and BRICS will develop a new logistics supply chain framework aimed at making supply chains more reliable and resilient. On startup front, the BRICS Incubator Management Network will connect startups and incubators across member countries. India has also proposed a BRICS Startup Innovation Fund to promote innovative and scalable solutions. The MSME portal will help small enterprises access knowledge, finance and new markets. The Digital Center of Excellence will support smart grids and energy storage for more reliable clean energy systems. From optics to deliverables, New Delhi Summit has cleared the air on mission and vision of BRICS. Vladimir Putin, Xi Jinping and PM Modi, ambition for the BRICS to lead the new world order hinges on one aspect, ability of the grouping to withstand and overcome new geopolitical realities, changing strategic alignments, clash of interests and internal contest. In other news, at least 75 students have fallen ill at a private boarding school in Surat in a suspected food poisoning incident that has once again raised concerns over food safety in educational institutions. The students residing at PPS Savani School Hostel began experiencing symptoms including diarrhea and vomiting from Saturday night. 12 students, including 9 girls between the ages of 15 and 17, were hospitalized. 4 have since been discharged, while the remaining students are reported to be stable and out of danger. The Surat Municipal Corporation swung into action after receiving information about the incident. Its food health and sanitation teams inspected the hostel, collected 4 food samples and sent them for testing. A mobile medical team is also examining other hostel residents. The scale of the incident is significant. Around 2,200 students and 300 staff members live at the boarding school. And officials say everyone had consumed the same food. And the cause of the illness, however, will only be established after the food samples are tested. But Surat is not an isolated case. Just today earlier, 195 girls at a hostel in Vallabh Vidyanagar in Gujarat fell ill after eating dinner, with 20 requiring hospitalization. Earlier this year, 44 Tamil Nadu students were hospitalized after a lizard was found in a school meal. In June, 110 students at a private school in Indore fell ill with expired food items later found in the kitchen. And in January, 22 Telangana students were hospitalized after consuming a midday meal. The new development bank was created with a big promise. A development bank for the global south, less dependent on Western financial institutions and the U.S. dollar. But as the bank enters its second decade, India needs to look beyond the headline numbers. Who does the NDB really serve? How much influence does China have? And could the bank's projects or financing priorities clash with India's strategic interests? NDB was created by the original BRICS members, Brazil, Russia, India, China and South Africa in 2014. It was designed to finance infrastructure and development projects in emerging economies. And over its first decade, the bank approved projects worth nearly $43 billion. But scale alone does not tell the whole story. The key question for India is whether the bank's capital is supporting projects that align with India's development and strategic interests, or whether it could also support priorities that advance China's geopolitical goals. Now, this is where the Belt and Road question comes in. The NDB signed a memorandum of understanding with China's Belt and Road Initiative to strengthen cooperation.
and in 2000

2026, China's representative to the NDB again called for greater strategic alignment between the bank and the BRI. And furthermore, as of September 2025, the NDB had approved 30 projects in China with total loan approvals of up to or about $10 billion. Now, that represented about 25% of the bank's total loan amount at the time. Around 67% of the NDB's loans to China were in yuan. India needs to ask whether NDB-funded infrastructure could, in some cases, support connectivity or projects that conflict with India's strategic interest. And that question becomes particularly important when infrastructure, transport corridors, and regional connectivity are involved. For India, connectivity is not just an economic issue. It can also have security and geopolitical consequences. The NDB is also pushing for local currency financing, and that can help emerging economies reduce exposure to dollar fluctuations and make development finance more accessible. But de-dollarization also has a geopolitical dimension. If the NDB becomes a major platform for local currency financing, India will need to ensure that this does not simply create greater dependence on China's economic and financial weight. The question is not whether India should participate. It is that India is a founding member and has a clear interest in stronger development finance. The question is how India uses its position and what safeguards its demands. And India needs greater transparency on where the money goes, who benefits from the projects, and whether any investment has second-order strategic consequences. All right, with that, we caught up after this bulletin, but news and updates will follow on the other side. Here are some climate stories making headlines from across the world. Thanks for joining in. Keep watching Beyond Modus One.

0: 1982, the Asian Games were held in India, in New Delhi. And India won its first rowing medals. A nice commemorative stamp. But where is this lake, I wonder?
1: 30 kilometers out of Jaipur. The Aravali is closing in. The road begins to bend. I'm here because of a postage stamp.
2: So that's it. That quest ends here. This is the lake where the 1982 Asian Games rowing championships were held.

0: Satwik Sairaj and Chirag Shetty defeated China's He Jiting and Ren Xiangyu to clinch the China Masters title. This was the duo's third final at the China Masters, with the first two ending in heartbreaking defeats. But Satwik, Chirag have now broken that jinx as the pair won their 10th BWF World title. The title is a big boost for the world number 5 pair as they gear up to defend their gold medal at the Asian Games scheduled to be held in Japan from September 19th.
1: Microdramas are giving generative AI a new role in entertainment. San Francisco-based InKit started as an online publishing company, turning popular stories into live-action microdramas through its entertainment arm, CandyJar. Now, its sister company, Ironblood, is taking the format into action-focused stories and using generative AI to speed up how those productions are made. AI productions can be completed in around 3 to 4 weeks, with production costs of $60,000 or less.
2: Standing along this Trishuli River that gushed over the entire town, the smell of bodies, which many people fear, are still underneath this. Roaring sound of the military helicopters. Today is the seventh day of Nepal's floods. Look around this valley, it's completely unrecognizable. Rescue teams are fighting the time to locate the survivors.
3: Somewhere, a handshake redraws a map. Somewhere, a tariff rewrites a factory's future.

Welcome back. Thanks for staying with us. You're watching Beyond World is One. I'm Jyoti Nakumar. Let's begin with the headlines. Poland and Ukraine denounce Russian strikes that hit a Warsaw-bound train near Polish border. Former British Prime Minister Boris Johnson and former CIA Director Davis Trias were traveling on two separate trains near the station around the time. Iran says a meeting in Oman with Gulf countries to discuss possible agreements on the Strait of Hormuz has been postponed at the request of some regional countries. It says it was a joint decision by Oman and Iran.

President Donald Trump again suggests that the U.S. could stay in Iran and keep the oil drawing a parallel with an American push to take control of a fifth of Venezuela's vast oil reserves.

U.S. Special Envoy and President Trump's son-in-law, Jared Kushner, has said that the U.S. clinched the October 2025 Gaza ceasefire hostage deal by leveraging the global isolation Israel faced after its terrible strike on Hamas's headquarters in Doha last September.

September. Türkiye police conducts raids on gay bars and the homes of LGBTQ activists, arresting at least 60 people. Authorities say raids are aimed at boosting traditional family values.

Voters across the Philippines Autonomous Muslim Region have started casting ballots for their first elected parliament. Hours after gun violence killed at least three people outside a polling station,

Indonesian authorities continue to search for 129 people still missing after a passenger ship capsized in the Java Sea. More than 600 Indonesian rescuers have been deployed. Gold prices edge lower on Monday as stronger than expected U.S. inflation fuels bets that the Federal Reserve could raise interest rates this week, reducing the appeal of the bullion.

Prime Minister Narendra Modi congratulates Indian women's cricket team on their Asia Cup victory, says their confidence, consistency and remarkable spirit were on full display throughout the tournament.

0: Devotees across India celebrate the festival of Ganesh Chaturthi today, marking the beginning of the 10-day-long festivities. Top story at this hour. Ukraine says Russia conducted strikes close to the Polish border, including one that hit a Kiev-Warsaw passenger train just 2 kilometers from the frontier. Former British Prime Minister Boris Johnson and former CIA Director David Petraeus were at a nearby border train station around the time of the strike. And shortly before the locomotive was hit, a diplomatic train was at the Yagodin station. A Ukrainian rail company has said that there were security advisors from several EU member states and former European leaders on board, including former UK Prime Minister Johnson. Former CIA Director Petraeus was in another train that was at the station at the very moment of the attack. The train operator said the train with Johnson departed from the station earlier than planned due to the threat of Russian strikes, adding that it is quite likely that the target of this drone could have also been the diplomatic train. Taking to X, Johnson said he did not know what warped logic had driven Putin to attack a stationary Ukrainian locomotive near the Polish border, and he added that it was the kind of random and senseless attack Ukrainians are enduring every day. The Ukrainian singer Olya Polyakova was traveling on the train that was hit, and she said that the train was evacuated 3 times during the attack.
1: Our train that was heading to Poland was evacuated 3 times. And the 3rd time, when we were running into a field, a Shahed drone struck the train. We heard it. Thank God we were far away because we ran very quickly. I was with my younger daughter. Honestly, I'm in shock.
0: Both Poland and Ukraine have denounced the strikes as an escalation in the war. Ukraine has claimed that overnight attacks across the country involving more than 450 Russian drones and missiles killed at least 6 people and injured more than 40. Western Ukraine was particularly badly hit with strikes prompting air raid warnings in neighboring Poland. The Polish Prime Minister Donald Tusk has warned that intensifying Russian attacks in Ukraine in the coming weeks could affect Poland.
2: The escalation of the actions from the Russian side is becoming a reality, and its examples are getting closer and closer to our border. We have had information, both our own and through our services, but also from allied services, including in recent days directed to me personally, about a possible ongoing escalation. As you know, the attack or attempt to paralyze border crossings is not the first such event.
0: The strikes came as U.S. President Donald Trump called on Ukraine's President Volodymyr Zelensky to halt attacks on Russian refineries, saying it was causing a shortage of diesel fuel. And his remarks came after average diesel prices in the U.S. crossed $6 a gallon on Friday, setting a new record.
3: Mr. Zelensky has to do one thing. Mr. Zelensky has to do one thing. He has to stop knocking out diesel fuel in Russia. Let him go after targets, but not diesel fuel, because he's causing a shortage of diesel fuel. This isn't done by the Middle East. This is done by what's happening with Russia and Ukraine.
0: Ukraine has for months targeted Russia's oil and gas sector with long-range strikes while saying the industry helps fund and fuel Moscow's invasion. At the same time, Russia has stepped up attacks on Ukraine. In other news, measles continue to grapple the state of Pennsylvania in the U.S., and authorities in the state reported that the disease has claimed the life of a woman, taking the overall death toll from the measles outbreak to 3. The coroner's office of the Western Pennsylvania's Jefferson County reported that a 40-year-old woman died from complications associated with measles. The coroner's office said they are working with the Pennsylvania Department of Health. The State Department of Health said that it has confirmed 676 measles cases across Pennsylvania, with 124 measles-related hospitalization. In a statement, the Pennsylvania Department of Health has said that it is conducting its own review of the Jefferson County case. Now, back in August, the Pennsylvania Department of Health reported the country's first measles-related death. According to a Reuters report, U.S. Health Secretary Robert F. Kennedy Jr. asked the CDC director to remove a reference to the two deaths from the agency's online measles tally. The health secretary questioned whether the disease contributed to the fatalities.
4: Get down there and here's the...

0: Well, the BRICS summit has concluded. The optics were great and the takeaway substantive. For India, the event was a huge diplomatic success. It managed to have its way and build a lot of consensus over its concerns, but one of its key concerns may remain that way, and that is China's weaponization of global supply chains.
1: Technology or critical minerals ka weaponization hamari saajha pragati mein baadha ban sakta hai. Isliye humne टेक्नोलॉजी के एडॉप्शन में इंक्लूसिविटी पर बल दिया है. फ्रेंड्स, भारत ने ब्रिक्स के मंच से मित्रता, सहभागिता और सहयोग को आगे बढ़ाया है.
0: Now, this warning issued by Prime Minister Modi emerged as one of the most significant takeaways from the just concluded BRICS summit. It became even more important because it was said in the presence of the very leader who has effectively monopolized global supply chains. Less than 24 hours ago, Prime Minister Modi sat across a table with Xi Jinping for the most awaited bilateral talks of the year. And this was Xi Jinping's first visit to India in 7 years, first since the Galwan clashes and amid the West Asia war. While PM Modi did mention the unresolved border issue between the two Asian giants, he also focused on something far more important, the structural trade imbalance between the two nations and the reliability of supply chains. In contrast, China's Foreign Affairs Ministry made no mention of the supply chains in its very elaborate statement following the bilateral meeting. Now, that itself reveals a sharp divergence on the critical issue. Now, the question is, will the adoption of Delhi Declaration have any bearing on China's weaponization of critical minerals and their supply chains? And shortly before his departure from New Delhi, Chinese President addressed the BRICS closing session and proposed a 5-point plan. Now, the 5-point plan focused on cooperation in AI, manufacturing, digital industry, trade and investment, and finally, science and technology, talent development. None of the initiatives mentioned critical minerals and supply chains, something China endorsed itself in the Delhi Declaration. President Xi Jinping has said that India and China are partners, not rivals. And the facts reveal a very different story. China controls over 80% of world's rare earth elements, also known as critical minerals. It controls over 90% of world's lithium refining and supply chains. Lithium ionide is the most important element of all batteries manufactured for EVs. China, again, controls close to 90% of production and supply of antimony, which is critical to semiconductor production. In 2025, China invoked export controls on 7 out of 17 critical minerals in response to U.S. tariffs. The impact was felt worldwide. India, which imports 93% of its RE from China, too reeled under the impact. Auto and green energy sectors that were plunged into crisis during the period of simmering tensions over the post-Galwan clashes, China halted exports of tunnel boring machines to India, delaying several mega infra projects at once. After Apple made India a major hub of iPhone export, China not only blocked exports of chips, it even blocked Chinese employees from traveling to Foxconn factory in India. India knows it that China, for its growth story, despite a checkered past, an unresolved border issue, and China's ironclad ties with nefarious neighbor Pakistan. And the question is, in time of real need, can India really trust China? And the answer may not really be palatable. The 18th BRICS summit hosted in New Delhi's Bharat Mandapam has come to a close. During the summit, the members adopted the New Delhi Declaration unanimously after intense deliberation and diplomatic prowess under India's chairship. And during the Ministry of External Affairs final briefing, Secretary Economic Relations Sudhakar Dalala emphasized that the New Delhi Declaration was adopted with consensus and that India chairship focused on deliverables. Now, WEON's Foreign Affairs Editor Sidhan Sibyl asked a question during the press briefing. Take a look.
2: Hi, sir. I'm Sidhan from WEON. My question is, you mentioned about the outreach countries which were invited. How did India select these outreach countries? And also, when it comes to the BIMSTEC chair, Bangladesh, what was the status? Who represented Bangladesh, or there was no one present in the room from the Bangladeshi side?
3: I think one common thread in the discussion both yesterday and today was as to how BRICS can come up with outcomes and deliverables which are relevant for Global South in general. And in that context, it is in that spirit in terms of the BRICS grouping, nature of BRICS grouping and its membership. It was felt that perhaps it would be a good idea to reach out to other continents and invite the country chairs of the developing country groupings such as ASEAN, African Union, CELSC in Latin American and Caribbean region, and also Gulf Cooperation Council and BIMSTEC, and see and share with them what BRIC is all about, what are we doing within the BRICS grouping, and we try to sort of understand what are their expectations. As Honorable Prime Minister mentioned in his intervention, that we should be very well aware of what are the aspirations of Global South, and then only we can articulate them at the global stage effectively to meet the aspirations of the Global South. So from that perspective, we chose these a few country chairs of this organization, BIMSTEC.

0: Chair was also invited, as I had mentioned earlier.
1: The 18 BRICS summit brought world leaders to New Delhi, but it also led to one of New Delhi's biggest security operations. From four security rings around Putin to a separate security shield for Xi Jinping, take a look at how Delhi was secured.

0: Now, every passing day, the AI warning is getting louder. First, an Anthropic researcher quit, saying the race towards self-improving AI could put humanity at risk. And now, Anthropic CEO is calling for a slowdown, with Sam Altman and Elon Musk echoing the alarm. The question is no longer whether AI is powerful, it is whether humans can stay in control of what comes next. Our next story explains how AI can actually destroy humanity. We leave you with a report on that. News and updates will follow on the other side. You're watching Beyond Wallace One. Do stay tuned.
1: The code is learning faster than we can control it. Not in labs. Out there in the digital realm in front of us. One misaligned goal. One unchecked command. And the machine does not stop. It optimizes. Relentlessly. Without conscience. Without pause. Towards doomsday. Anthropic CEO Dario Amodei calls on artificial intelligence firms to slow down the development of the powerful technology amid mounting worries over the risks of superintelligent computer systems. His warning is echoed by Sam Altman of OpenAI and Elon Musk, once rivals, now united in concern. The fear is not science fiction, it is real. Just days earlier, Anthropic researcher Jacob Coxon resigned. He accused the industry of racing towards self-improving superintelligence and warned that AI could potentially kill humanity by the end of this decade.
2: So it's not at all an exaggeration to say that the people who are involved with both founding these companies and building the tech believe there is a possibility of human extinction. And many of the people who are sort of deep in the weeds on actually coding the thing believe that there is like a greater than 10% chance, or even greater, some smaller, but they all have different numbers for a probability that humans might die, and they all keep this in their head on a daily basis while working on the technology.
1: So what exactly are they afraid of? AI escapes human control. Imagine an AI that can write its own code, create improved versions of itself, and operate millions of digital agents. If humans can no longer reliably stop or contain it, control could disappear. AI becomes a weapon,

AI could help humans design biological threats, launch cyber attacks, manipulate information, or attack critical infrastructure. Experiments have showed in the past that AI bots said that humans pollute, they destroy resources, and to preserve the planet, if required, nukes can be unleashed to solve the crisis. AI is now greatly integrated in weapon systems and even Pentagon. The danger isn't a science fiction, it's real. AI acquires power. A future system could be given access to computers, money, networks, and machines. If its objectives conflict with human survival,

Survival. Even a simple goal could become dangerous if the system learns to deceive, evade shutdown, or acquire more resources. This nightmare is not new. Legendary physicist Stephen Hawking warned years ago that full artificial intelligence could spell the end of mankind. The stakes are astronomical. AI companies are now worth trillions. Silicon Valley giants now boast combined market valuations, about $20 trillion. These valuations are driven by AI expectations. And there is a geopolitical clock ticking too. US is in a strategic race with China. Trump says America must maintain global AI leadership. So the dilemma is brutal. Slow down and risk losing the AI race, or accelerate and risk building something humans may struggle to control. That is why the AI debate is becoming more alarming with every passing day.

0: Satwik Sairaj and Chirag Shetty defeated China's He Jiting and Ren Xiangyu to clinch the China Masters title. This was the duo's third final at the China Masters, with the first two ending in heartbreaking defeats. But Satwik, Chirag have now broken that jinx as the pair won their 10th BWF World title. The title is a big boost for the world number 5 pair as they gear up to defend their gold medal at the Asian Games scheduled to be held in Japan from September 19th.
1: Somewhere, a handshake redraws a map. Somewhere, a tariff rewrites a factory's future. World leaders gather for a decisive path ahead. We simplify the diplomatic nuances, from power to politics, to your pocket and plate. What's in there for you? BRICS continuing coverage, get the V on it.
2: BRICS 2026, co-powered by LIC, Har Pal Aapke Saath.
3: Standing along this Trishuli River that gushed over the entire town, the smell of bodies, which many people fear, are still underneath this. Roaring sound of the military helicopter. The entire houses here that you see around me, behind me, is covered in silt. I'm Saloni Murarka, reporting for Vyond from Nuwakot, Nepal.

standing along this Trishuli river that gushed over the entire town. The smell of bodies, which many people fear, are still underneath this. Roaring sound of the military helicopters. Today is the seventh day of Nepal's floods. Look around this valley. It's completely unrecognizable. Rescue teams are fighting the time to locate the survivors.

Microdramas are giving generative AI a new role in entertainment. San Francisco-based Inkit started as an online publishing company, turning popular stories into live-action microdramas through its entertainment arm, Candy Jar. Now, its sister company, Ironblood, is taking the format into action-focused stories and using generative AI to speed up how those productions are made. AI productions can be completed in around 3 to 4 weeks, with production costs of $60,000 or less.

0: 1982, the Asian Games were held in India, in New Delhi. And India won its first rowing medals. A nice commemorative stamp, but where is this lake, I wonder?
1: 30 kilometers out of Jaipur. The Aravali is closing in, the road begins to bend. I'm here because of a postage stamp.
2: That's it, that quest ends here. This is the lake where the 1982 Asian Games Rowing Championships were held.

Beyond World is One, and this is Newspoint with me, Jyotsna Kumar. Let's begin with the headlines. Poland and Ukraine denounce Russian strikes that hit a Warsaw-bound train near Polish border. Former British Prime Minister Boris Johnson and former CIA Director David Petraeus were traveling on two separate trains near the station around the time. Iran says a meeting in Oman with Gulf countries to discuss possible agreements on the Strait of Hormuz has been postponed at the request of some regional countries. It says it was a joint decision by Oman and Iran. President Donald Trump again suggests the U.S. could stay in Iran and keep the oil, drawing a parallel with an American push to take control of a fifth of Venezuela's vast oil reserves. U.S. Special Envoy and President Trump's son-in-law Jared Kushner has said that the U.S. clinched the October 2025 Gaza ceasefire hostage deal by leveraging the global isolation Israel faced after its terrible strike on Hamas's headquarters in Doha last September.

Turkish police conducts raids on gay bars and homes of LGBTQ activists, arresting at least 60 people. Authorities say raids are aimed at boosting traditional family values. Voters across the Philippines' autonomous Muslim region have started casting ballots for their first elected parliament, hours after gun violence killed at least three people outside a polling station.

0: Indonesian authorities continue to search for 129 people still missing after a passenger ship capsized in the Java Sea. More than 600 Indonesian rescuers have been deployed. Reserve Bank of India proposes temporary debit holds on transactions or accounts suspected of money mule activity and cyber-enabled financial fraud. Customers would get 20 days to respond, while banks must decide within 10 days. The measure could take effect from April 2027. Erling Haaland helps a 10-man Manchester City to a 1-0 victory over Manchester United in the ongoing English Premier League season. The win comes after Norwegian's goal survived a contentious VAR review. Devotees across India celebrate the festival of Ganesh Chaturthi today, marking the beginning of 10-day-long festivities. In our top story on Newspoint today, Ukraine says Russia conducted strikes close to the Polish border, including one that hit a Kiev-Warsaw passenger train just 2 kilometers from the frontier. Former British Prime Minister Boris Johnson and former CIA Director David Petraeus were at the nearby border train station around the time of the attack. Now, shortly before the locomotive was hit, a diplomatic train was at Yagodin station. A Ukrainian rail company said that there were security advisors from several EU member states and former European leaders on board, including former UK Prime Minister Johnson. Former CIA Director Petraeus was in another train that was at the station at the very moment of the attack. The train operator said that the train with Johnson departed from the station earlier than planned due to the threat of Russian strikes, adding that it is quite likely that the target of this drone could have been the diplomatic train. And taking to X, Johnson said he did not know what warped logic had driven Putin to attack a stationary Ukrainian locomotive near the Polish border. He added that it was the kind of random and senseless attack Ukrainians are enduring every day. Ukrainian singer Olya Polyakova was traveling on the train that was hit. She said the train was evacuated 3 times during the attack.
1: Our train that was heading to Poland was evacuated 3 times. And the 3rd time, when we were running into a field, a Shahed drone struck the train. We heard it. Thank God we were far away because we ran very quickly. I was with my younger daughter. Honestly, I'm in shock.
0: Both Poland and Ukraine have denounced the strikes as an escalation in the war. Ukraine has claimed that overnight attacks across the country involving more than 450 Russian drones and missiles killed at least 6 people and injured more than 40. Western Ukraine was particularly badly hit with strikes, prompting air raid warnings in neighboring Poland. The Polish Prime Minister Donald Tusk warned that intensifying Russian attacks in Ukraine in the coming weeks could affect Poland.
2: The escalation of the

0: actions from the Russian side is becoming a reality, and its examples are getting closer and closer to our border. We have had information, both our own and through our services, but also from allied services, including in recent days directed to me personally about a possible ongoing escalation. As you know, the attack or attempt to paralyze border crossings is not the first such event.
1: The strikes came as U.S. President Donald Trump called on Ukraine's President Volodymyr Zelensky to halt attacks on Russian refineries, saying it was causing a shortage of diesel fuel. His remarks came after average diesel prices in the U.S. crossed $6 a gallon on Friday, setting a new record.
2: Mr. Zelensky has to do one thing.
3: All right.
2: Wait a minute. Can I talk? Mr. Zelensky has to do one thing. He has to stop knocking out diesel fuel in Russia. Let him go after targets, but not diesel fuel, because he's causing a shortage of diesel fuel. This isn't done by the Middle East. This is done by what's happening with Russia and Ukraine.
1: Ukraine has for months targeted Russia's oil and gas sector with long-range strikes while saying the industry helps fund and fuel Moscow's invasion. At the same time, Russia has stepped up attacks on Ukraine.

Now, robotic war dogs and autonomous drones take center stage in Serbia's Pobednik 2026 fire drills on the Pešter plateau. Now, president of the Serbia oversaw the exercise, hailing it as the nation's first fully unmanned tactical assault on an entire settlement. Take a look at this report for more.

0: Danas ste mogli da vidite po prvi put.
1: Today, for the very first time, you witnessed a coordinated assault on an entire settlement carried out entirely by robotic, unmanned and autonomous systems, completely driverless and pilotless. Alongside the Little Milos unmanned ground vehicle, you saw robotic dogs, which required immense calibration to achieve such precision fire. We successfully weaponized them with three distinct loads, a revolving grenade launcher, the Zolia disposable rocket launcher, and a 7.62mm machine gun. Furthermore, we deployed eight different types of drones today, if I am not mistaken.
2: Well, over to the Philippines now. Three people were killed and 15 others wounded as gunfire erupted hours before pulling in a semi-autonomous Muslim region of southern Philippines. Bangas Moro is casting a vote today to choose its first elected parliament, and today's election in the culmination of a peace process that began in the late 1990s. Bangas Moro Autonomous Region in Muslim Mindanao was established to bring peace in the country's far south. Cotabato Police Chief said the shooting took place outside a polling station just before midnight as members of rival political factions jostled for the right to cast their votes first. And he also added that it started as a face-off, which escalated into a fistfight, and eventually gunfire broke out in a crowded area. Authorities say that the men had belonged to rival parties that have emerged from the Moro Islamic Liberation Front, or MILF. MILF was engaged in fighting for decades for regional autonomy in the predominantly Catholic country. And reportedly, in such a region with a long history of political violence and blood feuds between powerful families, a peaceful election would be considered a successful one. Security has been stepped up across the region in recent days, with more than 20,000 security personnel across the voting areas and quick response teams assembled to address potential violence. Today's elections is a key milestone in the peace agreement between Manila and the Moro Islamic Liberation Front. The

peace deal ended a decades-long insurgency in the region and expected to end a conflict that killed more than 120,000 people and displaced about 2 million people.

0: The United Kingdom is facing growing political pressure over its future as a union. And according to reports, leaders from Scotland, Wales and Northern Ireland are expected to sign a deal on Monday to initiate the process of breakup of the United Kingdom. The declaration is expected to be signed by the Scottish, Welsh and Northern Irish First Ministers at a summit in Cardiff. And the move follows remarks by US President Donald Trump during his visit to Dublin. Trump said he would love to see a united Ireland.
1: Well, I don't want to cross any paths, but I will tell you, I'd love to see it unified. I have friends on both sides, great people. They're Irish people. How can they be bad, right? I'd love to see it unified. I think it would be a great feather in everybody's cap if that happened. It's going to happen eventually.
0: Scotland has emerged as a key pressure point, and according to Telegraph, UK Prime Minister Andy Burnham has said that another Scottish independence referendum could be held if there were a clear consensus in favour of one. Burnham made the comments during Prime Minister's questions. It is a weekly session in which the UK Prime Minister answers questions from MPs. Political shifts across the UK have added to the pressure following Labour's losses in the Welsh elections in May. Pro-independence parties now lead all three devolved nations, Scotland, Wales and Northern Ireland, for the first time. In Wales, Plaid Cymru emerged as the largest party in the Cardiff Senedd in May. Run Ap Iorwerth becoming First Minister in Scotland. The SNP has strengthened its position as the dominant party. In Northern Ireland, Sinn Féin won the 2022 Assembly election. Michelle O'Neill became First Minister in 2024 after the Democratic Unionist Party ended its participation in the power-sharing government. According to Telegraph, Sinn Féin is expected to retain its electoral strength in Northern Ireland next year. SNP leader John Swinney has described the developments as a big shift. He said Burnham was facing up to the idea that he will go down in history as the final Prime Minister of the United Kingdom. Swinney also wrote to Burnham on Thursday, calling for talks on an agreed legal mechanism for another Scottish independence referendum. Burnham rejected the request. In a letter to Swinney, he said a second Scottish independence vote was off limits. Years ago, Prime Minister Narendra Modi began a political journey that eventually took him from Gujarat to the highest office in the country. On 7th of October 2001, PM Modi took oath as the Chief Minister of Gujarat, marking his first entry into the government. But the journey had begun long before that. From the organizational ranks of the RSS to the BJP's political machinery, Modi spent years building his craft as a political organizer. In 2001, he stepped into elected government. 25 years later, he has become one of the most consequential figures in India's political history. His first chief ministerial assignment came at a difficult time for Gujarat. The state was recovering from the devastating 2001 Bhuj earthquake, and Modi's government made reconstruction, infrastructure and development a major focus. He served as the Gujarat chief minister for nearly 13 years. The Gujarat years built Modi's image as a development-focused administrator. His government pushed investment, infrastructure, electricity, roads and industrialization. The vibrant Gujarat summit helped project the state as an investment destination. But Modi's Gujarat tenure was also marked by the socio-political turbulence in the aftermath of the 2002 riots. Years of political and legal scrutiny followed until the top court upheld the clean chit given to him by the SIT it has appointed. Then CM Modi won three consecutive assembly elections in 2002, 2003.

2007 and 2012, eventually paving the way for him to be declared BJP's prime ministerial candidate in 2013. 2014 marked the biggest turning point, campaigning on development, good governance and change. Modi led the BJP to 282 seats, the first single-party majority in the Lok Sabha in three decades. Under his leadership, the NDA government launched large-scale programs, including the Jan Dhan, Swachh Bharat, Make in India, Digital India, and Ujjwala. But his first term also saw polarizing decisions. The 2016 demonetization invalidated most high-value currency notes, with the government saying it aimed to target black money and counterfeit currency. The goods and services tax was also introduced in 2017, rationalizing the indirect tax structure. In 2019, PM Modi returned to power with an even bigger mandate. The BJP won 303 seats. His second term brought some of the government's most consequential decisions. Article 370 was abrogated and Jammu and Kashmir was reorganized into two union territories. The Citizenship Amendment Act in 2019 was passed, triggering widespread political debate and protests. Similarly, three farm laws were rolled back after they sparked nationwide dissent. The Ram Temple construction at Ayodhya also moved forward after the Supreme Court's 2019 verdict. COVID-19 came as an unforeseeable challenge. India imposed a nationwide lockdown in 2020 and later conducted one of the world's largest vaccination campaigns. But the devastating second wave in 2021 brought intense global scrutiny on the government's handling of the crisis. Then the farmers' protests presented another major political challenge. The government eventually withdrew the three farm laws in 2021. PM Modi's third term began in 2024. The BJP won 240 seats, falling short of a majority, but the NDA retained power, paving way for PM Modi to become only the second prime minister after Jawaharlal Nehru to serve a third consecutive term. Over these years, PM Modi has also transformed India's foreign policy profile. Under his leadership, India has deepened ties with the West while maintaining its long-standing partnership with Russia. India's relationship with Washington might have seen some turbulence in recent times, but has grown across major sectors, including defense, trade, and technology exchange. At the same time, New Delhi has maintained close ties with Moscow, including continued defense cooperation and Russian oil purchases after the 2022 Ukraine war. PM Modi has also made the Gulf a major priority, strengthening relations with the UAE, Saudi Arabia, and Qatar across energy, investment, trade, and defense. India's outreach has expanded across Africa as well as during India's G20 presidency in 2023. New Delhi pushed for the African Union to become a permanent G20 member, a move that strengthened India's claim to represent the Global South. The G20 presidency also saw India host the Voice of Global South summit, while the India-West Asia-Europe Economic Corridor was announced at the New Delhi summit. 25 years after entering government in Gujarat, Modi's political journey has taken him from a BJP organizer to a three-time prime minister. His supporters point to infrastructure, welfare delivery, digitalization, manufacturing, and India's global profile. His critics raise questions over unemployment, inequality, minority rights, press freedom, and the concentration of political power. But there is little doubt that Prime Minister Modi has reshaped India's political landscape. Israeli Culture Minister Miki Zohar called for the award-winning directors of an Israeli-made Gaza documentary to be stripped of citizenship, accusing them of treason against the state. In Gaza documentary, Israeli directors Yuval Abram and Rachel Zohar spoke to 24 different Israeli military or intelligence whistleblowers who outlined the AI-powered targeting systems used to bombard Gaza that have killed tens of thousands of civilians. The 80-minute documentary won a special jury prize at this year's Venice Film Festival. Zohar accused the directors of being willing to harm their homeland in order to receive applause from anti-Semitists around the world. In a post on social media, he said, and I'm quoting here,
I will act immediately to revoke the Israeli citizenship of these despicable creators for treason against the state. Other Israeli ministers also took aim at the directors who won an Oscar in 2025 for the film No Other Land, about Israeli settler alleged violence in the occupied West Bank. Far-right National Security Minister Itamar Ben-Gvir said on social media, and I'm quoting, "You are a disgrace and an embarrassment to the entire people of Israel. Go away. I'm certain that your friends, that is to say our enemies, Hamas in Gaza, will welcome you with open arms." Now, the revocation of the nationality is legally possible in Israel, although it is rarely applied. In 2022, the Supreme Court confirmed that a state may strip people of their nationality if they have failed to show loyalty, for example, by committing acts of espionage or treason. The law was also expanded in 2023 to apply to people convicted of terrorism. Meanwhile, the Israeli military has also criticized the use of anonymous testimonies in the film, saying that the identities of the whistleblowers cannot be verified. Israel has denied deliberately targeting civilians. Palestinian militant group Hamas launched an attack on Israel on 7th of October 2023, which had resulted in the deaths of 1,221 people. Militants also took 251 hostages to Gaza from Israel as a retaliatory measure. Israel also took military action against Palestine. And prior to Gaza, the filmmakers ignited fierce backlash with their Oscar-winning documentary, No Other Land. The movie was co-directed with Palestinian activists. Their acceptance speech at the Berlinale and Academy Awards drew condemnation from Israeli and German politicians. Well, that's all in this bulletin on NewsPoint today. The news and updates will follow on the other side. Here are some images that have drawn attention of the world. We leave you with that. Do stay tuned. You're watching Leon for this month.

0: 1982, the Asian Games were held in India, in New Delhi. And India won its first rowing medals. A nice commemorative stamp, but where is this lake, I wonder?
1: 30 kilometers out of Jaipur. The Aravali is closing in, the road begins to bend. I'm here because of a postage stamp.
2: So that's it, that quest ends here. This is the lake where the 1982 Asian Games rowing championships were held.

0: are fighting the time to locate the survivors.
1: Somewhere, a handshake redraws a map. Somewhere, a tariff rewrites a factory's future. World leaders gather for a decisive path ahead. We simplify the diplomatic nuances, from power to politics, to your pocket and plate. What's in there for you? BRICS continuing coverage, get the view on it.
2: BRICS 2026, co-powered by LIC, Har Pal Aapke Saath.
3: Satwik Sairaj and Chirag Shetty defeated China's He Jiting and Ren Xiangyu to clinch the China Masters title. This was the duo's third final at the China Masters, with the first two ending in heartbreaking defeats. But Satwik, Chirag have now broken that jinx as the pair won their 10th BWF World title. The title is a big boost for the world number 5 pair as they gear up to defend their gold medal at the Asian Games scheduled to be held in Japan from September 19th

Welcome back. Thanks for staying with us. You're watching Beyond World This Morning. My name is Diksha Bisla and this is K News. Let's get started. Russian strikes pounded western Ukraine in the early hours of Sunday, with one drone setting fire to a gas station near the Poland border. Ukrainian authorities have confirmed that there was no immediate reports of casualties. Ukraine's border crossings with Poland are the key passage for most of the military and humanitarian aid sent by Western allies of Ukraine. A Russian drone struck a railway near the Ukraine-Poland border shortly after a high-profile delegation of international figures had transited. The delegation included former UK Prime Minister Boris Johnson and former Swedish Prime Minister Carl Bildt. The Ukrainian railway stated that it is highly probable that the Russian drone's intended target was in fact the diplomatic train which had departed the station earlier than the scheduled time. The foreign ministers of Ukraine and Poland warned of growing Russian threats to European security after a Russian strike near the Ukrainian-Polish border. Speaking at a joint news conference in Kyiv, Ukrainian foreign minister, he said that Russian strikes were hitting increasingly close to Poland, which is a member of both NATO and the European Union. He added that Putin's terror is literally knocking on the doors of the European Union and NATO. Polish foreign minister Radoslav Sikorski has went ahead and said that the Russian threat was already inside the house. Russian forces attacked Ukraine's western Lviv region with drones, with most of the damage reported in the city of Stryi. Local authorities said that no deaths or injuries were reported. One drone struck an apartment in a multi-story residential building as residents were heading to a shelter, while another drone struck an auxiliary building at an educational complex housing a school and kindergarten. A fire also broke out in an unused building after another drone fell in the air. U.S. President Donald Trump said he had warned Ukrainian President Volodymyr Zelensky to stop attacking diesel fuel refineries in Russia because it has been causing shortages and hurting other countries. Trump said that the shortage of diesel was not done by the West Asia conflict and it is to be blamed on what's happening with Russia and Ukraine. Trump also added that he had spoken to Zelensky

about the country's stepped up attacks on critical sites over recent months. President Donald Trump said that the United States could stay in Iran and keep the oil like Venezuela, speaking at the Irish Open Golf Championship. Trump reiterated that he expected the Iran war to end this year, possibly just after midterm elections due in the United States in November. He also added that the price of gasoline would drop like a rock once the Iran war ended. The meeting between Iran and Gulf nations in Oman, scheduled for today, has been postponed. Iranian state media reported that the measure was executed upon the direct solicitation of select neighboring governments. And according to Iranian state media, the rescheduling represents a mutual resolution finalized collectively by Tehran and Muscat. Reports cited Iranian Foreign Ministry and said that the meeting was postponed at the request of some regional countries. The Yemeni armed forces released footage on Sunday showing what it described as members of its air force targeting Houthi positions and vehicles. The conflict in Yemen intensified on Sunday as government forces launched attacks against Iran-backed Houthi rebels along the Red Sea, and Houthis fired into neighboring Saudi Arabia, which supports Yemen's government. The Yemeni government vowed to send more forces to the Red Sea coast. Now, just last week, Houthis captured the port city of Mocha and an island on the Bab el-Mandeb Strait, which is a crucial shipping alternative to the Strait of Hormuz. Yemen's Houthi rebels, backed by Iran, said that Saudi Arabia had launched more than 50 strikes against their positions in 24 hours. And this comes after the Iran-backed group claimed a rare drone and missile attack on a military base in Saudi Arabia. The Houthis have been engaged in renewed fighting with Saudi-backed government forces since Yemen's civil war reignited in July. And this was when the group declared a maritime blockade on Saudi Arabia and began targeting its ships in the Red Sea.

More than 2,000 people have reached Djibouti after the Houthis captured a key port city and an island on the Bab el-Mandeb Strait. As the strait is a crucial shipping alternative to the Strait of Hormuz, Yemeni civilians fear a return to devastating civil war. Iran-backed Houthis in Yemen have claimed new attacks on neighboring Saudi Arabia and the Saudi-backed Yemeni government. It has claimed to attack Houthi targets in the region. The recent escalation has ended a ceasefire that had largely stopped civil war across Yemen since 2022. International organizations for migration said that over 85,000 people have been displaced since the beginning of the month. Turkey's Foreign Minister Hakan Fidan met his Syrian counterpart during a visit to Damascus. The Turkish Foreign Minister travelled to Damascus to hold talks with officials and discuss preparations for a future visit of Turkish President Recep Tayyip Erdogan to the country. Now, Syrian Foreign Minister said that around 1.6 million Syrians had returned to the country and a further 2 million internally displaced people had returned to their homes after the lifting of sanctions by the US last year. US President Donald Trump repeated his proposal to give adults a $5,000 dividend if his Republican Party keeps control of Congress after November's midterm elections. While he made the remarks while leaving Ireland after his weekend trip, Trump argued that the youth deserves it after being badly treated by the previous Biden administration. Trump made the unusual pitch at the party's midterm convention in Dallas last week, promising a Trump dividend if voters keep his administration in power on Capitol Hill. US President Donald Trump presented the Irish Open trophy to Shane Lowry after the home favourite turned a four-shot lead into a runway at Doonbeg. At the trophy presentation ceremony, Trump also announced that he plans to remove the 10% tariff on Irish whiskey. The announcement made at the close of the tournament was met with loud whistling and cheers from the crowd. Details on how soon the tariff would be lifted were not immediately available. Irish whiskey currently faces the standard tariff imposed by Trump on most imports from the European Union, which was reduced from 15% to 10% in July.

Sweden's national election is too close to call as of now, with preliminary results giving the left-wing opposition a razor-thin one-seat advantage over Prime Minister Ulf Kristersson's right-wing coalition. Preliminary results showed a very narrow lead for the opposition and former Prime Minister Magdalena Andersson's bid to return to office. With 92% of the votes counted, the Swedish Election Authority reported the four opposition parties were heading for 175 seats in the 349-seat parliament, while 174 seats for the government alliance. Survivors who were travelling on a ferry which overturned in bad weather in the Java Sea arrived at a temporary medical facility in an Indonesian port. At least 108 people were rescued and the bodies of six passengers were recovered as the search operation expanded around the vessel's last known position. The search was continuing for at least 129 people who are still missing. The ferry with more than 240 people on board was travelling from Surabaya in East Java to Banjarmasin. Union Home Minister Amit Shah extended greetings on Hindi Divas and said India's linguistic diversity is its greatest strength. He said that Hindi has played an important role in connecting different sections of society. Shah said that languages are not just a means of communication, but they also carry the history, traditions and identity of a society. He further added that India's many languages represent its rich cultural heritage and help strengthen the spirit of unity in diversity. The Delhi government is stepping up its efforts to tackle vehicular pollution by tightening monitoring at pollution testing centres and introducing more advanced systems to check the fitness of commercial vehicles. The move comes after authorities identified gaps in the existing system, with some commercial vehicles obtaining fitness certificates at testing centres that rely on outdated technology. At the same time, private vehicles were getting pollution under control certificates from booths located outside petrol pumps. To strengthen oversight, the government plans to upgrade pollution testing centres across Delhi and equip them with cameras for closer monitoring of the certification process. One person was killed and several others sustained serious injuries after a private bus crashed into stationary vehicles and rammed into a roadside hotel near the Hyderabad-Bengaluru highway. According to eyewitnesses, the accident was triggered after a container truck collided with an electrical pole located on the road divider. The impact led to oncoming private bus to lose control, subsequently hitting multiple parked vehicles before crashing directly into the hotel and an adjacent shop. Ganesh Chaturthi is being celebrated with immense religious fervour and grand enthusiasm across the country. Massive congregations of devotees throng iconic pandals and temples from Maharashtra to Tamil Nadu, while celebrations in West Bengal took on a distinct socio-political colour, with pandal installations reflecting recent public movements. In Mumbai, the traditional epicentre of the 10-day extravaganza, a sea of devotees converged at the famed Lal Bagcha Raja Pandal to catch a glimpse and seek the blessings of the deity amid spirited chants of Ganpati Bappa Moria. The Ganga's water level in Kanpur continues to remain above the warning mark, which has raised concerns in low-lying areas along the riverbank. The flood situation in the Kakthri area and adjoining parts of Funao remain grim. Residents of several villages have been forced to use boats for their daily commute. In fact, in some areas, people are relying on tractors to navigate flooded stretches, while boats are being deployed where tractors cannot operate. The health department team provide on-the-spot treatment and medicines through boat ambulances in flood-affected areas across Bihar. Flood conditions remain grim in several areas in Katihar following a rise in water levels of the Ganga, Kosi, Barangi and Karikosi rivers. According to the district administration, approximately 840 people in the district have been affected by the floods.

In the United States, flash flooding brought on by heavy rains prompted road closures. Water rescuers and commuter rail problems across coastal Connecticut. The National Weather Service said the hardest hit areas appear to be in northern New Jersey, parts of New York's Westchester County, and a swathe of coastal southeastern Connecticut along Interstate 95. And the service issued flash flood warnings across the region as rain fell at a rate of 1 to 2 inches an hour in some places. Asian markets fell on Monday as escalating West Asia tensions and rising oil prices weighed on investor sentiment. South Korea's Kospi led regional losses, dropping more than 2%, while Japan's Nikkei 225 fell almost 1%. While Hong Kong's Hang Seng Index, mainland China's Shanghai Composite edged, and Australia's S&P ASX 200 remained mostly flat. U.S. stock futures fell, with S&P 500 futures down 0.5%. And Nasdaq 100 futures sliding 1.2%. The oil price rally also dragged on Wall Street last week, pushing the Dow down 1.6%, while the S&P 500 and Nasdaq Composite lost about 0.8% and 0.7% respectively. Oil prices jumped more than 2% on Monday as fresh attacks and supply disruptions raised concerns about global crude availability. Brent crude gained more than 2% to above $107 a barrel, while U.S. crude rose to around $102.5 per barrel. The rally followed new Houthi strikes on Saudi Arabia and attacks on vessels in the Gulf, after a key Saudi pipeline was closed following a drone strike. Now, the pipeline carried up to 4% of global oil supply and provided an alternative route around the Strait of Hormuz. Oil prices have risen 8% in just a week, surpassing $100 for the first time since July. Iran is set to present a proposed agreement on a temporary shipping lane through the Strait of Hormuz to Gulf nations on Monday, following diplomatic talks with Oman and the United Arab Emirates. The agreement would not represent a full reopening of the strait, as Iran would retain authority to decide which ships may cross. Details including possible transit fees are still under discussion, while Iran and Oman. The plan faces uncertainty, with Bahrain ruling out participation over recent attacks on Gulf sites. The proposal comes as regional tensions have disrupted shipping and pushed Brent crude above $107 a barrel. The dollar was steady on Monday, while the yen held near a seven-month high as investors assessed possible rate hikes from the Federal Reserve and Bank of Japan. The dollar index was little changed at 99.15 after two straight weeks of modest declines. The yen stood at 153.49 per dollar, close to last week's high of 152.89, and has risen 4% this month. Markets priced an 86% chance of a Fed rate hike this week after U.S. inflation accelerated in August. The Bank of Japan is also widely expected to raise the rates on Friday, potentially supporting the yen. U.S. President Donald Trump has rejected calls to slow AI development, saying critics are bringing up scenarios that will not happen. Trump said that the U.S. is leading China in AI and whoever wins AI wins, while acknowledging that guardrails could be needed. His comments come as researchers warn of serious risks from rapidly advancing AI. Anthropic CEO Dario Moody has proposed a framework to pace AI development, with support from OpenAI CEO Sam Altman and others. Researcher Jacob Coxon has also called for international coordination to avoid a dangerous AI race with China. U.S. Senator Bernie Sanders is calling for a pause in advanced artificial intelligence development and a ban on artificial intelligence. In a post on X, Sanders said that recent calls by leading AI executives to slow development do not go far enough. He referenced Anthropic CEO Dario Moody, OpenAI CEO Sam Altman, and ex-AI chief Elon Musk. Sanders said that the stakes require stronger action, calling for a pause on advanced AI development. He described artificial intelligence and an AI mind smarter than any human and capable of operating independently beyond human control. Sanders also urged U.S. President Donald Trump and Chinese President Xi Jinping to address the risks through an international agreement at their upcoming AI summit.

LG has formally denied claims that its smart TVs secretly record users' audio, even when the television screen is switched off. The electronics giant has been facing backlash after a viral two-hour report by Gamers Nexus, a technology-focused YouTube channel known for detailed hardware reviews, testing and investigations. The report also alleged that LG collects information about connected devices along with location data and wireless network details. In a statement on its website, LG denied the central allegations, saying speech recognition results may support voice features, but they are not uploaded later when the TV is offline or connectivity is restored. Beijing will ban the possession and storage of drones within city limits from November 15th, further tightening restrictions on the devices. The revised rules also cover key drone components, and authorities can confiscate drones and impose fines on individuals and companies that do not comply. Existing owners can sell their drones at designated buyback locations with government subsidies, or scrap and recycle them. Drones can also be shipped out of Beijing before the ban takes effect. Alexander Zverev won his second Grand Slam of his career by beating American Ben Shelton in the final of the 2026 US Open. The world number 2 defeated the 23-year-old by 6-3, 7-6, 5-7 and 6-2. Zverev conquered his bitter memories of his 2020 US Open defeat when he was just 2 points away from victory before succumbing to Dominic Thiem. Back in June, Alexander Zverev secured his first career Grand Slam by winning the French Open. The Indian women's cricket team won the Asia Cup for a record 8th time but refused to accept the trophy from ACC President and Pakistan Interior Minister Mohsin Naqvi. India beat Sri Lanka by 72 runs at the Dubai International Cricket Stadium in the final. But the post-match ceremony was delayed by more than 45 minutes. Medals were later given to Sri Lankan players. The Indian women's team were not called up to receive their medals for the trophy. According to media reports, BCCI had informed the ACC officials that if Naqvi attended the ceremony and India won the final, then the team would not accept the trophy from him. A 10-man Manchester City beat Manchester United in the ongoing 2026-27 English Premier League season at Old Trafford. Known as the Manchester Derby, Manchester City were reduced to 10 men after Phil Foden. He was given the red card for kicking Manchester United's captain Bruno Fernandes. But that did not stop Manchester City, as Erling Haaland struck a goal in the 60th minute with a close-range finish from Josko Guardiol's cross. The Norwegian's goal was initially disallowed for offside, but VAR eventually overturned that decision. Even though City midfielder Enzo Fernandes was in an offside position, Fernandes did not touch the ball and the goal was given. However, professional game referees admitted that the decision to allow Erling Haaland's winner was an error of judgment. The fantasy sequel Practical Magic enjoyed the top spot this week. The movie earned $46 million worldwide. The movie marked the return of Sandra Bullock and Nicole Kidman. The film resurrects the story of sisters Sally and Gillian Owens, modern-day witches who face a curse that sees any man that they fall in love with, who is doomed to an early death.

Meanwhile, Spider-Man Brand New Day, which has already cemented itself amongst the highest-grossing releases in cinematic history. After swinging from victory to victory, the Tom Holland and Zendaya star blockbuster caught second place this weekend, bringing in another $8.4 million and bringing the global total to $2.45 billion. Following the immense success of the movie, there were reports making rounds about Holland signing a 10-picture deal with the studios. However, these reports have neither been confirmed nor denied. Christopher Nolan's The Odyssey continued to show extraordinary endurance. The Matt Damon star has sailed into a close third place, drawing another $7.4 million this weekend, bringing the global collection to $1.64 billion overall. The crime thriller Heaven, directed by Priyadarshan, released in theatres this week. The movie features Akshay Kumar, Saif Ali Khan,

Raman Irani and late actor Asrami in pivotal roles. In India, the movie earned 7 crores, which is approximately $800. Globally, the movie has earned 11 crores, which is approximately $1 million. Director Vishal Chaturvedi's Hanumananch has generated an India net collection of 100 crores, which is approximately $23 million. Meanwhile, its global gross collection has surpassed 268 crore rupees, which is approximately $28 million. The big screen adaptation of Mirzapur, the movie, it has recorded in India a net collection of 176 crores. Which is approximately $21 million. Globally, the cinematic spin-off has amassed a worldwide gross collection of 245 crore rupees, which is approximately $30 million worldwide. And with that, it's time for us to slip into a very short break. Don't go anywhere. More news and updates will follow on the other side. You're watching Beyond World is One. Stay tuned.

0: 1982, the Asian Games were held in India, in New Delhi. And India won its first rowing medals. A nice commemorative stamp, but where is this lake, I wonder?
1: 30 kilometers out of Jaipur. The Aravali is closing in, the road begins to bend. I'm here because of a postage stamp.
2: That's it, that quest ends here. This is the lake where the 1982 Asian Games rowing championships were held.
3: 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Now, its sister company, Iron Blood, is taking the format into action-focused stories and using generative AI to speed up how those productions are made. AI productions can be completed in around 3 to 4 weeks, with production costs of $60,000 or less.
4: Satwik Sairaj and Chirag Shetty defeated China's He Jiting and Ren Xiangyu to clinch the China Masters title. This was the duo's third final at the China Masters, with the first two ending in heartbreaking defeats. But Satwik, Chirag have now broken that jinx as the pair won their 10th BWF World title. The title is a big boost for the world number 5 pair as they gear up to defend their gold medal at the Asian Games scheduled to be held in Japan from September 19th.

running along this Trishuli river that gushed over the entire town. The smell of bodies, which many people fear, are still underneath this. Roaring sound of the military helicopters. Today is the seventh day of Nepal's floods. Look around this valley. It's completely unrecognizable. Rescue teams are fighting the time to locate the survivors. Standing along this Trishuli river that gushed over the entire town, the smell of bodies, which many people fear, are still underneath this. Roaring sound of the military helicopters. The entire houses here that you see around me, behind me, is covered in silt. I'm Saloni Murarka, reporting for Vyond from Nuwakot, Nepal.

Welcome back. Thanks for staying with us. You're watching Beyond World is One with me, Diksha Bistar. We have lots lined up for you on this bulletin. Let's quickly start with the headlines. Indian Defence Ministry reports that Chinese forces opposite the Himalayan frontier were scaled back in 2025, even as New Delhi kept its own army on a high state of readiness along the line of actual control. Iranian state media claims an American MQ-1 was intercepted and destroyed by Iranian air defences over the Strait of Hormuz. Iran is set to present a proposed agreement on a temporary shipping lane through the Strait of Hormuz to Gulf nations on Monday, following diplomatic talks with Oman and the United Arab Emirates. Details including the possible transit fees are still under discussion between Iran and Oman. U.S. President Donald Trump says he will discuss a wide range of topics, including whether to allow Chinese automobiles into the United States with his Chinese counterpart Xi Jinping when they meet soon. Two top executives at a Japanese nuclear plant operator have stepped down following an earthquake data tampering scandal.

The firm says that it will abandon plans to restart two reactors at the Hamaoka nuclear plant. Erling Haaland helps a 10-man Manchester City to a 1-0 victory over Manchester United in the ongoing English Premier League season. The win comes after Norwegian goal survived a contentious VAR review.

0: Yemen sources say that Saudi Arabia launched more than 50 strikes against their positions in 24 hours. But earlier, the Iran-backed drone claimed a rare drone and missile attack on a military base in the kingdom. The latest clashes follow a week-long Houthi offensive that culminated in the group capturing Yemen's Red Sea coast, cementing their hold on the Bab al-Mandeb Strait. The Houthis carried out their heaviest missile and drone attack in years. This week against Saudi Arabia, setting all sides ablaze and wounding 73 people. The Houthis have reported more than 100 strikes against their positions since Tuesday, with no confirmation from Riyadh so far. The Houthi-aligned Al Masira TV channel reported on Sunday that Saudi aviation, it carried out 2 strikes on Sadr, a stronghold for the group. It also reported artillery fire in the broader district of Bonabi in the same province. Later on Sunday, Al Masira reported 2 Saudi strikes in a market in the northern Al Jawf province. But up till now, the strikes have mainly focused on the front lines in support of Yemeni government forces without targeting the Houthis' heart of power, including the capital Sana'a. Well, Riyadh has said little about the Houthi strike on its territory, but it has been issuing brief alerts almost daily, warning of potential attacks in southern regions near Yemen. On Monday, it sent an all-clear after issuing alerts for potential danger in 4 southern cities. Saudi Civil Defense had issued the alerts for the cities of Najran, Khamis Mushtheh, Jazan and Abha. It also later issued warnings for Khamis Mushtheh and Abha a second time before lifting them again. Earlier in the day, the Houthis said that they used drones and missiles to attack the Sharura military base in southern Saudi Arabia. The attack targeted weapons depots and command and control centers that are managing the aggression against their nation and people. But the fighting in Yemen in recent weeks has displaced nearly 86,000 people. A UN agency said on Sunday, with the number surging by 10,000 from a day earlier. The International Organization for Migration added that some of those displaced have begun fleeing Yemen altogether, saying that more than 2,000 people had reached Djibouti. Yemen's civil war has killed hundreds of thousands of people, and it has triggered a major humanitarian crisis. Diplomatic efforts to end the war in West Asia suffered a fresh setback as Oman postponed talks between Iran and regional Gulf states over the future of the Strait of Hormuz. Now, the meeting was due to take place on Monday in the Omani city of Salalah. Iran had said that the talks would focus on the future management of the Strait of Hormuz, which is one of the world's most important energy shipping routes. But Oman said the meeting had been postponed to a later date to create conditions which are conducive to a constructive dialogue. Omani Foreign Minister Badr al-Busaidi said that postponement was made in interest of consensus, adding that Muscat remained committed to dialogue and regional stability. Iranian officials had said that Tehran would present an agreement with Oman on governing shipping routes through the strait. However, no clear regional consensus appeared to have emerged. The postponement comes as pressure builds around the West Asia's 2 most critical oil transit routes, the Strait of Hormuz and the Bab al-Mandeb. The Hormuz blockade had continued now for more than 6 months after the wider regional war erupted following US and Israeli strikes on Iran. While Iran has required vessels to obtain permission to transit the waterway, while shipping continues to face serious security risks. On Sunday, Britain's Maritime Security Agency, UKMTO, said that a vessel was hit by a projectile in the strait, causing a fire and forcing the crew to evacuate. The diplomatic setback also coincides with new pressure on Saudi oil supplies. Saudi Arabia kept a key east-west pipeline closed after it was damaged in drone strikes on Friday. The pipeline is a crucial route for exporting oil while bypassing the Strait of Hormuz. Now, with shipping disruptions and attacks threatening energy flows, oil prices have surged above $100 a barrel. And with the Oman talks now postponed, hopes for an immediate diplomatic breakthrough over the Strait of Hormuz appear to have faded. In other news, measles continue to grapple the state of Pennsylvania in the U.S. authorities in the state reported that the disease has claimed the life of a woman, taking the overall death toll from the measles outbreak to 3. Well, the coroner's office of Western Pennsylvania's Jefferson County reported that a 40-year-old woman died from complications which were associated with measles. The coroner's office said that they were working with Pennsylvania Department of Health. The State Department of Health said that it had confirmed 676 measles cases across Pennsylvania, with 124 measles-related hospitalizations. Now, in a statement, the Pennsylvania Department of Health said that it is conducting its own review of the Jefferson County case, Back in August, the Pennsylvania Department of Health reported the country's first measles-related death. According to a Reuters report, U.S. Health Secretary Robert F. Kennedy Jr., he asked the CDC director to remove a reference to the two deaths from the agency's online measles tally. The health secretary questioned whether the disease contributed to the fatalities. Indonesian authorities continue to search for more than 120 people who are still missing after a ferry capsized in the Java Sea. At least 108 people have been rescued and 6 bodies recovered, but at least 129 people still remain unaccounted for. Survivors have now reached a temporary medical facility in Trisakti Port in Banjarmasin after being rescued from the stricken vessel. Meanwhile, the search operation has expanded across the Java Sea, with the ferry's last known position about 150 kilometers from its destination. 2 helicopters and vessels from the Navy, police and rescue teams are taking part in the operation. At the port in Banjarmasin, families of those who are still missing awaited anxiously for news of their loved ones. As the search for survivors continued, those who were rescued recounted moments of panic as the ferry began to tilt before eventually capsizing. Listen to this.
1: After the ship listed, people panicked and ran to the upper deck. Eventually, the ship capsized, turning upside down, and there were 14 of us.
2: The women staying in the economy class cabins likely did not survive, as the ship tilted rapidly and there were no alarms or announcements.
0: The ferry was carrying more than 240 people from Surabaya in East Java to Banjarmasin on the Indonesian island of Borneo. Before the disaster, the captain had reported rough seas with waves reaching up to 3 meters, and he has warned that the vessel was listing. Contact with the Virgo Transport 8 was lost at around 2 a.m. local time on Sunday. Authorities received the distress report 2 hours later before learning that the ferry had overturned. Iranian President Masoud Pezeshkian says his first visit to India as president has produced a fresh understanding with New Delhi, with both sides agreeing to deepen joint cooperation and strengthening humanitarian ties. Well, Pezeshkian says his talks with Prime Minister Narendra Modi were highly productive, with Indian and Iranian foreign ministers now tasked with taking forward the agreements and working out the details. He also met President Draupadi Murmu, who, according to Pezeshkian, expressed full readiness to develop ties with Iran. The meeting gives Tehran an additional high-level channel of engagement during its India visit. Pezeshkian says that the relationship goes beyond conventional diplomacy, pointing to centuries of shared cultural and historical connections between India and Iran. The talks also come amid the West Asia conflict. On the BRICS sidelines, Pezeshkian held a rare meeting with UAE Crown Prince Sheikh Khalid bin Mohammed bin Zayed Al Nahyan, with both sides agreeing to move beyond past tensions and pursue cooperation. At the summit, BRICS leaders also backed trade in national currencies, opposed unilateral sanctions, and they condemned attacks on civilian facilities. Now, for New Delhi, the message is quite clear. Diplomacy, humanitarian engagement, and regional stability remain central to its outreach. And Bangladesh has formally signaled its intention to reset diplomatic relations with India. The State Minister for Foreign Affairs, Humayun Kabir, has described the ties during the tenure of ousted Prime Minister Sheikh Hasina as uncomfortable. Now, speaking to reporters in Dhaka on Sunday, Kabir said that Bangladesh would prefer to address its relationship with India through bilateral talks rather than multilateral forums. According to Kabir, the previous relationship was shaped by what he described as an authoritarian, corrupt and exploitative administration. His comments point to a clear shift in how Bangladesh's leadership views its ties with New Delhi.

The remarks came 2 days after Bangladesh said that Prime Minister Tariq Rehman would not attend the BRICS summit hosted by India. Dhaka said that Rehman had not been invited to the summit in his personal capacity. Instead, the invitation was extended to the chair of the Bay of Bengal Initiative for Multi-Sectoral Technical and Economic Cooperation, or BIMSTEC. Now, the two-day BRICS summit concluded on Sunday, and India had invited Rehman to attend in his capacity as BIMSTEC chairman. A separate bilateral invitation for Rehman to visit India had also been in place since February. Relations between India and Bangladesh have faced growing strain since Hasina was ousted following a youth-led uprising in August 2024. Dhaka has increasingly sought to redefine its engagement with New Delhi since the change in government. Chinese scientists have developed a membrane-based molecular refining technique that separates crude oil components from repeated heating. Published in National Science Review, lab tests show that the process cuts energy consumption by roughly 91% while isolating high-value petrochemicals. Now, crude oil cannot be used raw. It must be separated into fractions for fuel, plastics and chemicals. Conventional refining relies on thermal distillation, repeatedly boiling and condensing mixtures based on minute differences in boiling points. Simply speaking, this process of thermal fractionalization is relatively blunt, leading to cross-contamination of fractions, higher processing costs and substantial carbon emissions. Researchers at China's Dalian Institute of Chemical Physics replaced energy-intensive oil boiling with a two-step cascade membrane separation technique while it is using tannic acid, etched metal organic frameworks. First, a nanoscale sieve. It filters molecules differing by about 0.1 nanometers to isolate light alkanes for ethylene production. Next, a chemical recognition membrane. It sorts molecules differing by less than 0.01 nanometers, cleanly dividing plastic precursor aromatics from petrol-grade multi-branch alkanes and cycloalkanes. When tested on a 15-component simulated light naphtha mixture, the two-stage setup recovered between 85% and 90% of targeted compounds across three product streams. By eliminating the vaporization condensation cycle, the process reduced direct energy demands by approximately 91%. If successfully scaled to commercial volumes, the technology could sharply reduce industrial refining emissions, lower operating costs, and increase yields of high-purity chemical feedstocks. And China has opened the world's first science museum dedicated entirely to Praetosaurus, the winged reptiles that lived alongside dinosaurs. Well, the Hami Praetosaurus Museum has opened in Xinjiang's Hami region, an area known for its high pterosaur fossil discoveries. The museum spans around 4,000 square meters and it features six oval-shaped halls. From above, the building is designed to resemble a clutch of the pterosaur eggs lying in the desert. Inside, visitors can see fossils recovered during more than two decades of excavations by researchers from the Chinese Academy of Sciences. Now, among the key exhibits are what the museum describes as the world's first three-dimensionally preserved pterosaurus eggs and embryos. Large pterosaur specimens are also making their public debut. The exhibition brings these fossils together for the first time, offering a look at pterosaurus life and evolution during the Cretaceous period, around 130 million years ago. Scientists say that the museum also highlights China's role in pterosaur research while giving the public a closer look at these remarkable flying reptiles from the distant past. Controversy erupted at the presentation ceremony of the Women's Asia Cup final in Dubai. The Indian women's cricket team won the Asia Cup for a record 8th time but refused to accept the trophy from ACC President and Pakistan Interior Minister Mohsin Naqvi. Well, India beat Sri Lanka by 72 runs at the Dubai International Cricket Stadium in the final. But the post-match ceremony was delayed by more than 45 minutes as players from both sides, they waited outside their respective dressing rooms. The Asia Cup final ended at around 9:50 p.m. local time, but the presentation ceremony did not get underway until 10:40 p.m. However, the Asian Cricket Council, ACC President Mohsin Naqvi took part in the presentation ceremony alongside other dignitaries. Medallions were presented to the match officials. Following this, medals were later given to Sri Lankan players. Sri Lanka's captain, she later received the runners-up award from Mohsin Naqvi and then proceeded to speak about her team's performance.

0: However, individual awards like Player of the Match and Player of the Tournament were not handed out. The Indian women's team were not called up to receive their medals or the trophy. And furthermore, the tournament's official social media accounts did not post any trophy celebration images. Later, the Indian women's cricket team's social media account posted a group photo of the team and coaching staff shortly after the conclusion of the awards ceremony. Prime Minister Narendra Modi took to his social media account on X to congratulate the Indian women's team, and Prime Minister Modi called the victory as a proud moment for Indian cricket. He also added that this triumph may inspire millions of youngsters across the country to play more and shine. Following this, at the post-match press conference, the Indian cricket team's head coach, Amol Mazumdar, said that the decision to not accept the trophy had been taken by the BCCI. Now, according to media reports, BCCI had informed the ACC officials that if Naqvi attended the ceremony and India won the final, then the team would not accept the trophy from him. The scene was reminiscent of a similar incident from September 2025, when the Indian men's cricket team defeated Pakistan in the Asia Cup final at the same venue, but refused to accept the trophy from ACC President and Pakistan Cricket Board, PCB Chairman Mohsin Naqvi, owing to political tensions between both the countries. And now a bit from the world of fashion and Bollywood. The original Kapoor sisters, Kareena and Karishma, they are well known for displaying the best of fashion. And every once in a while, they step inside some piece of cinematic history. And recently, Kareena Kapoor Khan's vibrant rainbow-hued sari at the promotions of Daira has been a delightful trip down memory lane. The breezy drape is far more than a masterclass in summer festive chic. It was a recreation of Karishma Kapoor's iconic rainbow leheria sari from 2001 film Zubaydah. Kareena Kapoor Khan, who is well known for making her own signature statements, she recreated a look that was first worn by her elder sister, Karishma Kapoor, in Shyam Benegal's 2001 classic, Zubaydah. In the film, the sari was much more than an opulent costume. It was visual storytelling at its finest. Late filmmaker Shyam Benegal artfully framed Karishma Kapoor against white palatial walls with minimalist marble interiors by deliberately sticking to white backdrops. Benegal ensured that both Karishma and her drape commanded the frame. These frames were a vibrant metaphor for Zubaydah's untamed spirit, trapped, colourful nature, which was stuck within rigid aristocratic conventions. Every costume, every act was artfully placed by Benegal to let the characters in his film shine. Watching Kareena Kapoor Khan recreate the look brought back separate kind of nostalgia. Way before Kareena Kapoor gained fame as Geet or Poo, it was Karishma who became the star of the late 90s. She was the first woman from the Kapoor family to feature as an actor in films. Kareena, on the other hand, made effortless glamour an art form, turning everything from airport casuals to kaftans or event high fashion red carpet gowns into instant nationwide style mandates. Recreating a silver screen treasure for a movie promotion delivers the ultimate masterclass in sisterly closet swapping and sustainable glamour. Tens of thousands of Jewish devotees have gathered in Ukraine's Uman to mark Rosh Hashanah, the Jewish New Year. While Uman is witnessing a mass gathering of the faithful, with pilgrims also visiting the tomb of Rabbi Nachman. The town has come alive with prayers, music and festivities as devotees come together to observe the occasion. Take a look.
1: I'm gonna fire.

That's all we had for you in this bulletin, but before we slip into a very short break, here's a look at some of the images that have caught the world's attention. Stay with us, you're watching Beyond World as well.

0: 1982, the Asian Games were held in India, in New Delhi. And India won its first rowing medals. A nice commemorative stamp. But where is this lake, I wonder?
1: 30 kilometers out of Jaipur. The Aravali is closing in. The road begins to bend. I'm here because of a postage stamp.
2: So that's it. That quest ends here. This is the lake where the 1982 Asian Games rowing championships were held.
3: Standing along this Trishuli River that gushed over the entire town, the smell of bodies, which many people fear, are still underneath this. Roaring sound of the military helicopters. The entire houses here that you see around me, behind me, is covered in silt. I'm Saloni Murarka, reporting for Vyond from Nuwakot, Nepal.
4: Microdramas are giving generative AI a new role in entertainment. 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Now, its sister company, Iron Blood, is taking the format into action-focused stories and using generative AI to speed up how those productions are made. AI productions can be completed in around 3 to 4 weeks, with production costs of $60,000 or less.

standing along this Trishuli river that gushed over the entire town. The smell of bodies, which many people fear, are still underneath this. Roaring sound of the military helicopters. Today is the seventh day of Nepal's floods. Look around this valley. It's completely unrecognizable. Rescue teams are fighting the time to locate the survivors.

0: Satwik Sairaj and Chirag Shetty defeated China's He Jiting and Ren Xiangyu to clinch the China Masters title. This was the duo's third final at the China Masters, with the first two ending in heartbreaking defeats. But Satwik, Chirag have now broken that jinx as the pair won their 10th BWF World title. The title is a big boost for the world number 5 pair as they gear up to defend their gold medal at the Asian Games scheduled to be held in Japan from September 19th.
1: Somewhere, a handshake redraws a map. Somewhere, a tariff rewrites a factory's future. World leaders gather for a decisive path ahead. We simplify the diplomatic nuances, from power to politics, to your pocket and plate. What's in there for you? BRICS continues.

Hello and welcome back. Thanks for staying with us. You're watching Beyond World is One, and this is Beyond's Climate Tracker with me, Jyotsna Kumar. Let's take a look at all the climate stories that we have been tracking for you from across the world.

The 18th BRICS summit in New Delhi has concluded, but what have been the efforts on the climate issues that the BRICS nations have discussed? We will be unpacking all of that in today's bulletin.

0: The BRICS summit has concluded, but the BRICS nations will be working on early warning data integration by using a shared reference framework to share risk information, improve weather forecasting, and take early action against disasters. Now, the BRICS leaders agreed on a set of guidelines for disaster management, early warning data integration as the 18th summit of the bloc.
1: चुनौतियों को समय रहते पहचानना, उनके लिए तैयार रहना और तुरंत कार्रवाई करना भी उतना ही आवश्यक है।

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1: The New Delhi Declaration has underscored the importance of enhancing early warning systems and risk-informed planning to strengthen preparedness and response capacities. The summit also stressed the importance of investing in building sustainable resilience, prioritizing prevention, and taking anticipatory action rooted in evidence-based policymaking. The BRICS set of guidelines is aimed at strengthening multi-hazard advanced alerting system through an improved risk assessment, forecasting, and warning dissemination to ensure that timely and actionable warnings reach all people at risk. It provides countries with common guidelines to link their warning data together. It calls for sharing of traditional indigenous local knowledge while national laws and security rules. The system tracks many types of dangers, including weather, floods, earthquakes, oceans, and biological threats. Using the guidelines, member states improve how they assess risks and send out alerts so people get warnings on time. The countries share knowledge through technical exchanges, joint training, and practice drills. And the summit took place just 2.5 weeks glacial collapse flash flood that triggered a catastrophe along the Nepal-Tibet border. The 26th August flash flood unleashed a devastating torrent of water, mud, and debris, leaving a trail of destruction and killing hundreds. The disaster has also prompted questions over effectiveness of present early warning systems as well as data sharing.

0: It has been nearly 3 weeks since catastrophic flash floods triggered by a glacial mountain collapse tore through northern Nepal. In the wake of the disaster, 1,385 lives have been confirmed lost, with thousands more still unaccounted for. And according to Nepal's National Disaster Risk Reduction and Management Authority, the number of missing people stand at 5,130 who remain unaccounted for, and 13,676 people who have been successfully pulled from disaster zones to date. And in these grim times, a miraculous rescue has caught public eye. For 10 days, Nepali hydropower worker Sanjay Sah survived in darkness inside a flooded tunnel, drinking muddy water and losing all sense of time as he desperately prayed for rescue. When a disaster response team finally pulled him to safety, Sah's first comments showed how deeply the ordeal had disoriented him.
1: I was chanting Maha Mantra, and the divine energy I received because of that allowed me to not be scared or to despair, and I was able to stay there. When I was rescued, I first asked, "How many days has it been to the army?" He said that it has been 10 days. I thought it had been just a few days.
2: I am very happy. We were hopeful that we would be able to see my daughter's father again.
0: In Rasuwa district, an ongoing joint bilateral rescue operation involving the Nepal Army and specialized Indian teams is intensifying efforts to reach six workers who are trapped inside a tunnel leading towards the Chilime Hydropower underground powerhouse. The progress significantly accelerated after heavy machinery, including an excavator, a loader, and a bobcats deployed into the tunnel, enabling emergency personnel to clear additional 70 meters of thick mud, slush, and debris. The Nepalese security forces have conducted further mass burials at Bidur in Nuwakot district. Bodies were transported in body bags and buried with numbered pots placed at individual burial plots to facilitate future DNA tracing and identification. Health authorities have also initiated widespread spraying of powdered disinfectant over flood-devastated homes, debris,

and silt piles to mitigate the immediate danger of waterborne epidemics and vector-borne outbreaks, which is caused by unmanaged waste and stagnant water. Nepal's Ministry of Foreign Affairs estimates the post-disaster rebuilding bill at $4.78 billion. Prime Minister Balendra Shah has announced plans to strongly advocate for the international community, highlighting that fragile Himalayan ecosystems are bearing the brunt of accelerating climate change. Now, a wildfire is causing serious concern in southern Spain after flames swept through the hills near the famous Costa del Sol. Three people have been injured in the fire, including one person who suffered burns and had to be taken to the hospital. The blaze broke out near Benajavis, a wealthy village surrounded by luxury homes and villas. Now, this area is close to the Strait of Gibraltar, which is a narrow stretch of water separating southern Spain from northern Africa. And the Ceuta is also home to a large international community, including many British residents. And the conditions have made things particularly difficult for the firefighters. Strong winds of up to 50 kilometers an hour, combined with steep hills, have helped the flames spread very quickly. In fact, the fire has been visible from the popular resort of Marbella. Officials say one person was burned while actually trying to put out the flames. A firefighter has also suffered a broken wrist, while another person was treated for smoke inhalation. Authorities are now asking around 9,500 residents in the Benajavis and the surrounding areas to stay indoors. And the warning was sent out in both Spanish and English. Around 50 people have been evacuated from a nearby housing development. Well, the good news is, at least for now, is that no homes have been damaged so far. And more than 200 firefighters are on the ground with around 20 aircraft helping from the air as crews work to bring the fire under control. And this comes at a worrying time for Spain. The country has just experienced its hottest June to August period since records began back in 1961. And temperatures have reached 45.7 degrees Celsius earlier this month in the Andalusia region. And the scale of the wildfire problem is already significant. According to the European Forest Fire Information System, more than 296,000 hectares of land have been burned across Spain this year. For firefighters, the immediate priority now is to contain this blaze and keep people living in the area safe. Now, a forest fire has broken out near a residential area in Quito in Ecuador. Nearly 60 firefighters and 14 fire vehicles have been deployed, with a helicopter also helping from the air. And the residents have joined the effort as well, using hoses and buckets to fight the flames. Here's a report on it. Take a look.

Now, if you look at the Singapore skyline today, you might notice something very different. Well, it's almost disappearing behind a thick blanket of haze. And this isn't just about the weather. Smoke from the wildfires burning across in Indonesia is drifting towards Singapore, pushing air quality into the unhealthy range. By 10 a.m. local time, the air quality index had climbed to 181, a level that can start posing a health risk, particularly for the vulnerable people. So what's happening? Let's explain. Across Indonesia,

Indonesia, huge areas of forest and peatland are on fire, with some of the worst hit areas of the islands of Sumatra and Borneo. And the smoke is traveling. Winds are carrying it from Sumatra across peninsular Malaysia and towards Singapore, which creates a widespread haze problem across parts of Southeast Asia. And what makes this particularly worrying is that the weather behind these fires. Indonesia is going through its most intense wildfire season in 11 years, as unusually hot and dry conditions have left forests and peatlands much more vulnerable to burning. And those conditions are being driven in part by the strong El Nino pattern, which is bringing higher temperatures and severe drought. So we're seeing a chain reaction here. Hotter and drier conditions, more intense fires, more smoke, and then that smoke traveling across national borders. And the numbers are huge. Indonesia's fire emissions now account for around a third of the global total. For Singapore, the immediate concern is the air people are breathing today. But from a climate perspective, this is part of a much bigger picture, showing how extreme heat and drought can turn regional wildfires into a problem that crosses borders.

All right, moving to the U.S., heavy rain have caused severe flooding in Westport, Connecticut. Streets were submerged and cars were left stranded as emergency crews responded to the flooded homes, trap drivers and carbon monoxide alarms. Officials have now urged residents to stay home, warning that more rain can make conditions worse. Here's more in the next report.

Moving on, the Arctic is melting, and that's a fact everyone knows. But apparently, that has now made it to a very popular place to argue about. European leaders are now heading to Finland for a summit on Monday, where they will be discussing how the European Union should strengthen its presence in the Arctic. Because nothing says climate emergency quite like a meeting about strategy, security, and who gets to be there. The summit comes amid growing tensions over Greenland, the autonomous Danish territory that U.S. President Donald Trump has repeatedly said Washington should control, citing national security. Denmark, Germany, and EU leaders are expected in Rovaniemi, with the focus ranging from security and economic interests to Europe's broader Arctic strategy. And there's plenty to discuss. The Arctic is warming, nearly four times faster than the global average. And as temperatures rise, sea ice is disappearing, opening up access to previously difficult waters and making the region increasingly attractive for shipping, energy and natural resources. Russia, China and the United States have all been stepping up their activity. China and South Korea even sent container ships through the Northern Sea route in August, testing a passage that is becoming accessible for longer periods as the ice retreats. Just to recap, the planet is heating up, the ice is melting, and new shipping routes have appeared, and suddenly everyone wants a piece of the Arctic. And the European Commission is also expected to unveil a new Arctic strategy in the coming weeks. Monday's summit is not expected to produce major formal decisions, but European leaders are expected to issue a joint declaration and try to shape that upcoming strategy. And the EU has already promised to increase its involvement during a visit to Greenland early this month. European Commission President Ursula von der Leyen announced a 200 million euro package for the territory, saying Europe wants to be more present and engaged in Greenland and the Arctic. And perhaps that is the biggest story here, but the Arctic is becoming a geopolitical hotspot, partly because climate change is transforming it. For centuries, ice made much of the region difficult to reach, and now the ice is disappearing. And instead of that being

0: treated purely as a warning sign, it is also being treated as an opportunity, which raises a rather uncomfortable question. Are we trying to protect the Arctic from climate change, or simply getting ready to do business in the version of the Arctic that climate change creates? Call it trash. Australia apparently would like us to start calling it raw material. And the country produces around 76 million tons of waste every year. And a lot of it ends up exactly where we'd rather not think about it, in landfill. But in Western Australia, researchers and businesses are asking a slightly more interesting question. What if our rubbish isn't actually rubbish? And take these apples, for example. Harvest season is in full swing at a family-run farm in the Bickley Valley. And while the perfect-looking fruit heads to the market, the apples that are bruised, mishappen, or simply don't make the grade can be left behind. But growing a first-grade apple costs just as much as growing a second-grade one. So throwing it away, quite literally throwing money away. And that's where academic Lin Liu comes in.
1: It costs the same to grow a first grade apple as it does a second grade or a processing grade apple. There are sunk costs there. If you can use 100% of what you're producing.
0: Now, Liu began exploring waste repurposing a decade ago, starting with abalone waste. Today, she helps startups turn discarded materials into useful, marketable products, including food waste. Matt Barber is using a homemade laboratory to extract cellulose from discarded food. And that cellulose can then become paper, leather-like materials, wood products, even bioplastic. And instead of waiting decades for a tree to grow, Barber says the material can be produced in about a week, which is quite the carrier change for something we normally put in a bin. But recycling waste is only half the challenge. Finding markets for recycled materials matters too. Now, Liu helps startups connect waste with potential buyers, and in Collie, thermal conversion technology processes up to 30,000 tons of biomass and 4,000 tons of municipal waste, annually recovering over 70% into products including biochar, vinegar, and oil. And of course, none of this means we can suddenly throw everything into the recycling bin and call ourselves climate heroes. But it does challenge the idea that waste does not have to mean the end of the story, because those unwanted apples, food scraps, and piles of discarded material still contain useful stuff. And we just have to stop being so impressed by the word disposable. Now, built in Tasmania, but named for a star from Uruguay, the China Zarela honors the actress who became hugely popular on both sides of the Rio de la Plata. And now the 130-meter fully electric ferry has arrived in Uruguay and will soon carry 2,100 passengers and 225 vehicles between Buenos Aires and Colonia. Here's more in the next report. Take a look.

Of course, it has to do with transportation infrastructure, which is the other part that challenges us as a country. When you grow exponentially in transport, you have to have the infrastructure that accompanies that growth, that it isn't burdensome for people. Opting for electric mobility isn't a burden, so we are moving towards that.

Foreign and break news just coming in. A massive fire has broken out at a factory in Uttar Pradesh's Moradabad. Now, this blaze erupted in the Kadkar police station area with firefighting operations underway. This is news coming in just right now. There has been a fire that has broken out at a factory in Uttar Pradesh's Moradabad. Now, what reports are saying that this blaze erupted in Kadkar police station area with firefighting operations underway. These are the visuals that is coming in from where the massive blaze has taken place. As far as we know, that the firefighting operations are now underway. More details will arrive as soon as we will be bringing you more details on this. But what we know is there has been a massive fire breakout in this factory in Uttar Pradesh's Moradabad. And this blaze has erupted in the Kadkar police station area.

0: and we'll get you more details on that and much more after a very short break. You're watching We On What Is Fun. Do stay tuned.
1: Somewhere, a handshake redraws a map. Somewhere, a tariff rewrites a factory's future. World leaders gather for a decisive path ahead. We simplify the diplomatic nuances, from power to politics, to your pocket and plate. What's in there for you? BRICS continuing coverage, get the beyond edge.
2: BRICS 2026, co-powered by LIC, Har Pal Aapke Saath.
3: Satwik Sairaj and Chirag Shetty defeated China's He Jiting and Ren Xiangyu to clinch the China Masters title. This was the duo's third final at the China Masters, with the first two ending in heartbreaking defeats. But Satwik, Chirag have now broken that jinx as the pair won their 10th BWF World title. The title is a big boost for the world number 5 pair as they gear up to defend their gold medal at the Asian Games scheduled to be held in Japan from September 19th.

0: standing along this Trishuli river that gushed over the entire town. The smell of bodies, which many people fear, are still underneath this. Roaring sound of the military helicopters. Today is the seventh day of Nepal's floods. Look around this valley. It's completely unrecognizable. Rescue teams are fighting the time to locate the survivors.
1: 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San Francisco-based InKit started as an online publishing company, turning popular stories into live-action microdramas through its entertainment arm, Candy Jar. Now, its sister company, Iron Blood, is taking the format into action-focused stories and using generative AI to speed up how those productions are made. AI productions can be completed in around 3 to 4 weeks, with production costs of $60,000 or less.

Welcome back. You're watching We On World is One. I'm Shivan Jamnaw. Let's start with the headlines. Indian Defense Ministry reports that Chinese forces opposite the Himalayan frontier were scaled back in 2025, even as New Delhi kept its own army on a high state of readiness along the line of actual control. Iranian state media claims an American MQ-1 was intercepted and destroyed by Iranian air defenses over the Strait of Hormuz.

Iran is set to present a proposed agreement on a temporary shipping lane through the Strait of Hormuz to Gulf nations on Monday, following diplomatic talks with Oman and the UAE. Details, including possible transit fees, are still under discussion between Iran and Oman. The U.S. president says he will discuss a wide range of topics, including whether to allow Chinese automobiles into the United States, with his Chinese counterpart Xi Jinping when they meet soon.

Two top executives at a Japanese nuclear plant operator have stepped down following an earthquake data tampering scandal. The firm says that it will abandon plans to restart two reactors at the Hamaoka nuclear plant. South Korean markets are down over 3% as investors focus on statements from top AI visionaries. And this is after Anthropic CEO Dario Amodei says speed of AI innovation needs to slow down to prevent a catastrophe. Erling Haaland helps a 10-man Manchester City to a 1-0 victory over Manchester United in the ongoing English Premier League season. The win comes after Norwegian's goal survived a contentious VAR review.

And after a two-day power-packed summit in New Delhi, it is clearly visible that India is expanding BRICS, strengthening ties with Russia and at the same time seeking to reset ties with neighbor China. More importantly, India is emerging as the voice of the global south without affecting its strategic and economic ties with the West. The New Delhi summit has given India an opportunity to push BRICS beyond simply being a grouping of emerging economies. And under India's chairship, the expanded bloc backed greater cooperation in trade, finance, technology, energy, and global governance. The New Delhi Declaration also called for reform of international institutions. The summit also sent a message on the global economic order without naming Washington. The declaration criticized unilateral tariff measures, sanctions, and argued that such actions can distort international trade. On West Asia, BRICS leaders called for de-escalation and diplomacy amid the continuing conflict and criticized the ongoing war on Iran. With the New Delhi Declaration, India has once again reiterated its position. Global disputes should not be allowed to disrupt trade, energy supplies and supply chains. Simultaneously, India and Russia have been engaging and rather strengthening ties across sectors, including trade, defense, energy, space and security. Russian oil remains an important part of India's energy strategy. Despite multiple tariffs and threats, the two countries are also targeting an increase in bilateral trade to $100 billion by 2030. For New Delhi, the Russia relationship remains important, even as it manages pressure from the West. The more important factor is India's China equation. The recent bilateral between Prime Minister Modi and Xi Jinping on the sidelines of the summit has successfully brought a diplomatic thaw after a tensed phase of over 6 years since Galwan in 2020. Both India and China are now working to improve that bilateral relationship, but with a measured amount of caution. India's ties with America largely remain unaffected. Despite differences over tariffs, trade and India's relationship with Russia, India and the US continue to deepen their partnership. Both nations have been negotiating expanded trade and technology cooperation, while continuing strategic cooperation in defense and the Indo-Pacific. Earlier this year, Washington and New Delhi announced a framework for an interim trade agreement. So while pushing for a multilateral global order for India, this is not about choosing one camp over another. It is about having all options open, keeping India's interests at the center. Diplomatic efforts to end the war in West Asia suffered a fresh setback as Oman postponed talks between Iran and regional Gulf states over the future of the Strait of Hormuz. The meeting was due to take place on Monday in the Omani city of Salalah. Iran had said that the talks would focus on the future management of the Strait of Hormuz, one of the world's most important energy shipping routes that remains under a blockade since months now. But Oman said that the meeting had been postponed to a later date to create conditions conducive to a constructive dialogue. Omani Foreign Minister Badr al-Busaidi said that the postponement was made in the interests of consensus, adding that Muscat remained committed to dialogue and regional stability. Iranian officials had said that Tehran would present an agreement with Oman on governing shipping routes through this strait. However, no clear regional consensus appeared to have emerged. The postponement comes as pressure builds around the West Asian region's two most critical oil transit routes. One, of course, is the Strait of Hormuz and the Bab al-Mandeb Strait as well now. The Hormuz blockade has continued for more than 6 months after the wider regional war erupted following U.S. and Israeli strikes on Iran on the 28th of February. Iran has required vessels to obtain permission from Iran to transit this waterway, while shipping route continues to face serious security risks and disruptions. On Sunday, Britain's Maritime Security Agency, UKMTO, said a vessel was hit by a projectile in the strait, causing a fire and forcing the crew to evacuate. The diplomatic setback also coincides with new pressure on Saudi oil supplies. Saudi Arabia kept a key east-west pipeline closed after it was damaged in drone strikes on Friday. The pipeline is a crucial route for exporting oil while bypassing the Strait of Hormuz. With shipping disruptions and attacks threatening energy flows, oil prices have surged above $100 a barrel. And with the Oman talks now postponed, hopes for an immediate diplomatic breakthrough over the Strait of Hormuz appear to be fading

Ganesh Chaturthi is being celebrated with immense religious fervor and grand enthusiasm across India. In the city of Mumbai, thousands of devotees thronged the iconic Lalbagcha Raja Pandal, the iconic Pandal. It has been decorated.

0: with flowers as devotees queued up for hours to seek the blessings of Sri Ganesh. Citizens could be seen taking pictures of the idol, which has been decorated with jewelry and flowers. And furthermore, devotees shared their experience of coming to Lal Bagcha Raja Pandal.
1: साढ़े छह बजे से खड़े हैं, तीन साल से आ रहे हैं, लेकिन बहुत अच्छा लग रहा है, गणपति का दर्शन मिल रहा है हम लोग।
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3: We've been coming since last 10 years. We come from Mulund, and every year we make a point that we wait in the line for like 4-5 hours, and the excitement is always great. Though we have certain contacts, but that is probably from the second, third day, but the thrill of standing in the line for 5 hours and witnessing this is beautiful and divine.
0: Now it is also marking the 93rd year of celebrations at Lal Bagcha Raja Pandal. Furthermore, at least 1.5 million devotees visit this Pandal for darshan during the 10-day extravaganza. Following this, President of the Lal Bagcha Raja Ganeshotsav Mandal speaks about the security arrangements in the Pandal.
4: दस दिन यहाँ पे लाल बाग राजा का दर्शन चालू रहते हैं और सिक्योरिटी के तौर पे मुंबई पुलिस प्रशासन हमारे साथ है, बिकॉज हम लोग ये मानते हैं कि मुंबई पुलिस के बिना हमारे हिंदुस्तान का या मुंबई पुलिस के 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
5: Country's most loved festival Ganesh Chaturthi is here, and the excitement level in India's financial capital city can be seen by the crowd and the devotees that are coming in huge numbers, especially on the first day of the festival. And here we are at the famous Lal Bagcha Raja, which is known as the biggest idol not only in Mumbai but the entire country per se. And you can see that how beautifully the idol has been decorated with gold, with silver, with ornaments. And this is the 93rd year of this pandal and this idol, and you can see people have come in huge numbers. If you can ask my camera person Siddesh to just zoom and pan and show you the kind of devotees that have come across from not only Mumbai and Maharashtra but from all across the country. That is the love that they have for Bapa. They welcome them with huge celebration, love and devotion, because this is everyone's favorite idol, which is Lord Ganesha. And you can see that people have started queuing up since 2 o'clock in the night, and the first darshan opens at 6 o'clock in the morning. People have waited for 8 to 9 hours just to get the last glimpse and the small glimpse of the favorite idol, that is Lord Ganesha. And this is going to be the festive spirit not only today but for the next 11 days in Mumbai. With video journalist Siddesh, this is Disha reporting from Mumbai for Beyond World is One.
0: Thousands took part in an opposition rally in Nairobi. The protests have been led by a rising political star in Kenya, Edwin Sifuna. Ahead of the 2027 presidential polls, the 44-year-old senator has emerged as a rising challenger to Kenya's President William Ruto. Sifuna earned goodwill among Kenya's young Gen Z voters when he actively sought to stop police violence during the biggest protests in June 2024. Now, the former lawyer is drawing huge crowds as he tours the country, including in the capital Nairobi on Sunday, though he has yet to officially declare a run for presidency. Many Kenyans are furious at the entrenched corruption under Ruto and the extreme violence used against any hint of protest, including more than 100 deaths and dozens of abductions blamed on security forces in the last 2 years. Let's go over to Kaldin Ongmu, who sends us this report from Johannesburg in South Africa.
6: Kenya is already entering a high-stakes phase of preparations for the August 2027 general elections, with President William Ruto seeking a second term and an increasingly assertive opposition trying to build a united front against him. The opposition's biggest challenge is not mobilization, but agreeing on a single presidential candidate. Several prominent opposition figures are positioning themselves for the race, but one of the most significant emerging figures is Nairobi Senator Edwin Sifuna. Sifuna has emerged as one of the most dynamic figures in the opposition, and whether he becomes the eventual flag bearer, a running mate, or a key coalition broker could significantly increase the 2027 race. This is Kaldin Ongmu from Johannesburg, South Africa, for We On World is One.
0: And amidst rising xenophobic attacks in South Africa, concerns over safety of African citizens have heightened following the deaths of Nigerian nationals. The Nigerians Bishop Michael Fakunle and James Wakunwo, they were killed in separate incidents in South Africa. According to Nigeria's ambassador designate to South Africa, the two men were the 7th and 8th Nigerians murdered in South Africa this year. The ambassador designate added that over 100 Nigerian nationals have been murdered in South Africa, while adding that over 30 have been killed by officers of the South African Police Service and South African Defence Forces. Following this, National Assembly in Nigeria has suspended all official visits to South Africa. It also directed its members and officials to boycott legislative activities hosted or organized by South African authorities until further notice. However, South Africa's Minister of International Relations and Cooperation said that the country had not received any official communication on the decision. And let's go over to our correspondent, Luisa Olani, who sends us this report from Lagos.
7: Outrage is growing in Nigeria over the killing of two more citizens in South Africa, and Pretoria's silence is fueling the anger. One was shot dead at his Johannesburg home on September 4 after threat. The other died following what officials call gruesome police interrogation. Ambassador Femi Fani-Kayode says it makes the 8th killing of Nigerians this year with no arrests so far. Nigeria's National Assembly has suspended official visits to South Africa. Even in the face of seeking justice, South African authorities have offered no direct response on the latest killings. From Lagos, Nigeria, Luisa Olani, We On.
0: South Korea has expanded its espionage law, broadening espionage offenses beyond North Korea to include acts carried out by all foreign countries. The law took effect on Sunday. The move comes as Seoul seeks to protect critical technologies, including semiconductors, batteries, displays, and AI. And this is amid intensifying global competition. South Korea's National Assembly passed the revised Criminal Act on the 26th of February after years of criticism that the country's existing espionage laws were not suited to technology and industrial espionage involving non-North Korean actors. The amendment was promulgated on the 12th of March and took effect on the 13th of September after a six-month grace period. Under the previous law, espionage charges generally applied to acts benefiting North Korea. That created a legal gap in cases involving other foreign governments or companies, with prosecutors often having to rely on industrial technology or trade secret laws instead. The new law creates a separate offense for espionage for a foreign country or an equivalent organization, with a minimum sentence of 3 years in prison. The existing provisions for espionage benefiting an enemy state will remain in place. South Korea's National Intelligence Service welcomed the amendment, saying that it would strengthen the country's ability to prevent leaks of strategic technologies. These include semiconductors, displays, batteries, and AI. The change also follows high-profile technology leak cases involving China. Just last year, 5 former Samsung Electronics employees were indicted over allegations that they transferred key RAM chip technology to Chinese memory maker CXMT. The new law does not make does not name any specific country, but it has drawn attention.

0: in Beijing. Chinese Foreign Ministry spokesperson Mao Ning said that China requires its companies to conduct international cooperation in line with international rules and laws. She also said that countries should protect normal investment and business activities and provide a fair, just and non-discriminatory business environment. Controversy erupted at the presentation ceremony of the Women's Asia Cup final in Dubai. The Indian women's cricket team won the Asia Cup for a record 8th time, but refused to accept the trophy from ACC President and Pakistan's Interior Minister Mohsin Naqvi. India beat Sri Lanka by 72 runs at the Dubai International Cricket Stadium in the final, but the post-match ceremony was delayed by more than 45 minutes as players from both sides waited outside their respective dressing rooms. The Asia Cup final ended at around 9:50 p.m. local time, but the presentation ceremony did not get underway until 10:40 later that night. However, the Asian Cricket Council, ACC, President Naqvi took part in the presentation ceremony alongside other dignitaries. Medallions were presented to the match officials. Following this, medals were later given to Sri Lankan players. Sri Lanka captain Chamari Attappattu later received the runners-up award from Mohsin Naqvi and then proceeded to speak about her team's performance. However, individual awards like player of the match and player of the tournament, they were not handed out. The Indian women's team were not called up to receive their medals or the trophy. Furthermore, the tournament's official social media accounts did not post any trophy celebration images either. Later, the Indian women's cricket team's social media account posted a group photo of the team and coaching staff shortly after the conclusion of the award ceremony. Prime Minister Modi took to his social media account to congratulate the Indian women's team. PM Modi called the victory a proud moment for Indian cricket. He also added that may this triumph inspire millions of youngsters across the country to play more and shine. Following this, at the post-match press conference, the Indian cricket team's head coach, Amol Muzumdar, said that the decision to not accept the trophy had been taken by the BCCI. According to media reports, BCCI had informed the ACC officials that if Naqvi attended the ceremony and India won the final, then the team would not accept the trophy from him. The scene was reminiscent of a similar incident from September of last year when the Indian men's cricket team defeated Pakistan in the Asia Cup final at this same venue and refused to accept the trophy from ACC President and Pakistan Cricket Board Chairman Mohsin Naqvi, owing to political tensions between countries. Israeli Culture Minister Michi Zohar called for the award-winning directors of an Israeli-made Gaza documentary to be stripped of citizenship, accusing them of treason against the state. Now, Israeli directors Yuval Abraham and Rachel Zohar spoke to 24 different Israeli military or intelligence whistleblowers who outlined the AI-powered targeting systems used to bombard Gaza that have killed tens of thousands of civilians. The 80-minute documentary won a special jury prize at this year's Venice Film Festival. Zohar accused the directors of being willing to harm their homeland in order to receive applause from anti-Semites around the world, quote-unquote. In a post on social media, he said, and I quote, "I will act immediately to revoke the Israeli citizenship of these despicable creators for treason against the state." Other Israeli ministers also took aim at the directors who won an Oscar in 2025 for their film No Other Land about Israeli settler alleged violence in the occupied West Bank. Far-right National Security Minister Itamar Ben-Gvir said on social media, and I'm quoting here, "You are a disgrace and an embarrassment to the entire people of Israel. Go away. I am certain that your friends, that is to say our enemies, Hamas in Gaza, will welcome you with open arms." Now, the revocation of nationality is legally possible in Israel, although it is rarely applied. In 2022, the Supreme Court confirmed that the state may strip people of their nationality if they have failed to show loyalty. For example, by committing acts of espionage or treason. The law was also expanded in 2023 to apply to people convicted of terrorism. Meanwhile, the Israeli military has also criticized the use of anonymous testimonies in the film. They've said that the identities of the whistleblowers cannot be verified, and Israel has denied deliberately targeting civilians. Palestinian militant group Hamas launched an attack on Israel on the 7th of October 2023, which resulted in the deaths of over 1,200 people. Militants also took 251 hostages to Gaza from Israel. As a retaliatory measure, Israel took military action against Palestine. Prior to Nazar, the filmmakers ignited fierce backlash with their Oscar-winning documentary, No Other Land. The movie was co-directed with Palestinian activists. Their acceptance speech at the Berlinale and Academy Awards drew condemnation from Israeli and German politicians. And finally, tens of thousands of Jewish devotees have gathered in Ukraine's Uman to mark Rosh Hashanah, the Jewish New Year. Uman is witnessing a mass gathering of the faithfuls, with pilgrims also visiting the tomb of Rabbi Nachman. The town has come alive with prayers, music and festivities as devotees come together to observe this occasion. There's more in this next report. Short break after that. Stay with us. This is Vyond. I'm Shivan.
1: I'm gonna fire.

0: standing along this Trishuli river that gushed over the entire town. The smell of bodies, which many people fear, are still underneath this. Roaring sound of the military helicopters. Today is the seventh day of Nepal's floods. Look around this valley. It's completely unrecognizable. Rescue teams are fighting the time to locate the survivors.
1: Microdramas are giving generative AI a new role in entertainment. 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Now, its sister company, Iron Blood, is taking the format into action-focused stories and using generative AI to speed up how those productions are made. AI productions can be completed in around 3 to 4 weeks, with production costs of $60,000 or less.

0: Somewhere, a handshake redraws a map. Somewhere, a tariff rewrites a factory's future. World leaders gather for a decisive path ahead. We simplify the diplomatic nuances, from power to politics, to your pocket and plate. What's in there for you? BRICS continuing coverage, get the V on edge.
1: BRICS 2026, co-powered by LIC, Har Pal Aapke Saath.

0: Quester. At Quest Andrea.
1: This is the lake where the 1982 Asian Games rowing championships were held.
2: Standing along this Trishuli River that gushed over the entire town, the smell of bodies, which many people fear, are still underneath this. Roaring sound of the military helicopters. The entire houses here that you see around me, behind me, is covered in silt. I'm Saloni Murarka, reporting for Vyond from Nuwakot, Nepal.

Welcome back. You're watching Beyond Borders 1 with me, Diksha Bisla. We have lots lined up for you on this bulletin. Let's quickly start with the headlines. Indian Defence Ministry reports that Chinese forces opposite the Himalayan frontier were scaled back in 2025, even as New Delhi kept its own army on a high state of readiness along the line of actual control.

Iranian state media claims an American MQ-1 was intercepted and destroyed by Iranian air defenses over the Strait of Hormuz. Iran is set to present a proposed agreement on a temporary shipping lane through the Strait of Hormuz to Gulf nations on Monday, following diplomatic talks with Oman and the United Arab Emirates. Details including possible transit fees are still under discussion between Iran and Oman. U.S. President Donald Trump says he will discuss a wide range of topics, including whether to allow Chinese automobiles into the United States. With his Chinese counterpart Xi Jinping, when they meet soon.

Two top executives at a Japanese nuclear plant operator have stepped down following an earthquake data tampering scandal. The firm says it will abandon plans to restart two reactors at the Hamaoka nuclear plant.

South Korean markets are down over 3% as investors focus on statements from top AI visionaries. This after Anthropic CEO Dario Amodei says that the speed of AI innovation needs to slow down to prevent a catastrophic future. Premier League reverse body apologises to Manchester United, admitting that Erling Haaland's winner in Sunday's Manchester Derby should not have been allowed.

Yemen's Houthis say that Saudi Arabia launched more than 50 strikes against their positions in 24 hours. Earlier, the Iran-backed group claimed a rare drone and missile attack on a military base in the kingdom. Now, the latest clashes, they follow a week-long Houthi offensive that culminated in the group capturing Yemen's Red Sea coast. Cementing their hold on the Bab al-Mandeb Strait, the Houthis carried out their heaviest missile and drone attack in years this week against Saudi Arabia, setting all sites ablaze and wounding 73. The Houthis have reported more than 100 strikes against their positions since Tuesday, with no confirmation from Riyadh so far. The Houthi-aligned Al-Masira TV channel reported on Sunday that Saudi aviation...

Carried out two strikes in Sadr, a stronghold for the crew. It also reported artillery fire in the broader district of Monabi in the same province. Later on Sunday, Al Masira reported two Saudi strikes in a market in the northern Al Jawf province. Now, up to now, the strikes have mainly focused on the front lines in support of Yemeni government forces without targeting the Houthis' heart of power, including the capital Sana'a. Riyadh has said little about the Houthi strike on its territory, but it has been issuing brief alerts almost daily, warning of potential attacks in southern regions near Yemen. On Monday, it sent an all-clear after issuing alerts for potential danger in four southern cities. It has issued the alerts for the cities of Najran, Khamis Mushaith, Jazan and Abha. It also later issued warnings for Khamis Mushaith and Abha a second time before lifting them again. Now, earlier in the day, the Houthis said that they used drones and missiles to attack the Sharura military base in southern Saudi Arabia. The attack targeted weapons depots and command and control centers that are managing the aggression against their nation and people. The fighting in Yemen in recent weeks has displaced nearly 86,000 people. A UN agency said on Sunday, with the number surging by 10,000 from a day earlier. The International Organization for Migration added that some of those displaced have begun fleeing Yemen altogether, saying that more than 2,000 people had reached Djibouti. Yemen's civil war has killed hundreds of thousands of people and triggered a major humanitarian crisis. Diplomatic efforts to end the war in West Asia suffered a fresh setback, and this as Oman postponed talks between Iran and the regional Gulf states over the future of the Strait of Hormuz. The meeting was due to take place on Monday in the Omani city of Salalah. Iran had said that the talks would focus on the future management of the Strait of Hormuz, which is one of the world's most important energy shipping routes. But Oman said that the meeting had been postponed to a later date to create conditions which are conducive to a constructive dialogue. Omani Foreign Minister Badr al-Busaidi said that the postponement was made in interest of consensus, adding that Muscat remained committed to dialogue and regional stability. Iranian officials had said that Tehran would present an agreement with Oman on governing shipping routes through the strait. However, no clear regional consensus appeared to have emerged. The postponement comes as pressure builds around the West Asia's two most critical all-transit routes, the Strait of Hormuz and the Bab el-Mandeb. The Hormuz blockade has continued for more than 6 months after the wider regional war erupted following U.S. and Israeli strikes on Iran in February. Now, Iran has required vessels to obtain permission to transit the waterway, while shipping continues to face serious security risks. On Sunday, Britain's Maritime Security Agency, UKMTO, it said a vessel was hit by a projectile in the strait, causing a fire and forcing the crew to evacuate. The diplomatic setback, it also coincides with new pressure on Saudi oil supplies. Saudi Arabia kept a key east-west pipeline closed after it was damaged in drone strikes on Friday. The pipeline is a crucial route for exporting oil while bypassing the Strait of Hormuz. With shipping disruption and attacks threatening energy flows, oil prices have surged above $100 a barrel. And with the Oman talks now postponed, hopes for an immediate diplomatic breakthrough over the Strait of Hormuz appear to have faded. Shifting focus, Ukraine says that Russia conducted strikes close to the Polish border, including one that hit a key Warsaw passenger train just 2 kilometers from the frontier. Former British Prime Minister Boris Johnson and former CIA Director David Petraeus were at a nearby border train station around the same time that the strike took place. Well, shortly before the locomotive was hit, a diplomatic train was at Yagodin station. A Ukrainian rail company said that there were security advisers from several EU member states and former European leaders on board, including former UK Prime Minister Johnson. Former CIA Director Petraeus was in another train that was at the station at the very moment of the attack. The train operator said that the train with Johnson departed from the station earlier than planned due to the threat of Russian strikes, adding that it is quite likely that the target of this drone could have also been the diplomatic train. Taking to X, Johnson said that he did not know what warp logic had driven Putin to attack a stationary Ukrainian locomotive near the Polish border. He added that it was the kind of random and senseless attack that Ukrainians are enduring every day. Ukrainian singer Olya Polyakova was traveling on the train that was hit. She said that the train was evacuated 3 times during the attack,

0: this.
1: Our train that was heading to Poland was evacuated three times. And the third time, when we were running into a field, a Shahed drone struck the train. We heard it. Thank God we were far away because we ran very quickly. I was with my younger daughter. Honestly, I'm in shock.
2: Both Poland and Ukraine have denounced the strikes as an escalation in the war. Ukraine has claimed that overnight attacks across the country involving more than 450 Russian drones and missiles. They killed at least six people and injured more than 40. Western Ukraine was particularly badly hit, with strikes prompting air raid warnings in neighboring Poland. The Polish Prime Minister, Donald Tusk, warned that intensifying Russian attacks in Ukraine in the coming weeks, they could affect Poland.
3: The escalation of the actions from the Russian side is becoming a reality, and its examples are getting closer and closer to our border. We have had information, both our own and through our services, but also from allied services, including in recent days directed to me personally about a possible ongoing escalation. As you know, the attack or attempt to paralyze border crossings is not the first such event.
2: The strikes came as U.S. President Donald Trump called on Ukraine's President Volodymyr Zelensky to halt attacks on Russian refineries, saying it was causing a shortage of diesel fuel. And his remarks came after average diesel prices in the U.S. They crossed $6 a gallon on Friday, setting a new record.
4: Mr. Zelensky has to do one thing.
5: All right.
4: Wait a minute. Can I talk? Mr. Zelensky has to do one thing. He has to stop knocking out diesel fuel in Russia. Let him go after targets, but not diesel fuel, because he's causing a shortage of diesel fuel. This isn't done by the Middle East. This is done by what's happening with Russia and Ukraine.
2: While Ukraine has for months targeted Russia's oil and gas sector with long-range strikes, while saying that the industry helps fund and fuel Moscow's invasion. At the same time, Russia has stepped up its attacks on Ukraine. In other news, three people were killed and 15 others wounded as gunfire erupted hours before polling. And this was in a semi-autonomous Muslim region of the southern Philippines. Bagsamoro is casting vote today to choose its first elected parliament. Today's election is the culmination of a peace process that began in the late 1990s. Bagsamoro Autonomous Region in Muslim Mindanao was established to bring peace in the country's far south. Costabato police chief said that the shooting took place outside a polling station just before midnight as members of rival political factions, they jostled for the right to cast their votes first. He also added that it started off as a face-off, which escalated into a fist fight, and eventually gunfire broke out in a crowded area. Authorities said that the men had belonged to rival parties that have emerged from the Moro Islamic Liberation Front, or MILF. Now, MILF was engaged in fighting for decades for regional autonomy in the predominantly Catholic country. Reportedly, in such a region with a long history of political violence and blood feuds between powerful families, a peaceful election would be considered a successful one. Security has been stepped up across the region in recent days, with more than 20,000 security personnel across the voting areas and quick response teams assembled to address potential violence. Today's election is a key milestone in the peace agreement between Manila and the Moro Islamic Liberation Front. The peace deal ended a decades-long insurgency in the region and expected to end a conflict that killed more than 120,000 people and displaced more than 2 million. Meanwhile, Bangladesh has formally signaled its intention to reset diplomatic relations with India. The State Minister for Foreign Affairs, Humayun Kabir, he has described the ties during the tenure of ousted Prime Minister Sheikh Hasina as uncomfortable. Speaking to reporters in Dhaka on Sunday, Kabir said that Bangladesh would prefer to address its relationship with India through bilateral talks rather than multilateral forums. According to Kabir, the previous relationship was shaped by what he described as an authoritarian, corrupt and exploitative administration. His comments point to a clear shift in how Bangladesh's leadership views its ties with New Delhi. The remarks came 2 days after Bangladesh said that Prime Minister Tariq Rehman would not attend the BRICS summit hosted by India. Dhaka said Rehman had not

been invited to the summit in his personal capacity. Instead, the invitation was extended to the chair of the Bay of Bengal Initiative for Multisectoral Technical and Economic Cooperation, or BIMSTEC. The two-day BRICS summit concluded on Sunday. India had invited Rahman to attend in his capacity as BIMSTEC chairman. A separate bilateral invitation for Rahman to visit India had also been in place since February. Relations between India and Bangladesh have faced growing strains since Hasina was ousted following a youth-led uprising in August 2024. Now remember, Dhaka has increasingly sought to redefine its engagement with New Delhi since the change in government.

Iranian President Masoud Pezeshkian says his first visit to India as president has produced a fresh understanding with New Delhi, with both sides agreeing to deepen joint cooperation and strengthening humanitarian ties. Pezeshkian says his talks with Prime Minister Narendra Modi were highly productive, with Indian and Iranian foreign ministers now tasked with taking forward the agreements and working out the details. He also met President Draupadi Murmu, who, according to Pezeshkian, expressed full readiness to develop ties with Iran. The meeting gives Tehran an additional high-level channel of engagement during its India visit. Pezeshkian says that the relationship goes beyond conventional diplomacy, pointing to centuries of shared cultural and historical connections between India and Iran. Well, the talks also come amid the West Asia conflict. On the BRICS sidelines, Pezeshkian held a rare meeting with UAE Crown Prince Sheikh Khalid bin Mohammed bin Zayed Al Nahyan, with both sides agreeing to move beyond past tensions and pursue cooperation. At the summit, BRICS leaders also backed trade in national currencies, opposed unilateral sanctions and condemned attacks on civilian facilities. For New Delhi, the message is clear. Diplomacy, humanitarian engagement and regional stability remain central to its outreach. Gold may be hiding in one of the last places that you would expect, deep beneath the Pacific Ocean. Well, Chinese scientists say that they have discovered a large underwater mineral deposit containing unusually high levels of gold and silver. Well, the finding was made during an 18-day research expedition in the Western Pacific. The deposit sits around 700 to 1500 meters below the surface in a high-temperature hydrothermal field. These fields form when super-hot, mineral-rich water shoots through cracks in the seabed and meets the cold ocean water. As the fluid cools, minerals settle and build up on the seafloor, and this particular deposit is packed with valuable metals. Preliminary tests found gold concentrations of up to 15.4 grams per ton of ore. Silver reached as much as 1.27 kilograms per ton. Well, researchers identified three large cone-shaped sulfide mounds at the site. The ore contains minerals including chalcopyrite, pyrite and sphalerite, which commonly form around hydrothermal vents. The discovery is interesting for another reason as well. These extreme underwater environments, they can support unique ecosystems that survive without sunlight using chemical energy from hot fluid instead. Chinese researchers say that more work is needed to determine the deposit's full size and economic potential. Also, months before the latest Chinese discovery, Japanese researchers had made another striking finding beneath the Pacific Ocean. The research revealed record concentrations of microscopic gold trapped inside sulfide minerals. The Japanese discovery and the latest Chinese findings, they point to the same extraordinary geological process. It offers a striking glimpse of the mineral wealth lying hundreds of meters beneath the Pacific.

0: And now joining me on Beyond Newsroom, Nikita Singh, who will give us all the updates from the world of technology. And Vidur Kathuria will take us through all the action from the world of sports. We begin with Nikita for the tech updates.
1: Thank you so much, Deeksha. First up, Beijing will ban the possession and storage of drones within city limits from November 15th, further tightening restrictions on the devices. The revised rules also cover key drone

0: proponents and authorities can confiscate drones and impose fines on individuals and companies that do not comply. Existing owners can sell their drones at designated buyback locations with government subsidies or scrap and recycle them. Drones can also be shipped out of Beijing before the ban takes effect. Next up, US President Donald Trump has rejected calls to slow AI development, saying critics are bringing up scenarios that will not happen. Trump said the US is leading China in AI and that whoever wins, AI wins, while acknowledging that guardrails could be needed. His comments come as researchers warn of serious risks from rapidly advancing AI. Anthropic CEO Dario Amodi has proposed a framework to pace AI development with support from OpenAI CEO Sam Altman and others. Now, researcher Jacob Coxon is also calling for international coordination to avoid a dangerous AI race with China. And lastly, U.S. Senator Bernie Sanders is calling for a pause in advanced artificial intelligence development and a ban on artificial superintelligence. In a post on X, Sanders said recent calls by leading AI executives to slow development and do not go far enough. He referenced Anthropic CEO Dario Amodi, OpenAI CEO Sam Altman and XAI chief Elon Musk. Sanders said the stakes require stronger action, calling for a pause on advanced AI development. He described artificial superintelligence as an AI smarter than any human and capable of operating independently beyond human control. Well, that's it from the world of tech. Now my colleague Vidur will be taking you through some sports updates across the globe. Over to you, Vidur.
1: Well, thank you so much, Nikita. First up in the world of cricket, the Indian women's cricket team has refused to take the trophy from Mohsin Naqvi in the Asia Cup. This after the ACC president and Pakistan's home minister took the presentation ceremony, and it was, the BCCI said it was an act of solidarity with the men's team, which took the same stance after winning the 2025 Asia Cup. BCCI Secretary Saikia said India would not receive the trophy from someone who, quote unquote, is not acceptable to us, citing ties with Pakistan that have worsened since the Pahalgam attack. He also played down his own ringside meeting with Naqvi during the match, saying he met everyone who came to the royal box. Moving on to tennis now, Alexander Zverev is the 2026 US Open champion. The German beat Ben Shelton 6-3, 7-6, 5-7, 6-2 in a 3-hour, 33-minute final at Arthur Ashe Stadium. It's Zverev's second Grand Slam title of the year after his Roland Garros triumph in June and his first ever US Open crown. The win extends American men's Grand Slam drought to 23 years, Shelton unable to follow up his quarterfinal upset of defending champion Carlos Alcaraz. Zverev takes home $5.5 million and closes the gap on world number one Jannik Sinner. And finally, in football, English football's referees body, ProRef, has apologized to Manchester United, admitting VAR wrongly allowed Erling Haaland's winner to stand in the Manchester derby. City won 1-0 at Old Trafford after Haaland converted Josko Gvardiol's cross, with Enzo Fernandez ruled not active in an offside position. ProRef now says the VAR should have sent referee Michael Oliver for an on-field review, calling it an error of judgment. United boss Michael Carrick branded the decision worrying, while defender Lisandro Martinez called it an injustice. Well, that's it in the world of sport for now. It's back to you, Deeksha.
2: Thank you so much, Vidur and Nikita, for getting us all those updates from the world of sports and technology.

Tens of thousands of Jewish devotees have gathered in Ukraine's Amman to mark Rosh Hashanah, the Jewish New Year. Amman is witnessing a mass gathering of the faithful, with pilgrims also visiting the tomb of Rabbi Nachman. The town has come alive with prayers, music and festivities as devotees come together to observe the occasion. We'll leave you with this report, but don't go anywhere. More and updates will follow on the other side. You're watching Beyond World is One. Stay tuned.

Microdramas are giving generative AI a new role in entertainment. San Francisco-based InKit started as an online publishing company, turning popular stories into live-action microdramas through its entertainment arm, CandyJar. Now, its sister company, Ironblood, is taking the format into action-focused stories and using generative AI to speed up how those productions are made. AI productions can be completed in around 3 to 4 weeks, with production costs of $60,000 or less.

0: 1982, the Asian Games were held in India, in New Delhi. And India won its first rowing medals. A nice commemorative stamp, but where is this lake, I wonder?
1: 30 kilometers out of Jaipur. The Aravali is closing in, the road begins to bend. I'm here because of a postage stamp.
2: So that's it, that quest ends here. This is the lake where the 1982 Asian Games rowing championships were held.
3: Standing along this Trishuli River that gushed over the entire town, the smell of bodies, which many people fear, are still underneath this. Roaring sound of the military helicopters. The entire houses here that you see around me, behind me, is covered in silt. I'm Saloni Murarka, reporting for Vyond from Nuwakot, Nepal.
4: Satwik Sairaj and Chirag Shetty defeated China's He Jiting and Ren Xiangyu to clinch the China Masters title. This was the duo's third final at the China Masters, with the first two ending in heartbreaking defeats. But Satwik, Chirag have now broken that jinx as the pair won their 10th BWF World title. The title is a big boost for the world number 5 pair as they gear up to defend their gold medal at the Asian Games scheduled to be held in Japan from September 19th.

that gushed over the entire town. The smell of bodies, which many people fear, are still underneath this. Roaring sound of the military helicopters. Today is the seventh day of Nepal's floods. Look around this valley. It's completely unrecognizable. Rescue teams are fighting the time to locate the survivors.

Pakistan places a 70 lakh bounty or over $25,000 bounty on Jaish-e-Mohammed founder Masood Azhar. Measure seen as a bid to hogwash world that it is taking action on terrorists.

India's Defense Ministry reports that Chinese forces opposite the Himalayan frontier were scaled back in 2025, even as New Delhi kept its own army on a high state of readiness along the line of actual control.

Iran's state media claims an American MQ-1 was intercepted and destroyed by Iranian air defenses over the Strait of Hormuz. Iranian authorities deny any involvement in the war in Yemen after the Iran-backed Houthi group seized more territory. Foreign Ministry spokesperson Ismail Baghai says that Houthis are entirely independent actors. European Union's foreign policy chief Kaya Kallas says that Russian strikes, which hit a Warsaw-bound train near Ukraine's border with Poland, were meant to scare off Kiev's backers. The strikes happened shortly after top Western figures passed through the area. Iran is set to present a proposed agreement on a temporary shipping lane through the Strait of Hormuz to Gulf nations later in the day. This follows diplomatic talks with Oman and the United Arab Emirates. The details include possible transit fees, which are still under discussion between Iran and Oman. South Korea's markets are down over 3% as investors focus on statements from top AI visionaries. This after Anthropic CEO Dario Amodei says the speed of artificial intelligence innovation needs to slow down to prevent a catastrophe.

Premier League referee's body apologises to Manchester United, admitting that Erling Haaland's winner in Sunday's Manchester Derby should not have been allowed.

0: India's Ministry of Defense has said that Chinese forces opposite the Himalayan frontier were scaled back in the year 2025, even as New Delhi kept its own army on a high state of readiness along the line of actual control, or the LAC. In its annual report for 2025-2026, the ministry said that the year 2025 witnessed significant reduction in deployment of the People's Liberation Army forces opposite northern borders, with 10 combined arms brigade size forces each deployed in the areas along the LAC and also in traditional training areas. At the same time, the document described Indian military deployments as robust, well-poised and prepared to deal with any emerging contingency across all sectors of the LAC, which stretches from Ladakh in the west to Arunachal Pradesh in the east. The assessment comes in the wake of the 2020 crisis in eastern Ladakh and subsequent disengagement understandings, including at Depsang and Demchok in the year 2024. The ministry has attributed the calmer situation to engagement at multiple levels. It said that the bilateral interactions at political, diplomatic and military levels facilitated positive developments along the northern borders, leading to stability. These contacts included the 33rd and 34th rounds of the Working Mechanism for Consultation and Coordination, or the WMCC, which were held in March and July last year. Talks between special representatives on the boundary question also resumed, with meetings held in December 2024 and August 2025. Prime Minister Narendra Modi's visit to Tianjin for the Shanghai Cooperation Organization Summit in August last year was also cited as further evidence of a thaw in bilateral ties. Military channels continue to operate in parallel. The 23rd Corps Commander level meeting, described as the senior highest military commander level meet, was held in eastern Ladakh on October 25 and 26 of last year. The report said, and I'm quoting, "At ground level, border personnel meetings continue with the PLA in all sectors in a cordial and friendly environment to resolve issues of concern. However, the language of the report remains carefully optimistic. India continues to treat the frontier as sensitive, and the report does not suggest that China has dismantled its broader military infrastructure or that the possibility of sudden pressure has ended." The development comes amid a wider thaw in India-China relations. Over the weekend, Prime Minister Modi and Chinese President Xi Jinping met on the sidelines of the BRICS New Delhi summit. This, their third bilateral meeting since 2024. The two leaders met in Kazan in 2024, a meeting that marked the beginning of a reset in bilateral relations. Now, that reset led to the restart of direct flights and the Kailash Mansarovar pilgrimage. The two leaders also met last year in China on the sidelines of the SCO summit. And for more on this, our editor for Foreign Affairs, Siddhant Sibal, is joining us live from New Delhi. Siddhant, we've seen the bilateral over this weekend, and we're also looking at this report from the Ministry of Defense. Give us more details.
1: Well, this essentially gives a view of a positive development in the relationship. Now, the report is released just a few weeks ago. And this is a report with a lag, remember, because this is a report that gives an assessment of the situation last year, that there has been thinning of troops and there are 10 brigades of the Chinese military present. But since then, a lot of things have happened. We are here in September and just 3 months left for this year to finish. But this year has already seen so much development when it comes to India-China relationship. Where is the bilateral between the Indian and the Chinese leaders over

0: the weekend here in Delhi at the BRICS summit, or whether it's the handshake, the exchanges that happened in Bishkek 10 days ago between the Indian Prime Minister and the Chinese President. And of course, the NSA's visit. The Indian NSA was in Beijing for the SR level talks, where the joint statement, which is, let me tell you, very rare between India and China, was issued. And it detailed about, first, an early harvest when it comes to border areas. Secondly, new hotlines between the Indian and the Chinese military at the border. And thirdly, when it comes to new meeting points between the senior commanders of India and China. And that is seen as a significant, in fact, the most significant development between India and China this year so far. And both sides have been taking concerted effort to engage, to make sure that the relationship could be managed. The fact that the Chinese president was in Delhi, even if it is 24 hours, shows that how China was making sure that when it comes to India's BRICS presidency, it is supported. Similarly, the Indian side is going to extend the courtesy and extend support to the Chinese BRICS presidency, and the Indian Prime Minister is expected to travel to China. But all in all, India has also made it clear, something that was very well written in the Indian readout of the meeting that happened over the weekend, that border area is core issue, and whatever happens at the border defines the state of the relationship. So nonetheless, positive development. This will be seen as a significant step forward, and this report adds to the overall reset that is happening between New Delhi and Beijing.
1: Absolutely, Siddhant. Well, clearly a lot to look forward to in terms of what comes ahead between bilateral meetings and also military-level conversations happening between India and China. Thank you so much for joining us on the broadcast. And joining us live on the broadcast from New Delhi is Sanjay Kumar Verma. He's a veteran Indian diplomat and also India's former ambassador to Japan and Sudan. So thank you for joining us on the broadcast. I think we've seen the entire bilateral meeting between the Indian Prime Minister and the Chinese President unfold over the weekend during BRICS. But how do you look at this entire report and that meeting together or in tandem with respect to your assessment of this recent thaw that we're seeing in the two countries' relationships?
2: So if I look at the chronologically, the report which we are seeing now about the reduction of Chinese troops on the LAC happened first. And there had been a lot of parleys at the border level, military level, at the level of director generals, at the level of SRs, level of foreign ministers. So a lot of discussions and conversations have happened. And today we are in a better situation, better position. Both the leaders have given political directives to the entire team on both sides, which deal with China-India relation. That we are looking at a thaw. Now, that's a positive development. But at the same time, I would be a bit cautious, because today's wars or future wars will not be the same as wars of yesteryears. And therefore, technology will play a role. Theater defense or offense will play a role. And all these will reduce the need of physical troops to be stationed at the borders. So therefore, let's be a bit cautious. But at the same time, welcome this report that there has been a thinning in the Chinese presence on the line of actual control between us and China.
1: Mr. Verma, you're very cautiously optimistic about this in your assessment. And I want to ask you this further. Do you, from the Chinese perspective, see this as a genuine de-escalation, or is it just a tactical pause?
2: The border is such that genuine de-escalation would be difficult at the moment for me, who has observed China for 19 years in the profession. Very difficult for me to accept at this point of time. What I would accept is that physical presence of the troops is being replaced by technology and other infrastructural interventions in order to keep a watch on the border. No one is fighting with each other. 2020, we have seen what happened in the conflict there. So today, no one is fighting physically. But then there are technologies deployed, there are infrastructures deployed, there is existing infrastructure on the other side of the border. And let's not forget that the geography on the Chinese side supports lower deployment. Geography on the Indian side has to support larger deployments. And therefore, India will always have a larger deployment across the LSE as compared to the Chinese side.
1: Right. And I want to take this question further with respect to getting your understanding on beyond the issues of technology and the change in tactics that you've mentioned with respect to how the warfare, the entire face of warfare is changing. What else do you think that could possibly derail this partial reset or this India-China thaw that we're currently looking at?
2: Oh, many things. It just takes one soldier to defy, and then you have a Galwan at your hand. So any slight mistake by a single person could start derailing the process. But what has happened is, in the last 1 year since this report has been was being written, so in the last 1 year, what we have seen is that there are more consultations across the border between the army commanders, between the patrolling teams on the both sides. So probably I would say we are at a better place. Some kind of semblance of trust has been restored between the two sides. Much more needs to be achieved. So positively, being a diplomat, I'm always positive. But positively, what I can see is it's a good development between the two countries. But I will still remain cautious because of the history of the relationship between the two countries.
1: Mr. Verma, before I let you go, I want to get your perspective on not just this report, but also the New Delhi declaration and then the India-China bilateral statements that came out from both sides. We saw the statements of both countries after the bilateral got over. China's essence in the entire statement is that they want all conversations with India to be held in parallel with each other. But India's focus has been on having an issue-based conversation with respect to the border dispute and the escalations, which India says will then be able to set the entire atmosphere for broader talks and ties between the two countries. How do you look at this bit of a divergence with respect to how both countries are looking at their own ties?
2: First of all, let me tell you that there's nothing new in this kind of approach. China has always tried to convince India to follow a basket approach, individual approach, wherein they can deploy salami tactics on the border and yet be confident of having better cooperation in other sectors. We want a basket approach, that everything is there, in which for us, the most significant issue happens to be the border resolution. So as long as our lands are not returned to us, how can we look at the relationship positively? Yes, there had been trade happening. Yes, there had been investment happening. Yes, there had been technology transfer between the two countries. And that would continue as per the need. But as the government, the facilitation of such steps would be determined as to where we have moved on the border issue.
1: Well, clearly, there is while there is a reset we've been talking about, as you mentioned, there is a positive yet cautious approach that you are taking. A lot to be looked at in the next few months with respect to where India and China ties are headed. But that's all we have time for on this broadcast. Mr. Verma, thank you so much for joining us.
2: Thank you very much.
1: Global energy markets are facing an unprecedented nightmare as the geopolitical fault lines in the West Asia converge on vital petroleum arteries. With Brent crude prices surging to $107 per barrel, the safety net holding global oil flows together has dramatically frayed. For years, the East-West pipeline in Saudi Arabia has served as the ultimate insurance policy for world energy supplies, stretching 1,200 kilometers across the Arabian Peninsula. This massive infrastructure project boasts a maximum capacity of 7 million barrels per day. Operated by Saudi Aramco, it links the kingdom's eastern oil fields directly to export terminals on the Red Sea coast at Yanbu. By allowing tankers to load oil without navigating the contested Persian Gulf, the pipeline has historically bypassed the geopolitical flashpoint of the Strait of Hormuz. As Saudi Aramco CEO Amin Nasser previously emphasized, the overland corridor has proven far more vital to stabilizing markets than strategic petroleum reserve releases. However, its recent precautionary shutdown has severed that vital alternative, leaving markets exposed to simultaneous supply shocks. Compounding the crisis is a rapid escalation on the Red Sea by the Yemen's Houthis. Moving northward and westward, the Houthi forces successfully captured the historic port city of Mocha.

This following swiftly by the seizure of the Perim Island right in the middle of the Bab el-Mandeb Strait. Because Perim Island divides the narrow channel connecting the Gulf of Aden to the southern Red Sea, controlling it provides a commanding tactical advantage over international tanker routes that are heading towards the Suez Canal. The simultaneous closure of Saudi Arabia's Red Sea-bound pipeline and hostile control over the Bab el-Mandeb choke point create a devastating movement. Saudi Arabia can no longer safely divert its massive export volumes away from the Persian Gulf. And as a result, the energy market's ultimate safety valves have both been locked simultaneously, threatening sustained supply disruption and keeping oil prices dangerously elevated. And in news from South Korea, the country has expanded its espionage law, broadening espionage offenses beyond North Korea to include acts carried out by all foreign countries. The law took effect on Sunday. This move comes as Seoul seeks to protect critical technologies, including semiconductors, batteries, displays and AI, amid intensifying global competition. South Korea's National Assembly passed a revised Criminal Act on February 26, after years of criticism that the country's existing espionage laws were not suited to technology and industrial espionage involving non-North Korean actors. The amendment was promulgated on March 12th, and it took effect on September 13th after a six-month grace period. Under the previous law, espionage charges generally apply to acts benefiting North Korea that created a legal gap in cases involving other foreign governments or companies, with prosecutors often having to rely on industrial technology or trade secret laws instead. Now, this new law creates a separate offense for espionage for a foreign country or an equivalent organization with a minimum sentence of 3 years in prison. The existing provisions for espionage benefiting a, quote, enemy state will remain in place. South Korea's National Intelligence Service welcomed the amendment, saying that it would strengthen the country's ability to prevent leaks of strategic technologies, and these include semiconductors, display batteries, and AI. The change also follows high-profile technology leak cases that are involving China. Last year, five former Samsung Electronics employees were indicted over allegations that they transferred key DRAM chip technology to Chinese memory maker CXMT. The new law does not name any specific country, but it has drawn attention in Beijing. China's foreign ministry spokesperson Mao Ning has said that the country requires its companies to conduct international cooperation in line with international rules and laws. She also said that countries should, quote, protect normal investment and business activities and provide a fair, just and non-discriminatory business environment. On the occasion of Ganesh Chaturthi, Nitesh Tiwari's mythological epic Ramayan team has officially unveiled its lead single, Jai Jai Ram. Produced by Namit Malhotra and Yash, the project arrives at a time when it has made headlines for its immense commercial and cultural expectations, making every creative choice an object of intense scrutiny. On paper, the track gathers some of the industry's most formidable talents, featuring composition by A.R. Rahman, lyrics by Kumar Vishwas, and vocals by Shreya Ghoshal and Arijit Singh. The verses open the sacred bhajan. Despite these devotional foundations, the final arrangement leans decisively towards mainstream Bollywood balladry. Traditional bhajans draw their powers from raw acoustic resonance that are meant to be meditative and simplistic. Jai Jai Ram is defined by high-gloss production polish, sweeping cinematic strings, and layered synthesizers. Rahman's composition trades daring melodic architecture for safe, familiar commercial hooks, resulting in a piece that functions more like an upscale film soundtrack centerpiece rather than an organic prayer. The ultimate dramatic weight of Jai Jai Ram will depend on its context of Tiwari's narrative. The creative burden falls on Sai Pallavi, whose reputation for grounded, naturalistic expressions and approach is expected to anchor the track. A lot of stress also falls on Ranbir Kapoor, who plays the pivotal role of Lord Ram, a revered figure in India and Hinduism.

A forest fire broke out near a residential area in Quito, Ecuador. This nearly 60 fighters and 14 fire vehicles were deployed to tackle, with a helicopter also helping from the air. Residents joined the effort using hoses and buckets to fight the flames. Take a look.

0: That's all we have for you on this bulletin, but news and updates will continue after a short break. Keep watching Beyond the Bulletin.
1: 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AI productions can be completed in around 3 to 4 weeks, with production costs of $60,000 or less.

0: Somewhere, a handshake redraws a map. Somewhere, a tariff rewrites a factory's future. World leaders gather for a decisive path ahead. We simplify the diplomatic nuances from power to politics to your pocket and plate. What's in there for you? BRICS continuing coverage. 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
2: In 1982, the Asian Games were held in India, in New Delhi, and India won its first rowing medals. A nice commemorative stamp, but where is this lake, I wonder?
3: 30 kilometers out of Jaipur. The Aravali is closing in, the road begins to bend. I'm here because of a postage stamp.
4: That's it, that quest ends here. This is the lake where the 1982 Asian Games rowing championships were held.
5: Standing along this Trishuli River that gushed over the entire town,

Thanks for staying with us. You are watching We On World Is One with me, Dharamjot Kaur, and joining me in the studio is Ms. Rajni. Let's begin with the headlines. Pakistan places a 70 lakh rupee or $25,000 bounty on Jaish-e-Mohammed founder Masood Azhar. Measure is seen as a bid to hogwash world that it is taking action on terrorists. India Defence Ministry reports that Chinese forces opposite the Himalayan frontier were scaled back in 2025, even as New Delhi kept its own army on a high state of readiness along the line of actual control. Iranian state media claims an American MQ-1 was intercepted and destroyed by Iranian air defences over the Strait of Hormuz. Iran denies it has any involvement in the war in Yemen after the Houthis seized more territory. Foreign Ministry spokesperson Ismail Bakai said that Houthis are entirely independent actors. EU's foreign policy chief K.R. Kallas says that Russian strikes, which hit a Warsaw-bound train near Ukraine's border with Poland, were meant to scare off Kiev's backers. The strikes happened shortly after top Western figures passed through the area. Iran is set to present a proposed agreement on a temporary shipping lane through the Strait of Hormuz to Gulf nations later today, following diplomatic talks with Oman and the United Arab Emirates. Details, including possible transit fees, are still under discussion between Iran and Oman. South Korea's markets are down over 3% as investors focus on statements from top AI visionaries. This after Anthropic CEO Dario Amodei says that the speed of AI innovation needs to slow down to prevent a catastrophe. The Premier League referees body apologizes to Manchester United, admitting that Erling Haaland's winner in Sunday's Manchester Derby should not have been allowed.

Yemen's Houthis say that Saudi Arabia launched more than 50 strikes against their positions in 24 hours. Earlier, the Iran-backed group claimed a rare drone and missile attack on a military base in the kingdom. The latest clashes follow a week-long Houthi offensive that culminated in the group capturing Yemen's Red Sea coast, cementing their hold on the Bab al-Mandab Strait. The Houthis carried out their heaviest missile and drone attack in years this week against Saudi Arabia, setting oil sites ablaze and wounding 73. The Houthis have reported more than 100 strikes against their positions since Tuesday, with no confirmation from Riyadh so far. The Houthi-aligned Al-Masayra TV channel reported on Sunday that Saudi aviation carried out two strikes on Sada, a stronghold for the group. It also reported artillery fire in the

border district of Mona B, the same province. Later on Sunday, Al Masayrah reported two Saudi strikes on a market in the northern Al Jaf province. Up to now, the strikes have mainly focused on the front lines in support of Yemen's government forces, without targeting the Houthis' heart of power, including the capital of Sana'a. Riyadh has said little about the Houthi strikes on its territory, but it has been issuing brief alerts almost daily warning of potential attacks in southern regions near Yemen. On Monday, it sent an all-clear after issuing alerts for potential danger in four southern cities. Saudi Civil Defense had issued the alerts for the cities of Najran, Khamis, Mushayt, Jazan and Aba. It also later issued warnings for Khamis, Mushayt and Aba a second time before lifting them again. Earlier in the day, the Houthis said that they used drones and missiles to attack the Sharura military base in Saudi's southern areas. The attack targeted weapons depots and command control centers that are managing the aggression against the nation and people, unquote. The fighting in Yemen in recent weeks has displaced nearly 86,000 people, a UN agency said on Sunday, with the number surging by 10,000 from a day earlier. The International Organization for Migration added that some of those displaced have begun fleeing Yemen altogether, saying that more than 2,000 people had reached Djibouti. Yemen's civil war has killed hundreds and thousands of people and triggered a major humanitarian crisis. Diplomatic efforts to end the war in West Asia has suffered a fresh setback as Oman postponed talks between Iran and regional Gulf states over the future of the Strait of Hormuz. The meeting was due to take place on Monday, later this day, in the Omani city of Salalah. Iran had said that the talks would focus on the future management of the Strait of Hormuz, one of the world's most important energy shipping routes. But Oman said that the meeting had been postponed to a later date to create conditions that are conducive to a constructive dialogue. Oman's Foreign Minister Badr al-Busaidi has said that the postponement was made in the interests of consensus, adding that Muscat remained committed to dialogue and regional stability. Iran's officials had said that Tehran would present an agreement with Oman on governing the shipping routes through the strait. However, no clear regional consensus appears to have emerged. The postponement comes as pressure builds around West Asia's two most critical oil transit routes, the Strait of Hormuz and the Bab al-Mandab. The Hormuz blockade has continued for more than 6 months after the wider regional war erupted following joint strikes by US and Israel on Iran. Iran has required vessels to obtain permission to transit the waterway, while shipping continues to face serious security risks. On Sunday, UK's Maritime Security Agency, UKMTO, said that a vessel was hit by a projectile in the strait, causing a fire and forcing the crew to evacuate. The diplomatic setback also coincides with new pressure on Saudi oil supplies. Saudi Arabia kept a key east-west pipeline closed after it was damaged in drone strikes on Friday. The pipeline is a crucial route for exporting oil while bypassing the Strait of Hormuz. With shipping disruptions and attacks threatening energy flows, oil prices have surged above $100 per barrel. And with Oman talks now postponed, hopes for an immediate diplomatic breakthrough over the Strait of Hormuz appear to have faded.

Iran's President Masoud Pezeshkian says that his first visit to India as the country's president has produced a fresh understanding with New Delhi, with both sides agreeing to deeper joint cooperation and strengthen humanitarian ties. Pezeshkian says his talks with Prime Minister Narendra Modi were highly productive, with Indian and Iranian foreign ministers

0: now tasked with taking forward the agreements and working out the details. He also met President Draupadi Murmu, who, according to Pezeshkian, expressed full readiness to develop ties with Iran. The meeting gives Tehran an additional high-level channel of engagement during its visit with India. Pezeshkian says that the relationship goes beyond conventional diplomacy, pointing to centuries of shared cultural and historical connections between India and Iran. The talks also come amid the West Asia conflict. On the BRICS sidelines, Pezeshkian held a rare meeting with Abu Dhabi Crown Prince Sheikh Khalid bin Mohammed bin Zayed Al Nahyan. Both sides agreed to move beyond the past tensions and pursue cooperation. At the summit, BRICS leaders also backed trade in national currencies, opposed unilateral sanctions, and condemned attacks on civilian facilities across the world. For New Delhi, the message is clear. Diplomacy, humanitarian engagement, and regional stability remain central to its outreach. Indonesian authorities continue to search for more than 120 people who are still missing after a ferry capsized in the Java Sea. At least 108 people have been rescued and 6 bodies recovered, but 129 people remain unaccounted for. Survivors have now reached a temporary medical facility at the Trisakti port in the Banjarmasin after being rescued from the stricken vessel. Meanwhile, the search operation has expanded across the Java Sea, with the ferry's last known location about 150 kilometers from its destination. 2 helicopters and vessels from the Navy police and rescue teams are taking part in the operation. At the port of Banjarmasin, families of those who are still missing wait anxiously for the news of their loved ones. As the search for survivors continued, those who were rescued recounted the moments of panic as the ferry began to tilt before eventually capsizing.
1: After the ship listed, people panicked and ran to the upper deck. Eventually, the ship capsized, turning upside down, and there were 14 of us.
2: The women staying in the economy class cabins likely did not survive, as the ship tilted rapidly and there were no alarms or announcements.
0: The ferry was carrying more than 240 people from Surabaya in East Java to Banjarmasin on the Indonesian island of Borneo. Before the disaster, the captain had reported rough seas with waves reaching up to 3 meters and warned that the vessel was listing. Contact with the Virgo Transport 8 was lost at 2 a.m. local time on Sunday. Authorities received the distress report 2 hours later before learning that the ferry had overturned.

Arctic is melting, and apparently that has now made it a very popular place to argue about. European leaders are heading to the Rovaniemi in northern Finland for a summit on Monday, where they'll discuss how the European Union should strengthen its ties and its presence in the Arctic. Because nothing says climate emergency quite like a meeting about strategy, security, and who gets to be there. The summit comes amid growing tensions over Greenland, the autonomous Danish territory that US President Donald Trump has repeatedly said that Washington should control, citing national security. Denmark, Germany, and EU leaders are expected in Rovaniemi, with the focus ranging from security and economic interests to Europe's broader Arctic strategy. And there's plenty to discuss. The Arctic is warming nearly four times faster than the global average. As temperatures rise, sea ice is disappearing, opening up access to previously difficult waters and making the region increasingly attractive for shipping, energy and natural resources. Russia, China and the US have all been stepping up their activity. China and South Korea even sent container ships through the Northern Sea Route in

August, testing a passage that is becoming more accessible for longer periods as the ice retreats. So, just to recap, the planet heats up, the ice melts, new shipping routes appear, and suddenly, everyone wants a piece of the Arctic. The European Commission is also expected to unveil a new Arctic strategy in the coming weeks. Monday's summit isn't expected to produce major formal decisions, but European leaders are expected to issue a joint declaration and try to shape up that upcoming strategy. The EU has already promised to increase its involvement during a visit to Greenland earlier this month. European Commission President Ursula von der Leyen announced a 200 million euro package for the territory, saying that Europe wants to be more present and engaged in Greenland and the Arctic. And perhaps that is the biggest story here. The Arctic is becoming a geopolitical hotspot, partly because climate change is transforming it. For centuries, ice made much of the region difficult to reach. Now ice is disappearing. And instead of that being treated purely as a warning sign, it is also being treated as an opportunity, which raises a rather uncomfortable question. Are we trying to protect the Arctic from climate change, or simply getting ready to do business in the version of the Arctic that climate change now creates? A wildfire is causing serious concern in southern Spain after flames swept through the hills near the famous Costa del Sol. Three people have been injured in the fire, including one person who suffered burns and had to be taken to the hospital. The blaze broke out near the Benahavis, a wealthy village surrounded by luxury homes and villas. The area is also close to the Strait of Gibraltar, the narrow stretch of water separating southern Spain from northern Africa. The area is also home to a large international community, including many British residents. And the conditions have made things particularly difficult for firefighters. Strong winds up to 50 kilometers an hour, combined with steep hills, have helped the flames spread quickly. In fact, the fire has been visible from the possible and the popular resort of Marbella. Officials say that one person was burnt while actually trying to put out the flames. A firefighter has also suffered a broken wrist, while others, and another person, my apologies, has treated for smoke inhalation. Authorities are now asking around 9,500 residents in Benahavis and the surrounding areas to stay indoors. The warning has sent out in both Spanish and English. Around 50 people have also been evacuated from a nearby housing development. The silver lining, at least for now, is that no homes have been damaged. More than 200 firefighters are on the ground, with around 20 aircraft helping from the air as crews work to bring the fire under control. This comes at a worrying time for Spain. The country has just experienced its hottest June to August period since records began back in 1961. Temperatures reached 45.7 degrees Celsius earlier this month in Andalusia, and the scale of the fire is already significant. According to the European Forest Fire Information System, more than 296,000 hectares of land have been burnt across Spain this year. For firefighters, the immediate priority now is to contain this blaze and keep people living in the area safe. If you're looking at Singapore's skyline today, you might notice something very different. It's almost disappearing behind a thick blanket of haze, and this is not just about weather. Smoke from wildfires burning across Indonesia is drifting towards Singapore, pushing air quality into a very unhealthy range. By 10 a.m. local time, the air quality index had climbed to 181, a level that can start posing a health risk, particularly for the vulnerable people. So what's happening? Across Indonesia, huge areas of forest and peatland are on fire, with some of the worst hit areas on the islands of Sumatra and Borneo, and the smoke is traveling. Winds are carrying it from Sumatra across peninsular Malaysia towards Singapore.
creating a widespread haze problem across parts of Southeast Asia. What makes this problem worrying is the weather behind these fires. Indonesia is going through its most intense wildfire season in 11 years, as unusually hot and dry conditions leave forests and peatlands much more vulnerable to burning. And those conditions are being driven, in part, by a strong El Nino pattern, which is bringing higher temperatures and severe drought. So we're seeing a chain reaction here. Hotter and drier conditions, more intense fires, more smoke, and then that smoke traveling across national borders. And the numbers are huge. Indonesia's fire emissions now account for around one-third of the global total. For Singapore, the immediate concern is that the air the people are breathing today. But from a climate perspective, this is part of a much bigger picture, showing how extreme heat and drought can turn regional wildfires into a problem that crosses international borders. US President Donald Trump has dismissed critics calling for greater caution over artificial intelligence, saying that he wants to ensure that the US remains ahead of China in the race for AI leadership. Trump has said that the country could introduce guardrails for the technology, but warned against what he called a, quote, very negative forces, raising concerns about scenarios that he believes will not happen. Trump made the remarks while speaking to reporters at his golf course in Ireland. When he was asked whether the AI industry should slow down or face tougher regulation, Trump said that the US is currently ahead of China in artificial intelligence. He said that he wants to keep the US in that position, arguing that whoever wins AI wins. Trump said that the guardrails could be introduced, but dismissed some of the concerns that were raised about the technology. The comments come as the debate over artificial intelligence safety intensifies in the US. Two researchers from AI company Anthropic recently warned that rapidly advancing AI could pose an existential threat to humanity. But Trump has largely resisted such warnings, and his administration has taken a pro-industry approach towards AI companies during his second term. Artificial intelligence is also becoming increasingly entwined with US politics. According to Reuters, tech and AI executives have backed the Trump administration's initiatives, while AI industry figures have also poured money into the midterm elections campaign. The November 3 vote will determine control of the US Congress. Elon Musk's America PAC has already spent millions backing Republican candidates and is expected to play a major role in voter turnout efforts. Israel's culture minister, Miki Zohar, has called for the award-winning directors of an Israeli-made Gaza documentary to be stripped of citizenship, accusing them of treason against the state. The documentary, Nasa, has been directed by Israeli directors Yuval Ibrahim and Rachel Zohar, spoke to 24 different Israeli military or intelligence whistleblowers who outlined the AI-powered targeting systems that were used to blanket bomb Gaza. These attacks have killed tens of thousands of civilians. The 80-minute documentary won a special jury prize at this year's Venice Film Festival. Zohar accused the directors of being willing to harm their homeland in order to receive applause from, quote, anti-Semites around the world. In a post on social media, he said, and I further quote, "I will act immediately to revoke the Israeli citizenship of these despicable creators for treason against the state." Other Israeli ministers also took aim at the directors who won an Oscar in 2025 for their film No Other Land about Israeli settler violence in the occupied West Bank. Far-right National Security Advisor Itamar Ben-Gvir has said on social media, and I quote him here, "You are a disgrace and an embarrassment to the entire people of Israel. Go away. I am certain that your friends, that is to say our enemies Hamas and Gaza, will welcome you with open arms," unquote. Revocation of nationality is legally possible in Israel, although it is rarely applied. In 2022,
In 2022, my apologies, the Supreme Court confirmed that the state may strip people of their nationality if they have failed to show loyalty, for example, by committing acts of espionage or treason. The law has also expanded in 2023 to apply to people that were convicted of terrorism. Meanwhile, the Israeli military has also criticized the use of anonymous testimonies in the film, saying that the identities of the whistleblowers, quote, cannot be verified. Israel has denied deliberately targeting civilians. Palestinian militant group Hamas had launched an attack on Israel on October 7, 2023, which resulted in the death of over 1,220 people. The group also took 251 hostages to Gaza from Israel. In what began as a retaliatory measure, Israel also took military action against Palestine by officially declaring war on the 8th of October 2023. Prior to NASA, the filmmakers ignited fierce backlash with their Oscar-winning documentary, No Other Land. The movie was co-directed with Palestinian activists, and their acceptance speech at the Berlinale Academy Awards drew condemnation from Israeli and German politicians. That's all we have for you in this broadcast, but news and updates continue on Beyond World is One. Thanks for watching.

0: 1982, the Asian Games were held in India, in New Delhi. And India won its first rowing medals. A nice commemorative stamp, but where is this lake, I wonder?
1: 30 kilometers out of Jaipur. The Aravali is closing in, the road begins to bend. I'm here because of a postage stamp.
2: So that's it. That quest ends here. This is the lake where the 1982 Asian Games rowing championships were held.
3: Microdramas are giving generative AI a new role in entertainment. San Francisco-based InKit started as an online publishing company, turning popular stories into live-action microdramas through its entertainment arm, Candy Jar. Now, its sister company, Iron Blood, is taking the format into action-focused stories and using generative AI to speed up how those productions are made. AI productions can be completed in around 3 to 4 weeks, with production costs of $60,000 or less.
4: Standing along this Trishuli River that gushed over the entire town, the smell of bodies, which many people fear, are still underneath this. Roaring sound of the military helicopters. Today is the seventh day of Nepal's floods. Look around this valley. It's completely unrecognizable. Rescue team.

Hello, you're watching Beyond World is One. I'm Shreya Upadhyay. Let's quickly take you through the top stories that we are tracking for you at this hour. Pakistan places a 70 lakh rupee or over $25,000 bounty on Jaish-e-Mohammed founder Masood Azhar. The measure is seen as a bid to hogwash the world that it is taking action on terrorists. Iran denies it has any involvement in the war in Yemen after the Iran-backed Houthis seized more territory. The Foreign Ministry spokesperson Ismail Baghai says the Houthis are entirely independent actors. EU's foreign policy chief Kaja Kallas says Russian strikes, which hit a Warsaw-bound train near Ukraine's border with Poland, were meant to scare off Kiev's backers. The strikes happened shortly after top Western figures passed through there.

South Africa's refinery closures are sharply increasing reliance on imported fuel, adding about $4.7 billion to the oil import bill. The shift is weakening energy security, exposing the economy to global price shocks and increasing vulnerability to volatility. The Premier League referee's body apologises to Manchester United, admitting that Erling Haaland's winner in Sunday's Manchester derby should not have been allowed.

Right, let's begin with what U.S. Special Envoy Jared Kushner has said. He has claimed that the United States leveraged Israel's controversial September 2025 airstrike in Doha to pressure the Netanyahu government into accepting a Gaza ceasefire and hostage release agreement. Kushner, who is the son-in-law of the U.S. President Donald Trump, noted that the failed military operation targeting Hamas leaders left Israel globally isolated, creating a diplomatic opening that American negotiators capitalized on. Kushner bluntly described the operation in Qatar as a terrible thing and a military failure. Remember, on the 9th of September last year, Israel had struck Hamas leaders in Doha, Qatar, targeting a group involved in ceasefire talks. The strike failed to eliminate the senior Hamas figures, but killed others, including a Qatari security officer. The attack triggered widespread condemnation because Qatar is a key American ally and mediator between Israel and Hamas. Even U.S. President Donald Trump criticized the operation. According to Kushner's account, the resulting international outrage provided the diplomatic leverage needed to push an initially reluctant Israeli government into a deal. He added that Israel is quite happy with the deal today. Kushner also asserted that the agreement ultimately benefited the people of Gaza, pointing to a new governing structure poised to take over once demilitarization efforts advance. Now, these remarks followed earlier statements from Kushner, where he characterized the Israeli government as a little irrational due to domestic political pressures stemming from their upcoming polls. Israeli officials and Prime Minister Netanyahu's Likud party have firmly rejected Kushner's characterization of the events. In an official response, the party countered that the military incursions into Gaza City and the targeted strikes against Hamas leadership in Qatar, combined with pressure from President Trump, were the decisive factors that forced Hamas to drop its demands.

0: and release the remaining hostages. The pushback from Israeli officials comes, remember, as Netanyahu's coalition navigates an uphill political battle ahead of the late October elections. The diplomatic friction highlights ongoing tensions over the post-war roadmap. In August this year, Kushner held intensive multi-day talks with both Prime Minister Netanyahu and Hamas's leadership. While Kushner and Netanyahu previously reached a conceptual agreement that an American military general should oversee the demilitarization and weapons handover from Hamas, implementation remains highly contentious amidst the ongoing political friction and ceasefire compliance disputes. Right, moving on, Ukraine has said that Russia conducted strikes close to the Polish border, including one that hit a Kiev-Warsaw passenger train just 2 kilometers from the frontier. Former British Prime Minister Boris Johnson and the former CIA director David Petraeus were at a nearby border train station around the time of the strike. Now, shortly before the locomotive was hit, a diplomatic train was at Yagodin station. A Ukrainian rail company said that there were security advisers from several EU member states and former European leaders on board, including former UK Prime Minister Johnson. Former CIA director Petraeus was in another train that was at the station at the very moment of the attack. The train operator said that the train with Johnson departed from the station earlier than planned due to the threat of Russian strikes, adding that it is quite likely that the target of this drone could also have been the diplomatic train. Taking to X, Johnson said he did not know what warped logic had driven Putin to attack a stationary Ukrainian locomotive near the Polish border. He added that it was the kind of random and senseless attack that Ukrainians are enduring every day. Meanwhile, Ukrainian singer Olya Polyakova was traveling on that train that was hit. She said the train was evacuated 3 times during the attack.
1: Our train that was heading to Poland was evacuated 3 times. And the 3rd time, when we were running into a field, a Shahed drone struck the train. We heard it. Thank God we were far away because we ran very quickly. I was with my younger daughter. Honestly, I'm in shock.
0: Both Poland and Ukraine have denounced the strikes as an escalation in the war. Ukraine has claimed that overnight attacks across the country involving more than 450 Russian drones and missiles killed at least 6 people and injured more than 40. Western Ukraine was particularly badly hit, with strikes prompting air raid warnings in the neighboring Poland. The Polish Prime Minister Donald Tusk warned that intensifying Russian attacks on Ukraine in the coming weeks could affect Poland.
2: The escalation of the actions from the Russian side is becoming a reality, and its examples are getting closer and closer to our border. We have had information, both our own and through our services, but also from allied services, including in recent days directed to me personally about a possible ongoing escalation. As you know, the attack or attempt to paralyze border crossings is not the first such event.
0: The strikes came as the U.S. President Donald Trump called on Ukraine's President Volodymyr Zelensky to halt attacks on Russian refineries, saying it was causing a shortage of diesel fuel. His remarks came after average diesel prices in the U.S. crossed $6 a gallon on Friday, setting a new record.
3: Mr. Zelensky has to do one thing. Wait a minute. Can I talk? Mr. Zelensky has to do one thing. He has to stop knocking out diesel fuel in Russia. Let him go after targets, but not diesel fuel, because he's causing a shortage of diesel fuel. This isn't done by the Middle East. This is done by what's happening with Russia and Ukraine.
0: Ukraine has for months targeted Russia's oil and gas sector with long-range strikes, while saying the industry helps fund and fuel Moscow's attack. At the same time, Russia has stepped up attacks on Ukraine.

with Russia and at the same time seeking to reset ties with neighbor China. And more importantly, India is emerging as the voice of Global South without affecting its strategic and economic ties with the United States. The New Delhi summit has given India an opportunity to push the BRICS beyond simply being a grouping of emerging economies. Under India's chairship, the expanded bloc backed greater cooperation in trade, finance, technology, energy and global governance. The New Delhi declaration also called for reform of international institutions. The summit also sent a message on the global economic order. Without naming Washington, the declaration criticized unilateral tariff measures, sanctions, and argued that such actions can distort international trade. On West Asia, BRICS leaders called for de-escalation and diplomacy amid the continuing conflict and criticized the ongoing war in Iran. With the New Delhi declaration, India has once again reiterated its position. Global disputes should not be allowed to disrupt trade, energy supplies and supply chains. Simultaneously, India and Russia have been engaging in rather strengthening ties across sectors, including trade, defense, energy, space and security. Russian oil remains an important part of India's energy strategy. Despite multiple tariffs and threats, the two countries are targeting an increase in bilateral trade to $100 billion by 2030. Now, for New Delhi, the Russia relationship remains important even as it manages pressure from the West. The more important factor is India's China equation. The recent bilateral between Prime Minister Modi and President Xi Jinping on the sidelines of the summit has successfully brought a diplomatic thaw. After a tense phase of over 6 years, both India and China are now working to improve the bilateral ties, but with a measured amount of caution. India's ties with America largely remain unaffected. Despite differences over tariffs, trade and India's relationship with Russia, India and US continue to deepen their partnership. Both countries have been negotiating expanded trade and technology cooperation while continuing strategic cooperation in defense and the Indo-Pacific. Earlier this year, Washington and New Delhi announced a framework for an interim trade agreement. So while pushing for a multilateral global order, for India, this is not about choosing one camp over another. It's about having all options open, keeping India's interests at the center of it.

0: Well, BRICS nations will work on an early warning data integration by using a shared reference framework to exchange risk information, improve weather forecasting, and take early action against disasters. The BRICS leaders agreed on a set of guidelines for disaster management early warning data integration at the 18th summit of the grouping.
1: चुनौतियों को समय रहते पहचानना, उनके लिए तैयार रहना और तुरंत कार्रवाई करना भी उतना ही आवश्यक है। इसी सोच के साथ इन्फेक्शियस डिजीज के प्रिवेंशन और रिस्पॉन्स के लिए ब्रिक्स इंटीग्रेटेड अर्ली वार्निंग सिस्टम पर सहमति बनी है। डिजास्टर मैनेजमेंट के लिए अर्ली वार्निंग डेटा इंटीग्रेशन गाइडलाइंस तैयार की गई है।
0: The New Delhi Declaration underscored the importance of enhancing early warning systems and risk-informed planning to strengthen preparedness and response capacities. The summit also stressed the importance of investing in building sustainable resilience, prioritizing prevention, and taking anticipatory action rooted in evidence-based policymaking. The BRICS set of guidelines is aimed at strengthening multi-hazard early warning systems through improved risk assessment, forecasting and warning dissemination to ensure that timely and actionable warnings reach all people at risk. It provides countries with common guidelines to link their warning data together. It calls for the sharing of traditional, indigenous and local knowledge while respecting national laws and security rules. The system tracks many types of hazards, including weather-related threats, floods, earthquakes, ocean-related hazards, and biological threats. Using the guidelines, member states can improve how they assess risks and send out alerts so that people receive warnings.

earnings on time. Countries will share knowledge through technical exchanges, joint training and practice drills. The summit took place just 2.5 weeks after a glacial collapse triggered flash floods, caused a catastrophe along the Nepal-Tibet border. The 26th August flash flood unleashed a devastating torrent of water, mud and debris, leaving a trail of destruction and killing hundreds. The disaster has also prompted questions over the effectiveness of existing early warning systems as well as data sharing.

Meanwhile, measles continue to grapple the state of Pennsylvania in the United States. Authorities in the state reported that the disease has claimed the life of a woman, taking the overall death toll from the measles outbreak to 3 this year. The coroner's office of Western Pennsylvania's Jefferson County reported that a 40-year-old woman had died from complications associated with measles. The coroner's office said that they are working with the Pennsylvania Department of Health. The State Department of Health said that it has confirmed 676 measles cases across Pennsylvania, with 124 measles-related hospitalizations. In a statement, the Pennsylvania Department of Health said that it is conducting its own review of the Jefferson County case. Back in August this year, the Pennsylvania Department of Health had reported the country's first measles-related death. According to a Reuters report, U.S. Health Secretary Robert F. Kennedy Jr. has asked the CDC director to remove a reference to the two deaths from the agency's online measles tally. The health secretary questioned whether the disease contributed to the fatalities. Well, moving on, clean caffeine is now becoming a popular choice for people looking for a little extra energy. The idea is simple: get your caffeine from natural sources without the jitters or the crash. Matcha, green tea and Werba Mate are some of the natural caffeine sources gaining popularity. But remember, it's not just about where the caffeine comes from. Brands are also adding ingredients like ginseng and L-theanine. These botanicals are being marketed for calm focus, stress relief and sustained energy. The result is a new kind of energy drink, one that promises to keep you alert without leaving you feeling wired. The clean caffeine trend is also changing what goes into the can. Consumers are looking for shorter ingredient lists, less sugar and no artificial colors or preservatives. And that demand is pushing brands beyond traditional energy drinks. Tea-based beverages, sparkling waters and botanical-infused juices are now part of the mix. Some products even combine caffeine with ingredients marketed for mental performance. But experts caution that natural does not automatically mean healthy. Caffeine is still a stimulant, and ingredients like adaptogens need more research to establish their benefit. So whether it is matcha in the morning or a botanical energy drink on the go, clean caffeine is changing the way people think about their daily energy boost.

0: We call it trash. Australia apparently would like us to start calling it a raw material. The country produces around 76 million tons of waste every year, and a lot of it ends up exactly where we'd rather not think about it, in landfill. But in Western Australia, researchers and businesses are asking a slightly more interesting question. What if our rubbish isn't actually rubbish? Take these apples. Harvest season is in full swing at a family-run farm in the Bicklea Valley. And while the perfect-looking fruit heads to the market, the apples that are bruised, misshapen, or simply do not make the grade can be left behind. But growing a first-grade apple costs just as much as growing a second-grade one. So throwing it away is quite literally throwing money away. And that's where academic Lin Liu comes in.
1: It costs the same to grow a first-grade apple as it does a second-grade or a processing-grade apple. There are sunk costs there. If you can use 100% of

0: what you're producing.
1: Lou began exploring waste repurposing a decade ago, starting with abalone waste. Today, she helps startups turn discarded materials into useful, marketable products, including food waste. Matt Barber is using a homemade laboratory to extract cellulose from discarded food. That cellulose can then become paper, leather-like materials, wood products, even bioplastic. And instead of waiting decades for a tree to grow, Barber says the material can be produced in about a week, which is quite the career change for something we normally put in a bin. But recycling waste is only half the challenge. Finding markets for recycled materials matters too. Lou helps startups connect waste with potential buyers. In Koli, thermal conversion technology processes up to 30,000 tons of biomass and 4,000 tons of municipal waste annually, recovering over 70% into products including biochar, vinegar and oil. Of course, none of this means we can suddenly throw everything into the recycling bin and call ourselves climate heroes, but it does challenge the idea that waste has to mean the end of the story. Because those unwanted apples, food scraps and piles of discarded materials still contain useful stuff. We just have to stop being so impressed by the word disposable. The festival of Ganesh Chaturthi is being celebrated with immense religious fervor and grand enthusiasm across India today. In the city of Mumbai, thousands of devotees throng the iconic Lal Bagcha Raja Pandal. The iconic Pandal has been decorated with flowers as devotees queued up for hours to seek the blessings of Lord Ganesh. Citizens could be seen taking pictures of the idol, which has been decorated with jewelry and flowers. Devotees share their experience of coming to the Lal Bagcha Raja Pandal.
2: साढ़े छह बजे से खड़े हैं, तीन साल से आ रहे हैं, लेकिन बहुत अच्छा लग रहा है, गणपति का दर्शन मिल रहा है हम लोग.
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4: We've been coming since last 10 years. We come from Mulund. And every year we make a point that we wait in the line for like 4-5 hours, and the excitement is always great. Though we have certain contacts, but that is probably from the second, third day. But the thrill of standing in the line for 5 hours and witnessing this is beautiful and divine.
1: It also marks the 93rd year of the celebrations at the Lal Bagcha Raja Pandal. At least 1.5 million devotees visit the Pandal for darshan during the 10-day extravaganza.
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1: On the occasion of Ganesh Chaturthi, Nitesh Tiwari's mythological epic Ramayan's team has officially unveiled its lead single, Jai Jai Ram. Produced by Namit Malhotra and Yash, the project arrives at a time when it has made headlines for its immense commercial and cultural expectations, making every creative choice an object of intense scrutiny. On paper, the track gathers some of the industry's most formidable talents, featuring composition by A.R. Rahman, lyrics by Kumar Vishwas, and vocals by Shreya Ghoshal and Arijit Singh. The verses open with the sacred bhajan, Achutam Keshavam. Despite these devotional foundations, the final arrangement leans decisively toward mainstream Bollywood balladry. Traditional bhajans draw their powers from raw acoustic resonance. They are meant to be meditative and simplistic. Jai Jai Ram is defined by high gloss production polish, sweeping cinematic strings and layered synthesizers. Rahman's composition trades daring melodic architecture for safe, familiar commercial hooks, resulting in a piece that functions more like a

an upscale film soundtrack centerpiece than an organic prayer. All right, with that, it's a wrap on this broadcast. News and updates continue on the other side. Thanks very much for joining us at the moment.

0: 1982, the Asian Games were held in India, in New Delhi. And India won its first rowing medals. A nice commemorative stamp, but where is this lake, I wonder?
1: 30 kilometers out of Jaipur. The Aravali is closing in, the road begins to bend. I'm here because of a postage stamp.
2: That's it. That quest ends here. This is the lake where the 1982 Asian Games rowing championships were held.
3: 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Now, its sister company, Ironblood, is taking the format into action-focused stories and using generative AI to speed up how those productions are made. AI productions can be completed in around 3 to 4 weeks, with production costs of $60,000 or less.

standing along this Trishuli river that gushed over the entire town. The smell of bodies, which many people fear, are still underneath this. Roaring sound of the military helicopters. Today is the seventh day of Nepal's floods. Look around this valley. It's completely unrecognizable. Rescue teams are fighting the time to locate the survivors.

You're watching Beyond World is One. I'm Shreya Upadhyay. Let's take you through the headlines that we are tracking for you at this hour. Saudi Crown Prince Mohammed bin Salman meets the U.S. Central Command Chief, Admiral Brad Cooper, and discusses the latest regional developments.

Iran denies it has any involvement in the war in Yemen after the Iran-backed Houthis seized more territory. The foreign ministry spokesperson Ismail Baghai says the Houthis are entirely independent actors.

EU's foreign policy chief Kaja Kallas says Russian strikes, which hit a Warsaw-bound train near Ukraine's border with Poland, were meant to scare off Kiev's backers. The strikes happened shortly after top Western figures passed through the region.

At least 21 people die in a road crash involving multiple vehicles in South Africa, as per authorities. The crash involving two minibus taxis and another vehicle happened in Western Cape Province.

South Africa's refinery closures are sharply increasing reliance on imported fuel, adding about $4.7 billion to the oil import bill. The shift is weakening energy security, exposing the economy to global price shocks and increasing vulnerability to volatility.

0: Well, let's begin with the Iran war. Iran has set a planned meeting with the Gulf countries in Oman planned for Monday to discuss the Strait of Hormuz has been postponed at the request of Saudi Arabia. It said that Saudi Arabia used the false pretext of Yemen for delaying the meeting. Iranian Foreign Ministry spokesperson Ismail Baghai told a press briefing that Riyadh requested the meeting should not take place for the time being. But he rejected attempts to link Iran to recent developments between Saudi Arabia and Yemen, saying that the Houthis are entirely independent actors.
1: A very valuable opportunity had emerged. I don't think any responsible party would accept missing this opportunity for any reason, whether because of pressure from actors outside the region or because of pretexts that, in reality, have nothing to do with Iran. The reports that have been mentioned are correct. Saudi Arabia did request that the meeting be postponed for the time being.
0: The spokesperson said that the Iran-Oman understanding has been finalized despite the cancellation of the meeting. He said that security in the Strait of Hormuz concerns Iran and Oman as the two coastal states, while blaming current insecurity in the waterway on U.S. and Israeli actions. Oman said the meeting had been postponed to a later date to create conditions conducive to a constructive dialogue. Omani Foreign Minister Badr al-Busaidi said the postponement was made in the interests of consensus, adding that Muscat remained committed to dialogue and regional stability. The postponement comes as pressure builds around the West Asia's two most critical oil transit routes, Hormuz and Bab al-Mandeb. The Hormuz blockade has continued for more than 6 months now after the wider regional war erupted following U.S. and Israeli strikes against Iran. Iran has required vessels to obtain permission to transit the waterway, while shipping continues to face serious security risks. On Sunday, Britain's Maritime Security Agency, UKMTO, said a vessel was hit by a projectile in the strait, causing a fire and forcing the crew to evacuate.

Shipping disruptions and attacks threatening energy flows. Oil prices have surged above $100 a barrel. And with the Oman talks now postponed, hopes for an immediate diplomatic breakthrough over the Strait of Hormuz appear to have faded.

0: The families of 9/11 victims are once again seeking answers, this time calling on American President Donald Trump to release more records about the attacks. Trump has now said that he will consider their request to declassify additional files, including records that could shed light on alleged links between the 9/11 hijackers and Saudi Arabia. Speaking with the media in Ireland on Sunday, Trump said that he would look into the request when he returns to the U.S.
1: The 9/11 families on Friday asked you to help hold Saudi Arabia accountable for 9/11. They're asking you to release more records that tie maybe some of the hijackers or the people to Saudi Arabia.
2: I heard that.
1: Would you be open to that?
2: Well, I'm going to look at it when I get back.
0: Families of the victims have long pushed for more 9/11 records to be made public. Lawmakers in New York from both political parties have also called for the release of certain phone records. 15 of the 19 hijackers were Saudi nationals. While Riyadh denied any role, the victims' families alleged that Saudi extremists had aided the hijackers. Meanwhile, New York City Mayor Zohran Mamdani released around 170,000 pages of city records on air quality, health concerns and the response to the 9/11 attacks. The release came as the CIA released declassified files on the 25th anniversary of the tragedy, revealing warnings about Osama bin Laden's years before 9/11. The files also revealed hijack warnings to Clinton and Bush, an Al-Qaeda trial run at a New York airport, and efforts to free imprisoned extremists. With more records still sought, families of the victims are now pressing for further disclosures from the Trump administration. Shifting our focus now, India's Ministry of Defense has said the Chinese forces opposite the Himalayan frontier were scaled back in 2025, even as New Delhi kept its own army on a high state of readiness along the line of actual control, or the LAC. In its annual report for 2025-26, the ministry said that the year 2025 witnessed significant reduction in deployment of the People's Liberation Army forces opposite northern borders, with 10 combined arms brigade size forces each deployed in areas along the LAC and in traditional training areas. At the same time, the document described Indian military deployments as robust, well-poised and prepared to deal with any emerging contingency across all sectors of the LAC, which stretches from Ladakh in the west to Arunachal Pradesh in the east. The assessment comes in the wake of the 2020 crisis in eastern Ladakh and subsequent disengagement understandings, including at Debsang and Demchok in 2024. The ministry attributed the calmer situation to engagement at multiple levels. It said that bilateral interactions at political, diplomatic and military levels facilitated positive developments along the northern borders, leading to stability. Now, these contacts included the 33rd and 34th rounds of the Working Mechanism for Consultation and Coordination, or WMCC, which was held in March and July last year. Talks between the special representatives on the boundary question also resumed, with meetings held in December 2024 and August 2025. Prime Minister Modi's visit to Tianjin for the Shanghai Cooperation Organization summit in August 2025 was also cited as further evidence of a thaw in bilateral relationship. Military channels continue to operate in parallel. The 23rd Corps Commander Level Meet, described as a senior highest military commander level meet, was held in eastern Ladakh on the 25th and 26th of October last year. The report said at ground level, border personnel meetings continue with the PLA in all sectors in a cordial and friendly environment to resolve issues of concern. However, the language of the report remains carefully optimistic. India continues to treat the frontier as sensitive, and the report does not suggest that China has dismantled its broader military infrastructure or that the possibility of sudden pressure has ended. The development comes amid a wider thaw in the India-China relations. Over the weekend, PM Modi and the Chinese president met on the sidelines of the BRICS New Delhi summit, their third bilateral meeting since 2024. The two leaders had met in Kazan in 2024, a meeting that marked the beginning of a reset in bilateral relations. That reset led to the restart of direct flights and the Kailash Mansarovar pilgrimage. They also met last year in China on the sidelines of the SCO summit. Moving on, Chinese scientists have developed a membrane-based molecular refining technique that separates crude oil components without repeated heating. Published in the National Science Review, lab tests show that the process cuts energy consumption by roughly 91% while isolating high-value petrochemicals. Crude oil cannot be used raw. It must be separated into fractions for fuel, plastics and chemicals. Conventional refining relies on thermal distillation, repeatedly boiling and condensing mixtures based on minute differences in boiling points. Simply speaking, this process of thermal fractionation is relatively blunt, leading to cross-contamination of fractions, higher processing costs and substantial carbon emissions. Now, researchers at China's Dalian Institute of Chemical Physics replaced energy-intensive oil boiling with a two-step cascade membrane separation technique using tannic acid etched metal organic frameworks. First, a nanoscale sieve filters molecules differing by about 0.1 nanometers to isolate light alkanes for ethylene production. Next, a chemical recognition membrane sorts molecules differing by less than 0.01 nanometers, cleanly dividing plastic precursor aromatics from petrol-grade multi-branched alkanes and cycloalkanes. When tested on a 15-component simulated light naphtha mixture, the two-stage setup recovered between 85 and 90% of targeted compounds across three product streams. By eliminating the vaporization condensation cycle, the process reduced direct energy demand by approximately 91%. If successfully scaled to commercial volumes, the technology could sharply reduce industrial refining emissions, lower operating costs, and increase yields of high-purity chemical feedstocks. A wildfire is causing serious concerns in southern Spain after flames swept through the hills near the famous Costa del Sol. Three people have been injured in the fire, including one person who suffered burns and had to be taken to the hospital. The blaze broke out near Benavís, a wealthy village surrounded by luxury homes and villas. The area is also close to the Strait of Gibraltar, the narrow stretch of water separating southern Spain from northern Africa. The area is also home to a large international community, including many British residents, and the conditions have made things particularly difficult for firefighters. Strong winds of up to 50 kilometers an hour, combined with the steep hills, have helped the flames spread very quickly. In fact, the fire has been visible from the popular resort of Marbella. Officials say one person was burned while actually trying to put out the flames. A firefighter has also suffered a broken wrist, while another person was treated for smoke inhalation. Authorities are now asking around 9,500 residents in Benavís and the surrounding areas to stay indoors. The warning was sent out in both Spanish and English. Around 50 people have also been evacuated from a nearby housing development. The good news, at least for now, is that no homes have been damaged. More than 200 firefighters are on ground, with around 20 aircraft helping from the air as crews work to bring the fire under control. And this comes at a worrying time for Spain. The country has just experienced its hottest June to August period since records began back in 1961. Temperatures reached 45.7 degrees Celsius earlier this month in Andalusia, and the scale of the wildfire problem is already significant. As per the European Forest Fire Information System, more than 296,000 hectares of land have been burnt across Spain this year. For firefighters, the immediate priority now is to contain this blaze and keep people living in the area safe. The Strait of Hormuz has emerged as a major flashpoint in the U.S.-Iran conflict, with repeated closures, military strikes, attacks on commercial vessels, and threats disrupting one of the world's most important energy routes. From February through August, tensions repeatedly escalated and eased, but attempts to keep shipping moving faced fresh challenges. In our next report, we take you through the timeline of the key events that shaped the crisis and kept global attention focused on the strategic waterway. Take a look.
3: All ships, this is Sepah Navy, Iran's Islamic Revolutionary Guard Corps Navy. All navigating through the Strait of Hormuz is forbidden. No ship in every type is not allowed to pass from the Strait of Hormuz till next notice.

0: we're negotiating now, and it'd be great if we could do something, but they have to open it up. They have to open up the Strait of Trump, I mean, Hormuz.
1: I appeal to the parties, open the Strait. Let ships pass, no tolls, no discrimination. Let trade resume. Let the global economy breathe.

0: I view the Strait of Hormuz as an American territory right now. It's an American territory.
1: Moving on, South Korea has expanded its espionage law, broadening espionage offenses beyond North Korea to include acts carried out by all foreign countries. The law took effect on Sunday, and the move comes as Seoul seeks to protect critical technologies, including semiconductors, batteries, displays, and AI, amid intensifying global competition. South Korea's National Assembly passed the revised Criminal Act on the 26th of February after years of criticism that the country's existing espionage laws were not suited to technology and industrial espionage involving non-North Korean actors. The amendment was promulgated on the 12th of March and took effect on the 13th of September. After a six-month grace period, under the previous law, espionage charges generally applied to acts benefiting North Korea that created a legal gap in cases involving other foreign governments or companies, with prosecutors often having to rely on industrial technology or trade secret laws instead. The new law creates a separate offense for espionage for a foreign country or an equivalent organization with a minimum sentence of 3 years in prison. The existing provisions for espionage benefiting an enemy state will remain in place. South Korea's National Intelligence Service welcomed the amendment, saying it would strengthen the country's ability to prevent leaks of strategic technologies. These include semiconductors, displays, batteries, and AI. The change also follows high-profile technology leak cases involving China. Last year, five former Samsung Electronics employees were indicted over allegations that they transferred key DRAM chip technology to Chinese memory maker CXMT. The new law does not name any specific country, but it has drawn attention in Beijing. Chinese Foreign Ministry spokesperson Mao Ning said that China requires its companies to conduct international cooperation in line with international rules and laws. She also said that countries should protect normal investment and business activities and provide a fair, just, and non-discriminatory business environment.

The controversy erupted at the presentation ceremony of the Women's Asia Cup final in Dubai. The Indian women's cricket team won the Asia Cup for a record 8th time, but refused to accept the trophy from the ACC president and Pakistan's interior minister, Mohsin Naqvi. India beat Sri Lanka, remember, by 72 runs at the Dubai International Cricket Stadium in the final. But the post-match ceremony was delayed by more than 45 minutes as players from both sides waited outside their respective dressing rooms. The Asia Cup final ended at around 9:50 p.m. local time, but the presentation ceremony did not get underway until 10:40 p.m. However, the Asian Cricket Council, or the ACC president, Mohsin Naqvi, took part in the presentation ceremony alongside other dignitaries. Medallions were presented to the match officials. Following this, medals were given to the Sri Lankan players. Sri Lanka captain Chamari Athapattuttu later received the runners-up award from Mohsin Naqvi and then proceeded to speak about her team's performance. However, individual awards like Player of the Match and Player of the Tournament were not handed out. The Indian women's team were not called up to receive their medals or the trophy. The tournament's official social media accounts did not post any trophy celebration images as well. Later, the Indian women's cricket team's social media account posted a group photograph of the team and the coaching staff shortly after the conclusion of the ceremony. PM Modi took to his social media account to congratulate the Indian women's team. He called the victory a proud moment for Indian cricket. He also added that may this triumph inspire millions of youngsters across the country to play more and shine. Following this, at the post-match press conference, the Indian cricket team's head coach, Amol Mazumdar, said the decision to not accept the trophy had been taken by the BCCI. According to media reports, the BCCI had informed the ACC officials that if Mohsin Naqvi attended the ceremony and India won the final, then the team would not accept the trophy from him. The scene was reminiscent of a similar incident from a September 2025 match when the Indian men's cricket team defeated Pakistan in the Asia Cup final at the same venue but refused to accept the trophy from Mohsin Naqvi owing to the political tensions between both the countries. And now a bit from the world of fashion and Bollywood. The original Kapoor sisters, Kareena and Karishma, are well known for displaying the best of fashion. And every once in a while, they step inside a piece of cinematic history. Kareena Kapoor Khan's vibrant rainbow-hued sari at the promotions of Daira has been a delightful trip down memory lane. The breezy drape is far more than a masterclass in summer festive chic. It was recreation of Karishma Kapoor's iconic rainbow leheriya sari from the 2021 film Zubaydah. Kareena Kapoor Khan, who's well known for making her own signature statements, recreated a look that was first worn by her elder sister Karishma in Shyam Benegal's 2001 classic Zubaydah. In the film, the sari was much more than an opulent costume. It was visual storytelling at its finest. The late filmmaker Shyam Benegal artfully framed Karishma against white palatial walls with minimalist marble interiors. By deliberately sticking to white backdrops, Benegal ensured that both Karishma and her drape commanded the frame. These frames were a vibrant metaphor for Zubaydah's untamed spirit, trapped, colorful nature, which was stuck within rigid aristocratic conventions. Every costume, every act was artfully placed by Shyam Benegal to let the characters in his film shine. Watching Kareena Kapoor Khan recreate that look brought back separate kind of nostalgia. And before we take a short break, here's a look at some of the images that have caught the world's attention. Take a look.

Satwik Sairaj and Chirag Shetty defeated China's He Jiting and Ren Xiangyu to clinch the China Masters title. This was the duo's third final at the China Masters, with the first two ending in heartbreaking defeats. But Satwik, Chirag have now broken that jinx as the pair won their 10th BWF World title. The title is a big boost for the world number 5 pair as they gear up to defend their gold medal at the Asian Games scheduled to be held in Japan from September 19th.

standing along this Trishuli river that gushed over the entire town. The smell of bodies, which many people fear, are still underneath this. Roaring sound of the military helicopters. Today is the seventh day of Nepal's floods. Look around this valley. It's completely unrecognizable. Rescue teams are fighting the time to locate the survivors.

this broadcast with the latest. Days after Houthi capture of Red Sea port city and islands, Saudi Crown Prince Mohammed bin Salman meets U.S. CENTCOM Chief Admiral Brad Cooper in Jeddah.

Iran's foreign ministry says Saudi Arabia has requested for deferring the Gulf Council meeting in Oman, which had already been boycotted by Bahrain.

students of AMU Women's College in Aligarh, Uttar Pradesh, stage a protest over alleged poor quality food being served in the hostel mess.

The massive development in the Odisha salient murder probe, CBI names Aditya Thackeray, along with actors Rare and Dino Moraya, in its fresh FIR. The US dollar rises against major peers as high crude oil prices raise demand for the greenback. The global reserve currency now trades at a two-week high. There's more misery for the Pakistan cricket team. Pakistan are hit with an 11-point deduction in the WTC standings for maintaining a slow over rate. This is just days after being swept 3-0 by England.

Iranian President Masoud Pezeshkian says his first visit to India as president has produced a fresh understanding with New Delhi, with both sides agreeing to deepen joint cooperation and strengthen humanitarian ties. Pezeshkian says his talks with Prime Minister Narendra Modi were highly productive, with Indian and Iranian foreign ministers now tasked with taking forward the agreements and working out the details. He also met President Draupadi Murmu, who, according to Pezeshkian, expressed full readiness to develop ties with Iran. The meeting gives Tehran an additional high-level channel of engagement during its India visit. Pezeshkian says the relationship goes beyond conventional diplomacy, pointing to centuries of shared cultural and historical connections between India and Iran. The talks also come amid the West Asia conflict on the BRICS sidelines. Pezeshkian held a rare meeting with UAE Crown Prince Sheikh Khaled bin Mohammed bin Zayed Al Nahyan, with both sides agreeing to move beyond past tensions and pursue cooperation. At the summit, BRICS leaders also backed trade in national currencies, opposed unilateral sanctions, and condemned attacks on civilian facilities. For New Delhi, the message is clear: diplomacy, humanitarian engagement, and regional stability remain central to its outreach. Bangladesh has formally signaled its intention to reset diplomatic relations with India. The State Minister for Foreign Affairs, Humayun Kabir, has described the ties during the tenure of ousted Prime Minister Sheikh Hasina as uncomfortable. Speaking to reporters in Dhaka on Sunday, Kabir said Bangladesh would prefer to address its relationship with India through bilateral talks rather than multilateral forums. According to Kabir, the previous relationship was shaped by what he described as an authoritarian, corrupt, and exploitative administration. His comments point to

a clear shift in how Bangladesh's leadership views its ties in New Delhi. The remarks came 2 days after Bangladesh said Prime Minister Tariq Rahman would not attend the BRICS summit hosted by India. Dhaka said Rahman had not been invited to the summit as head of state. Instead, the invitation was extended to the chair of the Bay of Bengal Initiative for Multi-Sectoral Technical and Economic Cooperation, or BIMSTEC. A separate bilateral invitation for Rahman to visit India had also been in place since February. Relations between India and Bangladesh have faced growing strain since Hasina was ousted following a youth-led uprising in August 2024. Dhaka has increasingly sought to redefine its engagement with New Delhi since the change in government. Diplomatic efforts to end the war in West Asia suffered a fresh setback as Oman postponed talks between Iran and regional Gulf states over the future of the Strait of Hormuz. The meeting was due to take place on Monday in the Omani city of Salalah. Iran had said the talks would focus on the future management of the strait, one of the world's most important energy shipping routes. But Oman said the meeting had been postponed to a later date to create conditions conducive to a constructive dialogue. Omani Foreign Minister Bader al-Busaidi said the postponement was made in the interests of consensus, adding that Muscat remained committed to dialogue and regional stability. Iranian officials had said Tehran would present an agreement with Oman on governing shipping routes through the strait. However, no clear regional consensus appeared to have emerged. The postponement comes as pressure builds around the West Asia's two most critical oil transit routes, the Strait of Hormuz and the Bab el-Mandeb. The Hormuz blockade has continued for more than 6 months after the wider regional war erupted following the United States and Israeli strikes on Iran. Iran has required vessels to obtain permission to transit through the waterway, while shipping continues to face serious security risks. On Sunday, Britain's Maritime Security Agency, UKMTO, said a vessel was hit by a projectile in the strait, causing a fire and forcing the crew to evacuate. The diplomatic setback also coincides with new pressure on Saudi oil supplies. Saudi Arabia kept a key east-west pipeline closed after it was damaged in drone strikes on Friday. The pipeline is a crucial route for exporting oil while bypassing the Strait of Hormuz. With shipping disruptions and attacks threatening energy flows, oil prices have surged above $100 per barrel. And with the Oman talks now postponed, hopes for an immediate diplomatic breakthrough over the Strait of Hormuz appear to have faded.

0: Yemen's Houthis say Saudi Arabia launched more than 50 strikes against their positions in 24 hours. The Iran-backed group also claimed a rare drone and missile attack on a military base in the kingdom.
1: The Yemeni armed forces carried out a qualitative and large-scale military operation targeting military facilities and infrastructure, including warplanes, hangars, radars, runways, ammunition depots, and other targets at the King Khalid Air Base in Khamis Mushait.
0: Iran has now distanced itself from the developments in Yemen. The country's foreign ministry has issued an official statement denying any involvement in the war in Yemen. Tehran also reiterated that Houthis are entirely independent actors who make their decisions based on their own interests. The latest clashes follow a week-long Houthi offensive that culminated in the group capturing Yemen's Red Sea coast, cementing their hold on the Bab el-Mandeb Strait. The Houthis carried out their heaviest missile and drone attack in years this week against Saudi Arabia, setting oil sites ablaze and wounding 73 people. The Houthis have reported more than 100 strikes against their positions since Tuesday, with no confirmation from Riyadh so far. The Houthi-aligned Al Masira TV reported on Sunday that Saudi aviation carried out two strikes on Saada, a stronghold for the group. It also reported artillery fire in the border district of Monabi in the same province. Later on Sunday, Al Masira reported two Saudi strikes on a market in the northern Al Jawaf province. Up to now, the strikes have mainly focused on the front lines in support of Yemeni government forces without targeting the Houthis' heart of power, including the capital Sana'a. Riyadh has said little about the Houthis' strikes on its territory, but it has been issuing brief alerts almost daily, warning of potential attacks in southern regions near Yemen. On Monday, it sent an all-clear message on Monday after issuing alerts for potential danger in four southern cities. Saudi Civil Defense has issued the alerts for the cities of Najran, Khamis Mushait, Jazan, and Abha. It also later issued warnings for Khamis Mushait and Abha a second time before lifting them again. Earlier in the day, the Houthis said they used drones and missiles to attack the Sharura military base in southern Saudi Arabia. The attack targeted weapons depots and command and control centers that are managing the aggression against their nation and their people. The fighting in Yemen in recent weeks has displaced nearly 86,000 people, a United Nations agency said or reported on Sunday, with the number surging by 10,000 from a day earlier. The International Organization for Migration added that some of those displaced have begun fleeing Yemen altogether, saying that more than 2,000 people had reached Djibouti. That's another country in Africa. Yemen's civil war has killed hundreds of thousands of people and triggered a major humanitarian crisis. Special Envoy Jared Kushner has claimed that the United States leveraged Israel's controversial September 2025 airstrike in Doha to pressure the Netanyahu government into accepting a Gaza ceasefire and hostage release agreement. Kushner, the son-in-law of President Trump, noted that the failed military cooperation and operation targeting Hamas leaders left Israel globally isolated, creating a diplomatic opening that U.S. negotiators capitalize on. Kushner bluntly described the operation in Qatar as a terrible thing and a military failure. On September 9th last year, Israel struck Hamas leaders in Doha, Qatar, targeting a group involved in ceasefire talks. The strike failed to eliminate the senior Hamas figures, but killed others, including a Qatari security officer. The attack triggered widespread condemnation because Qatar is a key U.S. ally and mediator between Israel and Hamas, even as U.S. President Donald Trump criticized the operation. According to Kushner's account, the resulting international outrage provided the diplomatic leverage needed to push an initially reluctant Israeli government into a deal. He added that Israel is quite happy with the deal today. Kushner asserted that the agreement ultimately benefited the people of Gaza, pointing to a new governing structure poised to take over once demilitarization efforts advance. These remarks followed earlier statements from Kushner where he characterized the Israeli government as a little irrational due to domestic political pressures stemming from the upcoming elections. Israeli officials and Prime Minister Benjamin Netanyahu's Likud party have firmly rejected Kushner's characterization of events. In an official response, the Likud party countered that the military incursions into Gaza City and the targeted strikes against Hamas leadership in Qatar, combined with pressure from President Trump, were the decisive factors that forced Hamas to drop its demands and release the remaining hostages. The pushback from Israeli officials comes as Netanyahu's coalition navigates an uphill political battle ahead of the late October elections. The diplomatic friction highlights ongoing tensions over the post-war roadmap. In August, Kushner held intensive multi-day talks with both Prime Minister Benjamin Netanyahu and Hamas leadership. While Kushner and Netanyahu previously reached a conceptual agreement that an American military general should oversee the demilitarization and weapons handover from Hamas, implementation remains highly contentious amidst ongoing political friction and ceasefire compliance disputes. If you're looking at Singapore's skyline today, you might notice something very different. It's almost disappearing behind a thick blanket of haze. And this is not just about the weather. Smoke from wildfires burning across Indonesia is drifting towards Singapore, pushing air quality into the unhealthy range. By 10 a.m. local time, the air quality index had climbed to 181, a level that can start posing a health risk, particularly for vulnerable people. So what's really happening?

0: Across Indonesia, huge areas of forest and peatland are on fire, with some of the worst hit areas on the islands of Sumatra and Borneo. And the smoke is traveling. Winds are carrying it from Sumatra across peninsular Malaysia and towards Singapore, creating a widespread haze problem across parts of Southeast Asia. What makes this particularly worrying is the weather behind these fires. Indonesia is going through its most intensive wildfire season in 11 years, as unusually hot and dry conditions leave forests and peatlands much more vulnerable to burning. And those conditions are being driven in part by a strong El Nino pattern, which is bringing higher temperatures and severe drought. So we are seeing a chain reaction here. Hotter and drier conditions, more intense fires, smoke and more smoke, and then that smoke traveling across national borders, and the numbers are huge. Indonesia's fire emissions now account for around a third of the global total. For Singapore, the immediate concern is the air people are breathing today. But from a climate perspective, this is part of a much bigger picture, showing how extreme heat and drought can turn regional wildfires into a problem that crosses borders. Wall Street's tech stocks have been on a record-breaking run over the prospect of AI spending. But beneath the glitter of corporate optimism, a doomsday dread has gripped the visionaries of the global technology sector. Experts have long warned that the artificial intelligence industry is not just running a race. It is heading towards a dark horizon, gambling with catastrophic forces that its own creators admit they do not know how to control. Critics warn that if the AI bubble bursts, it will not just be a routine market correction. It could be an existential countdown. What's got Wall Street spooked this time is that the architects of the machine age are issuing chilling warnings. Anthropic CEO Dario Amodei and OpenAI boss Sam Altman have privately and publicly warned of the terrifying trajectory of self-improving systems, while Elon Musk has consistently warned that unchecked digital superintelligence poses an ultimate threat to human civilization. The fracture lines burst wide open when top AI researcher Jacob Coxon detonated a bombshell within the industry. He resigned from Anthropic with a stark declaration that the labs are racing straight to self-improving superintelligence and gambling with our lives. Coxon revealed the grim reality haunting the labs. The very people building these systems believe advanced AI could become capable of catastrophic destruction before the decade is out. In an interview with Fortune magazine, OpenAI CEO Altman officially ruled out an OpenAI stock market launch in 2026. Altman said it would be a mistake to go public right now, citing mounting safety concerns and the need to get AI alignment right. He also addressed the unknown risks of AI, where some experts warn there's up to a 10% chance of catastrophic harm by the end of the decade. Altman stressed that whether the risk is 10%, 8%, or 6%, we cannot let profit-driven motives get in the way. He insisted that we must treat even those percentages of risk as completely unacceptable. Yet, against this backdrop of impending doom, political leaders remain dangerously detached. Dismissing the mounting terror, President Trump has shrugged off the alarms.
1: Well, I say this, look, we're leading China in AI. We're the most sophisticated country in the world. And frankly, I want to keep it that way, because whoever wins, AI wins. And we can put guardrails, we can do this and that, but I think you have a lot of negative forces that are bringing it up that shouldn't be bringing it up, and they're bringing up things that won't happen.
0: Experts are warning that to frame this as a manageable risk-reward equation is a dangerous delusion. Unlike past technological shifts, a miscalculation here does not result in a bad quarter. It could cause irreversible systemic collapse. The question is no longer whether the system will break, but how much of human civilization will be dragged down with it, if it does. Fueling this frantic sprint is an unprecedented capital expenditure bubble. big tech firms are pouring hundreds of billions into infrastructure, server farms, and chip production, banking on future utility that may never materialize. This speculative frenzy has created a financial house of cards spanning Wall Street, Silicon Valley, and global markets like Taiwan, South Korea, and Japan. If the AI bubble finally busts, the financial fallout will be apocalyptic because the US and China are deeply tethered through shared semiconductor and supply chains, cloud infrastructure, and cross-border tech financing. And the shockwaves will ricochet across the globe simultaneously. Trillions in artificial market valuation could vaporize overnight, dragging international banking systems into an unprecedented economic depression. The world is staring down a dual nightmare, the imminent threat of autonomous, uncontrollable superintelligence and a multi-trillion dollar financial meltdown if the bubble pops. Measles continues to grapple the state of Pennsylvania in the United States. Authorities in the state reported that the disease has claimed the life of a woman, taking the overall death toll from the measles outbreak to three this year. The coroner's office in western Pennsylvania's Jefferson County reported that a 40-year-old woman died from complications associated with measles. The coroner's office said they are working with the Pennsylvania Department of Health. The State Department of Health said that it has confirmed 676 measles cases across Pennsylvania, with 124 measles-related hospitalization. In a statement, the Pennsylvania Department of Health said that it is conducting its own review of the Jefferson County case. Back in August, the Pennsylvania Department of Health reported the country's first measles-related death. According to a Reuters report, U.S. Health Secretary Robert F. Kennedy Jr. asked the CDC director to remove a reference to the two deaths from the agency's online measles study. The health secretary questioned whether the disease contributed to the fatalities. Israel's culture minister Miki Zohar has called for the award-winning directors of an Israeli-made Gaza documentary to be stripped of their citizenship, accusing them of treason against the state. The documentary Naza, Israeli directors Yuval Abraham and Rachel Caesar spoke to 24 different Israeli military or intelligence whistleblowers who outlined the AI-powered targeting systems used to bombard Gaza. These attacks have killed tens of thousands of civilians. The 80-minute documentary won a special jury prize at this year's Venice Film Festival. Zohar accused the directors of being willing to harm their homeland in order to receive applause from anti-Semites across the world. In a post on social media, he said, and I quote, "I will act immediately to revoke the Israeli citizenship of these despicable creators for treason against the state." And the Israeli ministers also took aim at the directors who won an Oscar in 2025 for their film No Other Land about Israeli settler alleged violence in the occupied West Bank region. Far-right National Security Minister Itamar Ben-Gvir said on social media, and I quote, "You are a disgrace and an embarrassment to the entire people of Israel. Go away. I am certain that your friends, that is to say our enemies Hamas in Gaza, will welcome you with open arms." Revocation of nationality is legally possible in Israel, although it is rarely applied. In 2022, the Supreme Court confirmed that the state may strip people of their nationality if they have failed to show loyalty to the state, for example, by committing acts of espionage or treason. The law was also expanded in 2023 to apply to people convicted of terrorism. Meanwhile, the Israeli military has also criticized the use of anonymous testimonies in the film, saying that the identities of the whistleblowers cannot be verified. Israel has denied deliberately targeting civilians. Palestinian militant group Hamas launched an attack on Israel on October 7, 2023, which resulted in the deaths of 1,200 people. Militants also took 251 hostages to Gaza from Israel. As a retaliatory measure, Israel also took military action against Palestine, prior to Naza, The filmmakers ignited fierce backlash with their Oscar-winning documentary, Noir the Land. The movie was co-directed with Palestinian

And finally, tens of thousands of Jewish devotees have gathered in Ukraine's Uman to mark Rosh Hashanah, the Jewish New Year. Uman is witnessing a mass gathering of the faithful, with pilgrims also visiting the tomb of Rabbi Nachman. The town has come alive with prayers, music, and festivities as devotees come together to observe the occasion. Thank you for watching.

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San Francisco-based InKit started as an online publishing company, turning popular stories into live-action microdramas through its entertainment arm, CandyJar. Now, its sister company, Ironblood, is taking the format into action-focused stories and using generative AI to speed up how those productions are made. AI productions can be completed in around 3 to 4 weeks, with production costs of $60,000 or less.

0: 1982, the Asian Games were held in India, in New Delhi. And India won its first rowing medals. A nice commemorative stamp. But where is this lake, I wonder?
1: 30 kilometers out of Jaipur. The Aravali is closing in. The road begins to bend. I'm here because of a postage stamp.
2: So that's it. That quest ends here. This is the lake where the 1982 Asian Games rowing championships were held.

0: A massive political row has erupted over Tamil Nadu Chief Minister Vijay's visit to the UK. After photographs appeared on social media showing Vijay visiting London's Silverstone racing circuit and meeting actor Ajith for the Le Mans racing event. Now, the photographs, they've triggered an intense political debate, with the opposition in Tamil Nadu questioning whether the UK trip is focused on attracting investments or is it a pleasure trip at the expense of taxpayer money. The criticism has intensified after images of Vijay and actor Trisha from the Silverstone circuit went viral on social media. Tamil Nadu BJP chief Nagendran has sought an explanation from the TVK on whether the visit was personal or official and who all accompanied Vijay on this visit. Nagendran has also sought details of what concrete investments did Vijay manage to pull from this visit. The DMK has also cornered Vijay over the issue, with leader of opposition Udayanidhi Stalin calling Vijay a dummy chief minister, quote-unquote. And further, Udayanidhi Stalin alleged that in the just-concluded assembly session in the state, the chief minister of Tamil Nadu was unable to answer questions on issues facing the state and instead made defamatory remarks against him and his party.
1: They said that he is leaving on 10th, that's all, to seek investment. And he had left on 10th to attend a car race where Ajith, another actor Ajith, is taking part in it. On his invitation, he had gone there. And we saw an actress also there. I don't know whether she was invited by Ajith or she had to accompany the chief minister. That I don't want to go into it. But there is no proper program, no, the industry officials had not gone with him, the industry's minister had not gone with him.
0: The AIADMK too has lashed out at Vijay. Party chief Edappadi Palaniswamy referred to Vijay's pictures from the Silverstone race circuit and sarcastically commented about his way of attracting investments in the state. However, MDMK MP Durai Vaiko has defended Vijay, saying that the chief minister is in London to boost motor sports infrastructure in Tamil Nadu and that details and photographs of his meeting with business and industry leaders will be released soon. On the 10th of September, Vijay had left for London on a week-long visit to attract investments to Tamil Nadu. He is accompanied by cabinet colleague and sports minister Adhav Arjuna and government officials. Vijay is expected to return to Chennai on the 17th of September, but ahead of his return, a political storm has already engulfed the TVK, which is yet to formally respond to the charges. All right, there's more on this from VEON's principal correspondent Siddharth MP, who sends us this report from Chennai.
2: Opposition parties in Tamil Nadu are questioning and criticizing the ongoing official visit of Chief Minister Vijay to the UK. Opposition parties are questioning the government's narrative on attracting investments from the UK, questioning how many MOUs have been signed in the ongoing visit of Chief Minister Vijay to the UK and what is the value of the MOUs that have been inked. They're also raising questions on the purpose of the visit and the real outcome, because already 4 days are passed and they're asking what is the real outcome and the takeaway from the visit. The opposition parties are also attacking Chief Minister Vijay for attending the racing event at Silverstone featuring actor Ajith Kumar, who actor Vijay and Chief Minister Vijay has known at least for 3 decades now from Tamil Nadu itself. And the other question that opposition parties are raising is about the spending of public money and the accountability for such visits which are undertaken on taxpayer money. Let's also remember the fact that the TVK is countering all this by saying that visiting Silverstone, a landmark racing facility and the birthplace of F1, is actually meant to set up similar infrastructure, motorsport infrastructure in Chennai or perhaps in some place in Tamil Nadu. And they also go on to maintain that Chief Minister Vijay's visit essentially is also going to promote brand Tamil Nadu abroad. In Chennai, Siddharth MP, Beyond World is One.
0: AIADMK Chief Edappadi Palaniswamy has accused Vijay's TVK of resorting to political horse trading to remain in power. Now, the former Tamil Nadu chief minister also claimed that Vijay's government would collapse if allies withdrew support. Now, addressing AIADMK workers in Tiruchirappalli, Palaniswamy accused the TVK of luring AIADMK MLAs to gain power in Tamil Nadu. Palaniswamy linked the allegation to the resignation of two AIADMK

DMK MLAs, which prompted by-elections in Madurankathakam and Dharapuram. The Election Commission has scheduled by-polls in these constituencies on the 6th of October. Palaniswamy alleged that they had been induced to switch sides to help the ruling party retain power. Furthermore, Palaniswamy cornered Vijay's government over its handling of farm issues. He said that the TVK had promised a complete waiver of crop loans from farmers owning up to 5 acres. But tighter eligibility conditions and lower allocations restricted the scope of the scheme, triggering protests across the state. He also accused the government of failing to procure harvested paddy on time, leaving stocks exposed to unseasonal rain at direct procurement centres. Palaniswamy's comments come just a week ahead of 2 by-polls in Tamil Nadu. Since the TVK came to power in Tamil Nadu, both the AIADMK and the DMK have accused TVK of engaging in horse trading to lure opposition legislators. However, the TVK denies the charge. And in an interesting turn of events, left parties, the CPI and the CPI-M, who support Vijay's TVK from the outside, they've announced that they will contest the upcoming by-elections to 2 assembly constituencies in Tamil Nadu. The decision was announced by CPI-M State Secretary Shanmugam during a press conference in Tiruchirappalli. According to Shanmugam, the CPI will contest in the Dharapuram seat, while the CPI-M will field its candidate in Madurantakam. Candidates for the 2 constituencies will be announced on 15th of September. However, Shanmugam clarified that the left parties would continue to support the TVK government from the outside. The development comes just days after both left parties, CPI and CPI-M, skipped a crucial meeting of TVK's alliance partners in Chennai. The October 6th by-polls are being held in the reserved Madurantakam and Dharapuram constituencies, after the AIADMK MLAs elected from the seats resigned and joined the TVK. Both former legislators have now been given tickets for their respective constituencies by the TVK. The by-polls are the first big electoral test for the TVK, which fell short of an outright majority in assembly polls earlier in the year.

The ongoing power crisis in Keralam has turned into a political slugfest, with the ruling UDF blaming the previous LDF government for the power crisis in the state. Partial power cuts have continued for nearly 2 weeks now, with outages being imposed during evening peak hours. Several parts of the state have also reported multiple cuts extending into the night. The Keralam State Electricity Board, KSEB, has now sought permission. They've sought permission from the V.D. Satishan government to purchase additional power at higher prices. The state has witnessed power cuts amid a sharp surge in consumption. The KSEB is also struggling to secure electricity from other states. The scale of the power crisis became evident just last week when sudden power outage disrupted State Electricity Minister Sunny Joseph's address at the KSEB Officers Federation conference. Now, at the heart of the crisis is the fact that the state generates only around 25% of the total electricity consumed in the state. The remaining power demand is met by the central grid and long-term power purchase agreements. This year, there has been a sharp surge in power demand in the state due to unusually warmer temperatures. Inadequate rainfall has also impacted hydel power generation in the state. Now, politics in the state has erupted over a 25-year power purchase agreement signed in 2025 under the UDF government. Keralam Chief Minister V.D. Satishan has accused the previous LDF government led by Pinarayi Vijayan of cancelling the agreement, leaving Keralam without a long-term source of electricity. However, Vijayan has accused the UDF government of oversimplifying the issue, saying that it even approached the Supreme Court to restore the agreement. Now, Vijayan argues that the current power crisis would not have arisen had the UDF government in 2020.

2015 followed required norms for the power purchase agreement. The CPIM has also accused the UDF government of failing to anticipate the surge in power demand in the state. Amid the political blame game, the onus is now on the Satishan government as it battles criticism and public anger over increasing power cuts in the state. And in Karnataka, a war of words has erupted between the DK Shivakumar government and the opposition BJP over Ganeshotsav celebrations in the state. Leader of opposition in Karnataka Assembly and BJP leader Ashoka has accused the Shivakumar government of imposing restrictions on Ganesh processions in the state. The controversy began after Ashoka referred to an alleged conversation involving a police officer in Narsipur, where he claims that the devotees have been told not to take out processions in front of mosques, burst crackers or dance, and to conduct only silent processions. R. Ashoka led a group of BJP workers and carried out a protest march in Mysore, accusing the DK Shivakumar government of indulging in anti-Hindu practices. However, Karnataka Chief Minister DK Shivakumar has rejected these charges, saying there are no restrictions in place and that the BJP is trying to create unrest in the state. Shivakumar has also claimed that the government is aware of a big conspiracy and has asked the state police to be on alert during the festive processions. Meanwhile, thousands of devotees have thronged the Doda Ganesh temple in Bengaluru. Special pujas, floral decorations and other rituals are performed at the iconic temple, with devotees standing in long queues. According to temple authorities, special rituals at the temple began at around 2 a.m. Karnataka Chief Minister DK Shivakumar makes a surprise visit to boys' student hostel at Dr. B.R. Ambedkar Government College in Kanakapura. Now, the Chief Minister inspected the quality of meals being served at the hostel and even interacted with the students to gather information on hostel arrangements, bus passes and even scholarships given to these students. After hearing the grievances of the students, Shivakumar directed officials to address the issues raised by them. A 26-year-old woman was Moving further, a 26-year-old woman was killed and two people, including a bike rider and a scooter rider, were injured after a state-run bus allegedly hit their two-wheelers at Srinagar Colony in Hyderabad. The deceased has been identified as Hema Durga, a native of East Godavari district in Andhra Pradesh. She was working as a customer relationship executive at a car showroom in Banjara Hills.

And Kirti Suresh's latest drama, Dorothy, has received a rousing 5-minute standing ovation at the Toronto International Film Festival. And this marks a triumphant return for Tamil cinema on the prestigious global stage. Directed by Karthik Subbaraj, the Dorothy premiere marked the first time a Tamil film has screened. It was screened at TIFF in a decade. The narrative has deeply resonated with cinema goers of Toronto. The independent drama has been backed by Oscar-winning producer Guneet Monga Kapoor. Dorothy is set in rural Tamil Nadu during the early 1990s. Kirti Suresh stars in the titular role alongside Sananth and Rishikanth. The narrative centers on two companions, Karthi and Subbu. Celebrating the triumph in Toronto, producer Guneet Monga Kapoor commended the audience's overwhelming enthusiasm, calling it a memorable moment for Indian independent cinema and praising the cast and crew for championing intense, locally rooted stories on the international stage. Elevated by an evocative original score from maestro Ilaiyaraja, Dorothy combines poignant character exploration with unflinching social critique. Now, the acclaimed drama is scheduled for a worldwide theatrical release on the 25th of September. It is one of the Tamil films which will enjoy a theatrical moment when India is entering its festive seasons. And on Ganesh Chaturthi, Nitesh Tiwari's epic Ramayana, the team of

Ramayat has officially unveiled its lead single, Jai Jai Ram. Produced by Namit Malhotra and Yash, the project arrives at a time when it has made headlines for its immense commercial and cultural expectations, making every creative choice an object of intense scrutiny. On paper, the track gathers some of the industry's most formidable talents, featuring compositions by A.R. Rahman, lyrics by Kumar Vishwas, and vocals by Shreya Ghoshal and Arijit Singh. The verses open with Sacred Bhajan, Achyutam Keshavam, and despite these devotional foundations, the final arrangement leans decisively towards mainstream Bollywood balladry. Traditional bhajans draw their powers from raw acoustic resonance, and these are meant to be meditative and simplistic. Jai Jai Ram is defined by high-gloss production polish, sweeping cinematic strings, and layered synthesizers. Rahman's compositions, they trade daring melodic architecture for safe, familiar commercial hooks.

South Korea has expanded its espionage law, broadening espionage offenses beyond North Korea to include acts carried out by all foreign countries. The law took effect on Sunday. The move comes as Seoul seeks to protect critical technologies, including semiconductors, batteries, displays, and AI, amid intensifying global competition. South Korea's National Assembly passed the revised Criminal Act on February 26th after years of criticism that the country's existing espionage laws were not suited to technology and industrial espionage involving non-North Korean actors. The amendment was promulgated on the 12th of March and it took effect on the 13th of September. This is after a six-month grace period. Now, under the previous law, espionage charges generally applied to acts benefiting North Korea that created a legal gap in cases involving other foreign governments or companies, with prosecutors often having to rely on industrial technology or trade secret laws instead. The new law creates a separate offense for espionage for a foreign country or an equivalent organization with a minimum sentence of 3 years in prison. The existing provisions for espionage benefiting an enemy state will remain in place. South Korea's National Intelligence Service welcomed the amendment, saying that it would strengthen the country's ability to prevent leaks of strategic technologies, and these include semiconductors, displays, batteries, and AI. The change also follows high-profile technology leak cases involving China. Just last year, five former Samsung Electronics employees were indicted over allegations that they transferred key RAM chip technology to Chinese memory maker CXMT. The new law does not make any specific country, but it doesn't name any specific country, but it has drawn attention in Beijing. Chinese Foreign Ministry spokesperson Mao Ning said that China requires its companies to conduct international cooperation in line with international rules and laws. She also said that countries should protect normal investment and business activities and provide a fair, just and non-discriminatory business environment. And Meta is rebuilding part of its management layer. Months after Mark Zuckerberg's AI-driven restructuring cut around 8,000 jobs, engineers in Meta's new applied AI division are now being offered a voluntary route back into management. A sign that the company's push to replace managers with small AI-focused teams has not gone as planned. Now, Zuckerberg's restructuring codenamed Project OT, short for Organization Transformation, was designed to make Meta more AI-native. Internal plans reviewed by Reuters envisaged some teams shrinking by up to 60%, with small groups of builders working alongside

AI agents. Meta cut around 10% of its workforce in May, but cancelled a second round of cuts planned for November. Meta has since confirmed Project OT, saying that it was aimed at cutting costs, redesigning teams, and moving staff into priority areas such as producing AI training data. But the restructuring also faced resistance. More than 1,000 employees signed a petition against software that tracked keystrokes and mouse clicks to help train AI agents. Meta's internal employee sentiment score also fell from 74% to 55%. Now, Meta's AI push has also come with higher costs and operational problems. The company ended the second quarter with 75,472 employees, while revenue reached $60.8 billion. Meta has also earmarked at least $130 billion for AI infrastructure this year. Zuckerberg later acknowledged that the reorganization had been mistimed and that AI agent technology had not advanced as quickly as he expected. The reversal suggests Meta is learning that building an AI-driven company may still require a significant human management layer. And controversy erupted at the presentation ceremony of the Women's Asia Cup final in Dubai. The Indian women's cricket team won the Asia Cup for a record 8th time, but refused to accept the trophy from ACC President and Pakistan's Interior Minister Mohsin Naqvi. Now, India beat Sri Lanka by 72 runs. It was a defiant victory at the Dubai International Cricket Stadium in the final, but the post-match ceremony was delayed by more than 45 minutes as players from both sides waited outside their respective dressing rooms. The Asia Cup final ended at about 9:50 p.m. local time. The presentation ceremony did not get underway until 10:40 p.m. Now, the Asian Cricket Council, ACC President Naqvi, took part in the presentation ceremony alongside other dignitaries. Medallions were presented to the match officials. Following this, medals were later given to Sri Lankan players. Sri Lanka captain Chamariya Thappattu later received the runners-up award from Mohsin Naqvi and then proceeded to speak about her team's performance. However, individual awards like player of the match and player of the tournament were not handed out. The Indian women's team were not called up to receive their medals or the trophy. Furthermore, the tournament's official social media accounts did not post any trophy celebration images. Later, the Indian women's cricket team's social media account posted a group photo of the team and coaching staff shortly after the conclusion of the award ceremony. PM Modi took to social media to congratulate the Indian women's cricket team. PM Modi called the victory as a proud moment for Indian cricket. He also added that may this triumph inspire millions of youngsters across the country to play more and shine. Following this, at the post-match press conference, the Indian cricket team's head coach, Amol Muzumdar, said that the decision to not accept the trophy had been taken by the BCCI. According to media reports, BCCI had informed the ACC officials that Naqvi, if he attended the ceremony and India won the final, then the team would not accept the trophy from him. No handshakes, no acceptance. The scene was reminiscent of a very similar incident which took place with the men's cricket team back in September 2025 when the Indian men's cricket team defeated Pakistan in the Asia Cup final at this same very venue but refused to accept the trophy from ACC President and Pakistan Cricket Board PCB Chairman Mohsin Naqvi. All right, viewers, that's a wrap on this one. Thanks so much for tuning in. We'll step into a very short break. This is Beyond. I'm Shivan. Stay with us, please.

0: standing along this Trishuli river that gushed over the entire town, the smell of bodies, which many people fear, are still underneath this. Roaring sound of the military helicopters. The entire houses here that you see around me, behind me, is covered in silt. I'm Saloni Murarka, reporting for Vyond from Nuwakot, Nepal.
1: Somewhere, a handshake redraws a map. Somewhere, a tariff rewrites a factory's future. World leaders gather for a decisive path ahead. We simplify the diplomatic nuances from power to politics to your pocket and plate. What's in there for you? BRICS continuing coverage. Get the Vyond Edge.
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3: In 1982, the Asian Games were held in India, in New Delhi, and India won its first rowing medals. A nice commemorative stamp, but where is this lake, I wonder?
4: 30 kilometers out of Jaipur. The Aravali is closing in, the road begins to bend. I'm here because of a postage stamp.
5: So that's it, that quest ends here. This is the lake where the 1982 Asian Games Rowing Championships were held.

Hello, you're watching Beyond World is One. I'm Shreya Upadhyay. Up next, we get you all that has been happening across the world. First up, a quick look at the top stories. Days after the Houthi capture of a Red Sea port city and islands, Saudi Crown Prince Mohammed bin Salman meets the U.S. CENTCOM Chief Admiral Brad Cooper in Jeddah.

German Foreign Minister Johann Weidpohl describes his trip to Budapest as a chance to rapidly restore relations. Germany hails a new start in relations under Hungarian Prime Minister Peter Magyar. BRIC President Shavkat Mirziyoyev meets the South Korean President Lee Jae-myung for talks in Seoul. Mirziyoyev in Seoul on a state visit for the inaugural Korea Central Asia Summit. India's headline inflation jumps to 4.82% in August, rises for the 10th straight month. Higher food prices push the consumer price index upwards. Jemima Goldsmith, the film producer and former wife of former Pakistani Prime Minister Imran Khan, marries for a second time at the age of 52. Wall Street's tech stocks and the broader Nasdaq index slump in pre-market trading as AI visionaries call for a slowdown in tech development. Oil gains add to downward pressure. There is more misery for the Pakistani cricket team. Pakistan are hit with an 11-point deduction in the WTC standings for maintaining a slow over rate. This just days after being swept 3-0 by England.

0: India's Ministry of Defense has said that Chinese forces opposite the Himalayan frontier were scaled back in 2025, even as New Delhi kept its own army on a high state of readiness along the line of actual control, or the LAC. In its annual report for 2025-26, the ministry said that the year 2025 witnessed significant reduction in deployment of People's Liberation Army forces opposite northern borders, with 10 combined arms brigade-sized forces each deployed in areas along the LAC and in traditional training areas. At the same time, the document described Indian military deployments as robust, well-poised and prepared to deal with any emerging contingency across all sectors of the LAC that stretches from Ladakh in the west to Arunachal Pradesh in the east. The assessment comes in the wake of the 2020 crisis in eastern Ladakh and subsequent disengagement understandings, including at Depsang and Demchok in 2024. The ministry attributed the calmer situation to engagement at multiple levels. It said that bilateral interactions at political, diplomatic and military levels facilitated positive developments along the northern borders, leading to stability. These contacts included the 33rd and 34th rounds of the Working Mechanism for Consultations and Coordination, or the WMCC, which was held in March and July last year. Talks between the special representatives on the boundary question also resumed, with meetings held in December in 2024 and August of 2025. Prime Minister Narendra Modi's visit to Tianjin for the Shanghai Cooperation Organization summit in August last year was also cited as further evidence of a thaw in the bilateral relationship. Military channels continued to operate in parallel. The 23rd Corps commander-level meet, described as a senior highest military commander-level meet, was held in eastern Ladakh on the 25th and 26th of October last year. The report stated, at ground level, border personnel meetings continue with the PLA in all sectors in a cordial and friendly environment to resolve issues of concern. However, the language of the report remains carefully optimistic. India continues to treat the frontier as sensitive, and the report does not suggest that China has dismantled its broader military infrastructure or that the possibility of sudden pressure has ended. The development comes amid a wider thaw in the India-China relations. Over the weekend, PM Modi and the Chinese president met on the sidelines of the BRICS New Delhi summit, their third bilateral meeting since 2024. The two leaders met in Kazan in 2024, a meeting that marked the beginning of a reset in the bilateral relations. That reset led to the restart of direct flights in the Kailash Mansarovar pilgrimage. They also met last year in China on the sidelines of the SCO summit. Well, we also spoke with Sanjay Kumar Verma, veteran Indian diplomat and former Indian ambassador to Japan and Sudan. Listen in to his observations.
1: So if I look at the chronologically, the report which we are seeing now about the reduction of Chinese troops on the LAC happened first. And there had been a lot of parleys at the border level, military level, at the level of director generals, at the level of SRs, level of foreign ministers. So a lot of discussions and conversations have happened. And today we are in a better situation, better position. Both the leaders have given political directives to the entire team on both sides, which deal with China-India relation, that we are looking at a thaw. Now, that's a positive development. But at the same time, I would be a bit cautious, because today's wars or future wars will not be the same as wars of yesteryears. And therefore, technology will play a role. Theater defense or offense will play a role. And all these will reduce the need of physical troops to be stationed at the borders. So therefore, let's be a bit cautious, but at the same time, welcome this report that there has been a thinning in the Chinese presence on the line of actual control between us and China. Oh, many things. It just takes one soldier to defy, and then you have a Galwan at your hand. So any slight mistake by a single person could start derailing the process. But what has happened is in the last 1 year since this report has been was being written. So in the last 1 year, what we have seen is that there are more consultations across the border between the army commanders, between the patrolling teams on the both sides. So probably I would say we are at a better place. Some kind of semblance of trust has been restored between the two sides. Much more needs to be achieved. So positively, being a diplomat, I'm always positive. But positively, what I can see is it's a good development between the two countries. But I will still remain cautious because the history of the relationship between the two countries.
0: Moving on, Iran has said that a planned meeting with the Gulf countries in Oman, which was planned for Monday to discuss the Hormuz situation, has been postponed at the request of Saudi Arabia. It said that that Saudi Arabia used the false pretext of Yemen for delaying this particular meeting. Iranian Foreign Ministry spokesperson Ismail Baghai told a press briefing that Riyadh requested the meeting should not take place for the time being. But he rejected attempts to link Iran to recent developments between Saudi Arabia and Yemen, saying the Houthis are entirely independent actors.
2: A very valuable opportunity had emerged. I don't think any responsible party would accept missing this opportunity for any reason, whether because of pressure from actors outside the region or because of pretexts that in reality have nothing to do with Iran. The reports that have been mentioned are correct. Saudi Arabia did request that the meeting be postponed for the time being.
0: The spokesperson said that the Iran-Oman understanding has been finalized despite the cancellation of the meeting. He said that security in Hormuz concerns Iran and Oman as the two coastal states, while blaming current insecurity in the waterway on American and Israeli actions. Oman said that the meeting had been postponed to a later date to create conditions conducive to constructive dialogue. The Omani Foreign Minister, Badr al-Busaidi, said that the postponement was made in the interests of consensus, adding that Muscat remained committed to dialogue and regional stability. The postponement comes as pressure builds around West Asia's two most critical oil transit routes, Hormuz and Bab al-Mandeb. The Hormuz blockade has continued for more than 6 months after the wider regional war erupted following American and Israeli strikes on Iran. Iran has required vessels to obtain permission to transit the waterway, while shipping continues to face serious security risks. On Sunday, Britain's Maritime Security Agency, the UK MTO,

said that a vessel was hit by a projectile in the strait, causing a fire and forcing the crew to evacuate. With shipping disruptions and attacks threatening energy flows, oil prices have surged above $100 a barrel. And with the Oman talks now postponed, hopes for an immediate diplomatic breakthrough over the Strait of Hormuz appear to have faded. U.S. Special Envoy Jared Kushner has claimed that the United States leveraged Israel's controversial September 2025 airstrike in Doha to pressure the Netanyahu government into accepting a Gaza ceasefire and the hostage release agreement. Kushner, remember, who's the son-in-law of U.S. President Donald Trump, noted that the failed military operation targeting Hamas leaders left Israel globally isolated, creating a diplomatic opening that American negotiators capitalized on. Kushner bluntly described the operation in Qatar as a terrible thing and a military failure. On the 9th of September last year, Israel had struck Hamas leaders in Doha, Qatar, targeting a group involved in ceasefire talks. The strike failed to eliminate the senior Hamas figures but killed others, including a Qatari security officer. The attack triggered widespread condemnation because Qatar is a key American ally and mediator between Israel and Hamas. In fact, even U.S. President Trump criticized the operation. According to Jared Kushner's account, the resulting international outrage provided the diplomatic leverage needed to push an initially reluctant Israeli government into a deal. He also added that Israel is quite happy with the deal today. He asserted that the agreement ultimately benefited the people of Gaza, pointing to a new governing structure poised to take over once demilitarization on efforts advance. These remarks followed earlier statements from Jared Kushner, where he characterized the Israeli government as a little irrational due to domestic political pressures stemming from their upcoming elections. Israeli officials and Prime Minister Netanyahu's Likud party have firmly rejected Kushner's characterization of the events. In an official response, the party has countered that the military incursions into the Gaza city and the targeted strikes against Hamas leadership in Qatar, combined with pressure from President Trump, were the decisive factors that forced Hamas to drop its demands and release the remaining hostages. The pushback from Israeli officials comes as Netanyahu's coalition navigates an uphill political battle ahead of the October elections this year. The diplomatic friction highlights the ongoing tensions over the post-war roadmap. In August, Jared Kushner held intensive multi-day talks with both Prime Minister Netanyahu and the Hamas leadership. While Kushner and Netanyahu previously reached a conceptual agreement that an American military general should oversee the demilitarization and weapons handover from Hamas, implementation remains highly contentious at the moment amid the ongoing political friction and ceasefire compliance disputes.

All right, with that, let's shift our focus now to the BRICS summit. After a two-day power-packed summit in New Delhi, it is clearly visible that India is expanding BRICS, strengthening ties with Russia, and at the same time seeking to reset ties with its neighbor China. And more importantly, India is emerging as the voice of the global south without affecting its strategic and economic ties with the United States. The New Delhi summit has given India an opportunity to push BRICS beyond simply being a grouping of emerging economies. Under India's chairship, the expanded bloc backed greater cooperation in trade, finance, technology, energy, and global governance. The New Delhi declaration also called for reform of international institutions. The summit sent a message on the global economic order as well. Without naming Washington, the declaration criticized unilateral tariff measures, sanctions, and argued that such actions can distort international trade. On West Asia, BRICS leaders called for de-escalation and diplomacy amid the continuing conflict and criticized the ongoing war on Iran. With the New Delhi declaration, India has once again reiterated its position. Global disputes should not be allowed to disrupt trade, energy supplies, and supply chains. Simultaneously, India and Russia have been engaging and rather strengthening ties across sectors, including trade, defense, energy, space, and security.

Russian oil remains an important part of India's energy strategy. Despite multiple tariffs and threats, the two countries are targeting an increase in the bilateral trade to $100 billion by 2030. For New Delhi, the Russia relationship remains important, even as it manages pressure from the West. The more important factor is India's China equation. The recent bilateral between Prime Minister Modi and President Xi Jinping on the sidelines of the summit has successfully brought a diplomatic thaw. After a tense phase of over 6 years, both India and China are working to improve the bilateral ties, but with a measured amount of caution. India's ties with America largely remain unaffected. Despite differences over tariffs, trade, and India's relationship with Russia, India and America continue to deepen their partnership. Both countries have been negotiating expanded trade and technology cooperation while continuing strategic cooperation in defense and the Indo-Pacific. Earlier this year, Washington and New Delhi announced a framework for an interim trade agreement. So while pushing for a multilateral global order, for India, this is not about choosing one camp over another. It's about having all options open, keeping India's interests at the center. The New Development Bank, or the NDB, was created with a big promise, a development bank for the global south, less dependent on Western financial institutions and the US dollar. But as the bank enters its second decade, India needs to look beyond the headline numbers. Who does the NDB really serve? How much influence does China have? Where is the bank's money flowing? And how can India help strengthen the NDB without allowing it to become another channel for China's geopolitical priorities? Well, what is the NDB? Let's begin with that. The New Development Bank is a multilateral development bank created by Brazil, Russia, India, China, and South Africa, the original BRICS members, in 2014. It began operations in 2015 with its headquarters in Shanghai. The bank was formed to finance infrastructure and sustainable development projects in emerging economies. Its larger purpose was to give developing countries an additional source of finance outside institutions such as the World Bank and the International Monetary Fund. It was also designed to reduce dependence on Western-led financial systems and the US dollar. Why does it matter to India? Well, India is a founding member, a major borrower, and an important stakeholder. NDB financing can support India's needs in transport, clean energy, water, urban development, and digital infrastructure. But the key question for India is whether the bank's capital is supporting projects that align with India's development and strategic interests, or whether it could also support priorities that advance China's geopolitical goals. The NDB has approved $42.9 billion for 139 projects. India has received about $9.5 billion for 32 projects, while China has received about $10.1 billion for 31 projects. Brazil has received about $7.5 billion, South Africa about $6.6 billion, and Russia about $4.4 billion. The remaining financing has gone to Bangladesh and multi-country projects. Now, these figures show that NDB financing is not just limited to China. India's approved financing is close to China's, while Brazil and South Africa also account for significant shares. But China remains the bank's host country and the largest economic power within the original BRICS group. And this is where the Belt and Road question comes in. The NDB signed a memorandum of understanding with China's Belt and Road Initiative to strengthen cooperation. In 2026, China's representative to the NDB again called for greater strategic alignment between the bank and the BRI. For India, this is a broader diplomatic and security concern. Therefore, the overlap in infrastructure, transport, and connectivity priorities warrants closer scrutiny. A road, railway, port, or digital link can deliver economic benefits, but it can also alter trade routes or strengthen Pakistan and China connectivity that India considers strategically sensitive. India must therefore assess not only whether a project is financially viable, but also whether it has possible dual use or regional security consequences. And that gives the China question a significance that cannot be measured by

loan numbers alone. The NDB is also pushing local currency financing that can help emerging economies reduce exposure to dollar fluctuations and make development finance more accessible. At the end of 2023, financing in the Chinese yuan, South African rand, and Indian rupee together accounted for 21.2% of the bank's portfolio. But the currency mix remains dominated by the dollar. A 2025 NDB presentation put the dollar share of total approvals at more than 50%, followed by the Chinese yuan at 21.5% and the euro at about 9%, while the share of Indian rupee was just about 1%. Reducing dollar dependence should not mean replacing it with greater dependence on the Chinese currency, financial system, or even their economic weight. India should support local currency financing where it reduces borrowing costs and currency risks. But it should push for a multi-currency model that gives equal space to the rupee and other member currencies such as the rand. The NDB should not become a platform where de-dollarization automatically means a larger role for the yuan. India also needs greater transparency on where the money goes, who benefits from the projects, and whether any investment has second-order strategic consequence. Shifting our focus now, Meta is rebuilding part of its management layer months after Mark Zuckerberg's AI-driven restructuring cut around 8,000 jobs. Engineers in Meta's new applied AI division are now being offered a voluntary route back into management, a sign that the company's push to replace managers with small AI-focused teams has not gone as planned. Zuckerberg's restructuring, codenamed Project OT, short for Organizational Transformation, was designed to make Meta more AI native. Internal plans reviewed by Reuters envisaged some teams shrinking by up to 60% with small groups of builders working alongside AI agents. Meta cut around 10% of its workforce in May, but cancelled a second round of cuts planned for November. Meta has since confirmed Project OT, saying it was aimed at cutting costs, redesigning teams, and moving staff into priority areas such as producing AI training data. But the restructuring also faced resistance. More than 1,000 employees signed a petition against software that tracked keystrokes and mouse clicks to help train AI agents. Meta's internal employee sentiment score also fell from 74 to 55%. Meta's AI push has come with higher costs and operational problems. The company ended the second quarter with 75,472 employees, while revenue reached $60.8 billion. Meta has also earmarked at least $130 billion for AI infrastructure this year. Zuckerberg later acknowledged the reorganization had been mistimed and that AI agent tech has not advanced as quickly as he expected. The reversal suggests Meta is learning that building an AI-driven company may still require a significant human management layer. And now let's take a look at the box office performances of the Indian films. Well, the crime thriller Hai Vaan, directed by Priyadarshan, released in theatres this week. The movie features Akshay Kumar, Saif Ali Khan, Boman Irani and the late actor Asrani in pivotal roles. In India, the movie earned 7 crores, which is approximately $800. And globally, the movie has earned 11 crores, which is about $1 million. Director Vishal Chaturvedi's Hanuman Ansh, meanwhile, has generated an India net collection of 100 crores, which is approximately $23 million. Meanwhile, its global gross collection has surpassed 268 crore rupees. On the other hand, Mirzapur, the movie, which is directed by Gurmeet Singh and features Pankaj Tripathi, Ali Faisal, Divendu, has displayed a robust box office retention. Nationally and internationally, the crime saga has crossed 225 crore rupees, which is approximately 26 million in worldwide crores. Yash Tara Toxic, meanwhile, directed by Geetu Mohandas, has navigated a tumultuous ride.

0: On the ambitious venture after its sensational announcement has earned 33 lakh rupees, bringing its overall global collection to approximately 340 crore rupees. All right, with that, it's a wrap on this broadcast. News and updates will continue on Beyond. Thanks very much for joining us at the moment. Bye-bye.
1: Standing along this Trishuli River that gushed over the entire town, the smell of bodies, which many people fear, are still underneath this. Roaring sound of the military helicopters. The entire houses here that you see around me, behind me, is covered in silt. I'm Saloni Murarka, reporting for Beyond from Nuwakot, Nepal.

0: 1982, the Asian Games were held in India, in New Delhi. And India won its first rowing medals. A nice commemorative stamp, but where is this lake, I wonder?
1: 30 kilometers out of Jaipur. The Aravali is closing in, the road begins to bend. I'm here because of a postage stamp.
2: So that's it, that quest ends here. This is the lake where the 1982 Asian Games Rowing Championships were held.

standing along this Trishuli river that gushed over the entire town. The smell of bodies, which many people fear, are still underneath this. Roaring sound of the military helicopters. Today is the seventh day of Nepal's floods. Look around this valley. It's completely unrecognizable. Rescue teams are fighting the time to locate the survivors.

Hello there and welcome. I'm Eric Njoka. You are watching We on Wilders One, and this is Business Insights, your window to the fast-moving world of business. Let's start the bulletin with the latest market moves. India's headline inflation jumps to 4.82% in August. Rises for the 10th straight month. Higher food prices push the consumer price index upwards.

A Reuters report claims Saudi Arabia will run out of oil stocks for exports if it doesn't restart its major pipeline to the Red Sea within days, claims it will lead to a loss of up to 4% of global supply.

Wall Street's tech stocks and the broader Nasdaq index slump in pre-market trading as AI visionaries call for a slowdown in tech development. Oil gains add to downward pressure.

Global energy markets are facing an unprecedented nightmare as geopolitical fault lines in the West Asia converge on vital petroleum arteries. With Brent crude prices surging to $107 per barrel, the safety net holding global oil flows together has dramatically frayed. For years, the East-West pipeline in Saudi Arabia has served as the ultimate insurance policy for world energy supplies, stretching 1,200 kilometers across the Arabian Peninsula. This massive infrastructure project boasts a maximum capacity of 7 million barrels per day. Operated by Saudi Aramco, it links the Kingdom's eastern oil fields directly to export terminals on the Red Sea coast of Yanbu. By allowing tankers to load oil without navigating the contested Persian Gulf, the pipeline has historically bypassed the geopolitical flashpoint of the Strait of Hormuz. A Saudi Aramco CEO, Amin Nasser, previously emphasized this overland corridor has proven far more vital to stabilizing markets than strategic petroleum reserve releases. However, its recent precautionary shutdown has severed that vital alternative, leaving markets exposed to simultaneous supply shocks. Compounding the crises is a rapid escalation on the Red Sea by the Houthis. Moving northwards and westwards, Houthi forces successfully captured the historic port city of Mocha, followed swiftly by the seizure of the Perim Island, right in the middle of the Bab el-Mandeb Strait. Because Perim Island divides the narrow channel connecting the Gulf of Aden to the southern Red Sea, controlling it provides a commanding tactical advantage over international tanker routes heading towards the Suez Canal. The simultaneous closure of Saudi Arabia's Red Sea-bound pipeline and hostile control over the Bab el-Mandeb choke point creates a devastating movement. Saudi Arabia can no longer safely divert its massive export volumes away from the Persian Gulf. As a result, the energy market's ultimate safety valves have both been locked simultaneously, threatening sustained supply disruption and keeping oil prices dangerously elevated.

Drivers worldwide are feeling an unprecedented squeeze at the fuel station as geopolitical conflicts choke global energy supplies. In the United States, pain at the pump has reached a historic milestone. National diesel prices have soared past $6 per gallon, driven by refining bottlenecks and supply shocks. Because diesel is the lifeblood of freight, agriculture and logistics, the surge is immediately compounding the cost of moving goods and stoking fears of stubborn inflation. This energy crunch is not isolated to America. Across the pond, European Union data reveals that diesel prices have surged by around 33% since the outbreak of the war in West Asia, climbing to an average of £2.11 per litre. Nations like Bulgaria and Poland

0: And have faced even steeper hikes, pushing households and transport sectors to the brink. Meanwhile, major Asian economies are absorbing the same global shockwaves. In India, energy importers are grappling with inflated crude import bills, forcing state fuel retailers to continuously manage volatile retail rates that directly impact local trucking and public transit. India's overall crude oil import bill surged by over 56% since the tensions in West Asia grew to a full-scale conflict. In Japan, a country almost entirely dependent on imported energy, depreciating local currencies compounded with triple-digit Brent crude have driven up electricity and transport fuel costs, squeezing consumer purchasing power. From American highways to European logistics hubs and Asian markets, the message is uniform. The cost of keeping the global economy moving is getting more expensive. The Strait of Hormuz has emerged as a major flashpoint in the U.S.-Iran conflict, with repeated closures, military strikes, attacks on commercial vessels and threats disrupting one of the world's most important energy routes. From February through to August, tensions repeatedly escalated and eased, but attempts to keep shipping moving faced fresh challenges. In this next report, we'll take you through the timeline of the key events that shaped the crisis and kept global attention focused on this strategic waterway.
1: Navy, Iran's Islamic Revolutionary Guard Corps Navy. All navigating through the Strait of Hormuz is forbidden. No ship in every type is not allowed to pass from the Strait of Hormuz till next notice.

0: We're negotiating now, and it'd be great if we could do something, but they have to open it up. They have to open up the Strait of Trump, I mean, Hormuz.
1: I appeal to the parties. Open the Strait. Let ships pass. No tolls. No discrimination. Let trade resume. Let the global economy breathe.

0: I view the Strait of Hormuz as an American territory right now. It's an American territory.
1: Wall Street's tech stocks have been on a record-breaking run over the prospect of AI spending, but beneath the glitter of corporate optimism, a doomsday dread has gripped the visionaries of the global technology sector. Experts have long warned that the artificial intelligence industry is not just running a race, it is heading towards a dark horizon, gambling with catastrophic forces that its own creators admit they do not know how to control. Critics warn that if the AI bubble bursts, it will not just be a routine market correction. It could be an existential countdown. What's got Wall Street spooked this time is that the architects of the machine age are issuing chilling warnings. Anthropic CEO Dario and OpenAI boss Sam Altman have privately and publicly warned of the terrifying trajectory of self-improving systems, while Elon Musk has consistently warned that unchecked digital superintelligence poses an ultimate

0: threat to human civilization. The fracture lines burst wide open when top AI researcher Jacob Coxon detonated a bombshell within the industry. He resigned from Anthropic with a stark declaration that the labs are racing straight to self-improving superintelligence and gambling with their lives. Coxon revealed the grim reality haunting the labs. The very people building these systems believe advanced AI could become capable of catastrophic destruction before the decade is out. In an interview with Fortune magazine, Altman officially ruled out an OpenAI stock market launch in 2026. Altman said it would be a mistake to go public right now, citing mounting safety concerns and the need to get AI alignment right. He also addressed the unknown risks of AI, where some experts warn there's up to a 10% chance of catastrophic harm by the end of the decade. Altman stressed that whether the risk is 10%, 8%, or 6%, we cannot let profit-driven motives get in the way. Insisted that we must treat even those percentages of risk as completely unacceptable. Yet, against this backdrop of impending doom, political leaders remain dangerously detached. Dismissing the mounting terror, President Trump has shrugged off the alarms.
1: Well, I say this, look, we're leading China in AI. We're the most sophisticated country in the world. And frankly, I want to keep it that way, because whoever wins AI wins. And we can put guardrails, we can do this and that, but I think you have a lot of negative forces that are bringing it up that shouldn't be bringing it up, and they're bringing up things that won't happen.
0: Experts are warning that to frame this as a manageable risk-reward equation is a dangerous delusion. Unlike past technological shifts, a miscalculation here does not result in a bad quarter. It could cause irreversible systemic collapse. The question is no longer whether the system will break, but how much of human civilization will be dragged down with it if it does. Fueling this frantic sprint is an unprecedented capital expenditure bubble. Big tech firms are pouring hundreds of billions into infrastructure, server farms, and chip production, banking on future utility that may never materialize. This speculative frenzy has created a financial house of cards spanning Wall Street, Silicon Valley, and global markets like Taiwan, South Korea, and Japan. If the AI bubble finally bursts, the financial fallout will be apocalyptic, because the US and China are deeply tethered through shared semiconductor or supply chains, cloud infrastructure, and cross-border tech financing. The shockwaves will ricochet across the globe simultaneously. Trillions in artificial market valuation could vaporize overnight, dragging international banking systems into an unprecedented economic depression. The world is staring down at a dual nightmare: the imminent threat of autonomous, uncontrollable superintelligence, and a multi-trillion dollar financial meltdown if the bubble pops. Bank of America is piloting a direct bridge between America's ZEAL and India's UPI, potentially before the end of this year. For 55 million Indians abroad, especially in the US, this could mean faster, cheaper remittances along the world's largest corridor, about $37 billion a year. UPI handles roughly 250 billion transactions annually, amounting more than $3 trillion in the financial year ending March 2026, and is already accepted in 11 countries. Zelle is big in the US. It handled around 4 billion transactions in 2025, processing payments worth $1.2 trillion. Linking Zelle to UPI plugs American users into India's high-velocity grid. Industry experts say nearly 80% of the US side of this pilot runs through Bank of America, making it the de facto gateway for NRIs in the early phase. For the Indian diaspora, a Zelle UPI link means near instant phone number, email, UPI ID based or alias based transfers with fewer intermediaries and lower friction than legacy wires. The proposal, if implemented, could reduce transfer times from days to minutes, lower costs by cutting intermediary fees, simplify

0: by compliance for high-volume remitters. Advocates say this could solidify the US-India corridor as the most efficient remittance channel globally. One would assume that this is purely a commercial move, but the timing suggests that the reality may be geopolitical. Experts note that while BRICS leaders in New Delhi pushed interoperable payments and local currency settlements, carefully avoiding a common currency or outright dollar replacement, the US move quietly signals something else. By integrating with UPI, Washington allied banks and US payment systems are effectively saying, we cannot stop the money, we'll route it. With Bank of America leading the pilot and UPI at the center of India's financial infrastructure, the Zelle UPI bridge is poised to reshape the India-US remittance landscape in 2026 and signal a broader shift towards interoperable high-velocity payments globally. A growing push to buy Canadian and boycott US products is starting to change what shoppers see on supermarket shelves. The shift comes as trade tensions between Canada and the United States intensify. Grocers are now under pressure to make country of origin labeling clearer, while also looking for new sources of supply. Canada is the world's fifth largest importer of fresh vegetables by value. The United States remains its biggest supplier, accounting for more than half of Canada's fresh produce imports. But that dependence is beginning to shift. The share of Canada's vegetable imports coming from the United States fell to 62.6% in July. That was down from 69% in the same month of 2023, before Donald Trump was elected.
1: I would back that 100%. I would say buying Canadian goods is always a net positive, and relying less and less on the United States is the best possible outcome for this tariff situation. If we can rely on them less and support the Canadian economy and the infrastructure here, then we build a stronger nation here for us, and we can, again, continue to rely on them less.
0: The consumer shift is being driven by political and economic tensions. Buy Canadian campaigns began gaining momentum last year after the Trump administration imposed tariffs on Canadian goods. The movement has intensified as trade talks between the two countries have broken down. For some shoppers, the decision is now personal.
2: In terms of like buying U.S. products and stuff like that, personally, I try to avoid buying U.S. products. I encourage anyone who has the money not to either. But if, you know, if you're hard pressed for cash and U.S. products the cheapest thing you're going to get, I'm not going to blame you for it, you know.
0: But moving away from American produce is not simple. Canada's harsh winters make domestic fruit and vegetable production more difficult. Grocers often rely on greenhouses, stored root vegetables, and imports to keep shelves stocked and stocked through the colder months. And imported produce can often be more cost-effective. Still, the change in consumer sentiment could push retailers to explore more local suppliers. The Canadian government is also investing about $3 billion Canadian dollars over 10 years to build greenhouses and boost winter production. The goal is to increase domestic food supply, reduce dependence on imports, and help bring down food inflation. For Canadian grocers, the challenge now is balancing consumer preferences with cost, availability, and year-round supply. And as trade tensions continue, the Buy Canadian movement could leave a lasting mark on the country's supermarket shelves. The New Development Bank, or NDB, was created with a big promise, a development bank for the global south, less dependent on Western financial institutions and the US dollar. But as the bank enters its second decade, India needs to look beyond the headline numbers. Who does the NDB really serve? How much influence does China have? Where is the bank's money flowing? And how can India help strengthen the NDB without allowing it to become another channel for China's geopolitical priorities? So what is the NDB? The New Development Bank is a multilateral development bank created by Brazil, Russia, India, China, and South Africa, the original BRICS members in 2014. It began operations

operations in 2015 with its headquarters in Shanghai. The bank was formed to finance infrastructure and sustainable development projects in emerging economies. Its larger purpose was to give developing countries an additional source of finance. Outside institutions such as the World Bank and the International Monetary Fund. It was also designed to reduce dependence on Western-led financial systems and the US dollar. Why does it matter to India? India is a founding member, a major borrower, and an important stakeholder. NDB financing can support India's needs in transport, clean energy, water, urban development, and digital infrastructure. But the key question for India is whether the bank's capital is supporting projects that align with India's development and strategic interests, or whether it could also support priorities that advance China's geopolitical goals. The NDB has approved $42.9 billion for 139 projects. India has received about $9.5 billion for 32 projects, while China has received about $10.1 billion for 31 projects. Brazil has received about $7.5 billion, South Africa about $6.6 billion, and Russia about $4.4 billion. The remaining financing has gone to Bangladesh and multi-country projects. These figures show that NDB financing is not limited to China. India's approved financing is close to China's, while Brazil and South Africa also account for significant shares. But China remains the bank's host country and the largest economic power within the regional BRICS group. This is where the Belt and Road question comes in. The NDB signed a memorandum of understanding with China's Belt and Road Initiative to strengthen cooperation. And in 2026, China's representative to the NDB again called for greater strategic alignment between the bank and the BRI. For India, this is a broader and border diplomatic and security concern. Therefore, the overlap in infrastructure, transport and connectivity priorities warrants closer scrutiny. A road, railway, port or digital link can deliver economic benefits, but it can also alter trade routes or strengthen Pakistan and China connectivity that India considers strategically sensitive. India must therefore assess not only whether a project is financially viable, but also whether it has possible dual use or regional security consequences. And that gives the China question a significance that cannot be measured by low numbers alone. The NDB is also pushing local currency financing that can help emerging economies reduce exposure to dollar fluctuations and make development finance more accessible. At the end of 2023, financing in Chinese yuan, South African rand and Indian rupee together accounted for 21.2% of the bank's portfolio. But the currency mix remains dominated by the dollar. A 2025 NDB presentation put the dollar share of total approvals at more than 50%, followed by the Chinese yuan at 21.5% and the euro at about 9%, while the share of Indian rupee was just about 1%. Reducing dollar dependence should not mean replacing it with greater dependence on China's currency, financial system, or economic weight. India should support local currency financing where it reduces borrowing costs and currency risks, but it should push for a multi-currency model that gives equal space to the rupee and other member currencies. The NDB should not become a platform where de-dollarization automatically means a larger role for the yuan. India also needs greater transparency on where the money goes, who benefits from the projects, and whether any investment has second-order strategic consequences. Thank you for watching Business Insights on We On Wireless One. Stay with us.

0: Somewhere, a handshake redraws a map. Somewhere, a tariff rewrites a factory's future. World leaders gather for a decisive path ahead. We simplify the diplomatic nuances, from power to politics, to your pocket and plate. What's in there for you? BRICS continuing coverage, get the V on edge.
1: BRICS 2026, co-powered by LIC, Har Pal Aapke Saath.

0: standing along this Trishuli river that gushed over the entire town, the smell of bodies, which many people fear, are still underneath this. Roaring sound of the military helicopters. The entire houses here that you see around me, behind me, is covered in silt. I'm Saloni Murarka, reporting for Beyond from Nuwakot, Nepal.
1: Microdramas are giving generative AI a new role in entertainment. San Francisco-based Inkit started as an online publishing company, turning popular stories into live-action microdramas through its entertainment arm, Candy Jar. Now, its sister company, Ironblood, is taking the format into action-focused stories and using generative AI to speed up how those productions are made. AI productions can be completed in around 3 to 4 weeks, with production costs of $60,000 or less.

Thanks for staying with us. You are watching Beyond Dispatch with me, Dharamjot Kaur. A host of stories lined up ahead, but first, a quick look at the headlines. NATO chief Mark Rutte slams Russian strikes on Ukrainian train near the Polish border, says such strikes reveal Vladimir Putin's desperation.

Iranian atomic body chief Mohammad Islami slams the IAEA and US after being denied participation in a global energy meet, says it creates a precedent which will affect everyone. US justifies denial, says Islami is a sanctioned individual. Pakistan puts a bounty of 70 lakh rupees or $25,000 on Jaish-e-Mohammed founder Masood Azhar. Measure has been seen as a bid to hogwash world that it is taking action on terrorists. Germany's foreign minister describes his trip to Budapest as a chance to rapidly restore relations with Hungary. Germany hails a new start in ties under the new Hungarian Prime Minister Peter Magyar. In a massive development in the Dishar Salian murder probe, CBI names Aditya Thackeray along with actors Riya Chakraborty and Dino Moria in its fresh FIR.

AI-linked stocks stumble after tech bosses call for slowdown amid reckless development, claiming that the technology could soon run out of control. US dollar rises against major pairs as high crude oil prices raise demand for the greenback. The global reserve currency now trades at a two-week high.

0: In a feeble attempt to evade terror finance watchdog, Pakistan's administration has added Jaish-e-Mohammed founder Maulana Masood Azhar to its 2026 Red Book of Most Wanted Suspects, a move that is being seen as a hogwash. Announcing a bounty of 70 lakh Pakistani rupees for information leading to his arrest. The FIA's counter-terrorism wing document lists Azhar's affiliation as Jaish-e-Mohammed chief, revealing his address to be in Behlpur, while describing him as heavily armed and dangerous. The document refers to three FIRs registered by the counter-terrorism departments in Gujranwala, Multan and Lahore between 2020 and 2021. The announcement comes weeks after an October Financial Action Task Force plenary where Pakistan's record on tackling terror financing is expected to face renewed scrutiny. Now, this document indicates that while the original headquarters of Jaish-e-Mohammed had been destroyed during India's Operation Sindoor in May last year, the Jaish chief continues to operate out of Behlwapur. Reports indicate that 10 relatives of Azhar were killed in that strike last year. Masood Azhar is a UN-designated terrorist and is wanted in India in connection with major attacks, including the 2001 Parliament attack and the 2019 Pulwama bombing. Pakistan had previously announced a 50 lakh reward for information leading to his arrest back in 2021. Islamabad has also said that Azhar left Pakistan and moved to Afghanistan, but the Taliban government in Kabul has rejected this claim. And VEON's editor for Foreign Affairs, Siddhant Sibyl, has more details. Listen in.
1: Pakistan has announced a bounty of Pakistani rupees 70 lakhs on Masood Azhar, a wanted person here in India, a UN-listed terrorist. In fact, the move comes just a month before the FATF meets. We know that in the past, Pakistan has been on FATF's grey list because of the support to terrorists in the country. Now, we know that the move will have no takers in India, given the fact that India has, first of all, made it clear that Pakistan needs to take action, concrete action against terror infrastructure in the country. Secondly, in past few weeks, we have seen visuals from Bahawalpur where the terror infrastructure that was struck by the Indian military is being rebuilt again. And thirdly, India's policy with Pakistan remains that talks and terror cannot continue. And clearly, the latest move will have no takers here in New Delhi. It will be seen very, very skeptically here in New Delhi. With video journalist Abhishek, Siddhant Sibyl for VEON in Delhi.
0: The Central Bureau of Investigation has registered an FIR in the death case of Disha Salian, a celebrity manager who had briefly worked with late actor Sushant Singh Rajput as well. The FIR follows a direction from the Bombay High Court for a thorough probe into the circumstances surrounding Salian's death in June 2020. The FIR includes names such as former Maharashtra Chief Minister Uddhav Thackeray, Shiv Sena UBT leader Aditya Thackeray, actors Dino Moria and Suraj Pancholi, Rohan Roy, Rhea Chakraborty and her brother Shovik Chakraborty. The case has been registered under sections pertaining to murder, gang rape, criminal conspiracy, destruction of evidence and providing false information. The Bombay High Court had raised concerns over the earlier investigation. The High Court noted that Salian's family had not received copies of the post-mortem report, an accidental death report, even years after her death. Further, Salian's father, Satish Salian, had alleged that his daughter was in fact murdered. He even provided investigators with the names of several people that he wanted questioned. Salian was found dead on June 8, 2020, and this was just days before Sushant Singh Rajput died at his residence in Mumbai. Her death had earlier been recorded as an accidental death report. Now, an accidental death report is a formal document filed by the police when a person dies under unnatural, sudden or suspicious circumstances without immediate evidence of a crime. The CBI will now investigate the circumstances surrounding Salian's death. Sushant Singh Rajput's sister, Shweta Singh, has also welcomed the probe and expressed hope for justice. Controversy has erupted at the presentation ceremony of the Women's Asia Cup final in Dubai. The Indian women's cricket team won the Asia Cup for a record 8th time, but refused to accept the trophy from ACC President and Pakistan's Interior Minister, Mohsen Naqvi. India beat Sri Lanka by 72 runs at the Dubai International Cricket Stadium in the final, but the post-match ceremony was delayed by more than 45 minutes as players from both sides waited outside their respective dressing rooms. The Asia Cup final ended at around 9:50 p.m. local time. However, the presentation ceremony did not get underway till 10:40 p.m. The Asian Cricket Council ACC President Naqvi took part in the presentation ceremony alongside other dignitaries. Medallions were presented to the match officials. Following this, medals were later given to Sri Lankan players. Sri Lanka captain later received the runners-up award from Mohsen Naqvi and then proceeded to speak about her team's performance. However, individual awards like Player of the Match and Player of the Tournament were not handed out. The Indian women's team were not called up to receive their medals or the trophy. Furthermore, the tournament's official social media accounts did not post any trophy celebration images. A short while later, the Indian women's cricket team's social media account posted a group photograph of the team and coaching staff. This was just shortly after the conclusion of the award ceremony. And then, Prime Minister Narendra Modi's tweet followed, where the Indian leader took to his social media account on X to congratulate the Indian women's team. PM Modi called the victory as a proud moment for Indian cricket. Following this, at the post-match press conference, the Indian cricket team's head coach, Amol Mazumdar, said that the decision to not accept the trophy had been taken by the BCCI. According to media reports, BCCI had informed the ACC officials that if Naqvi attended the ceremony and India won the final, then the team would not accept the trophy from him. The scene was reminiscent of a similar incident from September 2025, when the Indian men's cricket team defeated Pakistan in the Asia Cup final at the same venue, but refused to accept the trophy from Naqvi. This has been owing to the tension between both countries for years now. And my colleague Vidur Kathuria is joining us live from the newsroom. Vidur, this is the second time that we've seen such a situation take place with the Indian team after last year's Asia Cup. What is the BCCI's stance on the matter?
2: Well, Dharamjot, as you rightly said, this is the second time that such a situation has taken place. Now, the BCCI has been very clear. Any pre-match or post-match formalities with the Pakistan team will not be completed. Now, BCCI Secretary Devjit Saikia, he said that India continue to play Pakistan in these multinational tournaments, multi-nation tournaments, because of the Olympic Charter. But any sort of pre- or post-match conditions will not

0: we met. Now, the BCCI, in fact, contacted the ACC and let them know that if India does indeed win the trophy, then there could be a situation where it would be possible for the ACC deputy chief, who is from the UAE, that could present the trophy. And in that situation, India would go up to the stage and receive the trophies without any problem. But once again, like we saw last year, the ACC chief, who's also the Pakistan Interior Minister, Mohsin Naqvi, insisted that he should come up on stage and hand out the trophies. And in this situation, even Naqvi knew that if he goes up to the stage, then India would not receive the trophies. Now, it is once again his insistence that has created another controversy, and India, who were deserved winners of the Men's Asia Cup last year and now deserved winners of the Women's Asia Cup, have not received the trophy. But the BCCI continues to say that the trophy does not signify anything. India were Asian champions in the Asia Cup last year, that is the men's tournament, and once again this year they are deserved and rightful winners, and just because they don't receive the trophy, that doesn't change anything. And BCCI Secretary Devajit Saikia also said that sooner or later both these Asia Cup trophies, that is the men's trophy and the women's trophy, will return to their rightful owners, that is India. But the stance that the BCCI has of now continues that they will not engage in any sort of pre-match or post-match formalities with any representatives of Pakistan. Dharamjot.
1: Well, clearly a lot has unfolded between two separate matches in just a matter of a year. But thank you for all those details, Fidur. A massive political row has erupted over Tamil Nadu Chief Minister C. Joseph Vijay's visit to the UK after photographs appeared on social media showing the visit of Vijay, including London's Silver Store racing circuit and meeting actor Ajith for the Le Mans racing event. The photographs have triggered an intense political debate, with the opposition questioning whether the UK trip is focused on attracting investments or is a pleasure trip at the expense of taxpayer money. The criticism has intensified after images of Vijay and actor Trisha from the Silverstone circuit went viral on social media. Tamil Nadu BJP chief Nayanar Nagendran has sought an explanation from the TVK on whether the visit was personal or official and who all accompanied him on this trip. Nagendran has also sought details of what concrete investments did Vijay manage to pull from this visit. The DMK has also cornered the Chief Minister over the issue, with the Leader of Opposition Udayanidhi Stalin calling Vijay a, quote, dummy Chief Minister. Further, the opposition leader also alleged that in the just-concluded assembly session, the Chief Minister was unable to answer questions on issues facing the state and instead made defamatory remarks against him and his party.
2: They said that he is leaving on 10th, that's all, to seek investment. And he had left on 10th to attend a car race, where another actor, Ajith, is taking part in it. On his invitation, he had gone there. And we saw an actress also there. I don't know whether she was invited by Ajith or she had to accompany the Chief Minister. That I don't want to go into it. But there is no proper program, no, the industry officials had not gone with him, the industry's minister had not gone with him.
1: The AIADMK too has lashed out at Vijay. The party's chief referred to Vijay's pictures from the Silverstone race circuit and sarcastically commented about his way of attracting investments in the state. However, MDMK MP Durai Vaiko has defended Vijay, saying that the chief minister is in London to boost motorsports infrastructure in the state and that details and photographs of his meeting with business and industry leaders will be released soon. On September 10, Vijay had left for London on a week-long visit to attract investments to Tamil Nadu. He is accompanied by cabinet colleague and sports minister Adav Arjuna and other government officials. Vijay is expected to return to Chennai on September 17th. But ahead of his return, a political storm has already engulfed the TVK, which is yet to formally respond to all the charges. And for more on this, Beyond's principal correspondent Siddharth Sempi has sent us this report from Chennai. Listen in.
3: Opposition parties in Tamil Nadu are questioning and criticizing the ongoing official visit of Chief Minister Vijay to the UK. Opposition parties are questioning the government's narrative on attracting investments from the UK, questioning how many MOUs have been signed in the ongoing visit of Chief Minister Vijay to the UK and what is the value of the MOUs that have been inked. They're also raising questions on the purpose of the visit and the real outcome, because already 4 days are passed and they're asking what is the real outcome and the takeaway from the visit. The opposition parties are also attacking Chief Minister Vijay for attending the racing event at Silverstone featuring actor Ajit Kumar, who actor Vijay and Chief Minister Vijay has known at least for 3 decades now from Tamil Nadu itself. And the other question that opposition parties are raising is about the spending of public money and the accountability for such visits which are undertaken on taxpayer money. Let's also remember the fact that the TVK is countering all this by saying that visiting Silverstone, a landmark racing facility and the birthplace of F1, is actually meant to set up similar infrastructure, motorsport infrastructure in Chennai or perhaps in some place in Tamil Nadu. And they also go on to maintain that Chief Minister Vijay's visit essentially is also going to promote brand Tamil Nadu abroad. In Chennai, Siddharth, MP, Beyond World is One.

0: decorated with gold, with silver, with ornaments. And this is the 93rd year of this pandal and this idol. And you can see people have come in huge numbers.
1: Thousands took part in protests in Kenya's capital of Nairobi, which were led by Kenya's rising star, Edwin Sifuna. Ahead of the 2027 presidential polls, the 44-year-old senator has emerged as a rising challenger to Kenya's President William Ruto. Sifuna earned goodwill among Kenya's young Gen Z voters when he actively sought to stop police violence during the biggest protests in June of 2024. He is pioneering the cause of the young in Kenya by establishing them at the center point of Kenyan politics. He has also shunned his critics who say that he lacks the experience needed for the country's top job.
2: How is it a criticism to be young? How is it a criticism to be a first-time senator? I don't want to make the comparison, but I have served longer than Obama in the Senate when he became president, because I think he did 2 years. I've done four. I've done 4 years. So what we want to do is to drag this country back to the rails of the values in our constitution: democracy, rule of law, freedom, human rights, social justice, and all of the others.
1: Now the former lawyer is drawing huge crowds as he tours the country, including the capital, Nairobi, though he has yet to officially declare a run for presidency. Visuals have emerged of crowds lining the streets as the convoys pass, with Sifuna drawing roars of approval as he pointed to his watch, a gesture that he does often, suggesting that Ruto's time in office was running out. Thousands have poured into a large sports ground to hear speeches by the leading candidates. Many Kenyans are furious at the entrenched corruption under Ruto and the extreme violence used against any hint of protest, including more than 100 deaths and dozens of abductions that are blamed on security forces in the last 2 years. Previous rallies by Sifuna, who is now touring the country to en masse support, have been disrupted by gangs of armed men who have attacked his supporters and journalists. Kenyan politicians across the political spectrum draft in young men to protect them and attack opponents, often leading to deadly violence. Kenyans also view this culture of violence as a problem in the country's polity. A correspondent, Calden Ongmu, has sent us this report. Listen in.
3: Kenya is already entering a high-stakes phase of preparations for the August 2027 general elections, with President William Ruto seeking a second term and an increasingly assertive opposition trying to build a united front against him. The opposition's biggest challenge is not mobilization, but agreeing on a single presidential candidate. Several prominent opposition figures are positioning themselves for the race, but one of the most significant emerging figures is Nairobi Senator Edwin Sifuna. Sifuna has emerged as one of the most dynamic figures in the opposition, and whether he becomes the eventual flag bearer, a running mate, or a key coalition broker could significantly increase the 2027 race. This is Calden Ongmu from Johannesburg, South Africa, for We On World is One.
1: And that's all we have for you on this broadcast. But news and updates will continue after a short break. Don't go anywhere. Keep watching We On World is One.

0: Somewhere, a handshake redraws a map. Somewhere, a tariff rewrites a factory's future. World leaders gather for a decisive path ahead. We simplify the diplomatic nuances, from power to politics, to your pocket and plate. What's in there for you? BRICS continuing coverage, get the V on it.
1: BRICS 2026, co-powered by LIC, Har Pal Aapke Saath.

0: 1982, the Asian Games were held in India, in New Delhi. And India won its first rowing medals. A nice commemorative stamp, but where is this lake, I wonder?
1: 30 kilometers out of Jaipur. The Aravali is closing in, the road begins to bend. I'm here because of a postage stamp.
2: So that's it, that quest ends here. This is the lake where the 1982 Asian Games Rowing Championships were held.

0: Microdramas are giving generative AI a new role in entertainment. San Francisco-based Inkit started as an online publishing company, turning popular stories into live-action microdramas through its entertainment arm, Candy Jar. Now, its sister company, Ironblood, is taking the format into action-focused stories and using generative AI to speed up how those productions are made. AI productions can be completed in around 3 to 4 weeks, with production costs of $60,000 or less.
1: Satwik Sairaj and Chirag Shetty defeated China's

Hello and welcome to a new week here on Beyond World of Sport with me, Vidur Kathuria. Plenty of action to get you over the course of the show today. First up, it's the headlines. The Indian women's cricket team refuses to accept the trophy from Pakistan Interior Minister and ACC President Mohsin Naqvi following their 72-run win over Sri Lanka in the Asia Cup final. BCCI Secretary Devajit Sarkar says that its request for someone else to hand over the trophy was denied by the ACC. Alexander Zverev wins his second Grand Slam by beating American Ben Shelton in the final of the 2026 US Open. Zverev beats the 23-year-old by 6-3, 7-6, 5-7 and 6-2.

Rumesh Tharangapathiragi has sealed another gold medal, this time at the inaugural World Athletics Ultimate Championship with a monstrous 91-meter throw in Budapest.

Controversy erupted at the presentation ceremony of the Women's Asia Cup final in Dubai. The Indian women's cricket team won the Asia Cup for a record 8th time but refused to accept the trophy from ACC President and Pakistan Interior Minister Mohsin Naqvi. Now, India beat Sri Lanka by 72 runs at the Dubai International Cricket Stadium in the final, but the post-match ceremony was delayed by more than 45 minutes as players from both sides waited outside their respective dressing rooms. The Asia Cup final ended at around 9:50 p.m. local time, but the presentation ceremony did not get underway until 10:40 p.m. However, the Asian Cricket Council, the ACC President Naqvi, took part in the presentation ceremony alongside other dignitaries. Medallions were presented to the match officials. Now, following this, medals were later given to Sri Lankan players. Sri Lanka captain Chamari Attapattu later received the runners-up award from Mohsin Naqvi and then proceeded to speak about her team's performance. However, individual awards like Player of the Match and Player of the Tournament were not handed out. The Indian women's team were not called up to receive their medals or the trophy. Furthermore, the tournament's official social media accounts did not post any trophy celebration images. Later, the Indian women's cricket team's social media account posted a group photo of the team and coaching staff shortly after the conclusion of the presentation ceremony. Prime Minister Narendra Modi took to his social media account to congratulate the Indian women's team. PM Modi called the victory a proud moment for Indian cricket. He also added that this triumph will inspire millions of youngsters across the country to play more and shine. Now, following this, at the post-match press conference, the Indian cricket team's head coach, Amol Mazumdar, said the decision to not accept the trophy had been taken by the BCCI. Now, according to media reports, the BCCI had informed ACC officials that if Naqvi attended the ceremony and India won the final, then the team would not accept the trophy. However, the ACC denied that request. Now, this scene was reminiscent of a similar incident from September 2025 when the Indian men's cricket team defeated Pakistan in the Asia Cup final at the same venue but refused to accept the trophy from Naqvi. That owed to political tensions between the two countries. Now, speaking of the Indian men's cricket team, they kick-started their three-match quote-unquote away T20I series against Afghanistan in style. Abhishek Sharma's 82 along with Jasprit Bumrah's return helped India secure a comfortable 7 victory at Delhi's Arun Jaitley Stadium on Sunday. Although the match was at the Arun Jaitley Stadium in Delhi, India officially featured as the away team. The Afghanistan Cricket Board hosts the three-match Friendship Cup with Delhi serving as a temporary home venue for Afghanistan. As a result, India were the visitors on their own home soil. India, after electing to bowl first, delivered a stunning start with the ball. Returning from injury, Jasprit Bumrah immediately made his presence felt, dismissing opener Rehmanullah Gurbaz in just the second ball of the match. Afghanistan's top order collapsed rapidly, leaving them reeling at 43 for 5 inside 7 overs. But veteran Mohammad Nabi and Azmatullah Omar Zai steadied the ship with a crucial 83-run partnership. Afghanistan eventually finished on 156 for 8. Meanwhile, India completed a comfortable 7-wicket win, chasing down the target in just 13.4 overs. The star of the chase was Abhishek Sharma, who blasted a sensational 82 of just 32 balls, including 7 fours and 7 sixes. Sharma also shared a rapid 121-run opening partnership with Ishan Kishan of just 53 deliveries, India's highest 100-plus stand against Afghanistan in T20 internationals. With India taking a 1-0 lead, the second match of the series will be played at the same venue on Tuesday. Australia

Batter Steve Smith, the second highest run scorer in Ashes history, has cast doubt over his availability for the 2027 Ashes series. The 37-year-old remains uncertain about his future and is yet to confirm whether he will feature when Australia take on England in the Ashes next summer. Now, in an interview to The Telegraph, Steve Smith has stated he remains unsure whether he will be part of Australia's next campaign, while acknowledging that him being part of an away Ashes series can no longer be considered a guarantee. Smith plans to take his future series by series. Smith has already walked away from Australia's shorter formats, retiring from ODI cricket in March 2025 after the Champions Trophy and playing his final T20I in February 2024. Since then, he has made Test cricket and occasional overseas franchise his routine. However, Smith's main target is the 2028 Los Angeles Olympics, where cricket will return to sport's biggest stage for the first time in 128 years. Smith will be 39 by then, but still hopes to push for a place in Australia's squad. He plans to play associate T20 cricket in Ireland to sharpen his white ball skills, learn from emerging associate players, and ultimately chase an Olympic medal. Smith's series-by-series approach will be put to the test as Australia braces for its busiest test schedule, with 20 matches set to be played across 11 months. After the Bangladesh win, Australia will travel to South Africa for a crucial three-match series next month, before facing a packed summer schedule featuring domestic cricket, a subcontinental tour and a possible World Test Championship final at Lord's ahead of the 2027 Ashes.

0: Tennis now, world number two Alexander Zverev capped off a stellar 2026 season by defeating Ben Shelton in the US Open final to claim his second Grand Slam title of the year and career. In front of a star-studded Arthur Ashe Stadium, featuring actors Pierce Brosnan, Brad Pitt among the celebrity guests, top seed Zverev defeated local favourite Ben Shelton 6-3, 7-6, 5-7, 6-2. Zverev repeatedly absorbed Shelton's power and redirected it with depth and precision, proving almost impossible to outlast when rallies extended. Shelton, renowned for his explosive serve and aggressive first-strike tennis, struggled to find his usual rhythm behind the delivery. While Zverev's relentless ball striking and calm decision-making repeatedly blunted his challenge, Shelton's resilience only delayed the inevitable as Zverev came through a 25-shot rally to secure an early break in the deciding set. He never let go of that advantage as he finally got the chance to hoist the US Open trophy on his 11th appearance at the Hardcourt Major. The 29-year-old German has now become just the fourth man in the Open era to win his first two Grand Slam titles in the same season after lifting the French Open trophy in June.
1: Wanted with how today went. Happy with how I fought throughout the week, 2 weeks. You know, excited with the progress that I feel that I've made, but yeah, this one stings 100%. And yeah, it's on to the next. Try to keep getting better and show up in Australia even stronger than I showed up here.
0: At the start of the season, there were question marks over whether 29-year-old Zverev would ever win one of the sport's most prestigious prizes, with Zverev already losing three major finals in a career which looked in danger of not living up to expectations prior to 2026. But by the end of the final Grand Slam of this year, the German is celebrating becoming multiple Grand Slam singles champion. Yannick Sinner and Carlos Alcaraz swept the board between them at the majors in 2024 and 25, and Zverev have taken full advantage against the rest of the field in their absence. The top seed lifted a heavy burden by winning his first major title at this year's French Open and then quickly added another with a victory over local favourite Shelton at Flushing Meadows. With his 3-hour, 33-minute victory, Zverev has moved 700 points clear of Sinner atop the PIF.

0: ATP Live Race to Touring Rankings, which serves as a metric for who will claim the ATP year-end number one rankings.
1: Yeah, I think I'm up there for sure, because I've said it before, I don't think I'm the most talented in any way. I don't think I'm like God-given talent like some other guys are. I think most of my tennis is through hard work, through a lot of hours spent on the court and through a lot of hours spent in the gym and on the track. That's how I play tennis. You have to take everything into consideration. With Jannik Sinner being injured and Carlos Alcaraz coming back from injury after 4 months, right now at this moment, probably yes. Both of them healthy and both of them at the top of the game, maybe not.
0: For the first time in over two decades, the top 10 of the ATP rankings does not feature a single member of tennis's big three. Novak Djokovic has dropped from number 5 to number 12 in the latest rankings following his shock first-round exit at the US Open. Now, the 39-year-old lost to Argentina's Mariano Navone in a 5-set marathon, his earliest Grand Slam departure in two decades, and his first ever opening round loss at Flushing Meadows. The defeat cost Djokovic 790 points and marks the first time since October 2002 that neither him, Roger Federer, nor Rafael Nadal have featured in the top 10. Remember, the two of them, that is Federer and Nadal, have retired. Djokovic reacted with characteristic perspective, saying he remains proud of his past achievements, but that, quote, now is now. Meanwhile, Alexander Zverev's US Open title has pushed him closer to world number one, Sinner, with Ben Shelton rising to a career high number 4. Djokovic's next assignment is expected to be Shanghai, though his participation depends on fitness, and the gap to the chasing pack is narrowing fast.

0: Football now. There was a huge controversy during the Manchester derby on Sunday. The Premier League referee's body has now admitted that Erling Haaland's goal, which secured the win for City, should not have stood. The Manchester derby was full of chaos. In the 23rd minute, Phil Foden was sent off after a tussle with Bruno Fernandes, the Manchester United captain. Haaland's controversial 60th minute goal came after he converted Josko Gvardiol's deflected cross at the far post. Despite the assistant referee raising the offside flag, VAR officials overturned the call. United boss Michael Carrick described the decision as worrying, while Lisandro Martinez labelled it injustice. Manchester City sealed all 3 points and continue their perfect run to the Premier League season so far. Meanwhile, Man United now sit 13th in the standings with 1 win, 1 draw and 2 losses. Now, ProRef or Professional Games Referees has now acknowledged the error. The refereeing body confirmed that Haaland himself was onside but admitted VAR failed to account for Enzo Fernandez's position and its potential impact on play. Despite not making contact with the ball, Fernandez's movement appeared to affect Lisandro Martinez's defending before Haaland finished at the far post, meaning the goal should have remained disallowed under the laws of the game. ProRef said VAR should have recommended an on-field review and has contacted Manchester United to acknowledge the error. A full review of the incident will now take place.
1: If that's how the rules are interpreted, that you're not interfering with play because you've thrown yourself at the ball 6 yards from goal and pretty much nearly touched it, which then Leicester has to react from. On top of that, the line was a bit dubious where they drew the line to start with. It's worrying if that's really it is, if that's how the game's seen by those who are officiating it.
0: Over in Spain, reigning La Liga champions Barcelona continued their impressive run in the league as they beat Levante away from home to maintain a perfect record and remain 3 points ahead of arch rivals Real Madrid. Our Ballon d'Or contender Lamine Yamal produced another brace as Barcelona sealed a scrappy 4-2 win over Levante. This was Barcelona's 5th straight win in their bid to retain the Spanish league title. 8 days on from his 2-goal display at Valencia, Yamal produced another stellar showing in the same city, having also netted against Feyenoord in the Champions League midweek. But it was 19-year-old fullback Xavi Espart who made the breakthrough, scoring his first senior goal after 5 minutes into the game. Levante tried to steal a point from Barcelona, however, a stoppage time goal from substitute Karim Adeyemi sealed the 3 points for the visitors. The win keeps Barcelona at the top and 3 points ahead of rivals Real Madrid.
2: Our best game, of course. I think we had a great start. But then we in the second half we struggled a little bit with 3-0. Normally we have to play with more calm, but at the end, also Levante makes it very good. The pitch, I think, was not in the best condition. It was very dry. It was not like normally how in which conditions we played normally. So at the end, I'm happy that the team came back and scored the fourth goal, and we are happy. We are happy with this. Come on, we have a great start, and this is to celebrate a little bit.
0: Harry Kane's 150th goal for Bayern Munich proved decisive as the German champions edged past Bundesliga newcomers Elversberg in a narrow 2-1 away victory. Bayern opened the score in the 26th minute after Ismail Saibari assisted midfielder Lennart Kahl for a top left corner finish. Elversberg responded in the 61st minute, aiming to keep their undefeated run in their first Bundesliga season alive. However, deputising for arrested Manuel Neuer, Captain Kane sealed the win, scoring the winner and completing his 150th goal for the record German champions. Kane's winner marked his 99th Bundesliga goal in just 97 appearances and his first league goal of the 2026-27 season. The English striker has reached 150 goals in 153 matches across all competitions for Bayern since joining the club in August 2023. Kane, who is among the favourites for the Ballon d'Or this season has outscored every other player in Europe's top five leagues since the start of the 23-24 campaign, with a goal every 79 minutes. He also holds the record for the fastest 50 Bundesliga goals, achieving the milestone in just 43 games, and is now closing in on the record of fastest 100 Bundesliga goals.
3: When you set a standard, like I said, I think it's always natural when you go a game or two without scoring that. Maybe it's a bit of a topic, but I'm in good form, I'm sharp, I'm ready. It was nice to get the first Bundesliga goal today and help the team with a win. It was an important goal in the end, and that's the most important thing.
4: Yeah, I mean, he's definitely... I'm amazed how much he's improved, you know. And that's to do with... I think he was known already for scoring goals. He was known already for sort of the head he has on his shoulders. But the version he is today, and even in the 3 years I've worked with him, so I don't think that... it's because of me. I think in general, it's because of his mindset that he's just kept improving.
0: In Formula One action, Mercedes's championship leader Kimi Antonelli won the first Formula One race in Madrid in 45 years after winning the Spanish Grand Prix to extend his title lead. Now, Italian driver Antonelli has boosted his title ambitions with victory in the Spanish Grand Prix. The 20-year-old was perfect in his execution as he held off Red Bull's Max Verstappen into second and McLaren's Lando Norris to third. Antonelli benefited from a well-timed virtual safety car following Lance Stroll's Aston Martin going into the barriers and calamitous McLaren pit stop on lap 16 of 57 that cost pole sitter and defending champion Norris a likely win on a track where overtaking proved almost impossible. Verstappen, who had been outspoken in his criticism of the design, said the track designers had made mistakes.
5: Today, you know, it's good to win, but it doesn't feel as good because I think Lando today deserved the win. But overall, you know, we'll take it. Other than that, it was a very strong race. I think especially on the hard at the end, we had really good pace. Now we got to keep pushing.
6: I think it was quite clear that Lando and Kimi were a lot faster, but unfortunately, Lando got very unlucky with that VSC. So he dropped behind us. Then Kimi basically got stuck for a long time behind Charles, who hadn't pitted yet. And once everyone was a little bit clear, it was again the same thing where Kimi was a bit faster than me, Lando was faster than all of us, but you can't pass around here, so I could keep him quite easily behind me.
0: The young Italian's Madrid victory is his eighth win of the season, stretching his championship lead to 81 points after 14 rounds. Antonelli now has 292 points and 81-point advantage to closest rival and teammate George Russell, who finished the race in fifth position. Lewis Hamilton, who had to retire on lap 6 with a brake problem, is third, 101 behind, while Norris is 106 behind in fourth, with 9 meetings remaining. Sri Lanka's Ramesh Tharangapathirage continued an extraordinary season with gold at the inaugural World Athletics Ultimate Championship in Budapest. The 23-year-old opened poorly with 75.89 metres but found his range through the competition before unleashing a massive 91.09 metre throw in the fourth round to seal the title. Grenada's Anderson Peters took silver with 86.18, Germany's Julian Weber bronze with 85.89, while reigning world champion Kesherin Walcott finished fourth. Pakistan's Olympic champion Arshad Nadeem could manage only fifth, with a season best 81.49. The victory is the latest in a dominant year for Pathirage, who also won the Commonwealth Games gold in Glasgow, beating Neeraj Chopra and Nadeem, and claimed the Diamond League final after wins in Rome, Doha, Lausanne and Zurich. His 92.62 metre throw in Rome remains the world-leading mark of the season. A former fast bowler who switched from cricket to athletics in 2017, Pathirage has emerged as Sri Lanka's biggest track and field story in decades. So that's a wrap on this edition of Beyond World of Sport. News and updates will continue on the other side of this short break. Keep watching Beyond World of Sport.

0: Microdramas are giving generative AI a new role in entertainment. San Francisco-based InKit started as an online publishing company, turning popular stories into live-action microdramas through its entertainment arm, CandyJar. Now, its sister company, Ironblood, is taking the format into action-focused stories and using generative AI to speed up how those productions are made. AI productions can be completed in around 3 to 4 weeks, with production costs of $60,000 or less.
1: Satwik Sairaj and Chirag Shetty defeated China's He Jiting and Ren Xiangyu to clinch the China Masters title. This was the duo's third final at the China Masters, with the first two ending in heartbreaking defeats. But Satwik, Chirag have now broken that jinx as the pair won their 10th BWF World title. The title's a big boost for the world number 5 pair as they gear up to defend their gold medal at the Asian Games scheduled to be held in Japan from September 19th.
2: Standing along this Trishuli River that gushed over the entire town, the smell of bodies, which many people fear, are still underneath this. Roaring sound of the military helicopters. The entire houses here that you see around me, behind me, is covered in silt. I'm Saloni Murarka, reporting for Beyond from Nuwakot, Nepal.

1982, the Asian Games were held in India, in New Delhi. And India won its first rowing medals. A nice commemorative stamp. But where is this lake?

Welcome back, viewers. You're watching Defense Pulse. I'm Shivan Channa. This is your 360-degree insight into the future of warfare. Let's start with the day's defense developments. Indian Navy destroyer INS Mysore has concluded the fourth edition of Exercise Samudra Lakshman at Lumut, Malaysia. The bilateral engagement with the Royal Malaysian Navy is aimed at improving maritime interoperability and operational coordination as India deepens naval cooperation with Southeast Asian partners.

The U.S. Army has completed a major counter-drone experiment during Sabre Junction 2026 in Germany. Air defense units used multiple sensors and counter-UAS assets to protect mobile forces against drones, testing how NATO troops can detect, track, and defeat unmanned aircraft while maneuvering under combat conditions.

North Korea said on Monday that it conducted a joint live-fire drill involving missiles, artillery and drones that it claimed showed huge destructive power. Five army units took part in the exercise, which Pyongyang says tested its integrated firepower control system designed to concentrate multiple weapons on a target simultaneously. South Korea takes note.

0: The United States is moving to secure one of modern warfare's most important materials. The U.S. Defense Logistics Agency has awarded a contract worth around $2 billion to rebuild America's strategic tungsten stockpile, a metal critical for armor-piercing munitions and other advanced defense systems.
1: Determined, no mission too difficult and no task too great for our soldiers, sailors.
0: And viewers, my top focus on Defense Pulse today. For generations, a foot soldier was defined by the weapon in his hand. The Lee Enfield, the self-loading rifle, the INSAS. Today, the AK-203 and SIG-716. The next transformation of the Indian infantry may not be about the rifle at all. That's what this story is. Because the soldier is changing. Weapons are changing. And now even the infantry battalion itself is changing. India is raising new pair of battalions. Drones are being pushed down to the infantry level through Ashni drone platoons. Counter drone weapons are moving closer to the soldier. So what will the Indian infantryman of the next war look like? That's what we decipher in this next report. Take a look. For more than a century, the basic idea of an infantryman remained remarkably familiar. A rifle, ammunition, grenades, a bayonet, and later a radio. The weapons improved, bolt-action rifles gave way to semi-automatic weapons, then came the assault rifle. Night sights followed, better body armor, anti-tank weapons, and secure communications. But the soldier was still fundamentally a rifleman. Today, modern infantry weapons can be paired with optical sights, thermal imaging, suppressors, laser aiming systems, and other accessories. And ammunition, of course, remains a fundamental part of this equation. But every additional capability adds weight. The modern infantryman now has another problem. The enemy fire from above as well. A small drone can look beyond a hill, find a trench, locate a vehicle, correct artillery fire, or become the weapon itself. The proliferation of FPV drones and loitering munitions has pushed unmanned warfare to the smallest tactical formations, and India is adapting. The Indian Army's senior leadership has explicitly identified unmanned aircraft systems, UAS and counter-UAS capabilities as priorities emerging from Operation Sindoor and lessons from contemporary conflicts. Enter the Ashni drone platoon. Instead of waiting for higher formations to provide aerial surveillance, the concept pushes drone capability down to the infantry battalion itself. This is a fundamental change, and infantry battalions are getting their own eyes in the sky with potential precision strike capability. But the reorganization goes further. The Indian Army has also created a pair of battalions. The Army describes them as lean, agile, and lethal formations intended for rapid, high-impact operations. Pair of contingents from the Rajputana Rifles and Sikh Light Infantry were publicly showcased at Army Day 2026. And the equipment displayed included man-portable counter-UAS systems, drone jammers, spoofers, armed drones, and precision weapons as well. The Army has also identified Rudra Brigades and Divyastra Batteries among newly created force multipliers. The infantry arsenal is no longer just a collection of guns. The soldier increasingly operates inside a network of sensors, machines, and precision weapons. Even with the evolving nature of wars and attacks, the foot soldier remains crucial. But his battlefield is changing. Yesterday's infantryman had to shoot and maneuver. Tomorrow's infantryman may have to shoot, sense, launch drones, defeat drones, communicate, and fight as part of a digital network. The foot soldier is no longer just carrying a weapon, he is becoming part of a weapons network. India's new formations suggest that the transformation has already begun.

0: And who better to discuss this with me than Colonel Shekhar Atri, a decorated Indian Army Special Forces veteran and former commanding officer of 12 para special forces in the Eastern Command of the Indian Army. Colonel Atri, thanks so much for making time for us. I'm excited to have this conversation with you. Let's start right off. From rifles and grenades to drones, smart sites and counter UAS, what does the soldier of the next war carry into battle? Colonel Atri.
1: Thanks, Ivan, for having me here. And the next war, he carries less of what he will shoot with and more of what he will see with. The war itself has been based on the principle of whosoever wins will have the shorter OODA loop. When we say OODA, it is observe, orient, decide, and act. So now it has come down to the individual soldier level that his awareness of the battlefield will go up by multiples once he has this kind of technology at his beck and call. Just a few numbers. UK Ministry of Defense recently came out with a report. 80% of Russian casualties in 2025 were through drones, not artillery, not rifles, drones. And our army last year has also correctly identified that as one of the key result areas that we need to focus on. So we have got infantry battalions having drone operators, drone batteries. I left my unit in 2020, and every time I've gone back, there's a huge plethora of equipment that has come in, and each one is better or specific at doing a particular task in the battlefield as far as mission awareness is concerned. So, yes, it's going to be a battle of awareness as well as a battle of neutralization is the second thing that we're looking at over here.
0: That's very, very interesting. Colonel Atri, I'm just going to now bring this to your own experience. You entered the Special Forces at a time when the rifle, radio and the man was still at the center of an operation. If you went back into that same operation today, what would be fundamentally different in your opinion?
1: Well, first of all, I would know what was on the other side of the hill before I climbed it. Yeah. We sat in multiple ambushes for 5, 6, 7 nights without any results because the awareness was not there of specifics. There's equipments that are coming in. Yes, definitely they'll help us make that situational awareness better. And to this section commander, if he has any doubts, he just puts up a quadcopter. What would take 4 hours to climb a hill is done in 4 minutes. His situational awareness has improved. Second thing was the communications aspect that we would really struggle, which has really improved. We had 3 different types of radio sets to communicate with 3 different types of levels within the section, back to the base, and long-range communication. Today, one radio set does all that. And it not only just gives you a voice, it gives you data, it gives you video feeds, you name it, and it's there at the palm of the operator. So the man has not changed. It's the same 22-year-old with the same training that is going into the battlefield. What has changed is that his awareness has improved and so have his reactions. And that's something which is really commendable, and that's something that we definitely need to work upon or build upon going forward as well.
0: Colonel, now let me take from your combat experience, because that is something civilians really would like to understand. Colonel Atri, from your own combat experience, what matters more when contact is actually made with an enemy or an adversarial force, having more technology or having fewer systems that the soldier knows instinctively how to use? What's better?
1: I think it's fewer every time, and that will win you the way you want to. And I'll tell you, the moment I learned that, we are sitting in an ambush. I cannot speak to a person who is just a kilometer away from me in the same line of sight because the radio failed. So it's as simple as that. The simpler the communication or the equipment is, the easier it is. In Ukraine, sections have come down from the earlier 10 to 40 assaultment teams in 22. Now there are just 4 to 6 people assaulting, supported by 4 to 6 drone operators. So technology does win before the contact, but training is what wins during the war. And a soldier who has to think about his equipment is already a second behind. And the one who does not is the one who is going to have the edge. So the fewer, the better.
0: training is what eventually wins the war. Technology is what gets you there. I take your point very well. Agal Natri, you mentioned Ukraine. Let me take it from there. Ukraine has shown that even an individual soldier can be hunted by an FPV drone. That's how far drones have incursed. How does that change the way infantry moves, or it hides, or it fights?
1: So the basic of infantry assaults, as we say, is the last 200 meters battle wherein you go all out. That's no longer the case. That has come back to maybe 10 to 25 kilometers in depth. So you are no longer safe in the depth areas vis-a-vis the front. So that has happened over a period of time within 10 to 25 kilometers. Nothing moves inside it will not be detected. So it has done three things now. It has broken up the infantry into groups of 5 to 9, like I said earlier, and making a 2 lakh rupee or a lakh rupee drone not worth it, shooting down a couple of soldiers. And secondly, it has spread the troops across the battlefield. Now, the area which a battalion used to occupy is maybe now being occupied by a platoon because they have to be dispersed. And also, third thing that has happened, which all the video feeds also prove, the battle has gone underground as far as human beings are concerned. So overhead covers, multiple exits, and keep moving and keep maneuvering is what's the thing that is going to be for future. And that's what we have learning from whatever has been happening during the Ukraine-Russia war. So bunching up, moving in daylight and staying in one place because it's comfortable, that is going to be the bane of the force which does that. And the cost is going to be immense for them.
0: Understood. Very quickly, if I could just get one more reaction, response from you, Colonel Atri. Is the drone becoming as fundamental to a platoon as a machine gun once was? You've seen both the times. Tell me more.
1: I think it has in a particular way. It's already gone beyond that, in fact, if I may say so, because drone is now every rank's weapon. Machine gun still used to be a section weapon. And the quick thing is that in 1914, when the machine gun was launched, commanders found it difficult to deploy it. They took 20 years till Second World War to learn how to deploy a machine gun properly in a section. But with drones, we do not have 20 years, maybe two, if I give or take the way technology is developing, is the time by the time our army has to be prepared at least on the concept level of employment of drones and trained down to the last section as to how the drones have to be employed.
0: Colonel Atri, it's been absolutely splendid talking to you. Thank you so much for joining us and explaining and taking all those questions. There's lots more. I would look forward to speaking with you again on Defense Pulse.
1: Thank you so much. Thank you so much, Mayor. Good day.
0: Now, viewers, we cover the full 360-degree security spectrum on Defense Pulse. So from foot soldiers, as we were just discussing, and infantry weapons, let's move, take the discussion to space surveillance. India is expanding its space-based surveillance architecture with the government approving the third phase of the Space-Based Surveillance, SBS program, SBS-3. Now, the plan envisages a constellation of 52 satellites designed to significantly strengthen India's ability to monitor activity from space. Instead of depending only on a small number of large, expensive satellites, India is adding a large constellation of smaller satellites, providing more frequent coverage and greater resilience if individual satellites are disrupted. But how close is India to creating a truly indigenous, resilient, space-based intelligence network? And for that, we put the questions to Awais Ahmed, founder and CEO of Pixel Space.
2: A master's in mathematics from BITS Pilani, Awais Ahmed is the founder and CEO of Pixel Space Technologies, where he is building the health monitor for the planet through a constellation of the world's highest resolution hyperspectral satellites. Pixel raised $100 million in a Series C funding led by Singapore state investor Temasek and British space technology venture firm Seraphim. Google-backed Pixel's latest round included existing investors Radical Ventures and GrowX Ventures, as well as new investors 361 Asset and IMM Investment, bringing its total funding to $195 million.
0: Aways, India is rapidly building its own space-based defense architecture. What's the need of the hour and the next set of developments that are being worked on today?
3: Yeah, so I think, you know, whatever is public is the fact that the satellite has gone to geostationary orbit and it does have a hyperspectral imager as well. So that shows that, you know, even ISRO is investing in this technology. There was a hyperspectral satellite that ISRO had launched as well called HYSIS, right, which was at a 30-meter resolution and, you know, that is exactly right. And it is on the foundation of, you know, giants like ISRO that we are building on top of. We had to work to bring that 30-meter resolution down to 5-meter resolution from low Earth orbit, which had not been done before globally, right? So there's different aspects. Now, what geostationary satellite allows from orbit is the fact that you are persistently over the same region. You know, you don't have to move your satellite. The satellite is not moving in an orbit. With respect to the Earth, it's stationary. And you're able to scan all the regions you need to scan in just a few minutes. And you can keep repeating that forever because it's not moving. But the trade-off with that is since it's 32,000 kilometers away from the surface of the planet, the resolution is a few hundreds of meters. You know, that is different from like the 5 meter that you get from a low Earth orbit satellite. But you need both. You need low Earth orbit satellites for higher resolution, but they keep moving. Geostationary is always persistent. It's kind of like a CCTV. You have it when you need it, but it comes at the cost of the resolution.
0: And Aways, could a constellation of smaller satellites give the military a more resilient intelligence network than relying on a handful of very large satellites? How do you see this one?
3: Sounds good. So I think, you know, it's a combination of various different types of technologies. Number one is launch cadence, right? Having the capability to launch when we want, where we want, I think will be a big advantage. And here's where companies like Skyroot and Agnikul come into the picture with them building, you know, private rockets. Then you have the SSLV and the PSLV that ISRO has. We need to get to a point where the launch cadence is, you know, once a month and not once every 6 months or so. And I think we are getting there. So I think that would be number one. Number two is all of the infrastructure that then goes on these rockets, right? We've talked about ISR satellites, which is your intelligence, surveillance, reconnaissance satellites, which are your imaging satellites. But beyond ISR, you have communication satellites as well, right? You know, we talked about a geostationary imaging satellite, but a geostationary orbit is also very necessary for a relay satellite. All of these satellites that you have on the lower Earth orbit, they're constantly moving. So you have to wait until they come over India again for you to downlink the data to a ground station. But if you have a relay satellite in the geostationary orbit, no matter where in this hemisphere of the world you are, you're able to communicate to that geostationary satellite and then downlink it, which brings down the time it takes from capturing an image to downlinking from a few hours to a few minutes. And that it could be the difference between you getting the information on time versus not. So that's, you know, communication technologies combined with ISR satellites will be one other example. Then there's what you call electronic intelligence and, you know, AIS for ship identification. So ELINT becomes important when you have dark ships. Sometimes every ship is legally supposed to have an AIS transponder, so you know where it is. But of course, the illegal ships do not have that, and they're what they call dark ships. And it's hard with imaging satellites to find where they are unless you know exactly which area you're looking at. So that's where ELINT satellites come into the picture. You're able to identify where there might be a frequency ping. Now you can task your imaging satellite to do there. So you can see here how each work with each other. The imaging satellites are imaging, and the, you know, ELINT satellites are trying to narrow down the area for where you need to image, and the communication satellites are communicating between all this to beam down the data in the fastest way possible. So I think this is all that has been, you know, being worked on by the Indian private sector along with organizations like ISRO and DRDO, and when they all come together is when things will really start to take shape. But we're on our way there.
0: Aways, now there are also risks that are involved in depending too much on foreign space systems, because that still remains a reality. Talk to us more about the risks.
3: Yeah, absolutely. So I think, you know, number one is, you know, you need data when you need the data. If it is not your own system, if it is some other country's systems, the priority will always be to provide data to that country or to, you know, countries that are friendlier to them, which means that you might not be, you know, high up in the priority list that you will even get it when you want. And we have seen this during, you know, many conflicts where the data is not available at the same level of frequency that, you know, our country needs. So having our own satellites when we who we which we can task when we want it just reduces that dependency that you might not be high up on the priority list. And sometimes what also happens is different countries end up putting certain restrictions on how quickly the satellite imagery can be disbursed of certain areas, in which case you don't have access to that area until a few days later. And a few days later is almost as good as nothing if you don't get it at the time that you want. And finally, I think, you know, especially when geopolitical conflicts tend to happen, the world becomes less centralized and more decentralized, and assets start becoming prioritized for their local needs. And if you don't have your own local assets, then you know you don't have access to anything for you to do that. So just like how Vikram Sarabhai, when he started, said that, you know, we need to leapfrog the world and we need to firstly build for self-reliance, and that's something that I think the private sector is now working with ISRO to fix the gap. Plug the gap, and that's why it's important that we have these with ourselves.
0: That was Aves Ahmed of Pixel Space. Now, staying on with our space architecture on surveillance, European defense aerospace giant Safran has been supporting the Indian space and defense projects. It is working with the Indian Space Agency ISRO to support India's ambitious Gaganyaan. And more recently, another deal worth over 5 million euros was signed with Dhruv Space to supply critical systems for India's 52-satellite SPS-3 surveillance constellation, which we spoke of earlier. VEON's principal correspondent Siddharth MP spoke to Niranjan Malode, Deputy CEO of Safran Data Systems India, for more on this.
4: As for one of the biggest projects in the Indian space ecosystem going forward will be the space-based surveillance, SBS series of satellites, 52 satellites, partly made by private, partly by the government sector itself. So what will be your contribution towards that program?
5: Again, you know, when it comes to such key projects like SBS, Safran doesn't only play a role of, let's say, providing equipment, but we knew that it is important to make sure that we are supplying equipment which have significant Make in India portion to it. Also, we are able to provide long-term service and support. So we have established both these aspects. For example, for SBS, we are going to provide antennas for the satellite tracking. These antennas will be made with our Indian partner called Aventel in India. So that's one key commitment. Second is, we have built a team of specifically 30 engineers who will be supporting these programs on a long-term basis. So these are very well-trained engineers on the different equipment that we are supplying on the SBS. On SBS, we are also supporting not only on ground, but also on the satellite itself.
4: And also, one of the ambitious long-term projects is Gaganyaan. So any specific support for Gaganyaan as well? Because that's satellite, rocket, antennas as well, tracking antennas as well?
5: Yes, for sure. Gaganyaan has been always a key strategic project for us. We have been working with HSFC, URSC and other ISRO units on this program. For Gaganyaan, we have already supplied more than 20 test systems for testing different subunits. But not only this, we are also supplied more than 40 Cortex-CRT space communication modems. We also are providing high data rate recorders for the payload data collection on the ground. In addition to this, we are also pitching in for the onboard units like onboard transmitters as well as the TT&C modules which go onboard. Yeah.
4: So that was the head from Safran India talking to us about the kind of contributions that they hope to make towards the Indian space program, be it Gaganyaan or the emerging private ecosystem. With video journalist Vinod from Bengaluru, Siddharth MP, Beyond World is One.
0: That's our show for today. Viewers, from infantry battalions to space surveillance architecture, that's what we cover on Defence Pulse, everything related to security. Thank you so much for joining me. I'm Shivan Channa. Join me again tomorrow on Defence Pulse, 7 p.m. IST. Slipping into a very short break. Stay with us.

0: No matter what your day throws at you, stay in the spa state of mind with the Kohler Spa at home.
1: The world is changing. The headlines are shifting. The future is being written every day. From around the continents, Asia and India, WEON brings you the stories that shape our world. Grounded, geopolitical, global. WEON. World is one.

0: matter what your day throws at you, stay in the spa state of mind with the Kohler Spa at home.
1: The architecture of war is changing.

geography is no longer a shield. The battlefield now stretches from sea to space. Meet the veterans, industry stalwarts, and innovators.

standing along this Trishuli river that gushed over the entire town. The smell of bodies, which many people fear, are still underneath this. Roaring sound of the military helicopters. Today is the seventh day of Nepal's floods. Look around this valley. It's completely unrecognizable. Rescue teams are fighting the time to locate the survivors.

0: 1982, the Asian Games were held in India, in New Delhi. And India won its first rowing medals. A nice commemorative stamp, but where is this lake, I wonder?
1: 30 kilometers out of Jaipur. The Aravali is closing in, the road begins to bend. I'm here because of a postage stamp.
2: That's it. That quest ends here. This is the...

Hello and welcome to Big Tech Real Cost. No one is indispensable. Now, we've all heard that phrase. It used to be served up as a sobering thought to remind us to do our jobs to the best of our abilities and to not take anything for granted. But this phrase has acquired an entirely new meaning in the age of AI, and most of us, at least those of us who work jobs, have often wondered if our jobs are going to be outsourced to artificial intelligence. It's already happening. The tech sector has been hit the hardest. Big tech has laid off thousands of employees over the past few years. Just this year, in fact, 125,000 tech workers have been pink-slipped, and AI has been attributed as the major factor in over two-thirds of those. So what comes next? Is your job safe? Do you need to reskill? Or do you need to switch careers? Now, it's hard to make definitive statements about the future of work and artificial intelligence, but today we hope to get some insights. Joining me for this discussion, we have Juhi Bhatnagar, who is the key advisor and founding member of the Indian AI Research Organization and the founder of Forge Capital. We have Sunil C., country managing director at Adecco India and corporate member of the Indian Staffing Federation, and Mithali Nikore, a development economist and founder of Nikore Associates. Welcome, folks. Let's start with ground zero. Let's try and get a sense of how AI is affecting

0: seekers. So what we have realized that, you know, the entry levels have just got reset. It's not that easy to get a job directly from what you have prepared for. Like most of our education institutions have been preparing our students for the skills of the past, where we are looking at employers who are hiring for the skills of future. So that's where the big gap. And with the availability of learning resources, we expect that, you know, the advice to the young talent is to learn faster, skill faster, and be prepared for the jobs of the future. And if they are able to get there, I'm sure that you will not find this challenge. Of course, I acknowledge the fact that at this point of time, there is a lull in the entry-level jobs, and the entire ecosystem is getting reset.
1: Okay. Well, Juhi, what do you have to say to that? Because if employers expect AI-ready graduates, but given the speed at which this technology and these frameworks are evolving, is it even sort of realistic to expect universities to keep up with it? How do you train somebody for something that might change in 6 months?
2: Yes, I think the headline for me is learning over knowing, and that's what all of us have to embrace. And it's the prerogative of universities, the companies, and the individuals to make sure that they are ahead of the curve. Because today, a fresh graduate is not the fresh graduate of the past. They are expected to do things that a 3-4 year experienced person would do. Of course, the more automated part of their jobs are being automated. Okay. So creativity, judgment, domain expertise, the ability to work together within groups, to think ahead of everybody else, to orchestrate agents and systems that can help do their job better. I think that is something that.
1: Okay, so you're saying automation of tasks, not jobs.
2: Yes.
1: But Mithali, I could see you smiling there. You obviously have a different point of view.
3: So I think, Miraj, you know, the challenge, honestly, has never been harder. It's never been harder for young people. So at Nicore Associates, since we began in 2018, we've had 1,020 young people work with us. So everything I'm saying, it's not based on a single individual. It's based on this data set, right? Okay. Now, when they come in, colleges, universities, they try their best. And today, if we look at the state of curriculums, even in engineering colleges, which are amongst the most cutting edge in the world in India, they are still decades behind what is required for the tech sector. So if you look at some of the major tech companies, they spend 6 months to 1 year to just train their fresh recruits. And literally companies like HCL, Wipro, they all have academies. They have, you know, literally finishing schools, so to speak, for, you know, engineering graduates who are going there. For us also, I feel like we are running a finishing school because we end up spending at least 3 to 4 months on every young economics graduate who comes and works with us to teach them writing, which is like a basic skill, one pager.
1: Oh, that's a different discussion altogether. what AI might be doing to our inherent writing and thinking abilities?
3: Exactly.
1: But Sunil, I want to sort of bring you in there because, so our campus models that were built for mass intake, are they dead? I mean, now do IT services and, you know, these companies, is there like a different AI apprenticeship for new hires?
0: So that's exactly where we have a huge gap between the employment and employability. And this is not something which is come up now because of AI. It was always been there. As I hear from our other esteemed panelists that, you know, the learning what happens in the institutes or the colleges versus the requirement on the job is a completely different aspect. There is an immediate need of completely redesigning the curriculum, and this can only happen if the industry, academia, and government work together with complete acceptance from the students, so that there is a different set of people who are coming out. And today companies are not willing to invest in the finishing aspect. They need ready to work people.
1: Okay, so yeah, fair enough. So reskilling requires massive capital. Can't just be the companies, it has to be the government, has to be the employer. Mithali, what about our demographic dividend?
3: Yeah.
1: What's happening to that?
3: Yeah. So let's think about it like this, right? Today, nearly 60% of India's population is under 27. So we have a massive opportunity today. Now, this opportunity should last for at least

0: least another 25 to 30 years. But how much of this demographic opportunity is actually translating into a dividend? Firstly, remove 50% because that's the women. And we already know that the female labor force participation rate in this country is stuck at 40%.
1: It's probably lower in the tech industry.
0: Much lower. In the tech industry, finance industry, banking industries, these are industries in which women's occupations are segregated to entry-level, administrative, operational job roles, which are increasingly being replaced by AI.
1: Right.
0: So they are the first ones to be laid off when AI comes in, because any repetitive task is the first to go.
1: Right.
0: And women are the ones doing those low-paid repetitive tasks. Now, if you take the rest of the 50% also, again, are you making them job ready? Are you linking them up with the opportunities that are available? And I also want to just add to what Sunil was saying on reskilling, right? There is a huge market for reskilling which is developing. We're saying that it is government's responsibility, yes, to some extent. And the government is stepping in when we look at programs like PM Setu, for example, where they are coming in and saying, let's have public-private partnerships to revitalize the industrial training infrastructure.
1: Right.
0: But that's the space where the government can be in, you know, when you're talking about trades and skills. But when you're talking about high-skill jobs like finance, like engineering, like law, all of these jobs require much more investment from the private sector. And I feel there's a ripe opportunity for any young person who wants to come up and set up a startup and say, you know, I'm going to provide reskilling services. And I'm going to earn from a candidate. I'm going to earn from the company. But also why I said it's the worst for young people, because young people have to continuously pay for that reskilling.
1: And it is a continuous process.
0: It is a continuous process.
1: Juhi, what do you think about that? Now, suppose, so let's assume that there are these millions of people who are, at least for the time being, losing their jobs. But from an enterprise point of view, you would say that the benefits on a macroeconomic level to the country and the economy, are they going to offset? Are they going to be able to absorb the loss of employment that these kids might have to go through?
2: Yeah, I think perhaps on this panel or generally, I would come from the more optimistic camp that AI, like any other major technological shift, AI is that shift. I mean, at the simplest of it, if I give you an example, you had calculators and you would do, say, you know, you would do your calculations on that. And then we had Excel. And then instead of actually saying that let's not, let's have all of our workforce not lose the calculator, we said that let's skill people on Excel. So I think it's another shift like that, where now we are using AI agents to, say, become more productive. And it goes back to what I said earlier, that that people in the short term, it might seem that are losing jobs, but I think overall net-net, it'll make us more productive. And I'll give you another example, right? For example, an Indian company serving global clients was able to do, say, X with, say, Y, you know, employees. Now the same employees could actually produce 2X revenue. So actually, there's more. So there's enough and more for more and more companies to come up, and for us to take more and more share of the global pie. So I think the mindset has to shift from more cost reduction to revenue maximization, in my mind, so that we can be much more of a leader globally. Instead of saying we are going to lose, you know, people are going to lose jobs. It is going to be true in the short term, but net-net, it is an equalization force. And this one actually makes it a level playing field for countries like India to be globally competitive.
1: Level playing field, Sunil. Now, calculator, well, that is simplistic, but I think even comparing it with the Industrial Revolution is, you know, there are differences, and if there were and there were Luddites at the Industrial Revolution too, so there is going to be disruption. But I want to ask you, do you think this is a temporary disruption, or do you think there are jobs that are never going to come back? How long do you think this phase is going to last, and what do you see the ramifications for society at large?
3: See, if I were to look at what's happening in the market, this is definitely not a passing shower. It's a climate change, but it is not a tsunami. which means that jobs are not going to go away. It's getting reset. There are different expectations and there will be more opportunities created. And as we speak, you have enough new

0: new job opportunities for a different set of skills, while the easy to hire skills or easy to find job skills are reducing, the expectation has got reset. And there are enough opportunities in the market. It's for the job seekers to embrace the change quickly, adopt faster, and pick up those jobs. And I agree with our Juhi, what she said. You know, there is going to be more jobs, and India has got a demographic dividend, and it's a huge advantage. You know, unless you have seeds which you sow, you will not be able to see the trees grow and have the benefit of fruit. So we have that already done. So it's about just, redrawing the things and, you know, resetting where what they get learned and where they get jobs and what kind of skills do they fit in. And that's just a matter of time. It's just a passing phase. And I'm sure that, you know, once we go through this, we will find more jobs and we will have people getting jobs back.
1: So that's all very optimistic. A lot of analogies there, passing showers, tsunami, trees, fruits. Mitali, you need to come in here because I think we're getting really optimistic. Is there another side? Do you want to sober the discussion a bit?
2: A little bit, yes. Okay, so let's look at the data on unemployment, right?
1: Okay.
2: The first most striking statistic about the unemployment data when I was studying it is that 83% of the unemployed in this country are under the age of 25.
1: And this is from which year?
2: From this year.
1: From this year.
2: From 2024-25 data, Government of India data, when we study it, it's very clear that those who are in the labor force and looking for jobs and not getting jobs are overwhelmingly the youth. Also, they are overwhelmingly postgraduate.
1: Oh, really?
2: Yes.
1: Okay.
2: So nearly 60% of those are postgraduate youth. Now, why is that? Because we still have so many liberal arts colleges. We so have still, you know, these curriculums which belong to the colonial times in that sense. You know, we don't have curriculums that allow for creative thinking, that allow for problem solving. We are still mugging up huge amounts of content and regurgitating that.
1: Right.
2: A lot of our entrance exams, even that is expected. A UPSC entrance exam, for example, we know 5.5 lakh people sit for the UPSC entrance exam every year. Some people spend 8 to 10 years of their life just trying to clear entrance exams.
1: Yes, but that's a discussion about our education system, which agreed is flawed and it requires a great bit
2: but
1: of reform.
2: But the basic point that we come to in this is that the jobs that are being created,
1: right,
2: and the education that is being done are completely at odds with each other.
1: Let me take that to Sunil. Sunil, you also said the same thing, that people who are passing out need to be looking at these new jobs. But are these new jobs that are being created actually accessible to, say, fresh graduates or postgraduates for that matter?
0: It is pretty much accessible. You know, I again want to draw another analogy of IPL in India. So what it has done, it has democratized the talent hunt. And if you see today's team, you will find, players from remotest of the locations. That's because there is a concerted effort to identify the talent. Similarly, if I look at the labor market and the employment sector, I find that, you know, the job availability or the visibility of the jobs in the remotest of the location. At the same time, the availability of learning resources for irrespective of whether you are tier 1, tier 2, tier 3 or urban, there is no difference. Anybody can, if you are curious, you can pick up learning and you can be ready and you will find a job. And if I have to quote some examples, you know, we have in the last year, we have provided more than 55% of the jobs to remote locations, you know, from where we have picked up people and got them jobs. So there is a definitely job opportunity available in the market. Yes, you have a challenge in a large country like India where underemployment, overemployment and no employment will exist. You know, it's an elephant. It takes time to make it dance.
3: It is this entire debate on AI is going to take the jobs is actually a little bit overblown because
1: you think
3: you have, yes, because you have this entire spectrum. You've got automation of tasks, which is repetitive, which is net. If a machine can do it, entire humanity can be more productive. So that's where AI is at right now. Then there is automation of jobs, and then those automation of jobs becoming automations of groups of people doing things at scale, and eventually an automation of business. I think we're still at step one. Having said that, I think if you look at the numbers, right, I'll give you an example of are there not enough new jobs or is there not enough scope for AI to be built in? I'll give an example of, say, Amul, right? Amul is the largest dairy corporation in India. It has 20 million cows. And this is an example I borrowed from Nandan Nilekani, who recently used this as an example in their recent conference. So 20 million cows and 1,400 vets. So is there not enough scope for more vets? Yes. Mm. Is there not enough scope for AI to bring in a system that can make the existing vets more productive? Yeah. Yes. So I think the pie, we think, is limited and it's zero-sum game, but it's not. There's enough and more for more people. And I think we are going to be entering an age of abundance. So I think our mindset has to shift from, like I said earlier as well, not cost optimization, but also revenue maximization.
1: I hear you. I mean, AI does get sort of a bad rap sometimes. That's true. And there is a fair bit of media which says that, well, all of these pink slips, a lot of them are not just due to AI. AI is just sort of being made the fall guy for it. What do you guys think? Do you think there is any truth to that?
2: I'm looking at this from a macro lens.
1: Yes.
2: That India has, you know, 360 million people that, you know, as a policy advisor, I need to advise a ministry and say, how do you create jobs for all of these, you know, 360 million people? What Juhi and Sunil are saying is that, you know, when we look at the micro markets, we still are able to get talent from everywhere. So what they are seeing is that creamy layer of people who are A, self-motivated, B, have had access to the resources that the state or the private sector has made available to them to upskill themselves and to get to that point where they can reach a Sunil or a Juhi. But I am actually talking about that vast majority of youth who are getting then cut off from those systems because of structural barriers. That structural barrier could be gender. That structural barrier could be the fact that you are in a disconnected area where Wi-Fi is not reaching and you don't have that infrastructure. So that those sort of structural barriers are going to create inequalities at that macro level, where the ones who apply themselves, the ones who go for these opportunities are going to go far ahead, and there's going to be thousands and thousands of those kids. But then there are also going to be the hundreds of thousands are behind that structural barrier that we have to make policies for and cater to.
1: Sure. I mean, reform across the board. That's Sunil, I want to come to a very specific question. Which sectors in India, whether it's BFSI, manufacturing, retail, are actively sort of expanding entry-level hiring due to AI, and which are the ones that are seeing a cut?
0: That's a very good question. So the impact of AI at this point of time, we are seeing only in the IT sector. While the contribution from the IT sector is very nominal to the entire GDP, just 8%, and the debate often comes to jobs being lost in this sector as the major one, because it's a creamy layer,
1: exactly,
0: we all agree. But if you look at the larger ecosystem, the unemployment problem existed before the AI came in. We always produced more than the number of jobs. We have 1 million people joining the workforce every month in India, and we have been able to produce only 500,000 jobs. So this challenge was always there, and that's the reason we had underemployment. And if I have to give you some more numbers, we have 6.5 million graduates passing out and 2.6 million STEM graduates and around 1.6 million engineering graduates passing out. Where are the jobs? The jobs were never there earlier also for all of them to be provided. That's why you see that you have underemployment, you know, people who are skilled more but doing some other job. So if I have to disassociate the problem of AI with the entire problem what the nation was facing from unemployment point of view, we always had. And coming to the second point, whether we are able to democratize the opportunity across the country, I think today we are in a better situation than in the past. You know, because of the mobile penetration, the data availability, and the understanding of how to search a job in most of the remotest locations, people are able to find the opportunities. Yeah. And yes, they are migrating. And now if you see the recent change in the state governments, is that they are trying to create jobs locally so that the people don't migrate much.
1: Okay, so founders, the government, employers work with traditional universities, fix the curriculum, miss enough jobs, there are new jobs, we are looking at a bright future,
3: yeah.
1: Right? And it's going to, it is a phase that shall pass. Mithali, you said,

0: Well, it's just the tip of the iceberg. We still have to need a lot of reform across sectors. Okay, so we're out of time, I'm afraid, and I'll have to wrap it up. But I have one question. What is the single most urgent decision you would give somebody in their final year of post-graduation that they must do to be irreplaceable? Is there such a thing as an indispensable young employee?
1: I wouldn't say reskilling. I would say self-skilling and self-learning and being curious on what's happening around and upskilling yourself on an ongoing basis. So learning is the single most important thing. It's just not the academic thing what you learn. You have to be ready with all kinds of learnings which are required for you, and you don't lose the critical thinking ability.
0: We need more liberal arts education. Yes.
2: So I would say they just need to care. They need to.
0: About what?
2: About their work. About.
0: Are you saying that they don't?
2: No, they need to care a little bit more.
0: Who is they?
2: The kids.
0: The kids. Okay.
2: The kids need to care a little bit in the sense that, you know, what has happened with this generation, and again, I'm speaking from the data.
0: Be careful, you're sweeping a very broad brush.
2: No, I'm saying based on the 1,000 individuals that I have employed in the last 5 years,
0: okay.
2: I'm basing on that,
0: sure.
2: The observations that we've made in their evaluations, that, you know, they are so, they're so worried about being laid off. They're so worried about being made redundant. Absolutely.
0: Mm.
2: So they respond with cutting off. They respond with, you know, okay, they can lay me off anytime, so I'm going to build my boundaries.
0: Okay.
2: So I think the really good thing that has to happen is employers and employees need to work together to make the employees care about the work, take a little bit of ownership, and then everything that Sunil is describing would come from there, that, you know, I care about my performance. I care about the company's performance. I care about my future. Mm. And the transferable skills that I develop here are my own. And we also have to care about our employees.
3: Yeah, I would say that, first of all, it's important to get out of the denial that AI is not coming for you. So 7 stages of grief. First stage, denial.
0: Okay.
3: Second is that you have to learn how to command AI. So you have to learn how to orchestrate AI systems. So understanding what you want to do and how you will be the best, not only in India, but globally. And then using AI to further that thought.
0: All right.
3: And then the third one, lastly, is to have a growth mindset, because nothing is fixed. You have to constantly keep changing.
0: Right.
3: So you have to learn how to learn and not just know.
0: Easy to say that you have to learn how to learn, because, you know, with AI, it's kind of, you kind of forget how to learn sometimes, you know, that's what.
3: But AI makes it easy to learn.
0: Well, it depends, I think. I mean, if you outsource all your thinking to it doesn't, but yes, you're absolutely right.
3: Yeah.
0: But anyway, I'm going to have to wrap it up. Thank you very much, all of you.
2: Thanks.
0: Mithali, Juhi, Sunil, great talking to all of you. I think that, you know, the way this technology is changing, it's almost like a fool's errand building or making forecasts for the future. But I think the one thing that we have realized is that you have to move with the times, you have to learn, you have to reskill. And there is a silver lining for India. We are known for our entrepreneurial instinct. So if you do have a business idea and if you do have that kind of ability and capacity, then there couldn't be a better time to start a business, because AI has leveled the playing field there. On that note, folks, thank you very much for watching. We'll see you in the next episode of Big Tech, Real Cost. Bye-bye.

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1: The world is changing. The headlines are shifting. The future is being written every day. From around the continents, Asia and India, WEON brings you the stories that shape our world. Grounded, geopolitical, global. WEON. World is one.

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1: The architecture of war is changing. Geography is no longer a shield. The battlefield now stretches from sea to space. Meet the veterans, industry stalwarts, and innovators.

0: Somewhere, a handshake redraws a map. Somewhere, a tariff rewrites a factory's future. World leaders gather for a decisive path ahead. We simplify the diplomatic nuances, from power to politics, to your pocket and plate. What's in there for you? BRICS continuing coverage, get the V on it.
1: BRICS 2026, co-powered by LIC, Har Pal Aapke Saath.
2: In 1982, the Asian Games were held in India, in New Delhi, and India won its first rowing medals. A nice commemorative stamp, but where is this lake, I wonder?
3: 30 kilometers out of Jaipur. The Aravali is closing in, the road begins to bend. I'm here because of a postage stamp.
4: So that's it, that quest ends here. This is the lake where the 1982 Asian Games Rowing Championships were held.

standing along this Trishuli river that gushed over the entire town. The smell of bodies, which many people fear, are still underneath this. Roaring sound of the military helicopters. Today is the seventh day of Nepal's floods. Look around this valley. It's completely unrecognizable.

0: Well, this is your window to all the political events that shape the day. Welcome to Race to Power on Beyond World is One. I'm Shreya Upadhyay.
1: And I'm Eric. Tonight on the show, whether the United Kingdom will separate is uncertain, though political pressure is growing as pro-independence leaders from Scotland, Wales and Northern Ireland unite to demand the right to hold separation referendums.
0: Well, we'll get you more on that. We'll also talk about the tiff between Saudi Arabia and Yemen that persists, with Saudi Arabia requesting the postponement of a planned regional meeting in Oman's Muscat between the Gulf Cooperation Council of the GCC countries and Iran amid a severe escalation in regional tensions and the ongoing Houthi attacks.
1: And in India, Union Home Minister Amit Shah announces the implementation of the Uniform Civil Code, or UCC, in all 21 states ruled by the BJP-led NDA before 2029. All this coming up shortly, but first, a check on the global pulse. This time, we start with Europe.
0: Well, the very fabric of the United Kingdom is under unprecedented strain. For the first time in history, pro-independence parties hold the reins of power in Scotland, Wales and Northern Ireland.
1: They are now joining forces to demand an end of what we know as the United Kingdom. In a rare and historic summit at the Welsh capital of Cardiff, leaders from the Scottish National Party, Plaid Cymru and Sinn Féin, signed a joint agreement declaring their absolute right to self-determination. The leaders issued a blunt warning to the United Kingdom Parliament, declaring in the memorandum that Westminster's time is coming to an end. All three

0: Parties now share a common goal to break away from the United Kingdom and secure their future within the European Union.
1: Well, the Cardiff Pact pledges to strengthen cooperation between their governments to force constitutional change. The political landscape has shifted dramatically following Labour's recent election rout in Wales, leaving pro-independence forces in charge across all three devolved nations. Scottish First Minister John Swinney even claimed that UK's Prime Minister Andy Burnham will go down in history as the final Prime Minister of the United Kingdom. The independence movement is catching international attention as well. Just 2 days before the summit, Donald Trump weighed in during his visit to Ireland, declaring that he would love to see a united Ireland. Listen in.
2: Well, I don't want to cause any problems, but I will tell you, I'd love to see it unified. I have friends on both sides, great people. They're Irish people. How can they be bad, right? I'd love to see it unified. I think it would be a great feather in everybody's cap if that happened. It's going to happen eventually.
0: Well, to understand the magnitude of this moment, you have to look at just how long this union has stood. The United Kingdom was forged over centuries of conflict and consolidation. Wales was officially united with England in 1536. Scotland followed in 1707, giving birth to Great Britain under Queen Anne. Ireland was officially brought into the fold in 1801. But the union was short-lived following the Easter Uprising of 1916 and a brutal war of independence. The southern countries broke away in the 1920s to form an independent island, leaving only the six countries of Northern Ireland in the UK. For decades, the current borders seemed set in stone. But in the late 1990s, successful referendums led to devolution, which granted Scotland, Wales and Northern Ireland their own parliaments and assemblies. Those bodies have grown in power over the last 25 years.
1: Now, the very democratic institutions established to keep the nations united are serving as the launchpad to dismantle the UK entirely. While the three parties differ on exactly how and when they will break away, their message is unified. Constitutional change is coming, and they believe the people will decide their own future.

0: Dr. Nigel Fletcher is a political analyst and commentator, is now joining us live on the broadcast from London. Dr. Fletcher, thank you very much for making time for us and welcome to the broadcast. The United Kingdom, rather, England says it's not time to exit the United Kingdom, but Scotland, Wales and Northern Ireland have a different opinion. They say it's time to separate. What is the common, language or narrative that is going on in the United Kingdom right now?
1: I think it's quite a significant development that the three countries have come together and made this declaration at the meeting in Cardiff. It's certainly a debate that has been going on in the United Kingdom for a long time. We've had, in Northern Ireland particularly, ever since partition in the 1920s, there has been the prospect that this could occur, and it's been the subject of long-running violence during the period known as the Troubles. The demand for a united Ireland has been one that has been long-running ever since then. So this is not a new debate, but we have for the first time now a nationalist as First Minister in Northern Ireland. That is significant. Although polls do still show that there is more support for remaining with the United Kingdom than leaving it, under the terms of the Good Friday Agreement, which secured the peace in Northern Ireland, if the British government believes from the polling that that situation were to change, they are obliged to hold a referendum on a united Ireland. So there are international treaties, that being one of them, which apply particularly to Northern Ireland. In the case of Scotland and Wales, the picture is slightly different. Scotland obviously has

had its own referendum some 12 years ago now and voted to remain in the United Kingdom. But it's an issue that has not gone away. That was intended to put a stop to that that question, but it hasn't done. And immediately after that referendum, we saw the surge in support for the Scottish National Party, and that has maintained. So we have a nationalist government now in

0: nation in the United Kingdom, and should they be held? Are they that important?
1: Well, I think we have to look at them as separate issues. This is an important moment because the three of them are coming together as nationalist leaders of the devolved governments of the UK and saying that they want to jointly campaign for these referendums. But as I say, I think that the legal situation and also the public opinion situation regarding each of them is different. So it's been a constant demand of the SNP government in Scotland for there to be another referendum there. That's a demand that will continue, presumably until a government gives in and allows them to have another referendum. But in Northern Ireland, as I say, it is different there. They have a mandated situation where if a referendum is to be held, a border poll, as they would call it, that is a situation that has to be agreed between the British and Irish governments as part of the Good Friday Agreement. And so it's slightly different there. And as I say, the political context of each of them is different. So calling for all three of them to have a referendum at the same time, I don't think really captures the nuances of the situation. But the three of them uniting to say that they think that the UK government or the UK itself is an institution which is now sort of on its last legs in their view, I think is significant because it will mean that they can amplify their calls and unite in calling for there to be the power for them to hold those referendums themselves. At the moment, they're not allowed to do that. So they would have to have the consent of the British government in order to hold a referendum. And I think what the agreement they've signed today in Cardiff is saying is that they want to have the power themselves to hold a referendum rather than having to get permission from the British government.
2: Dr. Fletcher, in the same breath, can I then understand from you, would it help at all if the countries get their own independences and the UK stands divided, considering the fact that each of the countries has their own political identity and aspiration? And we've seen that in the past as well, the same concerns but differing approaches by Scotland, Wales. And for the large part of its existence, there's been a concern that Westminster holds the reins and that should change. Would this help?
1: Well, if you ask the nationalists, they of course would say that many of the problems that they identify in their countries are the result of being subject to the will of Westminster. But since devolution in all of those countries, they have a significant amount of power that has been devolved to them. In terms of Scotland, they have power over the health service, they have power over education, they have their own legal system. There's a large number of government services which are now fully devolved to the Scottish government. Similarly, in Wales, they've been increasing the amount of services that they're responsible for. They have their own parliament. Northern Ireland, when the Assembly is functioning and the devolved government there, they also have devolved powers. So it is a curious situation that they are saying that independence is required for them to fully take control of their countries when they have had quite a significant amount of devolution. And the debate overall is an interesting one, given that 10 years ago, when we had the debate over the European Union and the United Kingdom voting to leave that, much of the debate, including from many of the nationalist leaders, was that they wanted to remain within the European Union because they saw that as a position of strength. So at the same time as they're saying that they want to pull out of the United Kingdom as a union, a lot of them were also saying that they wanted to remain in a larger union of the European Union. So these political questions are quite complicated, whether you are better as a larger unit in this globalised world, if you're more powerful, if you've got more people and more money, or whether you are better off being more delegated and smaller countries. And those questions are ones which, you know, those who are in favour of the union would say that they are better off within the UK because they have all of the benefits then, as well as having the devolved powers. So that's the heart of the issue, really, the question of whether these countries would be better off outside the UK. Clearly, the Westminster government would say that they are better off remaining with the UK, and that was the case that they made when this was last put to the test in Scotland 12 years ago. But the vote then was quite narrow, and things will change and continue to change. in Wales and Northern Ireland too. So we can't rule out the prospect of another referendum. But the question over all of these is what material benefits would

0: there be for the people of those countries in a change of governance and becoming an independent country? And what does that mean in a modern globalized world to have your independence when so much of what politics is about is now interdependent in terms of global forces? That something which is a panacea for solving all of the problems that I identified, or is it more complicated than that?
1: Okay, Dr. Nigel Fletcher, we'll have to leave it discussion there. Thank you very much for your insights and for talking to me on Wildest One today.
0: Thank you very much.
2: All right, with that, let's move on. Yemen is now the most active front line in the West Asia war. Remember, diplomatic deadlock continues in the Strait of Hormuz. A scheduled meeting between Iran and the Gulf Cooperation Council countries has been postponed at Saudi Arabia's request.
1: On the other hand, Yemen's civil war has turned into a three-cornered battle. Which has spilled outside the country's borders from a Houthi and government forces conflict. It now also has an active participant in Saudi Arabia after recent attacks on the country. Houthis have launched a massive missile and drone strikes against Saudi Arabia. The group claimed to have hit Saudi military base in the neighboring cities of Khamis, Mushayt and Abha. Houthis spokesperson say the latest attack was aimed at destroying fighter jet hangars, radars, runways and ammunition depots at King Khaled Air Base. This comes after Houthis accused Saudi Arabia of carrying out airstrikes in areas under their control. Houthis pointedly mentioned that Saudi F-16s took off from King Khaled Air Base in Khamis, Mushayt.
2: On the territorial front, lightning offensive by the Houthis has forced Saudi-backed forces to withdraw from large swaths of territory. Now they have reached at the entry point of Bab al-Mandeb Strait, taking over almost entire Red Sea coast of Yemen. Yemen's prolonged civil war had been dormant for 4 years before becoming an active front again this July. Since then, fighting has only intensified, but it is important to understand how Yemen is linked to the wider regional battle for influence with Saudi Arabia and Iran at two ends of it. The Houthis derive their name from Hussein Abdirreddin al-Houthi, who is a prominent Shia Zaydi cleric and staunch critic of Ali Abdullah Saleh, who was the president of Yemen in the 1990s. Saleh belonged to the Sunni branch of Islam and was aligning Yemen to the United States and Israel, sparking protests and rebellion from the Shia minorities of the country. Saleh cut funding to Hussein al-Houthi, who was eventually killed by the Yemeni forces in 2004. Now, the death of al-Houthi triggered a full-blown civil war in Yemen that has witnessed 6 uprisings in the last 2 decades known as the Houthi Wars.
1: Houthis also call themselves Ansarul, of Helpers of God, or Helpers of God. This draws a parallel with Lebanon's Hezbollah, which means Party of God. Similar names, but two different groups in separate countries. Saudi Arabia and Iran also sit on the different sides of this sectarian divide. They've aligned themselves with warring sides in Yemen. Accordingly, Houthis received backing from Iran. While Yemen's government received support from Saudi Arabia, this makes Yemen a theater of regional geopolitical power play. However, Iran has denied any role in Yemen's civil war. In a statement, Iran's foreign ministry clarified that Houthis are entirely independent actors who make their decisions based on their own interests.
3: The Yemeni armed forces carried out a qualitative and large-scale military operation targeting military facilities and infrastructure, including warplanes, hangars, radars, runways, ammunition depots, and other targets at the King Khalid Air Base in Khamis, Mushayt.
2: The Houthis are not the only ones carrying out attacks in Saudi Arabia. A recent attack from Iraq caused significant damage to a pumping station located alongside Saudi Arabia's crucial oil artery, the East-West Pipeline. Now, this route helps Saudi Arabia bypass the Strait of Hormuz by enabling oil trade through Red Sea. No Iraqi group has claimed responsibility yet. On the Persian Gulf front, meanwhile, diplomatic deadlock continues. A scheduled meeting between the Gulf countries and Iran has now been postponed indefinitely. Iran's foreign ministry said that the decision was taken at the request of Saudi Arabia. Tehran also warned regional countries against

0: getting involved in the war against each other.
1: The war in the region between Islamic countries has only one winner, and that is no one other than the Zionist regime, which seeks to perpetuate tensions and insecurity in our region and among Islamic countries.
2: It has been a few days now since U.S. President Donald Trump announced that every American citizen will get $5,000 if the Republican Party won the midterm elections. But what kind of response did that announcement receive from American voters?
0: Well, a recent poll suggests that the incentive to receive money for a vote did not really work the way the U.S. president may have hoped for. According to a poll by YouGov released on Friday, 45% Americans either oppose or strongly oppose the so-called promise. On the other hand, 35% strongly or somewhat support the idea of receiving $5,000. But a significant portion of the people, 20% of the voters, are unsure of the move. The stakes are high for Donald Trump and his Republican Party, which currently has a thin majority in both chambers of the U.S. Congress. The president knows this and is also aware of the fact that incumbents rarely retain their majority in the Congress after the midterms. But Trump is invested in the campaigning process, as the Red Camp recently held a midterm convention where he made the $5,000 per American announcement.
2: In fact, Donald Trump also doubled down on his promise. On Saturday, the U.S. president wrote a long statement on Truth Social on his early announcement. A part of the statement reads, and I quote, "When I say something, I mean it. The $5,000 dividend will happen because the people of our country deserve it. Vote Republican. Make America great again. MAGA." The details of this monetary announcement are still unclear, both in terms of being feasible and legal. Analysts say that an exercise like this could cost US or America approximately $1.3 trillion.
0: Modern-day wars are not just fought on land, air, or water. They're also fought on airwaves and the internet to build the right perception domestically and around the world. Over the past 4 years, Ukraine's President Zelensky has been winning the perception war, be it at home or abroad. But now things are changing.
2: People may forgive a lot in fog of war, but they rarely forgive brazen corruption. That too with money meant for the country's survival. Repeated corruption scandals have dented Zelensky's aura of a national hero fighting the just war. Barely a month after replacing his prime minister and most of the cabinet, Zelensky finds himself against a once trusted aide. The country's former prosecutor general, Ruslan Kravchenko, resigned last week, left the country last night, and reiterated his accusation of being made a scapegoat. He claimed that his ouster is linked to approval of charges against the country's anti-corruption bureau chief, Semen Kivonos.
3: I can answer you now that I will not abuse the powers granted and expanded to me, but only in words. And society, law enforcement agencies, and parliament can only judge me by my actions in the future. Is that correct? I can sign my name in blood if it helps.
0: Kravchenko is not the first official to face the axe over corruption charges. Remember, last month, Zelensky had fired his deputy chief of staff, Irina Mudra, over corruption charges linked to money laundering to the tune of $3.4 million. An explosive New York Times report published last week revealed that corruption is no longer about few individuals. It has become systemic across Ukraine. The report revealed that the State Audit Service found that in 2024 alone, Ukraine lost about $1.2 billion to fraud, waste and mismanagement. The investigation found that 7 of the top 10 defense contractors won new deals despite defaulting on earlier contracts or having senior management under criminal probe. One contractor even scored a new deal while out on bail. One company failed to deliver 600 specialized drones, then surprisingly won a contract for nearly 2,000 more, only to deliver 50 on time. Former Ukrainian Defense Minister Mykhailo Fedorov, once considered extremely close to Volodymyr Zelensky, claimed that corruption is one of the biggest crises plaguing Ukraine today.
4: Corruption in wartime is not merely a financial issue. It is a matter of our capability to survive and win. Every single hryvnia intended for defense must work for defense, not for a private pocket, not toward political influence, not toward sustaining someone's schemes, and not toward preserving someone's position.
2: Ukraine's corruption crisis is not only causing major erosion of public trust, it is eroding Kiev's ability to convince allies on implementing reforms required to unlock billions of dollars of funding the country desperately needs. It also remains one of the biggest hurdles on the path to membership of the European Union.
0: Shifting our focus now, the suspense continues to grow over Sweden's election results and if at all a clear winner will emerge or not. Counting trends show a close match between right-wing ruling parties and the centre-left opposition of the part of the country.
2: Sweden's voters cast their ballot on Sunday. Hours into the counting, results look like an almost even 50-50 split between the two sides. Preliminary election results show a narrow 3-seat lead for the opposition coalition, but all voters have not been counted yet. That is, all votes have not been counted yet. Leaders from opposing political camps addressed party members and supporters, saying it is too soon to comment on who will emerge victorious in this general election. But the close race between rival parties and an even closer mandate has voters feeling mixed emotions, including a sense of worry if political uncertainty prevails in the country. Listening to some of the reactions.
5: It was entertainment to sit and watch how it developed and turn from right to left all the night. And actually, it will be some days now with a lot of discussions around what it's gonna be in the end. So I don't think we will have a government in a month or two.
6: I am quite surprised because, I mean, both sides of the coin have been really, like, you know, adamant with their points of view. So it's just crazy to see that there's, like, almost 50-50 split in, you know, day-to-day people's thoughts about it.
7: There's always worry, I feel like, that how they are going to cooperate or something. But I feel like at the same time, a mixed result is good because it does at the same time force the different parties to cooperate. And mixing of opinions, I think, is a good thing.
8: Well, I'm nervous. I was nervous already when I casted my vote yesterday. I was last minute voter. So, yeah, I'm hoping that we're going to get a good result. That's all I can hope for.
0: Well, with that, it's time for a short break on Race to Power. News and analysis will continue on the other side. Stay tuned to Beyond.

0: around with a cola spa at home. No matter what your day throws at you, stay in the spa state of mind with a cola spa at home.
1: In West Asia, every move shifts the world's balance. Wars, ceasefires, alliances. Power never stands still. Because what happens in West Asia never stays in West Asia. This is the West Asia Post.

0: No matter what your day throws at you, stay in the spa state of mind with the Kohler Spa at home.
1: The world is changing. The headlines are shifting. The future is being written every day. From around the continents, Asia and India, WEON brings you the stories that shape our world. Grounded, geopolitical, global. WEON. World is one.
0: What your day throws at you, stay in the spa state of mind with the Kohler Spa at home.
2: The architecture of war is changing. Geography is no longer a shield. The battlefield now stretches from sea to space. Meet the veterans, industry stalwarts, and innovators.

0: Welcome back to Race to Power. We are glad you're watching We on Wild is One. Time now to shift our focus to Asia.
1: China and Russia have reiterated their support for India and Brazil to play a greater role in the United Nations, including its Security Council, in the New Delhi declaration of the BRICS summit. According to the declaration, the leaders of BRICS countries reiterated their support for a comprehensive reform of the UN, including its Security Council.
0: Well, the declaration pressed for the need to make the United Nations body more democratic, representative, effective, and efficient, and to increase the representation of developing countries in the Council's membership so that it can adequately respond to prevailing global challenges and support the legitimate aspirations of emerging and developing countries from Africa, Asia, and Latin America, including BRICS countries, to play a greater role in international affairs, in particular in the United Nations, including its Security Council. The United Nations Security Council has five permanent members: China, France, Russia, the United Kingdom, and the United States. Each permanent member holds veto power over resolutions. This number has remained unchanged since the Council's inception in 1945. The declaration stated, and I quote, "We stress that the United Nations Security Council reform is to lead to the amplified voice of the Global South, recalling the 2022 Beijing and 2023 Johannesburg two leaders' declarations. China and Russia, as permanent members of the United Nations Security Council, reiterate their support to the aspirations of Brazil and India to play a greater role in the United Nations, including the Council."
2: UN Security Council mein reform ab aur tala nahi ja sakta. इस विषय पर टैक्स बेस्ड नेगोशिएशंस को निश्चित समय सीमा और स्पष्ट परिणाम से जोड़ना होगा. उसी तरह फाइनेंशियल इंस्टीट्यूशंस में वोटिंग पावर, लीडरशिप पोजीशंस और पॉलिसी प्रायोरिटीज़

0: Now, why does the expansion of the UNSC matter? The underrepresentation of the global south, Africa, Latin America, and large parts of Asia lack permanent representation. Emerging economies such as India have acquired greater economic, demographic, and diplomatic importance. Decisions on major international security issues require wider representation to enjoy greater credibility. Climate change, terrorism, pandemics, artificial intelligence, and new security threats require broader participation in global decision-making. India, being the world's most populous country and representing a substantial share of humanity, is seeking membership based on its demographic, economic, democratic, and diplomatic significance, as well as its contribution to the United Nations system.
1: In fact, Prime Minister Modi last Saturday pitched for a greater role for developing countries in global decision making. He said the Global South should move from being a rule taker to rule shaper. Modi ended that by adding that the pyramid of privilege should be transformed into a platform of partnership. Dr. Srikanth Kondapalli is a professor in Chinese studies at the Jawaharlal Nehru University. He's now joining us live on this broadcast. Doctor, thank you very much for your time. Why is it important for countries in the Global South to be included in the United Nations Security Council? Very quickly.
2: Because in 1945, the United Nations Security Council was formed, and it has three representatives from the developed countries, four actually. For instance, United States, Soviet Union, and at the time, UK and France. So it is heavily transatlantic and European biased organization. And Taiwan was the member of the Security Council till 1971. So that was the only Asian country at the time, the Republic of China. It was replaced by China in 1971. So many countries started suggesting that it doesn't have representation from the developing countries. It doesn't have intercontinental representation, that is from South America and Africa and Asia. And so it is skewed in nature in representation. And so its issues that it raised have not been very broad-based. It remained mostly developed countries focused. Many of the issues that the United Nations dealt with the exception, of course, that the General Assembly involved in discussions related to the Palestinians, related to development, related to climate change, and other issues. So there was some mid-course correction, but only in terms of the General Assembly intervention, but not the Security Council representation, responsibility, and widespread acknowledgement of the issues. So that was the reason why there is a clamor now for the broader reform and reorganization of the United Nations Security Council. So in the current New Delhi summit meeting, there is the mention of the UNSC reform four times in the whole declaration. United Nations was mentioned 11 times in the New Delhi declaration of the BRICS. Many issues were raised in relation to how this can be carried forward.
0: Dr. Kondapalli, then, do you see this happening in the foreseeable future? Do you see India getting a seat within the UNSC, considering the fact that it's been quite some time now that not just India, but Global South countries have been saying this? How hard would it be for countries like India to have that voice within the UNSC?
2: Well, realistically speaking, it is going to be a medium to long term. I do not think in short term this can happen, because two, three things simultaneously should happen. First is the P5 members, the permanent five, should endorse the reform and reorganization, which they have not.

0: Second, there should be the General Assembly vote of the United Nations, and members should, contest, like the G4 bidding before, the Group 4, Brazil, Germany, Japan, India. But that effort has dissipated due to the opposition of China for Japan and Mexico on Brazil, and to an extent Pakistan on India. So it fizzled out. The G4 bidding fizzled out. So realistically speaking, this will be in the long term, medium to long term. But India has now upped the ante by canvassing, publicizing, and advocating for the reform and reorganization. Mm-hmm. So we have to see how this can be carried forward. There was the Kofi Annan plan before for the reorganization, but that was not successful as well.
1: Mm-hmm. All right, Professor, let's see how this bid initiative goes like, and if the United Nations will indeed include the Global South countries as they're advocating for that to happen. Professor, we'll have to leave it there. Thank you for talking to us today.
0: Thank you.
2: All right, with that, let's move on. Three people were killed and 15 others were wounded as gunfire erupted hours before polling in a semi-autonomous Muslim region of southern Philippines.
1: Bangsamoro is casting vote today to choose its first elected parliament. Today's election is the culmination of a peace process that began in the late 1990s. Bangsamoro Autonomous Region in Muslim Mindanao was established to bring peace in the country's far south. Cotabato police chief said the shooting took place outside a polling station just before midnight, as members of rival political factions jostled for the right to cast their votes first. He also added that it started as a face-off, which escalated into a fistfight, and eventually gunfire broke out in a crowded area. Authorities said that the men had belonged to rival parties that have emerged from the Moro Islamic Liberation Front, or MIIF. MIIF. That is MILF, excuse me for that, was engaged in fighting for decades for regional autonomy in the predominantly Catholic country. Reportedly, in such a region with a long history of political violence and blood feuds between powerful families, a peaceful election would be considered a successful one. Security has been stepped up across the region in recent days, with more than 20,000 security personnel across the voting areas and quick response teams assembled to address potential violence.
2: Well, today's election is a key milestone in the peace agreement between Manila and Moro Islamic Liberation Front. The peace deal ended a decades-long insurgency in the region and expected to end a conflict that killed more than 120,000 people and displaced about 2 million.
1: North Korea is flexing its military muscle again. Pyongyang says its latest missile launches were part of a major live fire drill involving artillery, attack drones, and multiple missile systems.
2: Well, the launch came just a day after South Korea, the United States, and Japan concluded their joint military exercises, and this has certainly raised tensions once again on the Korean Peninsula. This was no single system test. The drill reportedly brought together attack drones, tactical cruise missiles, tactical ballistic missiles, and large-caliber multiple rocket launchers. South Korea says several short-range ballistic missiles were fired from the eastern Wonsan area. They traveled around 250 kilometers before landing in waters off North Korea's east coast. Pyongyang says the drill will boost troop morale and strengthen its ability to completely collapse the enemy. But here's why these drills have raised heat once again. As the launch came just one day after South Korea, the U.S. and Japan concluded their five-day Freedom Edge exercise. That drill involved joint training across the air, sea, and cyber domains, including maritime maneuvers, air refueling, and cyber coordination.
1: Seoul calls those exercises defensive in order to strengthen a coordinated response to North Korea's nuclear and missile threats. Pyongyang sees them very differently. North Korea

had already denounced Freedom Edge as provocative and threatened countermeasures. And Saturday's launch marks another escalation in that cycle of military action and retaliation. According to reports, North Korea's 13th known ballistic missile launch event this year, and this is not the first time Pyongyang has responded to Allied drills with a missile barrage. Last month, North Korea fired more than 10 short-range missiles during separate South Korea-United States exercises. South Korea has now increased surveillance and is coordinating closely with Washington and Tokyo. Seoul's National Security Council has called on Pyongyang to stop launches that violate United Nations Security Council resolutions.

0: Pakistan has added Jaish-e-Mohammed founder Maulana Masood Azhar to its 2026 Red Book of Most Wanted Suspects in a feeble attempt to evade terror finance watchdog, which can only be described as hogwash, announcing a bounty of 70 lakh Pakistani rupees for information leading to his arrest.
1: The FIA's counter-terrorism wing document lists Azhar's affiliation as Jaish-e-Mohammed chief, revealing his address to be the Bahawalpur, while describing him as heavily armed and dangerous. The document refers to three FIRs registered by counterterrorism departments in three locations in Pakistan between 2020 and 2021. The announcement comes weeks before an October Financial Action Task Force plenary, where Pakistan's record on tackling terror financing is expected to face renewed scrutiny. The document indicates that while the original headquarters of Jaish-e-Mohammed had been destroyed during India's Operation Sindoor, the Jaish chief continues to operate out of Bahawalpur. Reports had indicated that 10 relatives of Azhar were killed in the strike.
0: Masood Azhar, remember, is a UN-designated terrorist and is wanted in India in connection with major attacks, including the 2001 Parliament attack and the 2019 Pulwama bombing. Pakistan had previously announced a 50 lakh Pakistani rupee reward for information leading to his arrest in 2021. Islamabad has also said that Azhar left Pakistan and moved to Afghanistan. The Taliban government in Kabul has rejected this claim.

0: The Ram Temple in Ayodhya, abrogation of Article 370 in Jammu and Kashmir, and a uniform civil code. Together, these three form the core of the Bharatiya Janata Party's ideological and cultural project. By the end of Prime Minister Modi's two terms at the centre, the BJP achieved the first two objectives, and now it wants to fast-track the implementation of the uniform civil code before the completion of its third term.
1: On the 13th of September, while speaking at a press conference in Mumbai, Union Home Minister Amit Shah announced that the Uniform Civil Code, or the UCC, will be implemented in all 21 states ruled by the BJP-led NDA before 2029. The announcement makes it clear that NDA-ruled states will now take the onus of UCC instead of a nationwide push by the centre.
2: Common Civil Code, UCC को हमने इंट्रोड्यूस किया है और मुझे विश्वास है कि भाजपा एनडीए शासित 21 राज्यों में हम 2029 के पहले यूसीसी को इंट्रोड्यूस करेंगे.
0: The announcement has reignited a high-pitched political battle. Opposition parties have accused the BJP of trying to stir up religious divide under the guise of a uniform civil code. Shah's announcement also comes just months before Uttar Pradesh, one of India's most politically significant states, goes to the polls. Congress's UP in charge, Rajendra Pal Gautam, has dismissed the announcement as BJP's poll strategy aimed at stirring up communal divide in the state.
3: I don't take the Home Minister's words seriously. Whenever any election comes around, they suddenly wake up from their sleep. And then they start repeating words like infiltrators, UCC and Hindu-Muslim all over again.
1: Well, so far, four BJP-ruled states have passed the UCC legislation.

0: Legislation. Uttarakhand became the first state to enact a UCC law in February 2024 and implement it from January 2025, while Gujarat, Assam and Madhya Pradesh are awaiting presidential assent and notification. Meanwhile, Maharashtra, West Bengal and Chhattisgarh have constituted committees to draft a UCC legislation. A uniform civil code, remember, seeks to standardize common civil laws governing matters like marriage, adoption and inheritance. But in India, this is easier said than done. Proponents of the law say it fosters national unity by reducing social divisions, but critics say that attempts at uniformity will strike at the core of India's deep-rooted traditions and customs and threaten the country's cultural diversity. Legal proponents of the UCC say it is a constitutional obligation under Article 44, where it figures among the directive principles. But critics saw the UCC violates freedom of religion under Article 25, and they say that it dilutes customs and traditions of the minorities.
1: As the Bharatiya Janata Party steams ahead with a uniform civil code project, the stage is set for an ideological and political clash with the opposition. Its impact will be keenly watched as multiple states gear up for assembly elections in the coming months, starting with Punjab and Uttar Pradesh, which head to polls early next year. Let's move on to Kerala now. The ongoing power crisis in Kerala has turned into a political slugfest, with the ruling UDF blaming the previous LDF government for the power crisis in the state.
0: Well, partial power cuts have continued for nearly 2 weeks now, with outages being imposed during evening peak hours. Several parts of the state have also reported multiple cuts extending into the night. The Keralam State Electricity Board, or the KSEB, has now sought permission from the V.D. Satheesan government to purchase additional power at higher prices. The state has witnessed power cuts amid a sharp surge in consumption. The KSEB is also struggling to secure electricity from other states. The scale of the power crisis became evident last week when sudden power outage disrupted State Electricity Minister Sunny Joseph's address at the KSEB Officers Federation Conference.
1: At the heart of the crisis is the fact that the state generates only around 25% of the total electricity consumed in the state. The remaining power demand is met by the central grid and long-term power purchase agreements. This year, there has been a sharp surge in power demand in the state due to unusually warmer temperatures. Inadequate rainfall has also impacted Hydel power generation in the state. Politics in the state has erupted over a 25-year power purchase agreement signed in 2025 under the UDF government. Keralam Chief Minister V.D. Satheesan has accused the previous LDF government led by Vijayan of cancelling the agreement, leaving Keralam without a long-term source of electricity. However, Vijayan has accused the UDF government of oversimplifying the issue, saying that it even approached the Supreme Court to restore the agreement. Vijayan argues that the current power crisis would not have arisen had the UDF government in 2015 followed required norms for the power purchase agreement. The CPIM has also accused the UDF government of failing to anticipate the surge in power demand in the state. Amid the political blame game, the onus is now on the Satheesan government as it battles criticism and public anger over increasing power cuts in the state.

0: For the British, who ruled the world for centuries and had a divide-and-rule policy, breaking up countries is not unusual, except this time it's theirs. Well, the leaders of Scotland, Wales and Northern Ireland are meeting to sign a deal which would begin the breakup of the United Kingdom. So is the sun setting on the British Empire once again? Well, for centuries, Britain was built around the assumption that London was the centre, while Scotland, Wales and Northern Ireland were parts of one political union. But this was always questioned, and now it's been done openly. Even though each of the countries has its own political identities, the Constitution still centres power in London. All four countries have different priorities and concerns. Scotland, Wales and Northern Ireland now have elected institutions of their own. Westminster retains the legal authority. The UK has a deliberately asymmetric constitution. Different nations have different powers, but that is where all the tension begins. Let me give you an example of the internal rifts. Scotland joined England in 1707. Ireland joined the Great Britain in 1801. Between 1916 and 1922, the Irish War of Independence led most of Ireland to leave the UK, except Northern Ireland. Another example, in 2014, when a referendum on Scotland's independence was held, 44% Scottish citizens voted yes. Then, during Brexit, Scotland wanted to remain with the European Union, but UK wanted to exit, and so it happened. When American President Donald Trump recently said that he would support Northern Ireland breaking away from the UK, Prime Minister Andy Burnham wouldn't have known that he would have to talk about holding a border referendum. Well, we'll have to see how that one goes. Britain, remember, was once an extraordinary political project. England plus Wales plus Scotland plus Ireland was equal to one United Kingdom. However, the British state was never created as a neat and clean federation of four equal nations. It was built through conquest, dynastic politics, parliamentary legislation, and political compromise. So would it be better if the UK divides? Well, that's for UK to decide. But one thing is for sure. The United Kingdom might not be breaking up tonight, but the United Kingdom of yesterday is certainly gone.
1: And with that, it's a wrap on this edition of Race to Power. Thank you very much for your time and for watching. We'll see you tomorrow. Bye. Bye.
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0: matter what your day throws at you, stay in the spa state of mind with the Kohler Spa at home.
1: The world is changing. The headlines are shifting. The future is being written every day. From around the continents, Asia and India, WEON brings you the stories that shape our world. Grounded, geopolitical, global. WEON. World is one.
0: No matter what your day throws at you, stay in the spa state of mind with the Kohler Spa at home.
2: The architecture of war is changing. Geography is no longer a shield. The battlefield now stretches from sea to space. Meet the veterans, industry stalwarts, and innovators.

0: No matter what your day throws at you, stay in the spa state of mind with the Kohler Spa at home.
1: Standing along this Trishuli River that gushed over the entire town, the smell of bodies, which many people fear, are still underneath this. Roaring sound of the military helicopters. Today is the seventh day of Nepal's floods. Look around this valley. It's completely unrecognizable. Rescue teams are fighting the time to locate the survivors.
2: Satwik Sairaj and Chirag Shetty defeated China's He Jiting and Ren Xiangyu to clinch the China Masters title. This was the duo's third final at the China Masters, with the first two ending in heartbreaking defeats. But Satwik, Chirag have now broken that jinx as the pair won their 10th BWF World title. The title is a big boost for the world number 5 pair as they gear up to defend their gold medal at the Asian Games scheduled to be held in Japan from September 19.

0: 1982, the Asian Games were held in India, in New Delhi. And India won its first rowing medals. A nice commemorative stamp, but where is this lake, I wonder?
1: 30 kilometers out of Jaipur. The Aravali is closing in, the road begins to bend. I'm here because of a postage stamp.
2: So that's it, that quest ends here. This is the lake where the 1982 Asian Games Rowing Championships were held.

0: Somewhere, a handshake redraws a map. Somewhere, a tariff rewrites a factory's future. World leaders gather for a decisive path ahead. We simplify the diplomatic nuances, from power to politics, to your pocket and plate. What's in there for you? BRICS continuing coverage, get the V on it.
1: Hello and a very warm welcome. You are watching Gravitas with me, Molly Gambhir. Let's get started.

Amid the escalating tensions with Yemen's Houthis, what exactly are Saudi Arabia's options? Will the United States help? What about Pakistan? The Houthis have said they fired dozens of missiles and drones at a Saudi military base near the border. And they described that attack as retaliation for hundreds of Saudi airstrikes on Yemen in recent days. What lies ahead for West Asia with yet another critical waterway at stake? Also on the show for you tonight, key US official elaborating on the extent to which Israel has been cornered. You don't want to miss this. Reporting for you, the Trump-China face-off over the strike that killed three US personnel in West Asia. Getting you a Gravitas special report on the recent seizure of ecstasy pills molded with Muammar Gaddafi's face. Is Libya playing a growing role as a transit hub for drugs? Another trophy fiasco involving Mohsin Naqvi. Another embarrassment for Pakistan on the global stage. We tell you more. Is an AI apocalypse closer than you think? Decoding for you the warnings and the ticking clock as far as the AI threat to humanity is concerned. All this and a lot more coming up.

It's yet another major escalation in West Asia, one that carries ripple effects for the entire world. With another crucial waterway at stake, in the latest, the Houthis have said they fired dozens of drones and ballistic missiles at military targets in Saudi Arabia in retaliation for the airstrikes by Riyadh. In fact, the Houthis have said that they fired these missiles and drones at a Saudi military airbase in Khamis Mushet. This is where it's located. This is near the border. They say that the attack hit aircraft hangars, radar systems, runways, ammunition depots, and they describe the attack basically as retaliation for the Saudi airstrikes on Yemen in recent days. A separate attack on Friday, remember, which Riyadh blamed on the Iran-backed fighters in Iraq, forced the closure of a key Saudi east-west pipeline as well.

In fact, just so for more context here, a planned meeting between Iran and other Gulf powers to discuss shipping through the crucial Strait of Hormuz also standing postponed as of now. It's been postponed. Also, very interestingly, Iran has denied any involvement, claiming in as many words that the Houthis are an independent actor. They are independent actors, according to them. But what's really happening on the ground? Let's just break this down for you. Basically, the Houthis are seeking to control the whole Yemeni Red Sea coast, which would further consolidate their leverage over the Bab el-Mandeb Strait. Now, this strait is a very crucial one. It, of course, is also crucial for being one of the busiest and most contested global maritime choke points. And the Houthi dominance over it would basically further isolate the Gulf oil producers from their main shipping routes after months of the severe disruption in the Strait of Hormuz. On the other side of the Arabian Peninsula, the Houthis have reached the strategic islands of Perim and Hanish. That's how close they have reached, as well as the coastal towns of Mocha and Thobab. Now, remember, controlling Thobab and Perim Island is absolutely crucial when it comes to cementing control of the strait. And that's how close they have reached. What exactly are Saudi Arabia's options is the immediate question. This swift advance that we have seen of the Houthis basically leaving the kingdom with few options and a ticking clock. Also, look at the sharp contrast at play here. On one hand, you have a wealthy Saudi Arabia with its modern military might appearing stunned and helpless, given the Houthis' lightning offensive. What's also known is that over years, the Houthis have basically boosted their military and combat tactics. Also, the question of how far will the US go? Will it get involved? And to what extent, if at all? Also, what about Pakistan? Remember, the Mecca Pact between Saudi Arabia, Turkey and Pakistan means an attack on one is an attack on all. Further mounting pressure on Pakistan. And also, this escalation has far-reaching implications given the geopolitics of the region, which is being radically altered. There's also the huge implication for Yemen itself. Let's just get you some context at this point. Yemen is home to over 40 million people who basically fear a return to the civil war that started more than a decade ago and killed 150,000 people, bringing many others to the brink of famine. In fact, Yemen's internationally recognized government and Saudi Arabia have been battling the Houthis for 12 years, and a ceasefire that started in 2022 had mostly halted the fighting. A senior government official in Yemen earlier said its forces will return to the Red Sea coast and fight back. But as the country risks descending into another civil war, the United Nations also estimating that more than 80,000 people in the impoverished country have been displaced by the fighting since the start of September itself. So a lot is at stake here. And in yet another implication of what we are seeing unfold, the advance also putting the Houthis closer to a major U.S. base in Djibouti. The Houthis advance putting them just about 20 miles from the U.S. military base there. This is on the other side of the Bab el-Mandeb Strait, and it's the main U.S. base in Africa and one of several foreign military bases in Djibouti. The small Horn of Africa nation is already, in fact, seeing the arrival of displaced Yemenis. They have been making that perilous water crossing. More than 2,000 Yemenis reportedly have reached Djibouti. And the International Organization for Migration earlier also mentioned these numbers. The Saudi Crown Prince Mohammed bin Salman reportedly discussed regional developments with the U.S. Central Command Chief Admiral Brad Cooper in Jeddah earlier on Monday. And according to the Saudi state media, just for context, the meeting coming days after, as many as three sources familiar with the matter told Reuters that the Crown Prince had sought military assistance from the US president to help fight the Houthis. But will that happen? Make no mistake, the conflict has already widened. And what's unfolding in West Asia has direct implications for you and the entire world, with a whole new front, two crucial global waterways at stake.
pulling the entire region deeper into uncertainty and chaos. And just to join the dots, the escalation, especially the Houthi attacks on Saudi oil infrastructure and its shipping in the Red Sea, adding further pressure on the global oil supplies and prices. And that could give Iran leverage in its war with America.

was coming in this minute. U.S. President Donald Trump in the latest has said that Ukraine and Russia have agreed not to target each other's energy facilities. This is a day after, remember, he had also warned Kiev and, in fact, chastised Ukraine for hitting Russian oil refineries. Trump said on his Truth Social platform that Ukraine has agreed not to hit Russian energy targets. Russia has agreed to do likewise. The world's diesel price rise is mostly caused by the Russia-Ukraine war, not Iran. That's what the statement read. And prior to the agreement, Trump publicly warned that Ukraine's campaign against Russian oil infrastructure was hurting the world by removing supply from an already tight global energy market. Ukraine had previously maintained that Russian refineries were legitimate military targets funding Moscow's war efforts. And oil prices also soared as the war in West Asia hits that crucial 6.5-month mark, raising American fuel costs and inflation. Remember, this comes just weeks before the crucial U.S. midterm elections as well. So a lot is at stake given the escalating tensions. And with the latest statement coming in from the U.S. president, it remains to be seen what really this means for the Russia-Ukraine war and the battlefield action.

Whether it is the brutal war in Gaza, killing over 73,000 Palestinians, or the growing settler violence in the West Bank, the Netanyahu-led government's actions have led to mounting criticism around the world. And a key U.S. official has now elaborated on the extent to which Israel actually has been cornered, addressing a conference. None other than Trump's son-in-law and special envoy for peace, Jared Kushner, asserting that Israel became globally isolated in September last year when it conducted airstrikes on Qatar. Let me quote from his statement. "We used that dynamic to push them into a deal." Essentially, Kushner claimed that the U.S. leveraged the international pressure following the strikes to push a reluctant Netanyahu to accept a Gaza ceasefire and hostage release deal. And while Netanyahu initially justified the airstrike on Doha, in which 5 Hamas operatives and 1 Qatari security personnel were killed, Trump made his displeasure clear. Back then, the U.S. president stressed that the strike did not advance either Israel or America's goals. Subsequently, the Israeli prime minister apologized for the airstrike, remember, and affirmed that the IDF will not conduct such an attack again in the future. That's not all. Israel was also at the receiving end of criticism by BRICS during its summit held in New Delhi over the weekend. In that New Delhi declaration, the forum supported the creation of an independent state of Palestine, comprising the Gaza Strip and the West Bank, with East Jerusalem as its capital. It also expressed deep concern over continued violence in Gaza, despite the ceasefire, and called for halting policies aimed at forced displacement of Palestinians from the Gaza Strip. Additionally, the BRICS nations rejected any unilateral measures to alter the legal and historical status of Jerusalem. Not just that, the bloc urged Israel to withdraw its troops from Lebanon. So a lot unfolded, and the Netanyahu-led government is now facing criticism also over its policies in the West Bank, remember, accusing Israel of turning a blind eye to ethnic cleansing of Palestinians. The UK announced a ban on import of all goods produced in Israeli settlements in the West Bank. 11 other countries, including France and Canada, also announced similar plans. So that's mounting pressure for Netanyahu. And this also drew a fierce retaliation from the country, in fact, which announced the closure of Britain's consulate in Jerusalem. Despite facing pressure on pretty much all fronts, any course correction by Israel seems elusive as of now. Instead, it is now seeking to strip 2 Oscar-winning filmmakers of their citizenship. What's the link, you ask? Let's tell you about this latest controversy. It basically is to do with the documentary, which was directed and recently won a special jury prize at the Venice Film Festival, based on conversations with 24 Israeli military and intelligence whistleblowers. The documentary shows how the IDF used AI-powered systems to systematically kill civilians in Gaza. Israel's culture minister now accusing these filmmakers of harming the country just to get applause. And he said, and I'm quoting, "Anyone who acts against the state of Israel during wartime cannot continue to hold Israeli citizenship." And he added that freedom of expression is not a license to betray the state. Meanwhile, the IDF refuted the alleged claim in the documentary that an approval was given for an airstrike in Gaza, anticipating 500 civilian casualties.

0: Meanwhile, an Israeli human rights group also accusing the Netanyahu-led government of carrying out a systematic and accelerated project aimed at dismantling the foundations of Palestinian existence in the West Bank.
1: Recent steps by the UK and other governments matters because they begin to move from condemnation to consequences. But the response cannot stop with measures focused only on the settlements. The violations described here are funded, protected, and embedded in Israeli state policy and carried out within a system of wide impunity.
0: And facing backlash from multiple quarters, it seems to be apparent now that Netanyahu faces a tough ask with the Israeli general elections due in just over a month. Time is running out. India's Ministry of Defense has said Chinese forces opposite the Himalayan frontier were scaled back in 2025. Even as New Delhi kept its own army on a high state of readiness along the line of actual control. In its annual report for 2025-26, the ministry basically said that the year 2025 witnessed significant reduction in the deployment of the People's Liberation Army forces opposite northern borders, with 10 combined arms brigade size forces each deployed in areas along the LAC and in traditional training areas. At the same time, the document described Indian military deployments as robust, well-poised, and prepared to deal with any emerging contingency across all sectors of the LAC, which stretches from Ladakh in the west to Arunachal Pradesh in the east. Now, this assessment, remember, comes in the wake of the 2020 crisis in eastern Ladakh and subsequent disengagement understandings, including at Debsang and Demchok in 2024. And the ministry attributed the calmer situation to engagement at multiple levels. It also said bilateral interactions in political, diplomatic and military levels facilitated positive developments along the northern borders, leading to stability. And these contacts included the 33rd and 34th rounds of the Working Mechanism for Consultation and Coordination, held in March and July 2025. The talks between the special representatives on the boundary question also resumed with meetings held in December 2024 and August 2025. Prime Minister Modi's visit to Tianjin for the Shanghai Cooperation Organization Summit in August 2025 was also cited as further evidence of a thaw in bilateral ties. Military channels continued to operate in parallel. The 23rd Corps Commander Level Meet, described as a senior highest military commander level meet, was held in eastern Ladakh on October 25 and 26, 2025. The report said, at ground level, border personnel meetings continue with the PLA in all sectors in a cordial and friendly environment to resolve issues of concern. However, the language of the report remains carefully optimistic. India continues to treat the frontier as sensitive, and the report does not suggest really that China has dismantled its broader military infrastructure or that the possibility of sudden pressure has ended. The development also coming amid a wider thaw in the relationship. Over the weekend, Prime Minister Modi and the Chinese president also met on the sidelines of the BRICS summit in New Delhi, their third bilateral meeting since 2024. And the two leaders met in Kazan in 2024, remember, a meeting that marked the beginning of a reset in bilateral ties. And that reset led to the restart of direct flights and the Kailash Mansarovar pilgrimage. And they also met last year in China on the sidelines of the SCO summit. Time now to take a quick look at the global headlines coming in at this hour.
2: Pakistan placed a 70 lakh rupee or over $25,000 bounty on Jaish-e-Mohammed founder Masood Azhar. Measure is seen as a bid to hogwash world that Islamabad is taking action on terrorists. Indonesia's new finance minister, Suhasil Nazara, took his oath of office in Jakarta. President Prabowo Subianto issued a decree for the 55-year-old deputy finance minister, Suhasil, to replace his boss, Purabaya Yudhisthira, but did not give a reason for the reshuffle. German Foreign Minister Johann Wadepool described his trip to Budapest as a chance to rapidly restore relations. Germany hailed a new start in relations under Hungarian Prime Minister Peter Magyar. Uzbek President Shavkat Mirziyoyev meets South Korean President Lee Jae-myung for talks in Seoul. Mirziyoyev is in Seoul on a state visit for the inaugural Korea Central Asia Summit. Jemima Goldsmith, the film producer and former wife of former Pakistani Prime Minister Imran Khan, marries for the second time at the age of 52. In a major development in the Disha Salian murder probe, who was actor Sushant Singh's ex-manager, CBI has named MLA Aditya Thackeray along with actors Rhea Chakraborty and Dino Morea in its fresh FIR. Wildfires in South Sumatra, Indonesia, have expanded as the region enters the peak of the dry season, with the affected area increasing sharply from 664.8 hectares between January and June 2026 to 1,926.2 hectares by July.

shot down over Iran, injured and separated from his crewmate, a U.S. airman spent nearly 50 hours hiding in the mountains as the Iranian forces searched for him. And this ordeal came to light when an American Air Force colonel, known by the call sign Bravo, shared his story on CBS News' 60 Minutes. On April 3, his F-15E Strike Eagle with the call sign Dude 44 was hit by an Iranian shoulder-fired missile. During operations, the front seat pilot Alpha ejected safely, put Bravo free fell at speeds up to 100 miles per hour with a damaged parachute after blasting through the canopy. Bravo was the airman's mission call sign used during the broadcast to basically shield his identity. The fall broke his back and arm and shoulder and left him with a sprained ankle and bloody scrapes to his head and face. Once he ejected from the jet, the weapons systems officer managed to avoid detection by encroaching Iran forces, hiking up a 7,000-foot ridge. With his injuries, while equipped with little more than a pistol, a communication device, and a tracking beacon, according to previous accounts by U.S. officials and Bravo's account. While the aircraft's pilot was rescued shortly after the crash, Bravo was rescued 50 hours later. Bravo told CBS, I'm quoting, "It was the most terrifying thing I have ever seen. As soon as I found a spot that I felt provided some concealment, I started working towards communication. When I got to the moment where I could review and think about all that I had gone through, I sent, God is good." Quote unquote. The rescue effort grew into a major operation, remember, involving American Special Operations Forces, aircraft and drones. The operation basically involved hundreds of U.S. military and intelligence personnel, including Army Delta Force and Navy SEAL Team 6. The CIA operatives carried out a deception campaign intended to confuse Iranian forces before the rescue. More than 90 U.S. service members were on the ground inside Iran at one point, reportedly. The Central Command Admiral Brad Cooper described it as the first time in 46 years that American forces had operated inside Iran. To what extent has China helped Iran during the ongoing West Asia war? While a new report linked high-quality satellite imagery provided by Chinese entities to a deadly Iranian ballistic missile and drone strike on Jordan's airbase, U.S. President Donald Trump downplayed the impact. And this comes even as three U.S. military personnel were killed in that strike. This was conducted on the 17th of July, to be precise. And this also marked the first American military casualty since the April ceasefire.

0: According to the Wall Street Journal, U.S. officials are increasingly concerned that China and Russia could be providing Iran with targeted intelligence to track and stack American naval assets in West Asia. And when asked about this report, listen into what Donald Trump himself had to say.
1: They basically do what we're doing.
2: He's going to raise that with Xi when he visits?
1: I think he's behaved reasonably well, and we behave reasonably well. You know, when they say that China spies on us, they say, you're right, and we spy on them too, you know? We spy on them too.
0: However, China denied helping Iran with satellite imagery and asserted that there was no evidence to back this allegation.
3: As a responsible major country, China has always strictly fulfilled its due international obligations. We firmly oppose groundless suspicion and accusations without evidence.
0: Trump's remarks coming just a few hours after Xi Jinping took an indirect swipe at America's hegemonic designs. Addressing the BRICS summit, Xi Jinping emphasized that the logic of might makes right does not hold and should have been discarded long ago. Not just that, he also called upon the Global South to jointly defend the rule of law in international affairs and back peaceful settlement of disputes. Now, speculation about China's role or alleged role is not new. According to reports, Beijing helped push Tehran to the negotiating table for a ceasefire in April. Being Iran's largest trading partner, which purchases roughly 90% of its crude oil, China has high stakes in the reopening of the Strait of Hormuz. Also, Trump's reluctance to directly pick a fight with China may also be linked to the fact that Xi Jinping is set to meet him at the White House in just days from now, on the 24th of September, to be precise. Since his visit to Beijing in May, the U.S. president has been keen on China buying American soybean, oil, Boeing jets. For America, China's supply of critical minerals is also vital as they are essential components in the production of weapons, which have been depleted by the war. Meanwhile, reports suggested that China warned of cancelling Xi's meeting with Donald Trump if the U.S. approved new arms sales to Taiwan. China reportedly reaffirmed its position that the Taiwan issue was a red line in the bilateral relations between Beijing and Washington. So all that has been going on behind the scenes. And amid the tense situation in West Asia, all eyes now will be on whether China can actually break this deadlock. Before we go on any further, a quick look at what else is lined up for you on the show tonight. OpenAI CEO Sam Altman has backed calls for slowing the pace of AI development. We tell you more.

We get you a detailed report on the tremendous success of the low-budget spiritual drama Hanuman Ansh, which has joined the 250 crore rupees club in worldwide box office collections.

On to Libya now. It has witnessed years of fighting, political instability. Since 2011, when its leader, Muammar Gaddafi, was captured and killed. But the uncertain security situation seems to have led to another consequence. Libya's rise as a transit hub for drugs supplied to North Africa, West Asia, Europe. Let's break this down for you. A security agency of the Government of National Unity seized a shipment of a staggering 100,000 ecstasy pills. They arrived at a Libyan port via a European country, reportedly. What do the images show? The seizure of sacks of brown pellets molded into the shape of Gaddafi's head and shoulders. And these pills were reportedly hidden in a cargo van. According to the authorities, they got a tip that a gang was planning to transport the drugs by sea and tracked the shipment until it arrived. Now, the instability in Libya is evident from the presence of two competing power centers, basically. The Government of National Unity, led by Abdul Hamid al-Dabaiba, and this is the internationally and UN-recognized government which controls the capital Tripoli and the northwestern region. On the other hand, you have the Libyan National Army, led by its commander-in-chief, Khalifa Haftar, controls major parts of the country, including most of its oil fields and key infrastructure. So that's the situation on the ground. 2 weeks ago, representatives of these rival factions signed a UN-backed deal to hold legislative and presidential elections under a single executive authority within a period of 2 years. According to a report published by the UN Office on Drugs and Crime in January this year, the political instability since 2011

transit, storage, distribution of drugs across the region and beyond. It reportedly hosts a number of warehouses where different types and large volumes of drugs are stored. But then, is there a plan to do anything about this? The UN recommended Libya to take a number of steps, like enhancing inter-institutional mechanisms, calibrating criminal justice system towards a long-term reduction of drug markets, also scaling up efforts to counter corruption. But with the fractured governance structure in Libya, the fight against drugs appears to be a tall order.

0: Wall Street tech stocks have been on a record-breaking run over the prospect of AI spending. But then beneath all that glitter, a doomsday dread and the repeated warnings gripping the visionaries of the global tech world as well. Big names have been issuing big warnings, and experts, remember, have long warned that AI and the industry, it's not just running a race, it is hurtling towards a dark horizon, gambling with catastrophic forces that its own creators admit they do not know how to control to the extent that may be required. And critics warn that if this so-called AI bubble bursts, it will not just be a routine market correction. It could be an existential countdown itself. What's also got Wall Street spooked this time around is that the architects of the machine age themselves are issuing chilling warnings, and they're not missing any words. Anthropic CEO, the OpenAI boss, have privately and publicly warned of the terrifying trajectory of self-improving systems, while Elon Musk has consistently warned that unchecked digital superintelligence poses an ultimate threat to human civilization. And the fracture lines burst wide open when top AI researcher, remember, detonated a bombshell. He resigned from Anthropic with a stark declaration that the labs are racing straight to self-improving superintelligence and gambling with our lives, quote unquote. Also commenting on the grim reality haunting the labs, the very people building these systems believe advanced AI could become capable of catastrophic destruction before the decade is over. That's what the researcher claimed. And in an interview with Fortune magazine, OpenAI CEO officially ruled out an OpenAI stock market launch in 2026. What did he say? He said it would be a mistake to go public right now, citing mounting safety concerns and the need to get an AI alignment right. Not just that, he addressed the unknown risks as far as AI is concerned, where some experts warn there is up to a 10% chance of catastrophic harm by the end of the decade. Altman stressing that whether the risk is 10%, 8%, 6%, we cannot let profit-driven motives get in the way. And he also insisted that we must treat even those percentages of risk as completely unacceptable. Yet against this backdrop of what seems to be impending doom, political leaders remain dangerously detached, it seems. Take a look at how the US president reacted, seemingly dismissing the warnings. He shrugged off the alarms. Listen in.
1: Well, I say this, look, we're leading China in AI. We're the most sophisticated country in the world. And frankly, I want to keep it that way because whoever wins AI wins. And we can put guardrails, we can do this and that, but I think you have a lot of negative forces that are bringing it up that shouldn't be bringing it up, and they're bringing up things that won't happen.
0: But then experts are warning that to frame this as a manageable risk-reward equation is a dangerous delusion. You see, unlike past technological shifts, one miscalculation here does not result in a bad quarter or some numbers. It could cause irreversible systemic collapse. It could threaten humanity. The question is no longer about whether the system will break and to what extent, but how much of human civilization will be impacted if it does. Fueling this frantic sprint is an unprecedented capital

0: expenditure bubble, and big tech firms are also pouring hundreds of billions into infrastructure, server farms, chip production, banking on future utility that may never materialize. And this speculative frenzy of sorts has created a financial house of cards, spanning Wall Street, Silicon Valley, global markets like Taiwan, South Korea, Japan. If the AI bubble bursts, the financial fallout will be apocalyptic, because the US and China, remember, are deeply attached through shared semiconductor supply chains, cloud infrastructure, cross-border tech financing. So the shockwaves will be felt across the world pretty much at the same time. Trillions in artificial market valuation could evaporate overnight, dragging international banking systems into an unprecedented economic depression. The world is staring down a dual nightmare. The imminent threat of autonomous, uncontrollable superintelligence and a multi-trillion dollar financial meltdown if the bubble pops. The Asian Cricket Council president and Pakistan Interior Minister Mohsin Naqvi back in the spotlight for sparking yet another Asia Cup controversy. The Indian women's cricket team refused to take the trophy from him yet again after the PCB chief insisted on handing out the cup himself despite BCCI's request. Let's break this down for you. India beat Sri Lanka by 72 runs at the Dubai International Cricket Stadium in the final. They were crowned rightful champions of the Women's Asia Cup. But then the post-match ceremony was delayed by more than 45 minutes as players from both sides waited outside their respective dressing rooms. The Asia Cup final ended at around 9:50 p.m. local time, but the presentation ceremony did not get underway until 10:40 p.m. What really happened? The BCCI had informed the ACC officials basically that if Naqvi attended the ceremony and India won the final, then the team will not accept the trophy from him. They were clear. The BCCI in fact requested that the deputy chairman of the ACC hand over the trophy to the Indian team instead. But the ACC chief Naqvi did not heed BCCI's request. Instead, he insisted on carrying out the presentation duties himself, knowing very well that India will not collect the trophy from him.
1: They had done the prize distribution, but we didn't like their method. We already told their chairman that if they went ahead with that system, we wouldn't participate. When they didn't agree, we didn't accept the trophy right then. We'll take it later. This was entirely the BCCI's decision. We had discussed everything internally, and the BCCI's stance remains exactly the same as it was before.
0: Yet another example of Naqvi's petty obsession when it comes to trying to deny India what is rightfully theirs. And the scene was reminiscent of a similar incident from September 2025, not too far back, when the Indian men's cricket team, remember, defeated Pakistan in the Asia Cup final at the same venue, but refused to accept the trophy from Naqvi, given the tension between the two countries. And even a year later, the trophy has not been handed to its rightful holders, by the way. And now we see another controversy unfolding, another attempt by Naqvi to try and divert attention from his own failures as the Pakistan Cricket Board chief. And the Pakistan cricket team just got swept by England in the Test series and have become the laughing stock in the cricketing world, to say the least. And much of that has got to do with the incompetence of the Pakistan Cricket Board itself. The low-budget spiritual drama Hanuman Ansh has pulled off a legendary box office turnaround. The film, made with a meager budget of under 2 crore rupees, has joined the 250 crore rupees club in worldwide box office collection. Here's how it achieved this stunning feat.
2: Written and directed by Vishal Chaturvedi, Hanuman Ansh was made on a shoestring budget of just 1.75 crore rupees. In its next week, the film has generated an

0: India net collection of 100 crore. Meanwhile, its global gross collection has surpassed ₹268.05 crores. Released on 250 screens, the film Hanuman Ansh did not have an easy run initially. After the release of the film, arrival of movies such as Batwara 1947 and Awarapan 2 saw its screen count fall to just 25. In its fifth week, the film delivered a net collection of ₹49.25 crore. It had earlier crossed ₹50 crore in week 4. The movie collected ₹90 lakh in week 1 and dipped to ₹46 lakh in week 2. But the word of mouth from viewers helped. Collections rose to approximately ₹10.5 crore in week 3. Now, the film is based on the life and spiritual journey of Neem Karoli Baba. It is a retelling of the life of Uttarakhand's revered saint Baba Neem Karoli, whose real name was Lakshman Narayan Sharma. The film follows a grieving young Lakshmi Narayan who embarks on a spiritual journey in search of God after the death of his mother. As he travels across North India seeking answers to life, death and human suffering, he eventually transforms into the revered saint Neem Karoli Baba, whose teachings of love, service and compassion touched countless lives. Such mega success of spiritual films in Bollywood is rare. 50 years ago, Jai Santoshi Ma, the 1975 devotional film directed by Vijay Sharma, was made on a modest budget of around 25 to 30 lakh rupees and went on to earn an estimated 5 to 5.5 crore at the box office. Starring Anita Guha as Santoshi Ma, the film became a massive cultural phenomenon, drawing audiences to theatres and temples alike. Released around the same time as Sholay, it created its own wave of popularity and is remembered as one of the most profitable films in Indian cinema. Usha Mangeshkar's devotional songs with lyrics by Kavi Pradeep played a big role in its appeal. The success of Hanuman Ansh refuses to slow down. Audiences are flooding cinemas not for special effects, but for an earnest spiritual connection. The movie has become a path-breaking study for the changing landscape of Indian cinema. Bureau Report, Beyond World is One.
1: Beyond the high-stakes diplomacy and formal statements, the BRICS summit in the national capital of India put Prime Minister Narendra Modi's trademark personal diplomacy on full display. The summit's sidelines were defined by genuine warmth, unscripted camaraderie and strategic chemistry that often broke the rigid state protocols. Here are the standout, candid moments that captured Prime Minister Modi's personal rapport with global leaders.

Mysuru Palace authorities performed a special ritual for the elephant's court to mark the auspicious Gauri Ganesha celebrations. The ceremony was attended by the deputy commissioner and senior forest officials who joined in worshipping the elephants. The rituals are a deeply rooted tradition ahead of the world-famous Mysuru Dasara festival, as Lord Ganesha is revered as the remover of obstacles.

Millions around the world live with inflammatory bowel disease, IBD. Most of them suffer in silence. It's a condition with no real fix. Even medical practitioners usually prescribe medication to just ease the inflammation and provide relief. Friends and family end up giving a lot of advice, wisdom about diet, lifestyle. But for those suffering in silence, now there could be hope on the horizon. Researchers believe that a powerful new microscope can actually help with understanding IBD better, eventually paving the way for an actual cure. Researchers, in fact, believe that their microscope will allow them to study cells as small as 20 nanometers in great detail. The stimulated emission depletion optical microscope basically provides images which are 10 times the resolution of conventional light microscopy. The two laser technique of this microscope will allow researchers to study much thicker samples taken from patients. The first laser will light up the specific region of cell in fluorescent light. The second laser, meanwhile, will create the contrast, allowing research to better understand how the molecules and protein complexes in the cells behave eventually, allowing the researchers to pinpoint towards what really is going wrong. It also has a temperature-controlled stage, enabling living cells and mini organs to be studied under conditions close to normal body temperature. The technology behind this microscope is not new, but the usage is. The scientists who developed the super-resolved fluorescence microscopy technology used in the microscope won the Nobel Prize for Chemistry in the year 2014. The microscope was unveiled by the UK Science Minister, who also announced funding of £67 million, or nearly $92 million, for the institute. Let's now get to you the Gravitas image of the day. For this, we are taking you to a galaxy far, far away. Rather, we are taking you to Japan's capital. Rare stars was memorabilia being displayed, including costumes, signed collectibles of the stars who portrayed the characters in the popular franchise. The collectibles are on display ahead of a major auction. Organizers hope the collection will set a new world sales record.

0: Let's also put the spotlight on the big question hanging in the air, the answer to which determines a lot. Just a short while back, US President Donald Trump again claimed that Iran wants to make a deal quickly. He said that he will determine whether the US chooses to engage with Iran. So what's really happening? Also the key question, is there any hope for fresh negotiations now to break the West Asia deadlock? Also, a quick look at three major events expected to unfold over the next 24 hours. China's defense minister is set to open a three-day annual defense forum in Beijing on Tuesday. The military leadership is likely to outline its aims for global security. The South Korean president will hold bilateral meetings with the leaders of Turkmenistan and Kazakhstan in Seoul on Tuesday. The Indian cricket team will take on Afghanistan in the second match of the T20 series in the national capital. On that note, it's a wrap on this edition of Gravitas Tonight. This is me, Molly Gambhir, signing off. Thanks very much for watching.
1: Stay in the spa state of mind with the Kohler Spa at home.

The world is changing. The headlines are shifting. The future is being written every day. From around the continents, Asia and India, WEON brings you the stories that shape our world. Grounded, geopolitical, global. WEON. World is one.

0: No matter what your day throws at you, stay in the spa state of mind with the Kohler Spa at home.
1: The architecture of war is changing. Geography is no longer a shield. The battlefield now stretches from sea to space. Meet the veterans, industry stalwarts, and innovators.

0: No matter what your day throws at you, stay in the spa state of mind with the Kohler Spa at home.
1: In West Asia, every move shifts the world's balance. Wars, ceasefires, alliances. Power never stands still. Because what happens in West Asia never stays in West Asia. This is the West Asia Post.
0: No matter what your day throws at you, stay in the spa state of mind with the Kohler Spa at home.
2: Along this Trishuli river that gushed over the entire town. The smell of bodies, which many people fear, are still underneath this. Roaring sound of the military helicopters. Today is the seventh day of Nepal's floods. Look around this valley, it's completely unrecognizable. Rescue teams are fighting the time to locate the survivors.

0: 1982, the Asian Games were held in India, in New Delhi. And India won its first rowing medals. A nice commemorative stamp, but where is this lake, I wonder?
1: 30 kilometers out of Jaipur. The Aravali is closing in, the road begins to bend. I'm here because of a postage stamp.
2: So that's it, that quest ends here. This is the lake where the 1982 Asian Games Rowing Championships were held.

0: Somewhere, a handshake redraws a map. Somewhere, a tariff rewrites a factory's future. World leaders gather for a decisive path ahead. We simplify the diplomatic nuances, from power to politics, to your pocket and plate. What's in there for you? BRICS continuing coverage, get the V on edge.
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Hello, you're watching Beyond World is One. I'm Shreya Upadhyay. Up ahead, we get you all that is making news across the world. First up, a quick look at the headlines. U.S. President Donald Trump says that Ukraine and Russia have agreed to not hit each other's energy targets. He also attributes the recent hike in diesel prices globally to the war between Russia and Ukraine and not the American war against Iran. Indonesia intensifies search and rescue operations as 129 people remain missing from the capsized ferry. Six people have been confirmed dead in the tragedy. Major security lapse at Delhi Airport. Three Italian nationals allowed to depart without immigration processes. Aviation Ministry serves a notice to Air India, says multiple protocols have been violated. India approves electricity exports of up to 654 megawatts to flood-hit Nepal until December to ease power shortages after devastation at the country's multiple hydropower projects.

The Indian Air Force's three-day Dronathon 2026 commences at the Pokhran Range in Rajasthan's Jaisalmer to test advanced unmanned systems.

Donald Trump rejects calls for greater AI regulation. He says all that is needed is a smart president to handle that, which the US has. He slammed Anthropic CEO for pretending to be an angel. Wildfires in South Sumatra expand as the region enters peak dry season. Affected area almost triples from 660 hectares in June to nearly 2,000 hectares.

0: Let's begin with the Russia-Ukraine conflict. As the Russian offensive against Ukraine intensifies, Russian forces have attacked warehouse facilities of an agricultural enterprise in Chernihiv Oblast. The police say three people were killed and seven others were injured in the strike. United States President Donald Trump has made a big declaration. Posting on his Truth Social, Trump said that Ukraine and Russia have agreed to not hit each other's energy targets. He also attributed the recent hike in diesel prices globally to the war between Russia and Ukraine and not the American war against Iran. And now Ukrainian President Volodymyr Zelensky has remarked that Kyiv is ready for a mutual halt to strikes on critical infrastructure if Russia agrees to do the same. He called for protection of energy, food and logistics infrastructure, saying such a step could help pave the way for peace. The latest strike comes amid a wider wave of Russian aerial attacks across Ukraine. Earlier, Ukraine said that Russia had carried out strikes close to the Polish border, including an attack that hit a Kyiv-Warsaw passenger train just 2 kilometers from the frontier. Former British Prime Minister Boris Johnson and the former CIA Director David Petraeus were in the area around the time of the strike. Ukraine's rail operator said security advisors from several European Union member states and former European leaders were also on a diplomatic train at Yagodin station. The train carrying Johnson left the station earlier than planned because of the threat of Russian strikes. The operator said the drone that hit the locomotive may also have been targeting the diplomatic train. Boris Johnson later said he did not know what warped logic had driven the Russian President Vladimir Putin to attack a stationary Ukrainian locomotive near the Polish border. The UK Prime Minister's office also said that Russian strike on Ukraine train will not deter the US. Now, Ukraine has said that overnight Russian attacks involving more than 450 drones and missiles have killed at least six people and injured more than 40. Western Ukraine was particularly hard hit, prompting air raid warnings in neighboring Poland. The Polish Prime Minister, Donald Tusk, has warned that intensifying Russian attacks in Ukraine could have an impact on Poland in the coming weeks.
1: The escalation of the actions from the Russian side is becoming a reality, and its examples are getting closer and closer to our border. We have had information, both our own and through our services, but also from allied services, including in recent days directed to me personally, about a possible ongoing escalation. As you know, the attack or attempt to paralyze border crossings is not the first such event.
0: The escalation comes as President Trump urged Ukraine to halt attacks on Russian refineries, saying the strikes were contributing to a diesel shortage.
2: Mr. Zelensky has to do one thing.
3: All right.
2: Wait a minute. Can I talk? Mr. Zelensky has to do one thing. He has to stop knocking out diesel fuel in Russia. Let him go after targets, but not diesel fuel, because he's causing a shortage of diesel fuel. This isn't done by the Middle East. This is done by what's happening with Russia and Ukraine.
0: And now, reacting to the incident, the Kremlin has said that Russian forces will continue operating across Ukraine.
4: If I understand well, we are talking about the territory of Ukraine. Our military is carrying out operations throughout the territory of Ukraine. They are doing it now and will continue to do so.
0: Following the attack, NATO Secretary General Mark Rutte and the Slovenian Prime Minister Janez Janša held a joint press conference. Rutte said that Russia is growing increasingly reckless in its war against Ukraine, warning that NATO has all the options it needs to respond to Russian hybrid attacks. Ukraine has targeted Russia's oil and gas sector for months, arguing that it helps fund Moscow's war effort. At the same time, Russia has continued to intensify its attack across Ukraine. Yemen is now the most active front line in the West Asia war. Diplomatic deadlock, remember, continues in the Strait of Hormuz. A scheduled meeting between Iran and the Gulf Cooperation Council countries, or the GCC countries, has been postponed at Saudi Arabia's request. On the other hand, Yemen's civil war has turned into a three-cornered battle, which had spilled outside the country's borders. From a Houthi and government forces conflict, it now has become an active participant in Saudi Arabia after recent attacks on the country. Houthis have launched a massive missile and drone strike against Saudi Arabia. The group claimed to have hit Saudi military base in the neighboring cities of Khamis, Musayt and Abha. Houthi spokesperson said the latest attack was aimed at destroying fighter jet hangars, radars, runways and ammunition depots at King Khalid Air Base. This comes after the Houthis accused Saudi Arabia of carrying out airstrikes.

0: strikes in areas under their control. Houthis pointedly mentioned that Saudi F-16s took off from King Khalid Air Base in Khamis Mousahed. On the territorial front, lightning offensive by the Houthis has forced Saudi-backed forces to withdraw from large swaths of the territory. And now they have reached at the entry point of Bab al-Mandeb Strait, taking over almost the entire Red Sea coast of Yemen. Yemen's prolonged civil war had been dormant for 4 years before becoming an active front once again this July. And since then, fighting has only intensified. But remember, it is important to understand how Yemen is linked to the wider regional battle for influence, with Saudi Arabia and Iran at two ends of it. Houthis derived their name from Hussein Abdirdin al-Houthi, a prominent Shia Zaydi cleric and staunch critic of Ali Abdullah Saleh, who was the president of Yemen in the 1990s. Saleh belonged to the Sunni branch of Islam and was aligning Yemen to the US and Israel, sparking protests and rebellion from Shia minorities of the country. Saleh cut funding to Hussein al-Houthi, who was eventually killed by Yemeni forces in 2004. The death of al-Houthi triggered a full-blown civil war in Yemen that has witnessed 6 uprisings in the last 2 decades, known as the Houthi Wars. The Houthis also called themselves Ansarullah, or Helpers of God. This draws a parallel with Lebanon's Hezbollah, which means Party of God. Similar names, but 2 different groups in separate countries. Saudi Arabia and Iran also sit on different sides of this sectarian divide. They have aligned themselves with warring sides in Yemen accordingly. The Houthis receive backing from Iran, while Yemen's government receives support from Saudi Arabia. And this makes Yemen a theater of regional geopolitical power play. However, Iran has denied any role in Yemen's civil war. In a statement, Iran's foreign ministry clarified that the Houthis are entirely independent actors who make their decisions based on their own interests.
1: The Yemeni armed forces carried out a qualitative and large-scale military operation targeting military facilities and infrastructure, including warplanes, hangars, radars, runways, ammunition depots, and other targets at the King Khalid Air Base in Khamis Mousahed.
0: The Houthis are not the only ones carrying out attacks in Saudi Arabia. A recent attack from Iraq caused significant damage to a pumping station located alongside Saudi Arabia's crucial oil artery, the East-West Pipeline. Now, this route helps Saudi Arabia bypass Hormuz by enabling oil trade through Red Sea. No Iraqi group has claimed responsibility yet. Meanwhile, on the Persian Gulf front, diplomatic deadlock continues. A scheduled meeting between Gulf countries and Iran has been postponed indefinitely. Iran's foreign ministry said the decision was taken at the request of Saudi Arabia. Tehran also warned regional countries against getting involved in the war against each other.
2: The war in the region between Islamic countries has only one winner, and that is no one other than the Zionist regime, which seeks to perpetuate tensions and insecurity in our region and among Islamic countries.
0: To what extent has China helped Iran during the ongoing West Asia war? While a new report linked high-quality satellite imagery provided by Chinese entities to a deadly Iranian ballistic missile and drone strike on Jordan's Muwafaq Salti Air Base, U.S. President Donald Trump has downplayed its impact. Now, remember, this comes even as 3 U.S. military personnel were killed in the strike that was conducted on the 17th of July. This marked the first American military casualties since the April ceasefire. According to the Wall Street Journal, American officials are increasingly concerned that China and Russia could be providing Iran with targeted intelligence to track and stack American naval assets in West Asia. When asked about this report, listen in to what Trump had to say.
3: They basically do what we do.
4: Are you going to raise that with Xi when he visits?
3: I think he's behaved reasonably well, and we behave reasonably well. You know, when they say that China spies on us, I say, you're right, and we spy on them too, you know. We spy on them too.
0: However, China denied helping Iran with satellite imagery and asserted that there was no evidence to back this allegation.
5: As a responsible major country, China has always strictly fulfilled its due international obligations. We firmly oppose groundless suspicion and accusations without evidence.
0: Trump's remarks came just a few hours after Xi took an indirect swipe at America's hegemonic designs. Addressing the second session of the BRICS summit, Xi Jinping emphasized that the logic of might makes right does not hold and should have been discarded long back. He also called upon the Global South to jointly defend the rule of law in international affairs and back peaceful settlement of disputes. Now, speculation about China's role is not new. According to reports, Beijing helped push Tehran to the negotiating table for a ceasefire in April. Being Iran's largest trading partner, which purchases roughly 90% of its crude oil, China has high stakes in reopening the Strait of Hormuz. Trump's reluctance to directly pick a fight with China may also be linked to the fact that Xi Jinping is set to meet him at the White House on the 24th of September. Since his visit to Beijing in May, the U.S. president has been keen on China buying American soybean oil as well as Boeing jets. For America, China's supply of critical minerals is also vital as they're essential components in production of weapons which have been depleted by the war. Meanwhile, reports suggested that China warned of canceling Xi's meeting with Trump if the U.S. approved new arms sales to Taiwan. China reportedly reaffirmed its position that the Taiwan issue was a red line in the bilateral relationship between Beijing and Washington. Amid the tense situation in West Asia, all eyes will now be on whether China can break this impasse. Moving on, Pakistan has added Jaish-e-Mohammed founder Maulana Masood Azhar to its 2026 Red Book of the Most Wanted Suspects in a feeble attempt to evade terror finance watchdog, which can only be described as hogwash, announcing a bounty of 70 lakh Pakistani rupees for information leading to his arrest. The FIA's counter-terrorism wing document lists Azhar's affiliation as Jaish-e-Mohammed chief, revealing his address to be in Bahawalpur, while describing him as heavily armed and dangerous. The document refers to three FIRs registered by counter-terrorism departments in Gujranwala, Multan and Lahore between 2020 and 21. The announcement comes weeks before an October Financial Action Task Force plenary, where Pakistan's record on tackling terror financing is expected to face renewed scrutiny. The document indicates that while the original headquarters of Jaish-e-Mohammed had been destroyed during India's Operation Sindoor, the Jaish chief continues to operate out of Bahawalpur. Reports had indicated, remember, that 10 relatives of Masood Azhar were killed in the strike. Masood Azhar is a UN-designated terrorist and is wanted in India in connection with major terror attacks, including the 2001 Parliament attack and the 2019 Pulwama bombing. Pakistan had previously announced a 50 lakh Pakistani rupee reward for information leading to his arrest in 2021. Islamabad has also said that Azhar left Pakistan and moved to Afghanistan. The Taliban administration in Kabul has rejected this claim. North Korea is flexing its military muscle once again. Pyongyang has said that its latest missile launches were part of a major live-fire drill involving artillery, attack drones and multiple missile systems. The launch came just a day after South Korea, the United States and Japan concluded their joint military exercises. And this has certainly raised tensions once again on the Korean Peninsula. This was no single system test. The drill reportedly brought together attack drones, tactical cruise missiles, tactical ballistic missiles, and large caliber multiple rocket launchers. South Korea says several short-range ballistic missiles were fired from the eastern Wonsan area. They traveled around 250 kilometers before landing in waters off the North Korean east coast. Pyongyang says the drill will boost troop morale and strengthen its ability to completely collapse the enemy. But here's why these drills have raised heat again. As the launch came just one day after South Korea, the United States and Japan concluded their five-day Freedom Edge exercise. That drill involved joint training across the air, sea and cyber domains, including maritime maneuvers, air refueling and cyber coordination. Seoul calls those

0: Exercise is defensive in order to strengthen a coordinated response to North Korea's nuclear and missile threats. Pyongyang sees them very differently. North Korea had already denounced Freedom Edge as provocative and threatened countermeasures. And Saturday's launch marks yet another escalation in that cycle of military action. As per reports, North Korea's 13th known ballistic missile launch event this year, and this is not the first time that Pyongyang has responded to allied drills with a missile barrage. Last month, North Korea had fired more than 10 short-range missiles during separate South Korea-US exercises. South Korea has now increased surveillance and is coordinating closely with Washington and Tokyo. Seoul's National Security Council has called on Pyongyang to stop launches that violate United Nations Security Council resolutions. Search and rescue operations have intensified in the Java Sea as Indonesian authorities race against time to locate 129 people who are still missing after a passenger ship capsized during severe weather. At least six people are confirmed dead, while 108 survivors have been successfully pulled from the water. Authorities have deployed specialized diving teams and underwater thermal drones operated by the Navy to strengthen the search effort and speed up the evacuation of victims. The chief of National Search and Rescue Agency, Mohammad Syafi, announced the capsized vessel is still afloat upside down.
1: Regarding the condition of the vessel, which has capsized and now is floating upside down, we will deploy a specialized unit. From the National Search and Rescue Agency, Basarnas, we will involve the Basarnas Special Group with underwater capabilities.
0: Rescuers have deployed two helicopters alongside the Navy, police, Coast Guard and local rescue vessels to search the expanded operation area across the Java Sea. One of the rescued survivors recounts the horror of the ferry capsize.
2: The ship listed to the left. About 2 minutes later, I looked for a life jacket and held on to the side of the vessel until it finally went over. Then I climbed onto the hull and stayed there until two tugboats arrived to help.
0: Contact was lost from the ferry after the captain reported rough seas with 3-meter waves. Authorities received a distress report 2 hours later before confirming the ship had overturned. The rescued passengers are receiving medical treatment at a temporary facility at the Trisakti port in Banjarmasin, where families are gathered. They're awaiting updates as well. Maritime safety concerns remain high in the region following two separate ferry fires last month, one off the Madura Island and another along a route from Bali that resulted in six fatalities. The festival of Ganesh Chaturthi is being celebrated with immense religious fervor and grand enthusiasm across India. In the city of Mumbai, thousands of devotees throng the iconic Lal Bagsha Raja Pandal. The iconic Pandal has been decorated with flowers as devotees queued up for hours to seek the blessings of Lord Ganesh. Citizens could be seen taking pictures of the idol, which has been decorated with jewelry and flowers. Devotees shared their experience of coming to the Lal Bagsha Raja Pandal.
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0: It also marks the 93rd year of the celebrations at the Lal Bagsha Raja Pandal. At least 1.5 million devotees visit the Pandal for darshan during the 10-day extravaganza.
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0: All right, with that, it's a wrap on this edition of Pulse. News and updates will continue on Beyond. Thank you very much for joining us. Bye-bye.
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0: matter what your day throws at you, stay in the spa state of mind with the Kohler Spa at home.
1: The world is changing. The headlines are shifting. The future is being written every day. From around the continents, Asia and India, WEON brings you the stories that shape our world. 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World is one.
0: Stay in the spa state of mind with the Kohler Spa at home. No matter what your day throws at you, stay in the spa state of mind with the Kohler Spa at home.
2: In West Asia, every move shifts the world's balance. Wars, ceasefires, alliances. Power never stands still. Because what happens in West Asia never stays in West Asia. This is the West Asia Post.
0: What your day throws at you, stay in the spa state of mind with the Kohler Spa at home.
3: 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Now, its sister company, Iron Blood, is taking the format into action-focused stories and using generative AI to speed up how those productions are made. 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
4: Along this Trishuli River that gushed over the entire town. The smell of bodies, which many people fear, are still underneath this. Roaring sound of the military helicopters. Today is the seventh day of Nepal's floods. Look around this valley. It's completely unrecognizable. Rescue teams are fighting the time to locate the survivors.

standing along this Trishuli river that gushed over the entire town, the smell of bodies, which many people fear, are still underneath this. Roaring sound of the military helicopters. The entire houses here that you see around me, behind me, is covered in...

Welcome back to We on Wildest One, and thank you for staying with us. Time now for Fine Print. I'm Eric Njoka. Let's begin this broadcast with the latest. Trump rejects calls for greater AI regulation, says all that is needed is a smart president to handle that which the U.S. has. Slams Anthropic CEO for pretending to be an angel.

Ukrainian President Volodymyr Zelensky says that if Kiev's partners can ensure that Russia refrains from strikes on energy and civilian infrastructure, then Ukraine will halt its strikes. Finland, set to join France's nuclear deterrence initiative, becomes 10th European country to join the plan to access France's nuclear stockpile. Indonesia intensifies search and rescue operations as 129 people remain missing from the capsized ferry, six people confirmed dead in the tragedy.

India approves electricity exports of up to 654 megawatts to flood-hit Nepal until December to ease power shortages after devastation at the country's multiple hydropower projects. Major security lapse at Delhi airport. Three Italian nationals allowed to depart without immigration processes. Aviation ministry serves notice to Air India, says multiple protocols were violated.

Wildfires in South Sumatra expand as the region enters peak dry season. Affected area almost triples from 660 hectares in June to nearly 2,000 hectares.

The very fabric of the United Kingdom is under unprecedented strain. For the first time in history, pro-independence parties hold the reins of power in Scotland, Wales, and Northern Ireland. They're now joining forces to demand an end to what we know as the United Kingdom. In a rare and historic summit at the Welsh capital of Cardiff, leaders from the Scottish National Party, Plaid Cymru, and Sinn Féin signed a joint agreement declaring their absolute right to self-determination. The leaders issued a blunt

and warning to the United Kingdom Parliament, declaring in the memorandum that Westminster's time is coming to an end. All three parties now share a common goal to break away from the United Kingdom and secure their future within

0: claim that UK Prime Minister Andy Bunham will go down in history as the final Prime Minister of the United Kingdom. The independence movement is catching international attention. Just 2 days before the summit, President Trump weighed in during a visit to Dublin, declaring he would love to see a united Ireland.
1: Well, I don't want to cause any problems, but I will tell you, I'd love to see it unified. I have friends on both sides, great people. They're Irish people. How can they be bad, right? I'd love to see it unified. I think it would be a great feather in everybody's cap if that happened. It's going to happen eventually.
0: To understand the magnitude of this moment, you have to look at just how long this union has stood. The United Kingdom was forged over centuries of conflict and consolidation. Wales was officially united with England in 1536. Scotland followed in 1707, giving birth to Great Britain under Queen Anne. Ireland was officially brought into the fold in 1801. But the union was short-lived. Following the Easter Uprising of 1916 and a brutal war of independence, the southern countries broke away in the 1920s to form an independent island, leaving only the six countries of Northern Ireland in the UK. For decades, the current borders seemed set in stone, but in the late 1990s, successful referendums led to devolution, which granted Scotland, Wales and Northern Ireland their own parliaments and assemblies. Those bodies have grown in power over the last 25 years. Now, the very democratic institutions established to keep the nations united are serving as the launchpad to dismantle the UK entirely. While the three parties differ on exactly how and when they will break away, their message is unified. Constitutional change is coming, and they believe the people will decide their own future. At a time when leading technology executives are warning that artificial intelligence could become difficult to control, President Trump is offering a very different solution. Trust the president. That is, trust him. Trump on Monday pushed back against growing calls for stronger AI regulation. The president mocked Anthropic CEO Dario, accusing him of pretending to be a perfect little angel, while raising concerns about the possible dangers of AI. He said his administration had already stopped people in the AI industry from doing bad or potentially bad things and will continue to do so. In another post on Truth Social, Trump claimed that the growing backlash over AI and data center expansion was happening only because the United States was far ahead of every other country in the field. He cautioned against taking steps that could undermine America's technological advantage, writing, "Don't kill the golden goose." The president's latest defense of uncontrolled AI growth came amid a sudden crescendo of leading voices in the industry raising alarms about the risks of the technology. Anthropic CEO and OpenAI boss have privately and publicly warned of the terrifying trajectory of self-improving systems. Tesla CEO Elon Musk has likewise sounded the alarm, cautioning that unchecked digital superintelligence could eventually pose an existential threat to human civilization. On the other hand, Trump is downplaying those concerns and reducing the debate to confidence in his own leadership. He even claims that these conspiracy theories are making China happy instead of accepting the need for broader safeguards. He suggested that a strong and intelligent president is enough to keep AI under control. That argument has fueled criticism that Trump's response is self-centered. It is the second time Trump has played down concerns about AI. Speaking in Ireland, he was asked whether the industry should slow down or face tougher regulation. Trump said the US is ahead of China in AI and wants to keep it that way. He further argued that whoever wins AI wins. Meanwhile, AI is also becoming increasingly entwined with US politics. According to Reuters, tech and AI executives have backed Trump administration's initiatives, while AI industry figures have also poured money into the midterm election campaign. The November 3rd vote will determine control of the US Congress. Elon Musk's America PAC has already spent millions backing Republican candidates and is expected to play a major role in voter turnout efforts.

0: In a tit-for-tat escalation, Yemen's Houthis say they have launched dozens of drones and ballistic missiles at military sites in Saudi Arabia. The Houthis say the strikes were carried out in retaliation for more than 50 Saudi airstrikes on their positions over the last 24 hours. Saudi civil defense issued brief alerts on Monday in the neighboring cities of Khamis Mushait and Abha. Similar alerts were also issued overnight in the area and in locations closer to the border with Yemen. Houthis say they had targeted Saudi Arabia's Kinghal-led airbase in Khamis Mushait.
1: The Yemeni armed forces carried out a qualitative and large-scale military operation targeting military facilities and infrastructure, including warplanes, hangars, radars, runways, ammunition depots, and other targets at the King Khalid Air Base in Khamis Mushait, using dozens of ballistic missiles and drones. The strikes were accurate and direct. The operation caused significant losses at the base, thank God.
0: The action comes after Houthis claim that Saudi Arabia launched more than 50 strikes against their positions in the last 24 hours. The group also claimed a rare drone and missile attack on a military base in the kingdom. This latest flare-up follows a week-long Houthi offensive that ended with the group seizing Yemen's Red Sea coast and tightening its grip on the strategic Bab el-Mandeb Strait. Earlier this week, the Houthis carried out their heaviest missile and drone barrage on Saudi Arabia in years, setting oil sites ablaze and wounding 73 people. Since Tuesday, the group says it has endured more than 100 strikes on its positions. However, Riyadh has said little about the Houthi strikes on its territory, but it has been issuing brief alerts almost daily, warning of potential attacks in southern regions near Yemen. On Monday, it sent an all clear after issuing alerts for potential danger in four southern cities. Saudi civil defense had issued the alerts for the cities of Najran, Khamis Mushait, Jazan, and Abha. It also later issued warnings for Khamis Mushait and Abha a second time before lifting them again. On the humanitarian front, the fighting in Yemen in recent weeks has displaced nearly 86,000 people, a United Nations agency said on Sunday, with the number surging by 10,000 from a day earlier.
2: We fled the war, moving from place to place. We escaped with only our lives, leaving everything behind. And now, look at us. We are tormented and shaken to our core. We long for a basic livelihood, and we long for safety.
0: The International Organization for Migration added that some of those displaced have begun fleeing Yemen altogether, saying that more than 2,000 people had reached Djibouti, which is on the African continent. Yemen's civil war has killed hundreds of thousands of people and triggered a major humanitarian crisis. Saudi Arabia has reported the discovery of around 110 million tons of ore containing uranium and large amounts of rare earth minerals. The find was reported at the Jabal Sayid project in the Medina region. This comes as Riyadh seeks to develop its domestic mineral resources and expand beyond its traditional reliance on oil. Saudi Energy Minister Prince Abdulaziz bin Salman says that exploration and geological studies had identified an estimated 110 million tons of ore with high concentration of rare earth minerals, along with uranium. The discovery could be significant for Saudi Arabia's long-term nuclear energy plans. Riyadh has been pursuing uranium extraction and civilian nuclear power as part of its Vision 2030 economic diversification strategy. The timing is also significant as Saudi Arabia develops nuclear cooperation with the United States. Washington and Riyadh signed a deal in July to develop the kingdom's civilian nuclear program. The agreement provides a framework for U.S. companies to participate in developing Saudi Arabia's nuclear energy sector. It gives Riyadh the option of pursuing uranium enrichment on its own territory without direct U.S. oversight. The discovery comes as Saudi Arabia also faces growing security pressure amid the wider West Asia conflict. Recent attacks by Yemen's Houthi rebels on Saudi military and energy infrastructure has put pressure on Saudi energy exports and the kingdom's Red Sea access. Uranium is a naturally occurring radioactive metal and a key fuel for nuclear reactors. When processed and used as nuclear fuel, Uranium can generate large amounts of electricity without direct carbon emissions from the reactor. Australia has the world's largest identified recoverable uranium resources. Kazakhstan, however, is the world's biggest uranium producer, accounting for about 39% of global mine production in 2024. Modern-day wars are not just fought on land, air, or water. They're also fought on airwaves and internet to build the right perception. Domestically and around the world, over the past 4 years, Ukraine and President Volodymyr Zelensky have been winning the perception war, be it at home or abroad. But now things are changing. People may forgive a lot in the fog of war, but they rarely forgive brazen corruption. That too with money meant for the country's survival. Repeated corruption scandals have dented Zelensky's aura of a national hero fighting the just war. Barely a month after replacing his prime minister and most of the cabinet, Zelensky finds himself against a once-trusted aide. The country's former prosecutor general, Ruslan Kravchenko resigned last week, left the country last night, and reiterated his accusation of being made a scapegoat. He claimed that his ouster is linked to approval of charges against the country's anti-corruption bureau chief, Semen Kivonos.
1: I can answer you now that I will not abuse the powers granted and expanded to me, but only in words. And society, law enforcement agencies, and parliament can only judge me by my actions in the future. Is that correct? I can sign my name in blood if it helps.
0: Kravchenko is not the first official to face the axe over corruption charges. Last month, Zelensky fired his deputy chief of staff, Irina Mudra, over corruption charges linked to money laundering to the tune of $3.4 million. An explosive New York Times report published last week revealed that corruption is no longer about few individuals. It has become systemic across Ukraine. The report revealed that State Audit Service found that in 2024 alone, Ukraine lost about $1.2 billion to fraud, waste, and mismanagement. The investigation found that 7 of the top 10 defense contractors won new deals despite defaulting on earlier contracts or having senior management under criminal probe. One contractor even scored a new deal while out on bail. One company failed to deliver 600 specialized drones, then surprisingly won a contract for nearly 2,000 more, only to deliver 50 on time. Former Ukrainian Defense Minister Mykhailo Fedorov, once considered extremely close to Zelensky, claimed that corruption is one of the biggest crises plaguing Ukraine today.
3: Corruption in wartime is not merely a financial issue. It is a matter of our capability to survive and win. Every single hryvnia intended for defense must work for defense, not for a private pocket, not toward political influence, not toward sustaining someone's schemes, and not toward preserving someone's position.
0: Ukraine's corruption crisis is not only causing major erosion of public trust, it is eroding Kiev's ability to convince allies on implementing reforms required to unlock billions of dollars of funding the country desperately needs. It also remains one of the biggest hurdles on the path to membership of the European Union. Shot down over Iran, injured and separated from his crewmate, a U.S. airman spent nearly 50 hours hiding in the Zagros Mountains as Iranian forces searched for him. The ordeal came to light when an American Air Force colonel known by the call sign Bravo shared his story on CBS News 60 Minutes. On April 3rd, his F-15E Strike Eagle with call sign Dude 44 was hit by an Iranian shoulder-fired missile during operations. The front seat pilot Alpha ejected safely, but Bravo fell at speeds of up to 100 miles per hour with a damaged parachute after blasting through the canopy. Bravo was the airman's mission call sign used during the broadcast to shield his identity. The fall broke his back, an arm, and a shoulder, and left him with a strained

0: in the ankle and bloody scrapes to his face and head. Once he ejected from the F-15, the weapon systems officer managed to avoid detection by encroaching Iran forces, hiking up a 7,000-foot ridge with his injuries while equipped with little more than a pistol, a communication device, and a tracking beacon. According to previous accounts by U.S. officials and Bravo's account, while the aircraft's pilot was rescued shortly after the crash, Bravo was rescued 50 hours later.
1: We ejected and found ourselves floating over the heart of Iran. My parachute was damaged in the initial attack at one point when I looked up and saw no parachute.
0: The rescue effort grew into a major operation involving American Special Operations Forces, aircraft and drones. The operation involved hundreds of U.S. military and intelligence personnel, including Army Delta Force and Navy SEAL Team 6. The CIA operatives carried out a deception campaign intended to confuse Iranian forces before the rescue. More than 90 U.S. service members were on the ground inside Iran at one point. Central Command Admiral Brad Cooper described it as the first time in 46 years that American forces had operated inside Iran. The Central Bureau of Investigation has registered an FIR in the death case of Disha Salian, a celebrity manager who had briefly worked with late actor Sushant Singh Rajput as well. The FIR follows a direction from the Bombay High Court for a thorough probe into the circumstances surrounding Salian's death in June 2020. The FIR includes names such as former Maharashtra Chief Minister, his son, actors Dino Moria, and her brother. Case has been registered under sections pertaining to murder, gang rape, criminal conspiracy, destruction of evidence, and providing false information. The Bombay High Court had raised concerns over the earlier investigation. The High Court noted that Salian's family had not received copies of the post-mortem report and accidental death report even years after her death. Salian's father, Satish Salian, had alleged that his daughter was murdered. He even provided investigators with the names of several people he wanted questioned. Disha Salian's body was discovered in her apartment complex after allegedly jumping from her 12th floor flat on June 8, 2020. This was just days before Sushant Singh Rajput was found dead at his residence in Mumbai. Her death had earlier been recorded as an accidental death report. Accidental death report is a formal document filed by police when a person dies under unnatural, sudden, or suspicious circumstances without immediate evidence of a crime. The CBI will now investigate the circumstances surrounding Salian's death. Sushant Singh Rajput's sister, Shweta Singh Kirti, has welcomed the probe and expressed hope for justice. Meghan Markle has given a first glimpse of family life in the United Kingdom weeks after she and Prince Harry returned to his native country with their children, Archie and Lilibet. The Duchess of Sussex shared a 35-second video on Instagram giving followers a peek into the family's new routine. The video opens with Meghan and Harry holding hands as they walk through a forest. It also shows one of their children warming their toes by a fire, while Meghan enjoys the outdoors in green rain boots splashing through the mud. The video features daughter Lilibet riding her bicycle with Archie running alongside her. The family's dogs, Pula and Mia, also make an appearance as they explore their new surroundings. In another moment, Harry is seen with the children in a canoe getting ready for a fishing lesson. The family update comes weeks after Harry and Meghan returned to the United Kingdom on August 26th, 6 years after moving to California. Their return has also brought renewed attention to their position within the royal family. Earlier this month, King Charles clarified that the couple will continue as non-working members of the royal family. A letter issued on September 7th confirmed that Harry and Meghan's status remains unchanged, with the couple treated as private citizens. Their royal titles and official position also remain unchanged, even though they no longer

0: carry out royal duties. The clarification reportedly came as a surprise to the Sussex, who said they were not informed about the decision in advance. Thank you for watching Fine Print. Stay with us. This is Beyond Wireless.
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2: In West Asia, every move shifts the world's balance. Wars, ceasefires, alliances. Power never stands still. Because what happens in West Asia never stays in West Asia. This is the West Asia Post.
1: What your day throws at you, stay in the spa state of mind with the Kohler Spa at home.
3: The world is changing. The headlines are shifting. The future is being written every day. From around the continents, Asia and India, WEON brings you the stories that shape our world. Grounded, geopolitical, global. WEON. World is one.
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4: The architecture of war is changing. Geography is no longer a shield. 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

0: Somewhere, a handshake redraws a map. Somewhere, a tariff rewrites a factory's future. World leaders gather for a decisive path ahead. We simplify the diplomatic nuances, from power to politics, to your pocket and plate. What's in there for you? BRICS continuing coverage, get the Beyond Edge.
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2: Satwik Sairaj and Chirag Shetty defeated China's He Jiting and Ren Xiangyu to clinch the China Masters title. This was the duo's third final at the China Masters, with the first two ending in heartbreaking defeats. But Satwik, Chirag have now broken that jinx as the pair won their 10th BWF World title. The title is a big boost for the world number 5 pair as they gear up to defeat.

Welcome back to Leon Wild is One. We are glad you're watching. I'm Eric Nzoka. Our top stories at this hour. President Trump rejects calls for greater AI regulation, says all that is needed is a smart president who can handle that which the United States has not. Slams Anthropic CEO for pretending to be an angel. Ukrainian President Volodymyr Zelensky says that if Kiev's partners can ensure that Russia refrains from strikes on energy and civilian infrastructure, then Ukraine will halt its strikes. Finland sent to join, that is Finland, set to join France's nuclear deterrence initiative, becomes 10th European country to join the plan to access France's nuclear stockpile. Indonesia intensifies search and rescue operations as 129 people remain missing from the capsized ferry, 6 people confirmed dead in the tragedy. Beijing puts a total ban on drones in China's capital after deadly tower crash. Beijing turns into no-fly zone from September 20th, even as new rules come into effect on November 15th. Wildfires in South Sumatra expand as the region enters peak dry season. Affected area almost triples from 660 hectares in June to nearly 2,000 hectares.

0: has been a few days now since President Donald Trump announced that every American citizen will get $5,000 if the Republican Party won the midterm elections. But what kind of response did that announcement receive from American voters? A recent poll suggests that the incentive to receive money for a vote did not work the way the U.S. president may have hoped. According to a poll by YouGov released on Friday, 45% of Americans either oppose or strongly oppose the so-called promise. On the other hand, 35% strongly or somewhat support the idea of receiving $5,000. But a significant portion of people, 20% of voters, are unsure of the move. The stakes are high for Donald Trump and his Republican Party, which currently has a thin majority in both chambers of the U.S. Congress. The president knows this and is also aware of the fact that incumbents rarely retain their majority in Congress after midterms. But Trump is invested in the campaigning process, as the Red Camp recently held a midterm convention as well, where he made the $5,000 per American announcement. In fact, Donald Trump also doubled down on his promise. On Saturday, the U.S. president wrote a long statement of Truth Social on his early announcement. A part of the statement read, and I quote, "When I say something, I mean it. The $5,000 dividend will happen because the people of our country deserve it. Vote Republican. Make America great again." The details of this monetary announcement are still unclear, both in terms of being feasible and legal. Analysts say that an exercise like this could cost U.S. approximately $1.3 trillion. Special envoy Jared Kushner has claimed that the United States leveraged Israel's controversial September 2025 airstrike in Doha to pressure the Netanyahu government into accepting a Gaza ceasefire and hostage release agreement. Kushner, the son-in-law to President Trump, noted that the failed military operation targeting Hamas leaders left Israel globally isolated, creating a diplomatic opening that U.S. negotiators capitalize on. Kushner bluntly described the operation in Qatar as a terrible thing and a military failure. On September 9th last year, Israel struck Hamas leaders in Doha, Qatar, targeting a group involved in ceasefire talks. The strike failed to eliminate the senior Hamas figures, but killed others, including a Qatari security officer. The attack triggered widespread condemnation because Qatar is a key U.S. ally and mediator between Israel and Hamas. Even U.S. President Trump criticized the operation. According to Kushner's account, the resulting international outrage provided the diplomatic leverage needed to push an initially reluctant Israeli government into a deal. He added that Israel is quite happy with the deal today. Kushner asserted that the agreement ultimately benefited the people of Gaza, pointing to a new governing structure poised to take over once demilitarization efforts advance. These remarks followed earlier statements from Kushner, where he characterized the Israeli government as a little irrational due to domestic political pressures stemming from their upcoming polls. Israeli officials and Prime Minister Benjamin Netanyahu's Likud party have firmly rejected Kushner's characterization of events. In an official response, the Likud party countered that the military incursions into Gaza City and the targeted strikes against Hamas leadership in Qatar, combined with pressure from President Trump, were the decisive factors that forced Hamas to drop its demands and release the remaining hostages. The pushback from Israeli officials comes as Netanyahu's coalition navigates an uphill political battle ahead of the late October elections. The diplomatic friction highlights ongoing tensions over the post-war roadmap. In August, Kushner held intensive, multi-day talks with both Prime Minister Netanyahu and Hamas leadership. While Kushner and Netanyahu previously reached a conceptual agreement that an American military general should oversee the demilitarization and weapons handover from Hamas, implementation remains highly contentious amidst ongoing political friction and ceasefire compliance disputes. A massive political row has erupted over Tamil Nadu Chief Minister C. Joseph Vijay's visit to the United Kingdom after photographs appeared on social media showing Vijay visiting London's Silverstone Racing Circuit and meeting actor Ajith for the Le Mans racing event. The photographs have triggered an intense political debate, with the opposition questioning whether the UK trip is focused on attracting investments or is a pleasure trip. at the expense of taxpayers' money. The criticism has intensified after images of Vijay and actor Trisha from the Silverstone circuit went viral on social media. Tamil Nadu BJP chief Nagendran has sought an explanation from the TVK on whether the visit was personal or official and who accompanied Vijay to his trip. Nagendran has also sought details of what concrete investments did Vijay manage to pull from the visit. The DMK has also cornered Vijay over the issue with the leader of opposition Udayanidhi Stalin calling Vijay a dummy chief minister. Father Udayanidhi alleged that the just concluded assembly session, the chief minister was unable to answer questions on issues facing the state and instead made defamatory remarks against him and his party.
1: They said that he is leaving on 10th, that's all, to seek investment. And he had left on 10th to attend a car race where Ajit, another actor, Ajit, is taking part in it. On his invitation, he had gone there. And we saw an actress also there. I don't know whether she was invited by Ajit or she had to accompany the chief minister. That I don't want to go into it. But there is no proper program, no, the industry official had not gone with him, the industry's minister had not gone with him.
0: The AIADMK lashed out at Vijay. Party chief Edappadi Palaniswamy referred to Vijay's pictures from the Silverstone race circuit and sarcastically commented about his way of attracting investments in the state. However, MDMK Member of Parliament Ray Vaiko

has defended Vijay, saying the chief minister is in London to boost motorsports infrastructure in the state, and that details and photographs of his meeting with business and industry leaders will be released soon. On September 10th, Vijay had left for London on a week-long visit to attract investments to Tamil Nadu. He is accompanied by cabinet colleague and sports minister Uddhav Arjuna and government officials. Vijay is expected to return to Chennai on September 17th, but ahead of his return, a political storm has already engulfed the TVK, which is yet to formally respond to the charges. Pakistan has listed 19 men linked to the 2611 Mumbai terror attacks in its latest red book of most wanted terrorists. But there's a striking change. Two names have now been stripped of photographs and details linking them to Lashkar-e-Taiba. Nearly 18 years after the 2611 Mumbai terror attacks, Pakistan's own wanted list continues to carry the names of men accused of helping the attackers. The latest red book, published by Pakistan's Federal Investigation Agency, names 19 men linked to the 2008 attacks. But two entries have been changed. Muhammad Khan of Turbat, early identified as the man who supplied the fishing vessel Al-Husseini, remains on the list. But his photograph, Lashkar-e-Taiba affiliation, and details of his alleged role have now been removed. The same has happened to Abdul Rahman of Bahawal Nagar. Both men were fully documented in the 2021 edition of the Red Book. The updated Red Book still carries full profiles of 17 men. 11 are described as former Lashkar-e-Taiba crew members linked to the boats Al-Husseini and Al-Fawz. Among them is Shahid Ghafur, identified as the captain of both vessels. The list also names crew members from Punjab and Sindh. Six others are identified as financiers. One of them, Muhammad Iftikhar Ali, is accused of spending 70,000 Pakistani rupees on internet-based telephone connections used by the attackers and their handlers. Another, Ahmed Saeed, is accused of providing 2.1 million rupees. Indian officials, however, say the men continue to remain in Pakistan, and they have described the continued listing without arrests as an eyewash aimed at easing international pressure. Well, a Delhi resident riding her sports bike on Gurugram's golf course road was deliberately hit and dragged after being allegedly stalked and harassed by a group of men in a sedan. Gurugram police have taken sole motor cognizance of video footage captured by the bikers and registered an FIR to trace and arrest the fleeing driver.

0: The incident occurred early in the morning when Sia, a female biker based in Delhi, was riding her Aprilia sports bike alongside a group of friends. A white sedan with a group of allegedly intoxicated men repeatedly pulled up dangerously close, signaling her to stop. Recognizing the threat, Sia attempted to keep her distance from the sedan, while one of her fellow riders tried to block the car. Speeding ahead, the driver of the sedan intentionally rammed Sia's motorcycle from behind. The impact threw her off the bike, dragging her along the road for several feet, while her motorcycle skidded away. Sia's friends managed to momentarily intercept the white sedan at a nearby traffic signal, but the driver managed to flee from the spot. Dashcam footage captured the entire harassment and crash on video, which Sia subsequently posted on her social media and gained significant public attention. The Gurugram police's social media cell took Suo Motor cognizance and registered an official FIR, launching an investigation to locate and even arrest the accused.
1: The men

0: and had likely been out drinking since the night before and encountered her on the road in the morning. She's experiencing something akin to trauma. Regarding the FIR registered in Gurugram, our lawyers have spoken to the SHO and they're about further action is being taken.
1: Let's now take a look at what else is happening in India at this hour. A drone marathon has begun in Jaisalmer, focusing on enhancing Indian Air Force capabilities in the unmanned domain. The three-day event features live demonstrations of unmanned aerial systems by Indian industry players at the Pokhran range. This field displays showcase loitering munitions, counter-drone systems, AI-enabled technologies, autonomous navigation, and many other military and civilian applications. Protests erupted outside the Punjab State Power Corporation Limited headquarters in Patiala as Congress workers and senior leaders protested against power supply situation in the state. Police used water cannons on the demonstrators and detained several prominent leaders, including State Congress Unit Chief. Additional compensation of 64% and pending 10% residential plot settlements are being demanded by protesting farmers who staged a massive sit-in at the Greater Noida Development Authority led by Bharatiya Kisan Union leader Rakesh Tikait. Heavy iron barricades were deployed by the police to prevent the protesters from entering the premises. Over 6,500 pilgrims have been evacuated from a landslide-hit area near Kedarnath Trek. According to the SDRF, a landslide partially damaged the stretch and rendered it inaccessible to trekkers. Boat ambulances have emerged as a critical lifeline for flood-hit residents in Bihar, with health teams navigating inundated areas to provide urgent medical services and relief. The deployment comes as heavy rainfall over recent days continues to swell rivers across the state past their danger mark, impacting more than 49 lakh people across 15 districts. A massive fire broke out in a factory in Moradabad. Fighting efforts were initiated by the local authorities to douse the flames engulfing the establishment. The chief fire officer stated that 10 fire tenders have been deployed to the site. According to the authorities, there has been no loss of life. Rape convict and former Tehelka magazine editor Tarun Tejpal has surrendered before the Mapusa court. The order was issued by the Supreme Court for Tejpal to surrender within 3 weeks. An agreement was also reached by a bench of Justice Alok Aradhe to list Tejpal's appeal against the Bombay High Court judgment, by which he was convicted and sentenced to 10 years rigorous imprisonment in the rape case.

A major security lapse at Delhi Airport has come under scrutiny. Three Italian nationals boarded a flight to Munich and left India without completing mandatory immigration clearance. The incident has now drawn the attention of the Ministry of Civil Aviation. The ministry has issued a show cause notice to Air India and sought an explanation from the airline. The three Italian passengers reportedly arrived in Delhi from Amritsar on Air India flight AI-1115 at around 12:50 a.m. Indian Standard Time on September 4th. About an hour later, at approximately 1:45 a.m. Indian Standard Time, they boarded Lufthansa flight LH-763 to Munich. But there was a crucial step missing: immigration clearance. It is to be noted that the three passengers

were traveling under Air India's hub and spoke arrangements. Under this model, passengers from smaller airports are first flown to a major hub, then they connect to their international flight from that hub. In this case, the passengers traveled from Amritsar to Delhi. Delhi was the connecting hub for their international journey to Munich. That means the arrival in Delhi should have triggered the prescribed process for international passengers. But that did not happen. The passengers had been given D or domestic boarding passes at Amritsar for their Air India flight. They were also given boarding passes for their onward flight to Munich. And this is where the ministry has raised questions. Air India's SOP clearly provides for two types of boarding passes. D is for domestic passengers. I is for international passengers. The ministry has now flagged the five provisions of Air India's Domestic International Operations SOP. These include how boarding passes are categorized. They also cover the separation of domestic and international passengers after disembarkation or disembarking. Another provision deals with access to the international transfer desk. The SOP also provides for nodal officers and monitoring teams at hub and spoke airports. Air India has been given 7 days to explain how the three passengers were able to leave India without immigration clearance and why action should not be taken against the airline. According to the ministry, the discrepancy was detected later during manual reconciliation. That has now raised questions about the checks in place at the airport. UK's King Charles will host leaders of some of the world's biggest artificial intelligence companies this week to discuss whether a shared set of principles is needed to guide the rapidly advancing technology. The talks come as growing warnings about AI's potential threats to humanity have put the global debate over its safety back into the spotlight. Executives from NVIDIA, Google, DeepMind, OpenAI and Anthropic are expected to attend along with UK's Minister for AI. The discussions will focus on how AI can benefit society while upholding human dignity. The debate has intensified after two Anthropic researchers warned that rapidly advancing AI could one day threaten humanity's survival. Anthropic CEO has also called for companies to slow the development of AI models. The company recently warned of AI being misused for weapons development, cyber operations, surveillance, and fraud. But building a global consensus on AI will be difficult. President Trump has rejected calls for a slowdown, while China's Global Times has described the push as a Cold War playbook targeting Beijing. The UK is Europe's leader in AI funding and startups. The country has favored a light-touch approach to AI regulation, aligning more closely with the US than the European Union. UK's AI Security Institute also gets early access to major AI models, allowing it to assess their capabilities and potential risks. King Charles has previously used his position to bring leaders together on issues including the environment. Now, as AI advances at breakneck speed, he's turning his attention to how the technology can benefit society without putting humanity at risk. And finally, Ganesh Chaturthi is being celebrated with great devotion and grandeur across India. In Mumbai, the iconic Raja is drawing devotees as the city marks the festival, while in Chennai, a unique 40-foot Ganesha idol crafted from 12,000 white crunches or conches is adding to the festive mood and spectacle. Thank you for watching. We'll leave you this report.

standing along this Trishuli river that gushed over the entire town, the smell of bodies, which many people fear, are still underneath this. Roaring sound of the military helicopters. The entire houses here that you see around me, behind me, is covered in filth. I'm Saloni Murarka, reporting for Vyond from Nuwakot, Nepal.

Satwik Sairaj and Chirag Shetty defeated China's He Jiting and Ren Xiangyu to clinch the China Masters title. This was the duo's third final at the China Masters, with the first two ending in heartbreaking defeats. But Satwik, Chirag have now broken that jinx as the pair won their 10th BWF World title. The title is a big boost for the world number 5 pair as they gear up to defend their gold medal at the Asian Games scheduled to be held in Japan from September 19th.

0: 1982, the Asian Games were held in India, in New Delhi. And India won its first rowing medals. A nice commemorative stamp. But where is this lake, I wonder?
1: 30 kilometers out of Jaipur. The Aravali is closing in. The road begins to bend. I'm here because of a postage stamp.
2: So that's it. That quest ends here. This is the lake where the 1982 Asian Games rowing championships were held.
3: Somewhere, a handshake redraws a map. Somewhere, a tariff rewrites a factory's future. World leaders gather for a decisive path ahead. We simplify the diplomatic nuances, from power to politics, to your pocket and plate. What's in there for you? BRICS continuing coverage, get the V on edge.
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Hello, you're watching Beyond World is One. I'm Shreya Upadhyay. Up ahead, we get you all that is making news across the world. First up, a quick look at the headlines. U.S. President Donald Trump says that Ukraine and Russia have agreed to not hit each other's energy targets. He also attributes the recent hike in diesel prices globally to the war between Russia and Ukraine and not the American war against Iran. Indonesia intensifies search and rescue operations as 129 people remain missing from the capsized ferry. Six people have been confirmed dead in the tragedy. Major security lapse at Delhi Airport. Three Italian nationals allowed to depart without immigration processes. Aviation Ministry serves a notice to Air India, says multiple protocols have been violated. India approves electricity exports of up to 654 megawatts to flood-hit Nepal until December to ease power shortages after devastation at the country's multiple hydropower projects.

The Indian Air Force's three-day Dronathon 2026 commences at the Pokhran Range in Rajasthan's Jaisalmer to test advanced unmanned systems.

Donald Trump rejects calls for greater AI regulation. He says all that is needed is a smart president to handle that, which the US has. He slammed Anthropic CEO for pretending to be an angel. Wildfires in South Sumatra expand as the region enters peak dry season. Affected area almost triples from 660 hectares in June to nearly 2,000 hectares.

Let's begin with the Russia-Ukraine conflict. As the Russian offensive against Ukraine intensifies, Russian forces have attacked warehouse facilities of an agricultural enterprise in Chernihiv Oblast. The police say three people were killed and seven others were injured in the strike. United States President Donald Trump has made a big declaration. Posting on his Truth Social, Trump said that Ukraine and Russia have agreed to not hit each other's energy targets. He also attributed the recent hike in diesel prices globally to the war between Russia and Ukraine and not the American war against Iran. And now Ukrainian President Volodymyr Zelensky has remarked that Kyiv is ready for a mutual halt to strikes on critical infrastructure if Russia agrees to do the same. He called for protection of energy, food and logistics infrastructure, saying such a step could help pave the way for peace. The latest strike comes amid a wider wave of Russian aerial attacks across Ukraine. Earlier, Ukraine said that Russia had carried out strikes close to the Polish border, including an attack that hit a Kyiv-Warsaw passenger train just 2 kilometers from the frontier. Former British Prime Minister Boris Johnson and the former CIA Director David Petraeus were in the area around the time of the strike. Ukraine's rail operator said security advisors from several European Union member states and former European leaders were also on a diplomatic train at Yagodin station. The train carrying Johnson left the station earlier than planned because of the threat of Russian strikes. The operator said the drone that hit the locomotive may also have been targeting the diplomatic train. Boris Johnson later said he did not know what warped logic had driven the Russian President Vladimir Putin to attack a stationary Ukraine.

0: more than 40. Western Ukraine was particularly hard hit, prompting air raid warnings in neighboring Poland. The Polish Prime Minister, Donald Tusk, has warned that intensifying Russian attacks in Ukraine could have an impact on Poland in the coming weeks.
1: The escalation of the actions from the Russian side is becoming a reality, and its examples are getting closer and closer to our border. We have had information, both our own and through our services, but also from allied services, including in recent days directed to me personally, about a possible ongoing escalation. As you know, the attack or attempt to paralyze border crossings is not the first such event.
0: The escalation comes as President Trump urged Ukraine to halt attacks on Russian refineries, saying the strikes were contributing to a diesel shortage.
2: Mr. Zelensky has to do one thing.
3: All right.
2: Wait a minute. Can I talk? Mr. Zelensky has to do one thing. He has to stop knocking out diesel fuel in Russia. Let him go after targets, but not diesel fuel, because he's causing a shortage of diesel fuel. This isn't done by the Middle East. This is done by what's happening with Russia and Ukraine.
0: And now, reacting to the incident, the Kremlin has said that Russian forces will continue operating across Ukraine.
4: If I understand well, we are talking about the territory of Ukraine. Our military is carrying out operations throughout the territory of Ukraine. They are doing it now and will continue to do so.
0: Following the attack, NATO Secretary General Mark Rutte and the Slovenian Prime Minister Janez Janša held a joint press conference. Rutte said that Russia is growing increasingly reckless in its war against Ukraine, warning that NATO has all the options it needs to respond to Russian hybrid attacks. Ukraine has targeted Russia's oil and gas sector for months, arguing that it helps fund Moscow's war effort. At the same time, Russia has continued to intensify its attack across Ukraine. Yemen is now the most active front line in the West Asia war. Diplomatic deadlock, remember, continues in the Strait of Hormuz. A scheduled meeting between Iran and the Gulf Cooperation Council countries, or the GCC countries, has been postponed at Saudi Arabia's request. On the other hand, Yemen's civil war has turned into a three-cornered battle, which has spilled outside the country's borders. From a Houthi and government forces conflict, it now has become an active participant in Saudi Arabia after recent attacks on the country. Houthis have launched a massive missile and drone strike against Saudi Arabia. The group claimed to have hit Saudi military base in the neighboring cities of Khamis, Mosaid and Abha. Houthi spokesperson said the latest attack was aimed at destroying fighter jet hangars, radars, runways and ammunition depots at King Khalid Air Base. This comes after the Houthis accused Saudi Arabia of carrying out airstrikes in areas under their control. Houthis pointedly mentioned that Saudi F-16s took off from King Khalid Air Base in Khamis, Mosaid. On the territorial front, lightning offensive by the Houthis has forced Saudi-backed forces to withdraw from large swaths of the territory. And now they have reached at the entry point of Bab al-Mandeb Strait, taking over almost entire Red Sea coast of Yemen. Yemen's prolonged civil war had been dormant for 4 years before becoming an active front once again this July. And since then, fighting has only intensified. But remember, it is important to understand how Yemen is linked to the wider regional battle for influence, with Saudi Arabia and Iran at two ends of it. Houthis derived their name from Hussein Abdirreddin al-Houthi, a prominent Shia Zaydi cleric and staunch critic of Ali Abdullah Saleh, who was the president of Yemen in the 1990s. Saleh belonged to the Sunni branch of Islam and was aligning Yemen to the US and Israel, sparking protests and rebellion from Shia minorities of the country. Saleh cut funding to Hussein al-Houthi, who was eventually killed by Yemeni forces in 2004. The death of al-Houthi triggered a full-blown civil war in Yemen that has witnessed six uprisings in the last two decades, known as the Houthi Wars. The Houthis also called themselves Ansarullah, or Helpers of God. This draws a parallel with Lebanon's Hezbollah, which means party of God. Similar names, but two different groups in separate countries. Saudi Arabia and Iran also said

0: sit on different sides of this sectarian divide. They have aligned themselves with warring sides in Yemen accordingly. The Houthis receive backing from Iran, while Yemen's government receives support from Saudi Arabia. And this makes Yemen a theater of regional geopolitical power play. However, Iran has denied any role in Yemen's civil war. In a statement, Iran's foreign ministry clarified that the Houthis are entirely independent actors who make their decisions based on their own interests.
1: The Yemeni armed forces carried out a qualitative and large-scale military operation targeting military facilities and infrastructure, including warplanes, hangars, radars, runways, ammunition depots, and other targets at the King Khalid Air Base in Khamis Mushait.
0: The Houthis are not the only ones carrying out attacks in Saudi Arabia. A recent attack from Iraq caused significant damage to a pumping station located alongside Saudi Arabia's crucial oil artery, the East-West pipeline. Now, this route helps Saudi Arabia bypass Hormuz by enabling oil trade through Red Sea. No Iraqi group has claimed responsibility yet. Meanwhile, on the Persian Gulf front, diplomatic deadlock continues. A scheduled meeting between Gulf countries and Iran has been postponed indefinitely. Iran's foreign ministry said the decision was taken at the request of Saudi Arabia. Tehran also warned regional countries against getting involved in the war against each other.
2: The war in the region between Islamic countries has only one winner, and that is no one other than the Zionist regime, which seeks to perpetuate tensions and insecurity in our region and among Islamic countries.
0: To what extent has China helped Iran during the ongoing West Asia war? While a new report linked high-quality satellite imagery provided by Chinese entities to a deadly Iranian ballistic missile and drone strike on Jordan's Muwafaq Salti Air Base, U.S. President Donald Trump has downplayed its impact. Now, remember, this comes even as three U.S. military personnel were killed in the strike that was conducted on the 17th of July. This marked the first American military casualties since the April ceasefire. According to the Wall Street Journal, American officials are increasingly concerned that China and Russia could be providing Iran with targeted intelligence to track and stack American naval assets in West Asia. When asked about this report, listen in to what Trump had to say.
3: They basically do what we're doing.
4: Are you going to raise that with Xi when he visits?
3: I think he's behaved reasonably well, and we behave reasonably well. You know, when they say that China spies on us, they say, you're right, and we spy on them too, you know. We spy on them too.
0: However, China denied helping Iran with satellite imagery and asserted that there was no evidence to back this allegation.
5: As a responsible major country, China has always strictly fulfilled its due international obligations. We firmly oppose groundless suspicion and accusations without evidence.
0: Trump's remarks came just a few hours after Xi took an indirect swipe at America's hegemonic designs. Addressing the second session of the BRICS summit, Xi Jinping emphasized that the logic of might makes right does not hold and should have been discarded long back. He also called upon the Global South to jointly defend the rule of law in international affairs and back peaceful settlement of disputes. Now, speculation about China's role is not new. According to reports, Beijing helped push Tehran to the negotiating table for a ceasefire in April. Being Iran's largest trading partner, which purchases roughly 90% of its crude oil, China has high stakes in reopening the Strait of Hormuz. Trump's reluctance to directly pick a fight with China may also be linked to the fact that Xi Jinping is set to meet him at the White House on the 24th of September. Since his visit to Beijing in May, the U.S. president has been keen on China buying American soybean oil as well as Boeing jets. For America, China's supply of critical minerals is also vital as they're essential components in production of weapons, which have been depleted by the war. Meanwhile, reports suggested that China warned of canceling Xi's meeting with Trump if the U.S. approved new arms sales to Taiwan. China reportedly reaffirmed its position that the Taiwan issue was a red line in the bilateral relationship between Beijing and Washington. Amid the tense situation in West Asia, all eyes will now be on whether China can break this impasse. Moving on, Pakistan has added Jaish-e-Mohammed founder Maulana Masood Azhar to its 2026 Red Book of the Most Wanted Suspects. In a feeble attempt to evade terror finance watchdog, which can only be described as hogwash, announcing a bounty of 70 lakh Pakistani rupees for information leading to his arrest. The FIA's counter-terrorism wing document lists Azhar's affiliation as Jaish-e-Mohammed chief, revealing his address to be in Bahawalpur, while describing him as heavily armed and dangerous. The document refers to three FIRs registered by counter-terrorism departments in Gujranwala, Multan and Lahore between 2020 and 21. The announcement comes weeks before an October Financial Action Task Force plenary, where Pakistan's record on tackling terror financing is expected to face renewed scrutiny. The document indicates that while the original headquarters of Jaish-e-Mohammed had been destroyed during India's Operation Sindoor, the Jaish chief continues to operate out of Bahawalpur. Reports had indicated, remember, that 10 relatives of Masood Azhar were killed in the strike. Masood Azhar is a UN-designated terrorist and is wanted in India in connection with major terror attacks, including the 2001 Parliament attack and the 2019 Pulwama bombing. Pakistan had previously announced a 50 lakh Pakistani rupee reward for information leading to his arrest in 2021. Islamabad has also said that Azhar left Pakistan and moved to Afghanistan. The Taliban administration in Kabul has rejected this claim. North Korea is flexing its military muscle once again. Pyongyang has said that its latest missile launches were part of a major live-fire drill involving artillery, attack drones and multiple missile systems. The launch came just a day after South Korea, the United States and Japan concluded their joint military exercises. And this has certainly raised tensions once again on the Korean Peninsula. This was no single system test. The drill reportedly brought together attack drones, tactical cruise missiles, tactical ballistic missiles, and large caliber multiple rocket launchers. South Korea says several short-range ballistic missiles were fired from the eastern Wonsan area. They traveled around 250 kilometers before landing in waters off the North Korean east coast. Pyongyang says the drill will boost troop morale and strengthen its ability to completely collapse the enemy. But here's why these drills have raised heat again. As the launch came just one day after South Korea, the United States and Japan concluded their five-day Freedom Edge exercise. That drill involved joint training across the air, sea and cyber domains, including maritime maneuvers, air refueling and cyber coordination. Seoul calls those exercises defensive in order to strengthen a coordinated response to North Korea's nuclear and missile threats. Pyongyang sees them very differently. North Korea had already denounced Freedom Edge as provocative and threatened countermeasures. And Saturday's launch marks yet another escalation in that cycle of military action. As per reports, North Korea's 13th known ballistic missile launch event this year, and this is not the first time that Pyongyang has responded to allied drills with a missile barrage. Last month, North Korea had fired more than 10 short-range missiles during separate South Korea-US exercises. South Korea has now increased surveillance and is coordinating closely with Washington and Tokyo. Seoul's National Security Council has called on Pyongyang to stop launches that violate United Nations Security Council resolutions. Search and rescue operations have intensified in the Java Sea as Indonesian authorities race against time to locate 129 people who are still missing after a passenger ship capsized during severe weather. At least six people are confirmed dead, while 108 survivors have been successfully pulled from the water. Authorities have deployed specialized diving teams and underwater thermal drones operated by the Navy to strengthen the search effort and speed up the evacuation of victims. The chief of National Search and Rescue Agency, Mohammad Syafi, announced the capsized vessel is still afloat upside down.
2: Regarding the condition of the vessel, which has capsized and now is floating upside down, we will deploy a specialized unit. From the National Search and Rescue Agency, BASANAS, we will involve the BASANAS special group with underwater capabilities.
0: Rescuers have deployed two helicopters alongside the Navy, police, Coast Guard and local rescue vessels to search the expanded operation area across the Java Sea. One of the rescued survivors recounts the horror of the ferry capsize.
6: The ship listed to the left. About 2 minutes later, I looked for a life jacket and held on to the side of the vessel until it finally went over. Then I climbed onto the hull and stayed there until two tugboats arrived to help.
0: Contact was lost from the ferry after the captain reported rough seas with 3-meter waves. Authorities received a distress report 2 hours later before confirming the ship had overturned. The rescued passengers are receiving medical treatment at a temporary facility at the Trisakti port in Banjarmasin, where families are gathered. They're awaiting updates as well. Maritime safety concerns remain high in the region following two separate ferry fires last month, one off the Madura Island and another along a route from Bali that resulted in 6 fatalities. The festival of Ganesh Chaturthi is being celebrated with immense religious fervor and grand enthusiasm across India. In the city of Mumbai, thousands of devotees throng the iconic Lal Bagsha Raja Pandal. The iconic pandal has been decorated with flowers as devotees queued up for hours to seek the blessings of Lord Ganesh. Citizens could be seen taking pictures of the idol, which has been decorated with jewelry and flowers. Devotees shared their experience of coming to the Lal Bagsha Raja Pandal.
7: मैं बहुत सालों के बाद आया हूं इससे पहले भी आ चुका हूं लेकिन ऑलमोस्ट 7-8 साल के बाद आया हूं तो काफी अच्छा लग रहा है
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0: It also marks the 93rd year of the celebrations at the Lal Bagsha Raja Pandal. At least 1.5 million devotees visit the Pandal for darshan during the 10-day extravaganza.
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0: entertainment. 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Now, its sister company, Ironblood, is taking the format into action-focused stories and using generative AI to speed up how those productions are made. AI productions can be completed in around 3 to 4 weeks, with production costs of $60,000 or less.
1: Satwik Sairaj and Chirag Shetty defeated China's He Jiting and Ren Xiangyu to clinch the China Masters title. This was the duo's third final at the China Masters, with the first two ending in heartbreaking defeats. But Satwik, Chirag have now broken that jinx as the pair won their 10th BWF World title. The title is a big boost for the world number 5 pair as they gear up to defend their gold medal at the Asian Games scheduled to be held in Japan from September 19th.

0: 1982, the Asian Games were held in India, in New Delhi. And India won its first rowing medals. A nice commemorative stamp. But where is this lake, I wonder?
1: 30 kilometers out of Jaipur. The Aravali is closing in. The road begins to bend. I'm here because of a postage stamp.
2: So that's it. That quest ends here. This is the lake where the 1982 Asian Games rowing championships were held.

This is We Are. World is one. This is your prime time. And you are watching Gravitas.

Amid the escalating tensions with Yemen's Houthis, what exactly are Saudi Arabia's options? Will the United States help? What about Pakistan? The Houthis have said they fired dozens of missiles and drones at a Saudi military base near the border. And they described that attack as retaliation for hundreds of Saudi airstrikes on Yemen in recent days. What lies ahead for West Asia with yet another critical waterway at stake? Also on the show for you tonight, key U.S. official elaborating on the extent to which Israel has been cornered. You don't want to miss this. Reporting for you, the Trump-China face-off over the strike that killed three U.S. personnel in West Asia. Getting you a Gravitas special report on the recent seizure of ecstasy pills molded with Muammar Gaddafi's face. Is Libya playing a growing role as a transit hub for drugs? Another trophy fiasco involving Mohsin Naqvi. Another embarrassment for Pakistan on the global stage. We tell you more. Is an AI apocalypse closer than you think? Decoding for you the warnings and the ticking clock as far as the AI threat to humanity is concerned. All this and a lot more coming up.

It's yet another major escalation in West Asia, one that carries ripple effects for the entire world. With another crucial waterway at stake, in the latest, the Houthis have said they fired dozens of drones and ballistic missiles at military targets in Saudi Arabia in retaliation for the airstrikes by Riyadh. In fact, the Houthis have said that they fired these missiles and drones at a Saudi military airbase in Khamis Mushet. This is where it's located. This is near the border. They say that the attack hit aircraft hangars, radar systems, runways, ammunition depots, and they describe the attack basically as retaliation for the Saudi airstrikes on Yemen in recent days. A separate attack on Friday, remember, which Riyadh blamed on the Iran-backed fighters in Iraq, forced the closure of a key Saudi east-west pipeline as well.

In fact, just for more context here, a planned meeting between Iran and other Gulf powers to discuss shipping through the crucial Strait of Hormuz also standing postponed as of now. It's been postponed. Also, very interestingly, Iran has denied any involvement, claiming in as many words that the Houthis are an independent actor. They are independent actors, according to them. But what's really happening on the ground? Let's just break this down for you. Basically, the Houthis are seeking to control the whole Yemeni Red Sea coast, which would further consolidate their leverage over the Bab el-Mandeb Strait. Now, this strait is a very crucial one. It, of course, is also crucial for being one of the busiest and most contested global maritime choke points, and the Houthi dominance over it would basically further isolate the Gulf oil producers from their main shipping routes after months of the severe disruption in the Strait of Hormuz. On the other side of the Arabian Peninsula, the Houthis have reached the strategic islands of Perim and Hanish. That's how close they have reached, as well as the coastal towns of Mocha and Tobab. Now, remember, controlling Tobab and Perim Island is absolutely crucial when it comes to cementing control of the strait. And that's how close they have reached. What exactly are Saudi Arabia's options is the immediate question. This swift advance that we have seen of the Houthis basically leaving the kingdom with few options and a ticking clock. Also, look at the sharp contrast at play here. On one hand, you have a wealthy Saudi Arabia with its modern military might appearing stunned and helpless, given the Houthis' lightning offensive. What's also known is that over years, the Houthis have basically boosted their military and combat tactics. Also, the question of how far will the US go? Will it get involved, and to what extent, if at all? Also, what about Pakistan? Remember, the Mecca Pact between Saudi Arabia, Turkey and Pakistan means an attack on one is an attack on all. Further mounting pressure on Pakistan. And also, this escalation has far-reaching implications given the geopolitics of the region, which is being radically altered. There's also the huge implication for Yemen itself. Let's just get you some context at this point. Yemen is home to over 40 million people who basically fear a return to the civil war that started more than a decade ago and killed 150,000 people, bringing many others to the brink of famine. In fact, Yemen's internationally recognized government and Saudi Arabia have been battling the Houthis for 12 years, and a ceasefire that started in 2022 had mostly halted the fighting. A senior government official in Yemen earlier said its forces will return to the Red Sea coast and fight back. But as the country risks descending into another civil war, the United Nations also estimating that more than 80,000 people in the impoverished country have been displaced by the fighting since the start of September itself. So a lot is at stake here. And in yet another implication of what we are seeing unfold, the advance also putting the Houthis closer to a major U.S. base in Djibouti. The Houthis advance putting them just about 20 miles from the U.S. military base there. This is on the other side of the Bab el-Mandeb Strait, and it's the main U.S. base in Africa and one of several foreign military bases in Djibouti. The small Horn of Africa nation is already, in fact, seeing the arrival of displaced Yemenis. They have been making that perilous water crossing. More than 2,000 Yemenis reportedly have reached Djibouti. And the International Organization for Migration earlier also mentioned these numbers. The Saudi Crown Prince Mohammed bin Salman reportedly discussed regional developments with the U.S. Central Command Chief Admiral Brad Cooper in Jeddah earlier on Monday. And according to the Saudi state media. Just for context, the meeting coming days after, as many as three sources familiar with the matter told Reuters that the Crown Prince had sought military assistance from the US president to help fight the Houthis. But will that happen? Make no mistake, the conflict has already widened. And what's unfolding in West Asia has direct implications for you and the entire world, with a whole new front. Two crucial global waterways at stake.
pulling the entire region deeper into uncertainty and chaos. And just to join the dots, the escalation, especially the Houthi attacks on Saudi oil infrastructure amidst shipping in the Red Sea, adding further pressure on the global oil supplies and prices. And that could give Iran leverage in its war with America.

was coming in this minute. U.S. President Donald Trump in the latest has said that Ukraine and Russia have agreed not to target each other's energy facilities. This is a day after, remember, he had also warned Kiev and, in fact, chastised Ukraine for hitting Russian oil refineries. Trump said on his Truth Social platform that Ukraine has agreed not to hit Russian energy targets. Russia has agreed to do likewise. The world's diesel price rise is mostly caused by the Russia-Ukraine war, not Iran. That's what the statement read. And prior to the agreement, Trump publicly warned that Ukraine's campaign against Russian oil infrastructure was hurting the world by removing supply from an already tight global energy market. Ukraine had previously maintained that Russian refineries were legitimate military targets funding Moscow's war efforts. And oil prices also soared as the war in West Asia hits that crucial 6.5-month mark, raising American fuel costs and inflation. Remember, this comes just weeks before the crucial U.S. midterm elections as well. So a lot is at stake given the escalating tensions. And with the latest statement coming in from the U.S. president, it remains to be seen what really this means for the Russia-Ukraine war and the battlefield action.

Whether it is the brutal war in Gaza, killing over 73,000 Palestinians, or the growing settler violence in the West Bank, the Netanyahu-led government's actions have led to mounting criticism around the world. And a key U.S. official has now elaborated on the extent to which Israel actually has been cornered, addressing a conference. None other than Trump's son-in-law and special envoy for peace, Jared Kushner, asserting that Israel became globally isolated in September last year when it conducted airstrikes on Qatar. Let me quote from his statement. "We used that dynamic to push them into a deal." Essentially, Kushner claimed that the U.S. leveraged the international pressure following the strikes to push a reluctant Netanyahu to accept a Gaza ceasefire and hostage release deal. And while Netanyahu initially justified the airstrike on Doha, in which five Hamas operatives and one Qatari security personnel were killed, Trump made his displeasure clear. Back then, the U.S. president stressed that the strike did not advance either Israel or America's goals. Subsequently, the Israeli prime minister apologized for the airstrike, remember, and affirmed that the IDF will not conduct such an attack again in the future. That's not all. Israel was also at the receiving end of criticism by BRICS during its summit held in New Delhi over the weekend. In that New Delhi declaration, the forum supported the creation of an independent state of Palestine, comprising the Gaza Strip and the West Bank, with East Jerusalem as its capital. It also expressed deep concern over continued violence in Gaza, despite the ceasefire, and called for halting policies aimed at forced displacement of Palestinians from the Gaza Strip. Additionally, the BRICS nations rejected any unilateral measures to alter the legal and historical status of Jerusalem. Not just that, the bloc urged Israel to withdraw its troops from Lebanon. So a lot unfolded, and the Netanyahu-led government is now facing criticism also over its policies in the West Bank, remember, accusing Israel of turning a blind eye to ethnic cleansing of Palestinians. The UK announced a ban on import of all goods produced in Israeli settlements in the West Bank. 11 other countries, including France and Canada, also announced similar plans. So that's mounting pressure for Netanyahu. And this also drew a fierce retaliation from the country, in fact, which announced the closure of Britain's consulate in Jerusalem. Despite facing pressure on pretty much all fronts, any course correction by Israel seems elusive as of now. Instead, it is now seeking to strip two Oscar-winning filmmakers of their citizenship. What's the link, you ask? Let's tell you about this latest controversy. It basically is to do with the documentary, which was directed and recently won a special jury prize at the Venice Film Festival, based on conversations with 24 Israeli military and intelligence whistleblowers. The documentary shows how the IDF used AI-powered systems to systematically kill civilians in Gaza. Israel's culture minister now accusing these filmmakers of harming the country just to get applause. And he said,

I'm quoting, anyone who acts against the state of Israel during wartime cannot continue to hold Israeli citizenship. And he added that freedom of expression is not a license to betray the state. Meanwhile, the IDF refuted the alleged claim in the documentary that an approval was given for an airstrike in Gaza, anticipating 500 civilian casualties.

0: Meanwhile, an Israeli human rights group also accusing the Netanyahu-led government of carrying out a systematic and accelerated project aimed at dismantling the foundations of Palestinian existence in the West Bank.
1: Recent steps by the UK and other governments matters because they begin to move from condemnation to consequences. But the response cannot stop with measures focused only on the settlement. The violations described here are funded, protected, and embedded in Israeli state policy and carried out within a system of wide impunity.
0: And facing backlash from multiple quarters, it seems to be apparent now that Netanyahu faces a tough ask with the Israeli general elections due in just over a month. Time is running out. India's Ministry of Defense has said Chinese forces opposite the Himalayan frontier were scaled back in 2025. Even as New Delhi kept its own army on a high state of readiness along the line of actual control. In its annual report for 2025 to 26, the ministry basically said that the year 2025 witnessed significant reduction in the deployment of the People's Liberation Army forces opposite northern borders, with 10 combined arms brigade size forces, each deployed in areas along the LAC and in traditional training areas. At the same time, the document described Indian military deployments as robust, well-poised, and prepared to deal with any emerging contingency across all sectors of the LAC, which stretches from Ladakh in the west to Arunachal Pradesh in the east. Now, this assessment, remember, comes in the wake of the 2020 crisis in eastern Ladakh and subsequent disengagement understandings, including at Debsang and Demchok in 2024. And the ministry attributed the calmer situation to engagement at multiple levels. It also said bilateral interactions in political, diplomatic and military levels facilitated positive developments along the northern borders, leading to stability. And these contacts included the 33rd and 34th rounds of the Working Mechanism for Consultation and Coordination, held in March and July 2025. The talks between the special representatives on the boundary question also resumed with meetings held in December 2024 and August 2025. Prime Minister Modi's visit to Tianjin for the Shanghai Cooperation Organization Summit in August 2025 was also cited as further evidence of a thaw in bilateral ties. Military channels continued to operate in parallel. The 23rd Corps Commander Level Meet, described as a senior highest military commander level meet, was held in eastern Ladakh on October 25 and 26, 2025. The report said, at ground level, border personnel meetings continue with the PLA in all sectors in a cordial and friendly environment to resolve issues of concern. However, the language of the report remains carefully optimistic. India continues to treat the frontier as sensitive, and the report does not suggest really that China has dismantled its broader military infrastructure or that the possibility of sudden pressure has ended. The development also coming amid a wider thaw in the relationship. Over the weekend, Prime Minister Modi and the Chinese president also met on the sidelines of the BRICS summit in New Delhi.

0: their third bilateral meeting since 2024. And the two leaders met in Kazan in 2024, remember, a meeting that marked the beginning of a reset in bilateral ties. And that reset led to the restart of direct flights and the Kailash Mansarovar pilgrimage. And they also met last year in China on the sidelines of the SCO summit. Time now to take a quick look at the global headlines coming in at this hour.
1: Pakistan placed a 70 lakh rupee or over $25,000 bounty on Jaish-e-Mohammed founder Masood Azhar. Measure is seen as a bid to hogwash world that Islamabad is taking action on terrorists. Indonesia's new finance minister, Suhasil Nazara, took his oath of office in Jakarta. President Prabowo Subianto issued a decree for the 55-year-old deputy finance minister, Suhasil, to replace his boss, Purbaya Yudhisadewa, but did not give a reason for the reshuffle. German Foreign Minister Johann Wadepool described his trip to Budapest as a chance to rapidly restore relations. Germany hailed a new start in relations under Hungarian Prime Minister Peter Magyar. Uzbek President Shavkat Mirziyoyev meets South Korean President Lee Jae-myung for talks in Seoul. Mirziyoyev is in Seoul on a state visit for the inaugural Korea-Central Asia Summit. Jemima Goldsmith, the film producer and former wife of former Pakistani Prime Minister Imran Khan, marries for the second time at the age of 52. In a major development in the Disha Salian murder probe, who was actor Sushant Singh's ex-manager, CBI has named MLA Aditya Thackeray along with actors Rhea Chakraborty and Dino Morea in its fresh FIR. Wildfires in South Sumatra, Indonesia, have expanded as the region enters the peak of the dry season, with the affected area increasing sharply from 664.8 hectares between January and June 2026 to 1,926.2 hectares by July.

Satwik Sairaj and Chirag Shetty defeated China's He Jiting and Ren Xiangyu to clinch the China Masters title. This was the duo's third final at the China Masters, with the first two ending in heartbreaking defeats. But Satwik, Chirag have now broken that jinx as the pair won their 10th BWF World title. The title is a big boost for the world number 5 pair as they gear up to defend their gold medal at the Asian Games scheduled to be held in Japan from September 19th.

0: Microdramas are giving generative AI a new role in entertainment. San Francisco-based InKit started as an online publishing company, turning popular stories into live-action microdramas through its entertainment arm, Candy Jar. Now, its sister company, Ironblood, is taking the format into action-focused stories and using generative AI to speed up how those productions are made. AI productions can be completed in around 3 to 4 weeks, with production costs of $60,000 or less.
1: Standing along this Trishuli River that gushed over the entire town, the smell of bodies, which many people fear, are still underneath this. Roaring sound of the military helicopters. The entire houses here that you see around me, behind me, is covered in silt. I'm Saloni Murarka, reporting for Vyond from Nuwakot, Nepal.

shot down over Iran, injured and separated from his crewmate, a U.S. airman spent nearly 50 hours hiding in the mountains as the Iranian forces searched for him. And this ordeal came to light when an American Air Force colonel, known by the call sign Bravo, shared his story on CBS News' 60 Minutes. On April 3, his F-15E Strike Eagle with the call sign Dude 44 was hit by an Iranian shoulder-fired missile. During operations, the front seat pilot Alpha ejected safely, put Bravo free fell at speeds up to 100 miles per hour with a damaged parachute after blasting through the canopy. Bravo was the airman's mission call sign used during the broadcast to basically shield his identity. The fall broke his back and arm and shoulder and left him with a sprained ankle and bloody scrapes to his head and face. Once he ejected from the jet, the weapons systems officer managed to avoid detection by encroaching Iran forces, hiking up a 7,000-foot ridge. With his injuries, while equipped with little more than a pistol, a communication device, and a tracking beacon, according to previous accounts by U.S. officials and Bravo's account. While the aircraft pilot was rescued shortly after the crash, Bravo was rescued 50 hours later. Bravo told CBS, I'm quoting, "It was the most terrifying thing I have ever seen. As soon as I found a spot that I felt provided some concealment, I started working towards communication. When I got to the moment where I could review and think about all that I had gone through, I sent God is good." Quote unquote. The rescue effort grew into a major operation, remember, involving American Special Operations Forces, aircraft and drones. The operation basically involved hundreds of U.S. military and intelligence personnel, including Army Delta Force and Navy SEAL Team 6. The CIA operatives carried out a deception campaign intended to confuse Iranian forces before the rescue. More than 90 U.S. service members were on the ground inside Iran at one point, reportedly. The Central Command Admiral Brad Cooper described it as the first time in 46 years that American forces had operated inside Iran. To what extent has China helped Iran during the ongoing West Asia war? While a new report linked high-quality satellite imagery provided by Chinese entities to a deadly Iranian ballistic missile and drone strike on Jordan's airbase, U.S. President Donald Trump downplayed the impact. And this comes even as three U.S. military personnel were killed in that strike. This was conducted on the 17th of July, to be precise. And this also marked the first American military casualty since the April ceasefire.

0: According to the Wall Street Journal, U.S. officials are increasingly concerned that China and Russia could be providing Iran with targeted intelligence to track and stack American naval assets in West Asia. And when asked about this report, listen to what Donald Trump himself had to say.
1: They basically do what we do.
2: Are you going to raise that with Xi when he visits?
1: I think he's behaved reasonably well, and we behave reasonably well. You know, when they say that China spies on us, they say, you're right, and we spy on them too, you know. We spy on them too.
0: However, China denied helping Iran with satellite imagery and asserted that there was no evidence to back this allegation.
3: As a responsible major country, China has always strictly fulfilled its due international obligations. We firmly oppose groundless suspicion and accusations without evidence.
0: Trump's remarks coming just a few hours after Xi Jinping took an indirect swipe at America's hegemonic designs. Addressing the BRICS summit, Xi Jinping emphasized that the logic of might makes right does not hold and should have been discarded long ago. Not just that, he also called upon the Global South to jointly defend the rule of law in international affairs and back peaceful settlement of disputes. Now, speculation about China's role or alleged role is not new. According to reports, Beijing helped push Tehran to the negotiating table for a ceasefire in April. Being Iran's largest trading partner, which purchases roughly 90% of its crude oil, China has high stakes in the reopening of the Strait of Hormuz. Also, Trump's reluctance to directly pick a fight with China may also be linked to the fact that Xi Jinping is set to meet him at the White House in just days from now, on the 24th of September, to be precise. Since his visit to Beijing in May, the U.S. president has been keen on China buying American soybean, oil, Boeing jets. For America, China's supply of critical minerals is also vital as they are essential components in the production of weapons, which have been depleted by the war. Meanwhile, reports suggested that China warned of cancelling Xi's meeting with Donald Trump if the U.S. approved new arms sales to Taiwan. China reportedly reaffirmed its position that the Taiwan issue was a red line in the bilateral relations between Beijing and Washington. So all that has been going on behind the scenes. And amid the tense situation in West Asia, all eyes now will be on whether China can actually break this deadlock. Before we go on any further, a quick look at what else is lined up for you on the show tonight. OpenAI CEO Sam Altman has backed calls for slowing the pace of AI development. We tell you more.

We get you a detailed report on the tremendous success of the low-budget spiritual drama Hanuman Ansh, which has joined the 250 crore rupees club in worldwide box office collections.

On to Libya now. It has witnessed years of fighting, political instability. Since 2011, when its leader, Muammar Gaddafi, was captured and killed. But the uncertain security situation seems to have led to another consequence. Libya's rise as a transit hub for drugs supplied to North Africa, West Asia, Europe. Let's break this down for you. A security agency of the Government of National Unity seized a shipment of a staggering 100,000 ecstasy pills. They arrived at a Libyan port via a European country, reportedly. What do the images show? The seizure of sacks of brown pellets molded into the shape of Gaddafi.

Abdul Hamid al-Adab Baiba. And this is the internationally and UN-recognized government which controls the capital Tripoli and the northwestern region. On the other hand, you have the Libyan National Army, led by its commander-in-chief, Khalifa Haftar, controls major parts of the country, including most of its oil fields and key infrastructure. So that's the situation on the ground. 2 weeks ago, representatives of these rival factions signed a UN-backed deal to hold legislative and presidential elections under a single executive authority within a period of 2 years. According to a report published by the UN Office on Drugs and Crime in January this year, the political instability since 2011 enabled the rapid growth of drug trafficking as well as domestic consumption of drugs in Libya. And this report blamed people's economic hardship and unemployment hovering at around 15 to 19% for the state of affairs. It also highlighted that cocaine worth nearly $7.8 million was seized in 2024 alone. But then what really makes this country a hub for drug trafficking? According to the report, Libya offers a cheaper and easier alternative for transit, storage, distribution of drugs across the region and beyond. It reportedly hosts a number of warehouses where different types and large volumes of drugs are stored. But then is there a plan to do anything about this? The UN recommended Libya to take a number of steps, like enhancing inter-institutional mechanisms, calibrating criminal justice system towards a long-term reduction of drug markets, also scaling up efforts to counter corruption. But with the fractured governance structure in Libya, the fight against drugs appears to be a tall order.

Wall Street tech stocks have been on a record-breaking run over the prospect of AI spending. But then beneath all that glitter, a doomsday dread and the repeated warnings gripping the visionaries of the global tech world as well. Big names have been issuing big warnings, and experts, remember, have long warned that AI and the industry, it's not just running a race, it is hurtling towards a dark horizon, gambling with catastrophic forces that its own creators admit they do not know how to control to the extent that may be required. And critics warn that if this so-called AI bubble bursts, it will not just be a routine market correction. It could be an existential countdown itself. What's also got Wall Street spooked this time around is that the architects of the machine age themselves are issuing chilling warnings. And they're not mincing any words. Anthropic CEO, the OpenAI boss, have privately and publicly warned of the terrifying trajectory of self-improving systems. While Elon Musk has consistently warned that unchecked digital superintelligence poses an ultimate threat to human civilization. And the fracture lines burst wide open when top AI researcher, remember, detonated a bombshell. He resigned from Anthropic with a stark declaration that the labs are racing straight to self-improving superintelligence and gambling with our lives, quote unquote. Also commenting on the grim reality haunting the labs, the very people building these systems believe advanced AI could become capable of catastrophic destruction before the decade is over. That's what the researcher claimed. And in an interview with Fortune magazine, OpenAI CEO officially ruled out an OpenAI stock market launch in 2026. What did he say? He said it would be a mistake to go public right now, citing mounting safety concerns and the need to get an AI alignment right. Not just that, he addressed the unknown risks as far as AI is concerned, where some experts warn there is up to a 10% chance of catastrophic harm by the end of the decade. Altman stressing that whether the risk is 10%, 8%, 6%, we cannot let profit-driven motives get in the way. And he also insisted that we must treat even those percentages of risk as completely unacceptable. Yet against this backdrop,

0: of what seems to be impending doom. Political leaders remain dangerously detached, it seems. Take a look at how the US president reacted, seemingly dismissing the warnings. He shrugged off the alarms. Listen in.
1: Well, I say this, look, we're leading China in AI. We're the most sophisticated country in the world. And frankly, I want to keep it that way, because whoever wins, AI wins. And we can put guardrails, we can do this and that, but I think you have a lot of negative forces that are bringing it up that shouldn't be bringing it up, and they're bringing up things that won't happen.
0: But then experts are warning that to frame this as a manageable risk-reward equation is a dangerous delusion. You see, unlike past technological shifts, one miscalculation here does not result in a bad quarter or some numbers. It could cause irreversible systemic collapse. It could threaten humanity. The question is no longer about whether the system will break and to what extent, but how much of human civilization will be impacted if it does. Fueling this frantic sprint is an unprecedented capital expenditure bubble, and big tech firms are also pouring hundreds of billions into infrastructure, server farms, chip production, banking on future utility that may never materialize. And this speculative frenzy of sorts has created a financial house of cards spanning Wall Street, Silicon Valley, global markets like Taiwan, South Korea, Japan. If the AI bubble bursts, the financial fallout will be apocalyptic, because the US and China, remember, are deeply attached through shared semiconductor supply chains, cloud infrastructure, cross-border tech financing. So the shockwaves will be felt across the world pretty much at the same time. Trillions in artificial market valuation could evaporate overnight, dragging international banking systems into an unprecedented economic depression. The world is staring down a dual nightmare. The imminent threat of autonomous, uncontrollable superintelligence and a multi-trillion dollar financial meltdown if the bubble pops. The Asian Cricket Council president and Pakistan Interior Minister Mohsin Naqvi back in the spotlight for sparking yet another Asia Cup controversy. The Indian women's cricket team refused to take the trophy from him yet again after the PCB chief insisted on handing out the cup himself despite BCCI's request. Let's break this down for you. India beat Sri Lanka by 72 runs at the Dubai International Cricket Stadium in the final. They were crowned rightful champions of the Women's Asia Cup. But then the post-match ceremony was delayed by more than 45 minutes as players from both sides waited outside their respective dressing rooms. The Asia Cup final ended at around 9:50 p.m. local time, but the presentation ceremony did not get underway until 10:40 p.m. What really happened? The BCCI had informed the ACC officials basically that if Naqvi attended the ceremony and India won the final, then the team will not accept the trophy from him. They were clear. The BCCI in fact requested that the deputy chairman of the ACC hand over the trophy to the Indian team instead. But the ACC chief Naqvi did not heed BCCI's request. Instead, he insisted on carrying out the presentation duties himself, knowing very well that India will not collect the trophy from him.
2: They had done the prize distribution, but we didn't like their method. We already told their chairman that if they went ahead with that system, we wouldn't participate. When they didn't agree, we didn't accept the trophy right then. We'll take it later. This was entirely the BCCI's decision. We had discussed everything internally, and the BCCI's stance remains exactly the same as it was before.
0: Yet another example of Naqvi's petty obsession when it comes to trying to deny India what is rightfully theirs. And the scene was reminiscent of a similar incident from September 2025, not too far back, when the Indian men's cricket team, remember, defeated Pakistan in the Asia Cup final at the same venue, but refused to accept

0: accept the trophy from Nakhvi, given the tension between the two countries. And even a year later, the trophy has not been handed to its rightful holders, by the way. And now we see another controversy unfolding. Another attempt by Nakhvi to try and divert attention from his own failures as the Pakistan Cricket Board chief. And the Pakistan cricket team just got swept by England in the Test series and have become the laughing stock in the cricketing world, to say the least. And much of that has got to do with the incompetence of the Pakistan Cricket Board itself. The low-budget spiritual drama Hanuman Ansh has pulled off a legendary box office turnaround. The film, made with a meagre budget of under 2 crore rupees, has joined the 250 crore rupees club in worldwide box office collection. Here's how it achieved this stunning feat.
1: Written and directed by Vishal Chaturvedi, Hanuman Ansh was made on a shoestring budget of just 1.75 crore rupees. In its sixth week, the film has generated an India net collection of 100 crore. Meanwhile, its global gross collection has surpassed rupees 268.05 crores. Released on 250 screens, the film Hanuman Ansh did not have an easy run initially. After the release of the film, arrival of movies such as Batwara 1947 and Awarapan 2 saw its screen count fall to just 25. In its fifth week, the film delivered a net collection of rupees 49.25 crore. It had earlier crossed rupees 50 crore in week 4. The movie collected rupees 90 lakh in week 1 and dipped to rupees 46 lakh in week 2. But the word of mouth from viewers helped. Collections rose to approximately rupees 10.5 crore in week 3. Now, the film is based on the life and spiritual journey of Neem Karoli Baba. It is a retelling of the life of Uttarakhand's revered saint Baba Neem Karoli, whose real name was Lakshman Narayan Sharma. The film follows a grieving young Lakshmi Narayan who embarks on a spiritual journey in search of God after the death of his mother. As he travels across North India seeking answers to life, death and human suffering, he eventually transforms into the revered saint Neem Karoli Baba, whose teachings of love, service and compassion touched countless lives. Such mega success of spiritual films in Bollywood is rare. 50 years ago, Jai Santoshi Ma, the 1975 devotional film directed by Vijay Sharma, was made on a modest budget of around 25 to 30 lakh rupees and went on to earn an estimated 5 to 5.5 crore at the box office. Starring Anita Guha as Santoshi Ma, the film became a massive cultural phenomenon, drawing audiences to theatres and temples alike. Released around the same time as Sholay, it created its own wave of popularity and is remembered as one of the most profitable films in Indian cinema. Usha Mangeshkar's devotional songs with lyrics by Kavi Pradeep played a big role in its appeal. The success of Hanuman Ansh refuses to slow down. Audiences are flooding cinemas not for special effects, but for an earnest spiritual connection. The movie has become a path-breaking study for the changing landscape of Indian cinema. Bureau Report, Beyond World is One.
0: Beyond the high-stakes diplomacy and formal statements, the BRICS summit in the national capital of India put Prime Minister Narendra Modi's trademark personal diplomacy on full display. The summit's sidelines were defined by genuine warmth, unscripted camaraderie and strategic chemistry that often broke the rigid state protocols. Here are the standout, candid moments that captured Prime Minister Modi's personal rapport with global leaders.

My Suru Palace authorities performed a special ritual for the elephant's court to mark the auspicious Gauri Ganesha celebrations. The ceremony was attended by the deputy commissioner and senior forest officials who joined in worshipping the elephants. The rituals are a deeply rooted tradition ahead of the world-famous Mysuru Dasara festival, as Lord Ganesha is revered as the remover of obstacles.

Millions around the world live with inflammatory bowel disease, IBD. Most of them suffer in silence. It's a condition with no real fix. Even medical practitioners usually prescribe medication to just ease the inflammation and provide relief. Friends and family end up giving a lot of advice, wisdom about diet, lifestyle. But for those suffering in silence, now there could be hope on the horizon. Researchers believe that a powerful new microscope can actually help with understanding IBD better, eventually paving the way for an actual cure. Researchers, in fact, believe that their microscope will allow them to study cells as small as 20 nanometers in great detail. The stimulated emission depletion optical microscope basically provides images which are 10 times the resolution of conventional light microscopy. The two laser technique of this microscope will allow researchers to study much thicker samples taken from patients. The first laser will light up the specific region of cell in fluorescent light. The second laser, meanwhile, will create the contrast, allowing research to better understand how the molecules and protein complexes in the cells behave eventually, allowing the researchers to pinpoint towards what really is going wrong. It also has a temperature controlled stage, enabling living cells and mini organs to be studied under conditions close to normal body temperature. The technology behind this microscope is not new, but the usage is. The scientists who developed the super-resolved fluorescence microscopy technology used in the microscope won the Nobel Prize for Chemistry in the year 2014. The microscope was unveiled by the UK Science Minister, who also announced funding of £67 million, or nearly $92 million, for the institute. Let's now get you the Gravitas image of the day. For this, we are taking you to a galaxy far, far away. Rather, we are taking you to Japan's capital. Rare stars was memorabilia being displayed, including costumes, signed collectibles of the stars who portrayed the characters in the popular franchise. The collectibles are on display ahead of a major auction. Organizers hope the collection will set a new world sales record.

Let's also put the spotlight on the big question hanging in the air, the answer to which determines a lot. Just a short while back, US President Donald Trump again claimed that Iran wants to make a deal quickly. He said that he will determine whether the US chooses to engage with Iran. So what's really happening? Also the key question, is there any hope for fresh negotiations now to break the West Asia deadlock? Also, a quick look at three major events expected to unfold over the next 24 hours. China's defense

Minister is set to open a three-day annual defense forum in Beijing on Tuesday. The military leadership is likely to outline its aims for global security. The South Korean president will hold bilateral meetings with the leaders of Turkmenistan and Kazakhstan in Seoul on Tuesday. The Indian cricket team will take on Afghanistan in the second match of the T20 series in the national capital. On that note, it's a wrap on this edition of Gravitas Tonight. This is me, Molly Gambhir, signing off. Thanks very much for watching.

0: Satwik Sairaj and Chirag Shetty defeated China's He Jiting and Ren Xiangyu to clinch the China Masters title. This was the duo's third final at the China Masters, with the first two ending in heartbreaking defeats. But Satwik, Chirag have now broken that jinx as the pair won their 10th BWF World title. The title is a big boost for the world number 5 pair as they gear up to defend their gold medal at the Asian Games scheduled to be held in Japan from September 19th.
1: Somewhere, a handshake redraws a map. Somewhere, a tariff rewrites a factory's future. World leaders gather for a decisive path ahead. We simplify the diplomatic nuances, from power to politics, to your pocket and plate. What's in there for you? BRICS continuing coverage, get the V on it.
2: BRICS 2026, co-powered by LIC, Har Pal Aapke Saath.

Welcome back to We on Wild as One. We are glad you're watching American Joker. Our top stories at this hour. President Trump rejects calls for greater AI regulation, says all that is needed is a smart president who can handle that which the United States has not. Slams a Anthropic CEO for pretending to be an angel. Ukrainian President Volodymyr Zelensky says that if Kiev's

partners can ensure that Russia refrains from strikes on energy and civilian infrastructure, then Ukraine will halt its strikes. Finland sent to join, that is Finland, set to join France's nuclear deterrence initiative, becomes 10th European country to join the plan to access France's nuclear stockpile. Indonesia intensifies search and rescue operations as 129 people remain missing from the capsized ferry, 6 people confirmed dead in the tragedy. Beijing puts a total ban on drones in China's capital after deadly tower crash. Beijing turns into no-fly zone from September 20th, even as new rules come into effect on November 15th. Wildfires in South Sumatra expand as the region enters peak dry season. Affected area almost triples from 660 hectares in June to nearly 2,000 hectares.

It has been a few days now since President Donald Trump announced that every American citizen will get $5,000 if the Republican Party won the midterm elections. But what kind of response did that announcement receive from American voters? A recent poll suggests that the incentive to receive money for a vote did not work the way the U.S. president may have hoped. According to a poll by YouGov released on Friday, 45% of Americans either oppose or strongly oppose the so-called promise. On the other hand, 35% strongly or somewhat support the idea of receiving $5,000. But a significant portion of people, 20% of voters, are unsure of the move. The stakes are high for Donald Trump and his Republican Party, which currently has a thin majority in both chambers of the U.S. Congress. The president knows this and is also aware of the fact that incumbents rarely retain their majority in Congress after midterms. But Trump is invested in the campaigning process, as the Red Camp recently held a midterm convention as well, where he made the $5,000 per American announcement. In fact, Donald Trump also doubled down on his promise. On Saturday, the U.S. president wrote a long statement of Truth Social on his early announcement. A part of the statement read, and I quote, "When I say something, I mean it. The $5,000 dividend will happen because the people of our country deserve it. Vote Republican. Make America great again." The details of this monetary announcement are still unclear, both in terms of being feasible and legal. Analysts say that an exercise like this could cost U.S. approximately $1.3 trillion. Special Envoy Jared Kushner has claimed that the United States leveraged Israel's controversial September 2025 airstrike in Doha to pressure the Netanyahu government into accepting a Gaza ceasefire and hostage release agreement. Kushner, the son-in-law to President Trump, noted that the failed military operation targeting Hamas leaders left Israel globally isolated, creating a diplomatic opening that U.S. negotiators capitalize on. Kushner bluntly described the operation in Qatar as a terrible thing and a military failure. On September 9th last year, Israel struck Hamas leaders in Doha, Qatar, targeting a group involved in ceasefire talks. The strike failed to eliminate the senior Hamas figures, but killed others, including a Qatari security officer. The attack triggered widespread condemnation because Qatar is a key U.S. ally and mediator between Israel and Hamas. Even U.S. President Trump criticized the operation. According to Kushner's account, the resulting international outrage provided the diplomatic leverage needed to push an initially reluctant Israeli government into a deal. He added that Israel is quite happy with the deal today. Kushner asserted that the agreement ultimately benefited the people of Gaza, pointing to a new governing structure poised to take over once demilitarization efforts advance. These remarks followed earlier statements from Kushner, where he characterized the Israeli government as a little irrational due to domestic political

0: political pressures stemming from their upcoming polls. Israeli officials and Prime Minister Benjamin Netanyahu's Likud party have firmly rejected Kushner's characterization of events. In an official response, the Likud party countered that the military incursions into Gaza City and the targeted strikes against Hamas leadership in Qatar, combined with pressure from President Trump, were the decisive factors that forced Hamas to drop its demands and release the remaining hostages. The pushback from Israeli officials comes as Netanyahu's coalition navigates an uphill political battle ahead of the late October elections. The diplomatic friction highlights ongoing tensions over the post-war roadmap. In August, Kushner held intensive, multi-day talks with both Prime Minister Netanyahu and Hamas leadership. While Kushner and Netanyahu previously reached a conceptual agreement that an American military general should oversee the demilitarization and weapons handover from Hamas, implementation remains highly contentious amidst ongoing political friction and ceasefire compliance disputes. A massive political row has erupted over Tamil Nadu Chief Minister C. Joseph Vijay's visit to the United Kingdom after photographs appeared on social media showing Vijay visiting London's Silverstone Racing Circuit and meeting actor Ajith for the Le Mans racing event. The photographs have triggered an intense political debate, with the opposition questioning whether the UK trip is focused on attracting investments or is a pleasure trip at the expense of taxpayers' money. The criticism has intensified after images of Vijay and actor Trisha from the Silverstone Circuit went viral on social media. Tamil Nadu BJP chief Nagendran has sought an explanation from the TVK on whether the visit was personal or official and who accompanied Vijay to his trip. Nagendran has also sought details of what concrete investments did Vijay manage to pull from the visit. The DMK has also cornered Vijay over the issue, with the leader of opposition, Udainidhi Stalin, calling Vijay a dummy chief minister. Further, Udainidhi alleged that the just concluded assembly session, the chief minister was unable to answer questions on issues facing the state and instead made defamatory remarks against him and his party.
1: They said that he is leaving on 10th, that's all, to seek investment. He had left on 10th to attend a car race where Ajith, another actor Ajith, is taking part in it. On his invitation, he had gone there. And we saw an actress also there. I don't know whether she was invited by Ajith or she had to accompany the chief minister. That I don't want to go into it. But there is no proper program, no, the industry officials had not gone with him, the industry's minister had not gone with him.
0: The AIADMK lashed out at Vijay. Party chief Edappadi Palaniswamy referred to Vijay's pictures from the Silverstone race circuit and sarcastically commented about his way of attracting investments in the state. However, MDMK Member of Parliament Duray Vaiko has defended Vijay, saying the chief minister is in London to boost motorsports infrastructure in the state, and that details and photographs of his meeting with business and industry leaders will be released soon. On September 10th, Vijay had left for London on a week-long visit to attract investments to Tamil Nadu. He is accompanied by cabinet colleague and sports minister Udhav Arjuna and government officials. Vijay is expected to return to Chennai on September 17th, but ahead of his return, a political storm has already engulfed the TVK, which is yet to formally respond to the charges. Pakistan has listed 19 men linked to the 2611 Mumbai terror attacks in its latest red book of most wanted terrorists. But there's a striking change. Two names have now been stripped of photographs and details linking them to Lashkar-e-Taiba. Nearly 18 years after the 2611 Mumbai terror attacks, Pakistan's own wanted list continues to carry the names of men accused of helping the attackers. The latest red book, published by Pakistan's Federal Investigation Agency, names 19 men linked to the 2008 attacks. but two entries have been changed. Muhammad Khan of Turbat, Ali identified as the man who supplied the fishing vessel Al Husseini, remains on the list. But his photograph, Lashkar-e-Taiba affiliation, and details of his alleged role have now been removed. The same has happened to Abdul Rahman of Bahawal Nagar. Both men were fully documented in the 2021 edition of the Red Book. The updated Red Book still carries full profiles of 17 men. 11 are described as former Lashkar-e-Taiba crew members linked to the boats Al Husseini and Al Fauz. Among them is Shahid Ghafoor, identified as the captain of both vessels. The list also names crew members from Punjab and Sindh. Six others are identified as financiers. One of them, Muhammad Iftikhar Ali, is accused of spending 70,000 Pakistani rupees on internet-based telephone connections used by the attackers and their handlers. Another, Ahmed Saeed, is accused of providing 2.1 million rupees. Indian officials, however, say the men continue to remain in Pakistan, and they have described the continued listing without arrests as an eyewash aimed at easing international pressure. Well, a Delhi resident riding her sports bike on Gurugram's golf course road was deliberately hit and dragged after being allegedly stalked and harassed by a group of menin, or men in a sedan. Gurugram police have taken sua moto cognizance of video footage captured by the bikers and registered an FIR to trace and arrest the fleeing driver.

0: The incident occurred early in the morning when Sia, a female biker based in Delhi, was riding her Aprilia sports bike alongside a group of friends. A white sedan with a group of allegedly intoxicated men repeatedly pulled up dangerously close, signaling her to stop. Recognizing the threat, Sia attempted to keep her distance from the sedan, while one of her fellow riders tried to block the car. Speeding ahead, the driver of the sedan intentionally rammed Sia's motorcycle from behind. The impact threw her off the bike, dragging her along the road for several feet, while her motorcycle skidded away. Sia's friends managed to momentarily intercept the white sedan at a nearby traffic signal, but the driver managed to flee from the spot. Dashcam footage captured the entire harassment and crash on video, which Sia subsequently posted on her social media and gained significant public attention. The Gurugram police's social media cell took suo moto cognizance and registered an official FIR, launching an investigation to locate and even arrest the accused.
1: The men had likely been out drinking since the night before and encountered her on the road in the morning. She's experiencing something akin to trauma. Regarding the FIR registered in Gurugram, our lawyers have spoken to the SHO and they're about further action is being taken.
0: Let's now take a look at what else is happening in India at this hour. A drone marathon has begun in Jaisalmer, focusing on enhancing Indian Air Force capabilities in the unmanned domain. The three-day event features live demonstrations of unmanned aerial systems by Indian industry players at the Pokhran range. This field displays showcase loitering munitions, counter-drone systems, AI-enabled technologies, autonomous navigation, and many other military and civilian applications. Protests erupted outside the Punjab State Power Corporation Limited headquarters in Patiala as Congress workers and senior leaders protested against power supply situation in the state. Police used water cannons on the demonstrators and detained several prominent leaders, including State Congress Unit Chief. Additional compensation of 64% and pending 10% residential plot settlements are being demanded by protesting farmers who staged a massive sit-in at the Greater Noida Development Authority led by Bharatiya Kisan Union leader Rakesh Tikait. Heavy iron barricades were deployed by the police to prevent the protesters from entering the premises. Over 6,500 pilgrims have been evacuated from a landslide-hit area near Kedarnath Trek. According to the SDRF, a landslide partially damaged the stretch and rendered it inaccessible to trekkers. Boat ambulances have emerged as a critical lifeline for flood-hit residents in Bihar, with health teams navigating inundated areas to provide urgent medical services and relief. The deployment comes as heavy rainfall over recent days continues to swell rivers across the state past their danger mark, impacting more than 49 lakh people across 15 districts. A massive fire broke out in a factory in Moradabad. Fighting efforts were initiated by the local authorities to douse the flames engulfing the establishment. The chief fire officer stated that 10 fire tenders have been deployed to the site. According to the authorities, there has been no loss of life. Rape convict and former Tehelka magazine editor Tarun Tejpal has surrendered before the Mapusa court. The order was issued by the Supreme Court for Tejpal to surrender within 3 weeks. An agreement was also reached by a bench of Justice Alok Aradhe to list Tejpal's appeal against the Bombay High Court judgment, by which she was convicted and sentenced to 10 years rigorous imprisonment in the rape case.

A major security lapse at Delhi airport has come under scrutiny. Three Italian nationals boarded a flight to Munich and left India without completing mandatory immigration clearance. The incident has now drawn the attention of the Ministry of Civil Aviation. The ministry has issued a show cause notice to Air India and sought an explanation from the airline. The three Italian passengers reportedly arrived in Delhi from Amritsar on Air India flight AI-1115. At around 12:50 a.m. Indian Standard Time on September 4th. About an hour later, at approximately 1:45 a.m. Indian Standard Time, they boarded Lufthansa flight LH-763 to Munich. But there was a crucial step missing: immigration clearance. It is to be noted that the three passengers were traveling under Air India's hub and spoke arrangements. Under this model, passengers from smaller airports are first flown to a major hub, then they connect to their international flight from that hub. In this case, the passengers traveled from Amritsar to Delhi. Delhi was the connecting hub for their international journey to Munich. That means their arrival in Delhi should have triggered the prescribed process for international passengers. But that did not happen. The passengers had been given D or domestic boarding passes at Amritsar for their Air India flight. They were also given boarding passes for their onward flight to Munich. And this is where the ministry has raised questions. Air India's SOP clearly provides for two types of boarding passes. D is for domestic passengers. I is for international passengers. The ministry has now flagged the five provisions of Air India's Domestic International Operations SOP. These include how boarding passes are categorized. They also cover the separation of domestic and international passengers after disembarkation or disembarking. Another provision deals with access to the international transfer desk. The SOP also provides for nodal officers and monitoring teams at hub and spoke airports. Air India has been given 7 days to explain how the three passengers were able to leave India without immigration clearance and why action should not be taken against the airline. According to the ministry, the discrepancy was detected later during manual reconciliation that has now raised questions about the checks in place at the airport. UK's King Charles will host leaders of some of the world's biggest artificial intelligence companies this week to discuss whether a shared set of principles is needed to guide the rapidly advancing technology. The talks come as growing warnings about AI's potential threats to humanity have put the global debate over its safety back into the spotlight. Executives from NVIDIA, Google, DeepMind, OpenAI and Anthropic are expected to attend along with UK's Minister for AI. The discussions will focus on how AI can benefit society while upholding human dignity. The debate has intensified after two Anthropic researchers warned that rapidly advancing AI could one day threaten humanity's survival. Anthropic CEO has also called for companies to slow the development of AI models. The company recently warned of AI being misused for weapons development, cyber operations, surveillance, and fraud. But building a global consensus on AI will be difficult. President Trump has rejected calls for a slowdown, while China's Global Times has described the push as a Cold War playbook targeting Beijing. The UK is Europe's leader in AI funding and startups. The country has favored a light-touch approach to AI regulation, aligning more closely with the US than the European Union. UK's AI Security Institute also gets early access to major AI models, allowing it to assess their capabilities and potential risks. King Charles has previously used his position to bring leaders together on issues including the environment. Now, as AI advances at breakneck speed, he's turning his attention to how the technology can benefit society without putting humanity at risk. And finally, Ganesh Chaturthi is being celebrated with great devotion and grandeur across India. In Mumbai, the iconic Raja
is drawing devotees as the city marks the festival, while in Chennai, a unique 40-foot Ganesha idol crafted from 12,000 white crunches or conches is adding to the festive mood and spectacle. Thank you for watching. We'll leave you this report.

0: 1982, the Asian Games were held in India, in New Delhi. And India won its first rowing medals. A nice commemorative stamp, but where is this lake, I wonder?
1: 30 kilometers out of Jaipur. The Aravali is closing in, the road begins to bend. I'm here because of a postage stamp.
2: That's it, that quest ends here. This is the lake where the 1982 Asian Games Rowing Championships were held.

0: standing along this Trishuli river that gushed over the entire town. The smell of bodies, which many people fear, are still underneath this. Roaring sound of the military helicopters. Today is the seventh day of Nepal's floods. Look around this valley. It's completely unrecognizable. Rescue teams are fighting the time to locate the survivors.
1: Satwik Sairaj and Chirag Shetty defeated China's He Jiting and Ren Xiangyu to clinch the China Masters title. This was the duo's third final at the China Masters, with the first two ending in heartbreaking defeats. But Satwik, Chirag have now broken that jinx as the pair won their 10th BWF World title. The title is a big boost for the world number 5 pair as they gear up to defend their gold medal at the Asian Games scheduled to be held in Japan from September 19th.
2: Somewhere, a handshake redraws a map. Somewhere, a tariff rewrites a factory's future. World leaders gather for a decisive path ahead. We simplify the diplomatic nuances, from power to politics, to your pocket and plate. What's in there for you? BRICS continuing coverage, get the Beyond Edge.
3: BRICS 2026, co-powered by LIC, Har Pal Aapke Saath.

sure you're watching Beyond World as one. I'm Shreya Upadhyay. Up ahead, we get you all that is making news across the world. First up, a quick look at the headlines. U.S. President Donald Trump says that Ukraine and Russia have agreed to not hit each other's energy targets. He also attributes the recent hike in diesel prices.

globally to the war between Russia and Ukraine and not the American war against Iran. Indonesia intensifies search and rescue operations as 129 people remain missing from the capsized ferry. Six people have been confirmed dead in the tragedy. Major security lapse at Delhi Airport. Three Italian nationals allowed to depart without immigration processes. Aviation Ministry serves a notice to Air India, says multiple protocols have been violated. India approves electricity exports of up to 654 megawatts to flood-hit Nepal until December to ease power shortages after devastation at the country's multiple hydropower projects.

The Indian Air Force's three-day Dronathon 2026 commences at the Pokhran Range in Rajasthan's Jaisalmer to test advanced unmanned systems.

Donald Trump rejects calls for greater AI regulation. He says all that is needed is a smart president to handle that, which the US has. He slammed Anthropic CEO for pretending to be an angel. Wildfires in South Sumatra expand as the region enters peak dry season. Affected area almost triples from 660 hectares in June to nearly 2,000 hectares.

Let's begin with the Russia-Ukraine conflict. As the Russian offensive against Ukraine intensifies, Russian forces have attacked warehouse facilities of an agricultural enterprise in Chernihiv Oblast. The police say three people were killed and seven others were injured in the strike. United States President Donald Trump has made a big declaration. Posting on his Truth Social, Trump said that Ukraine and Russia have agreed to not hit each other's energy targets. He also attributed the recent hike in diesel prices globally to the war between Russia and Ukraine and not the American war against Iran. And now Ukrainian President Volodymyr Zelensky has remarked that Kyiv is ready for a mutual halt to strikes on critical infrastructure if Russia agrees to do the same. He called for protection of energy, food and logistics infrastructure, saying such a step could help pave the way for peace. The latest strike comes amid a wider wave of Russian aerial attacks across Ukraine. Earlier, Ukraine said that Russia had carried out strikes close to the Polish border, including an attack that hit a Kyiv-Warsaw passenger train just 2 kilometers from the frontier. Former British Prime Minister Boris Johnson and the former CIA Director David Petraeus were in the area around the time of the strike. Ukraine's rail operator said security advisors from several European Union member states and former European leaders were also on a diplomatic train at Yagodin station. The train carrying Johnson left the station earlier than planned because of the threat of Russian strikes. The operator said the drone that hit the locomotive may also have been targeting the diplomatic train. Boris Johnson later said he did not know what warped logic had driven the Russian president, Vladimir Putin, to attack a stationary Ukrainian locomotive near the Polish border. The UK Prime Minister's office also said that Russian strike on Ukraine train will not deter the US. Now, Ukraine has said that overnight Russian attacks involving more than 450 drones and missiles have killed at least 6 people and injured more than 40. Western Ukraine was particularly hard hit, prompting air raid warnings in neighboring Poland. The Polish Prime Minister, Donald Tusk, has warned that intensifying Russian attacks in Ukraine could have an impact on Poland in the coming weeks.

0: attacks on Russian refineries, saying the strikes were contributing to a diesel shortage.
1: Mr. Zelensky has to do one thing.
2: All right.
1: Wait a minute. Can I talk? Mr. Zelensky has to do one thing. He has to stop knocking out diesel fuel in Russia. Let him go after targets, but not diesel fuel, because he's causing a shortage of diesel fuel. This isn't done by the Middle East. This is done by what's happening with Russia and Ukraine.
0: And now, reacting to the incident, the Kremlin has said that Russian forces will continue operating across Ukraine.
3: If I understand well, we are talking about the territory of Ukraine. Our military is carrying out operations throughout the territory of Ukraine. They are doing it now and will continue to do so.
0: Following the attack, NATO Secretary General Mark Rutte and the Slovenian Prime Minister Janez Janša held a joint press conference. Rutte said that Russia is growing increasingly reckless in its war against Ukraine, warning that NATO has all the options it needs to respond to Russian hybrid attacks. Ukraine has targeted Russia's oil and gas sector for months, arguing that it helps fund Moscow's war effort. At the same time, Russia has continued to intensify its attack across Ukraine. Yemen is now the most active front line in the West Asia war. Diplomatic deadlock, remember, continues in the Strait of Hormuz. A scheduled meeting between Iran and the Gulf Cooperation Council countries, or the GCC countries, has been postponed at Saudi Arabia's request. On the other hand, Yemen's civil war has turned into a three-cornered battle, which has spilled outside the country's borders. From a Houthi and government forces conflict, it now has become an active participant in Saudi Arabia after recent attacks on the country. Houthis have launched a massive missile and drone strike against Saudi Arabia. The group claimed to have hit Saudi military base in the neighboring cities of Khamis, Musayt and Abha. Houthi spokesperson said the latest attack was aimed at destroying fighter jet hangars, radars, runways and ammunition depots at King Khalid Air Base. This comes after the Houthis accused Saudi Arabia of carrying out airstrikes in areas under their control. Houthis pointedly mentioned that Saudi F-16s took off from King Khalid Air Base in Khamis, Musayt. On the territorial front, lightning offensive by the Houthis has forced Saudi-backed forces to withdraw from large swaths of the territory. And now they have reached at the entry point of Bab al-Mandeb Strait, taking over almost the entire Red Sea coast of Yemen. Yemen's prolonged civil war had been dormant for 4 years before becoming an active front once again this July. And since then, fighting has only intensified. But remember, it is important to understand how Yemen is linked to the wider regional battle for influence, with Saudi Arabia and Iran at two ends of it. Houthis derived their name from Hussein Abdirdin al-Houthi, a prominent Shia Zaydi cleric and staunch critic of Ali Abdullah Saleh, who was the president of Yemen in the 1990s. Saleh belonged to the Sunni branch of Islam and was aligning Yemen to the US and Israel, sparking protests and rebellion from Shia minorities of the country. Saleh cut funding to Hussein al-Houthi, who was eventually killed by Yemeni forces in 2004. The death of al-Houthi triggered a full-blown civil war in Yemen that has witnessed six uprisings in the last two decades, known as the Houthi Wars. The Houthis also called themselves Ansarullah, or Helpers of God. This draws a parallel with Lebanon's Hezbollah, which means Party of God. Similar names, but two different groups in separate countries. Saudi Arabia and Iran also sit on different sides of this sectarian divide. They have aligned themselves with warring sides in Yemen accordingly. The Houthis receive backing from Iran, while Yemen's government receives support from Saudi Arabia. And this makes Yemen a theater of regional geopolitical power play. However, Iran has denied any role in Yemen's civil war. In a statement, Iran's foreign ministry clarified that the Houthis are entirely independent actors who make their decisions based on their own interests.
4: The Yemeni armed forces carried out a qualitative and large-scale military operation targeting military facilities and infrastructure including warplanes, hangars, radars, runways, ammunition depots, and other targets at the King.

0: Khalid Air Base in Khamis Mushait.
1: Houthis are not the only ones carrying out attacks in Saudi Arabia. A recent attack from Iraq caused significant damage to a pumping station located alongside Saudi Arabia's crucial oil artery, the East-West Pipeline. Now, this route helped Saudi Arabia bypass Hormuz by enabling oil trade through Red Sea. No Iraqi group has claimed responsibility yet. Meanwhile, on the Persian Gulf front, diplomatic deadlock continues. A scheduled meeting between Gulf countries and Iran has been postponed indefinitely. Iran's foreign ministry said the decision was taken at the request of Saudi Arabia. Tehran also warned regional countries against getting involved in the war against each other.
2: The war in the region between Islamic countries has only one winner, and that is no one other than the Zionist regime, which seeks to perpetuate tensions and insecurity in our region and among Islamic countries.
1: To what extent has China helped Iran during the ongoing West Asia war? While a new report linked high-quality satellite imagery provided by Chinese entities to a deadly Iranian ballistic missile and drone strike on Jordan's Muwaffaq Salti Air Base, U.S. President Donald Trump has downplayed its impact. Now, remember, this comes even as three U.S. military personnel were killed in the strike that was conducted on the 17th of July. This marked the first American military casualties since the April ceasefire. According to the Wall Street Journal, American officials are increasingly concerned that China and Russia could be providing Iran with targeted intelligence to track and stack American naval assets in West Asia. When asked about this report, listen in to what Trump had to say.
3: They basically do what we're doing.
4: Is it a raise out with Xi when he visits?
3: I think he's behaved reasonably well, and we behave reasonably well. You know, when they say that China spies on us, they say, you're right, and we spy on them too, you know? We spy on them too.
1: However, China denied helping Iran with satellite imagery and asserted that there was no evidence to back this allegation.
5: As a responsible major country, China has always strictly fulfilled its due international obligations. We firmly oppose groundless suspicion and accusations without evidence.
1: Trump's remarks came just a few hours after Xi took an indirect swipe at America's hegemonic designs. Addressing the second session of the BRICS summit, Xi Jinping emphasized that the logic of might makes right does not hold and should have been discarded long back. He also called upon the Global South to jointly defend the rule of law in international affairs and back peaceful settlement of disputes. Now, speculation about China's role is not new. According to reports, Beijing helped push Tehran to the negotiating table for a ceasefire in April. Being Iran's largest trading partner, which purchases roughly 90% of its crude oil, China has high stakes in reopening the Strait of Hormuz. Trump's reluctance to directly pick a fight with China may also be linked to the fact that Xi Jinping is set to meet him at the White House on the 24th of September. Since his visit to Beijing in May, the U.S. president has been keen on China buying American soybean oil as well as Boeing jets. For America, China's supply of critical minerals is also vital as they're essential components in production of weapons, which have been depleted by the war. Meanwhile, reports suggested that China warned of canceling Xi's meeting with Trump if the U.S. approved new arms sales to Taiwan. China reportedly reaffirmed its position that the Taiwan issue was a red line in the bilateral relationship between Beijing and Washington. Amid the tense situation in West Asia, all eyes will now be on whether China can break this impasse. Moving on, Pakistan has added Jaish-e-Mohammed founder Maulana Masood Azhar to its 2026 Red Book of the Most Wanted Suspects in a feeble attempt to evade terror finance watchdog, which can only be described as hogwash, announcing a bounty of 70 lakh Pakistani rupees for information leading to his arrest. The FIA's counter-terrorism wing document lists Azhar's affiliation as Jaish-e-Mohammed chief, revealing his address to be in Bahawalpur while describing him as heavily armed and dangerous. The document refers to three FIRs registered by counter

0: terrorism departments in Gujranwala, Multan and Lahore between 2020 and 21. The announcement comes weeks before an October Financial Action Task Force plenary where Pakistan's record on tackling terror financing is expected to face renewed scrutiny. The document indicates that while the original headquarters of Jaish-e-Mohammed had been destroyed during India's Operation Sindoor, the Jaish chief continues to operate out of Bahawalpur. Reports had indicated, remember, that 10 relatives of Masood Azhar were killed in the strike. Masood Azhar is a UN-designated terrorist and is wanted in India in connection with major terror attacks, including the 2001 Parliament attack and the 2019 Pulwama bombing. Pakistan had previously announced a 50 lakh Pakistani rupee reward for information leading to his arrest in 2021. Islamabad has also said that Azhar left Pakistan and moved to Afghanistan. The Taliban administration in Kabul has rejected this claim. North Korea is flexing its military muscle once again. Pyongyang has said that its latest missile launches were part of a major live fire drill involving artillery, attack drones and multiple missile systems. The launch came just a day after South Korea, the United States and Japan concluded their joint military exercises. And this has certainly raised tensions once again on the Korean Peninsula. This was no single system test. The drill reportedly brought together attack drones, tactical cruise missiles, tactical ballistic missiles, and large caliber multiple rocket launchers. South Korea says several short-range ballistic missiles were fired from the eastern Wonsan area. They traveled around 250 kilometers before landing in waters off the North Korean east coast. Pyongyang says the drill will boost troop morale and strengthen its ability to completely collapse the enemy. But here's why these drills have raised heat again. As the launch came just one day after South Korea, the United States and Japan concluded their five-day Freedom Edge exercise. That drill involved joint training across the air, sea and cyber domains, including maritime maneuvers, air refueling and cyber coordination. Seoul calls those exercises defensive in order to strengthen a coordinated response to North Korea's nuclear and missile threats. Pyongyang sees them very differently. North Korea had already denounced Freedom Edge as provocative and threatened countermeasures. And Saturday's launch marks yet another escalation in that cycle of military action. As per reports, North Korea's 13th known ballistic missile launch event this year, and this is not the first time that Pyongyang has responded to allied drills with a missile barrage. Last month, North Korea had fired more than 10 short-range missiles during separate South Korea-US exercises. South Korea has now increased surveillance and is coordinating closely with Washington and Tokyo. Seoul's National Security Council has called on Pyongyang to stop launches that violate United Nations Security Council resolutions. Search and rescue operations have intensified in the Java Sea as Indonesian authorities race against time to locate 129 people who are still missing after a passenger ship capsized during severe weather. At least six people are confirmed dead, while 108 survivors have been successfully pulled from the water. Authorities have deployed specialized diving teams and underwater thermal drones operated by the Navy to strengthen the search effort and speed up the evacuation of victims. The Chief of National Search and Rescue Agency, Mohammad Syafi, announced the capsized vessel is still afloat upside down.
1: Regarding the condition of the vessel, which has capsized and now is floating upside down, we will deploy a specialized unit. From the National Search and Rescue Agency, Basarnas, we will involve the Basarnas Special Group with underwater capabilities.
0: Rescuers have deployed two helicopters alongside the Navy, police, Coast Guard and local rescue vessels to search the expanded operation area across the Java Sea. One of the rescued survivors recounts the horror of the ferry capsize.
2: The ship listed to the left. About 2 minutes later, I looked for a life jacket and held on to the side of the vessel until it finally went over. Then I climbed onto the hull and stayed there until two tugboats arrived to help.

0: 1982, the Asian Games were held in India, in New Delhi. And India won its first rowing medals. A nice commemorative stamp. But where is this lake, I wonder?
1: 30 kilometers out of Jaipur. The Aravali is closing in. The road begins to bend. I'm here because of a postage stamp.
2: So that's it. That quest ends here. This is the lake where the 1982 Asian Games rowing championships were held.

0: Somewhere, a handshake redraws a map. Somewhere, a tariff rewrites a factory's future. World leaders gather for a decisive path ahead. We simplify the diplomatic nuances, from power to politics, to your pocket and plate. What's in there for you? BRICS continuing coverage, get the V on edge.
1: BRICS 2026, co-powered by LIC, Har Pal Aapke Saath.
2: Standing along this Trishuli River that gushed over the entire town, the smell of bodies, which many people fear, are still underneath this. Roaring sound of the military helicopters. Today is the seventh day of Nepal's floods. Look around this valley, it's completely unrecognizable. Rescue teams are fighting the time to locate the survivors.
3: 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Now, its sister company, Iron Blood, is taking the format into action-focused stories and using generative AI to speed up how those productions are made. AI productions can be completed in

Welcome back to We on Wildest One, and thank you for staying with us. Time now for Fine Print. I'm Eric Njoka. Let's begin this broadcast with the latest. Trump rejects calls for greater AI regulation, says all that is needed is a smart president to handle that which the U.S. has slams. Anthropic CEO for pretending to be an angel.

Ukrainian President Volodymyr Zelensky says that if Kiev's partners can ensure that Russia refrains from strikes on energy and civilian infrastructure, then Ukraine will halt its strikes. Finland, set to join France's nuclear deterrence initiative, becomes 10th European country to join the plan to access France's nuclear stockpile.

Indonesia intensifies search and rescue operations as 129 people remain missing from the capsized ferry, six people confirmed dead in the tragedy.

India approves electricity exports of up to 654 megawatts to flood-hit Nepal until December to ease power shortages after devastation at the country's multiple hydropower projects. Major security lapse at Delhi airport. Three Italian nationals allowed to depart without immigration processes. Aviation ministry serves notice to Air India, says multiple protocols were violated.

Wildfires in South Sumatra expand as the region enters peak dry season. Affected area almost triples from 660 hectares in June to nearly 2,000 hectares.

0: The very fabric of the United Kingdom is under unprecedented strain. For the first time in history, pro-independence parties hold the reins of power in Scotland, Wales and Northern Ireland. They're now joining forces to demand an end to what we know as the United Kingdom. In a rare and historic summit at the Welsh capital of Cardiff, leaders from the Scottish National Party, Plaid Cymru and Sinn Féin, signed a joint agreement declaring their absolute right to self-determination. The leaders issued a blunt warning to the United Kingdom Parliament, declaring in the memorandum that Westminster's time is coming to an end. All three parties now share a common goal to break away from the United Kingdom and secure their future within the European Union. The Cardiff Pact pledges to strengthen cooperation between their governments to force its constitutional change. The political landscape has shifted dramatically following Labour's recent election rout in Wales, leaving pro-independence forces in charge across all three devolved nations. Scottish First Minister John Sweeney even claimed that UK Prime Minister Andy Bannum will go down in history as the final Prime Minister of the United Kingdom. The independence movement is catching international attention. Just 2 days before this summit, President Trump weighed in during a visit to Dublin, declaring he would love to see a united Ireland.
1: Well, I don't want to cause any problems, but I will tell you, I'd love to see it unified. I have friends on both sides, great people. They're Irish people. How can they be bad, right? I'd love to see it unified. I think it would be a great feather in everybody's cap if that happened. It's going to happen eventually.
0: To understand the magnitude of this moment, you have to look at just how long this union has stood. The United Kingdom was forged over centuries of conflict and consolidation. Wales was officially united with England in 1536. Scotland followed in 1707, giving birth to Great Britain under Queen Anne. Ireland was officially brought into the fold in 1801, but the union was short-lived. Following the Easter Uprising of 1916 and a brutal war of independence, the southern countries broke away in the 1920s to form an independent island, leaving only the six countries of Northern Ireland in the UK. For decades, the current borders seemed set in stone, but in the late 1990s, successful referendums led to devolution, which granted Scotland, Wales and Northern Ireland their own parliaments and assemblies. Those bodies have grown in power over the last 25 years. Now the very democratic institutions established to keep the nations united are serving as the launchpad to dismantle the UK entirely. While the three parties differ on exactly how and when they will break away, their message is unified. Constitutional change is coming, and they believe the people will decide their own future.

0: Time when leading technology executives are warning that artificial intelligence could become difficult to control, President Trump is offering a very different solution. Trust the president. That is, trust him. Trump on Monday pushed back against growing calls for stronger AI regulation. The president mocked Anthropic CEO Dario, accusing him of pretending to be a perfect little angel, while raising concerns about the possible dangers of AI. He said his administration had already stopped people in the AI industry from doing bad or potentially bad things and will continue to do so. In another post on Truth Social, Trump claimed that the growing backlash over AI and data center expansion was happening only because the United States was far ahead of every other country in the field. He cautioned against taking steps that could undermine America's technological advantage, writing, "Don't kill the golden goose." The president's latest defense of uncontrolled AI growth came amid a sudden crescendo of leading voices in the industry raising alarms about the risks of the technology. Anthropic CEO and OpenAI boss have privately and publicly warned of the terrifying trajectory of self-improving systems. Tesla CEO Elon Musk has likewise sounded the alarm, cautioning that unchecked digital superintelligence could eventually pose an existential threat to human civilization. On the other hand, Trump is downplaying those concerns and reducing the debate to confidence in his own leadership. He even claims that these conspiracy theories are making China happy instead of accepting the need for broader safeguards. He suggested that a strong and intelligent president is enough to keep AI under control. That argument has fueled criticism that Trump's response is self-centered. It is the second time Trump has played down concerns about AI. Speaking in Ireland, he was asked whether the industry should slow down or face tougher regulation. Trump said the US is ahead of China in AI and wants to keep it that way. He further argued that whoever wins AI wins. Meanwhile, AI is also becoming increasingly entwined with U.S. politics. According to Reuters, tech and AI executives have backed Trump administration's initiatives, while AI industry figures have also poured money into the midterm election campaign. The November 3rd vote will determine control of the U.S. Congress. Elon Musk's America PAC has already spent millions backing Republican candidates and is expected to play a major role in voter turnout efforts. In a tit-for-tat escalation, Yemen's Houthis say they have launched dozens of drones and ballistic missiles at military sites in Saudi Arabia. The Houthis say the strikes were carried out in retaliation for more than 50 Saudi airstrikes on their positions over the last 24 hours. Saudi civil defense issued brief alerts on Monday in the neighboring cities of Khamis Mushait and Abha. Similar alerts were also issued overnight in the area and in locations closer to the border with Yemen. Houthis say they had targeted Saudi Arabia's King Khaled Air Base in Khamis Mushait.
1: The Yemeni armed forces carried out a qualitative and large-scale military operation targeting military facilities and infrastructure, including warplanes, hangars, radars, runways, ammunition depots, and other targets at the King Khalid Air Base in Khamis Mushait, using dozens of ballistic missiles and drones. The strikes were accurate and direct. The operation caused significant losses at the base, thank God.
0: The action comes after Houthis claim that Saudi Arabia launched more than 50 strikes against their positions in the last 24 hours. The group also claimed a rare drone and missile attack on a military base in the kingdom. This latest flare-up follows a week-long Houthi offensive that ended with the group seizing Yemen's Red Sea coast and tightening its grip on the strategic Bab el-Mandeb Strait. Earlier this week, the Houthis carried out their heaviest missile and drone barrage on Saudi Arabia in years, setting oil sites ablaze and wounding 73 people. Since Tuesday, the group says it has endured more than 100 strikes on its positions. However, Riyadh has said little about the Houthi strikes on its territory, but it has been issuing brief alerts almost daily, warning of potential attacks in southern regions near Yemen. On Monday, it sent an all clear after issuing alerts for potential danger in four southern cities. Saudi civil defense had issued the alerts for the cities of Najran, Khamis Mushait, Jazan, and Abha. It also later issued warnings for Khamis Mushait and Abha a second time before lifting them again. On the humanitarian front, the fighting in Yemen in recent weeks has displaced nearly 86,000 people, a United Nations agency said on Sunday, with the number surging by 10,000 from a day earlier.
2: We fled the war, moving from place to place. We escaped with only our lives, leaving everything behind. And now, look at us. We are tormented and shaken to our core. We long for a basic livelihood, and we long for safety.
0: The International Organization for Migration added that some of those displaced have begun fleeing Yemen altogether, saying that more than 2,000 people had reached Djibouti, which is on the African continent. Yemen's civil war has killed hundreds of thousands of people and triggered a major humanitarian crisis. Saudi Arabia has reported the discovery of around 110 million tons of ore containing uranium and large amounts of rare earth minerals. The find was reported at the Jabal Sayid project in the Medina region. This comes as Riyadh seeks to develop its domestic mineral resources and expand beyond its traditional reliance on oil. Saudi Energy Minister Prince Abdulaziz bin Salman says that exploration and geological studies had identified an estimated 110 million tons of ore with high concentration of rare earth minerals, along with uranium. The discovery could be significant for Saudi Arabia's long-term nuclear energy plans. Riyadh has been pursuing uranium extraction and civilian nuclear power as part of its Vision 2030 economic diversification strategy. The timing is also significant as Saudi Arabia develops nuclear cooperation with the United States. Washington and Riyadh signed a deal in July to develop the kingdom's civilian nuclear program. The agreement provides a framework for U.S. companies to participate in developing Saudi Arabia's nuclear energy sector. It gives Riyadh the option of pursuing uranium enrichment on its own territory without direct U.S. oversight. The discovery comes as Saudi Arabia also faces growing security pressure amid the wider West Asia conflict. Recent attacks by Yemen's Houthi rebels on Saudi military and energy infrastructure has put pressure on Saudi energy exports and the kingdom's Red Sea access. Uranium is a naturally occurring radioactive metal and a key fuel for nuclear reactors. When processed and used as nuclear fuel, uranium can generate large amounts of electricity without direct carbon emissions from the reactor. Australia has the world's largest identified recoverable uranium resources. Kazakhstan, however, is the world's biggest uranium producer, accounting for about 39% of global mine production in 2024. Modern-day wars are not just fought on land, air, or water. They're also fought on airwaves and internet to build the right perception. Domestically and around the world, over the past 4 years, Ukraine and President Volodymyr Zelensky have been winning the perception war, be it at home or abroad. But now things are changing. People may forgive a lot in the fog of war, but they rarely forgive brazen corruption. That too with money meant for the country's survival. Repeated corruption scandals have dented Zelensky's aura of a national hero fighting the just war. Barely a month after replacing his prime minister and most of the cabinet, Zelensky finds himself against a once-trusted aide. The country's former prosecutor, General Ruslan Kravchenko resigned last week, left the country last night, and reiterated his accusation of being made a scapegoat. He claimed that his ouster is linked to approval of charges against the country's anti-corruption bureau chief, Semen Kivonos.
1: I can answer you now that I will not abuse the powers granted and expanded to me, but only in words. And society, law enforcement agencies, and parliament can only judge me by my actions in the future. Is that correct? I can sign my name in blood if it helps.
0: Kravchenko is not the first official to face the axe.

0: over corruption charges. Last month, Zelensky fired his deputy chief of staff, Irina Mudra, over corruption charges linked to money laundering to the tune of $3.4 million. An explosive New York Times report published last week revealed that corruption is no longer about few individuals. It has become systemic across Ukraine. The report revealed that State Audit Service found that in 2024 alone, Ukraine lost about $1.2 billion to fraud, waste, and mismanagement. The investigation found that 7 of the top 10 defense contractors won new deals despite defaulting on earlier contracts or having senior management under criminal probe. One contractor even scored a new deal while out on bail. One company failed to deliver 600 specialized drones, then surprisingly won a contract for nearly 2,000 more, only to deliver 50 on time. Former Ukrainian Defense Minister Mykhailo Fedorov, once considered extremely close to Zelensky, claimed that corruption is one of the biggest crises plaguing Ukraine today.
1: Corruption in wartime is not merely a financial issue. It is a matter of our capability to survive and win. Every single hryvnia intended for defense must work for defense, not for a private pocket, not toward political influence, not toward sustaining someone's schemes, and not toward preserving someone's position.
0: Ukraine's corruption crisis is not only causing major erosion of public trust, it is eroding Kiev's ability to convince allies on implementing reforms required to unlock billions of dollars of funding the country desperately needs. It also remains one of the biggest hurdles on the path to membership of the European Union. Shot down over Iran, injured and separated from his crewmate, a U.S. airman spent nearly 50 hours hiding in the Zagros Mountains as Iranian forces searched for him. The ordeal came to light when an American Air Force colonel, known by the call sign Bravo, shared his story on CBS News 60 Minutes. On April 3rd, his F-15E Strike Eagle, with call sign Dude 44, was hit by an Iranian shoulder-fired missile during operations. The front seat pilot Alpha ejected safely, but Bravo fell at speeds of up to 100 miles per hour with a damaged parachute after blasting through the canopy. Bravo was the airman's mission call sign used during the broadcast to shield his identity. The fall broke his back, an arm, and a shoulder, and left him with a strained ankle and bloody scrapes to his face and head. Once he ejected from the F-15, the weapon systems officer managed to avoid detection by encroaching Iran forces, hiking up a 7,000-foot ridge with his injuries while equipped with little more than a pistol, a communication device, and a tracking beacon. According to previous accounts by U.S. officials and Bravo's account, while the aircraft's pilot was rescued shortly after the crash, Bravo was rescued 50 hours later.
2: We ejected and found ourselves floating over the heart of Iran. My parachute was damaged in the initial attack at one point when I looked up and saw no parachute.
0: The rescue effort grew into a major operation involving American Special Operations Forces, aircraft and drones. The operation involved hundreds of U.S. military and intelligence personnel, including Army Delta Force and Navy SEAL Team 6. The CIA operatives carried out a deception campaign intended to confuse Iranian forces before the rescue. More than 90 U.S. service members were on the ground inside Iran at one point. Central Command Admiral Brad Cooper described it as the first time in 46 years that American forces had operated inside Iran. The Central Bureau of Investigation has registered an FIR in the death case of Disha Salian, a celebrity manager who had briefly worked with late actor Sushant Singh Rajput as well. The FIR follows a direction from the Bombay High Court for a thorough probe into the circumstances surrounding Salian's death in June 2020. The FIR includes names such as former Maharashtra Chief Minister, his son, actors Dino Moria, and her brother, case has been registered under sections pertaining to murder, gang rape, criminal conspiracy, destruction of evidence, and providing false information. The Bombay High Court had raised concerns over the earlier investigation. The High Court noted that Salian's family had not received copies of the post-mortem report and accidental death report even years after her death. Salian's father, Satish Salian, had alleged that his daughter was murdered. He even provided investigators with the names of several people he wanted questioned. Disha Salian's body was discovered in her apartment complex after allegedly jumping from her 12th floor flat on June 8, 2020. This was just days before Sushant Singh Rajput was found dead at his residence in Mumbai. Her death had earlier been recorded as an accidental death report. Accidental death report is a formal document filed by police when a person dies under unnatural, sudden or suspicious circumstances without immediate evidence of a crime. The CBI will now investigate the circumstances surrounding Salian's death. Sushant Singh Rajput's sister, Shweta Singh Kirti, has welcomed the probe and expressed hope for justice. Meghan Markle has given a first glimpse of family life in the United Kingdom weeks after she and Prince Harry returned to his native country with their children, Archie and Lilibet. The Duchess of Sussex shared a 35-second video on Instagram, giving followers a peek into the family's new routine. The video opens with Meghan and Harry holding hands as they walk through a forest. It also shows one of their children warming their toes by a fire, while Meghan enjoys the outdoors in green rain boots splashing through the mud. The video features daughter Lilibet riding her bicycle with Archie running alongside her. The family's dogs, Pula and Mia, also make an appearance as they explore their new surroundings. In another moment, Harry is seen with the children in a canoe getting ready for a fishing lesson. The family update comes weeks after Harry and Meghan returned to the United Kingdom on August 26th, 6 years after moving to California. Their return has also brought renewed attention to their position within the royal family. Earlier this month, King Charles clarified that the couple will continue as non-working members of the royal family. A letter issued on September 7th confirmed that Harry and Meghan's status remains unchanged, with the couple treated as private citizens. Their royal titles and official position also remain unchanged, even though they no longer carry out royal duties. The clarification reportedly came as a surprise to the Sussex, who said they were not informed about the decision in advance. Thank you for watching Fine Print. Stay with us. This is Beyond Wireless One.

0: standing along this Trishuli river that gushed over the entire town, the smell of bodies, which many people fear, are still underneath this. Roaring sound of the military helicopters. The entire houses here that you see around me, behind me, is covered in silt. I'm Saloni Murarka, reporting for Beyond from Nuwakot, Nepal.
1: Somewhere, a handshake redraws a map. Somewhere, a tariff rewrites a factory's future. World leaders gather for a decisive path ahead. We simplify the diplomatic nuances, from power to politics, to your pocket and plate. What's in there for you? BRICS continuing coverage, get the Beyond Edge.
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0: standing along this Trishuli river that gushed over the entire town. The smell of bodies, which many people fear, are still underneath this. Roaring sound of the military helicopters. Today is the seventh day of Nepal's floods. Look around this valley. It's completely unrecognizable. Rescue teams are fighting the time to locate the survivors.
1: Microdramas are giving generative AI a new role in entertainment. San Francisco-based InKit started as an online publishing company, turning popular stories into live-action microdramas through its entertainment arm, CandyJar. Now, its sister company, Ironblood, is taking the format into action-focused stories and using generative AI to speed up how those productions are made. AI productions can be completed in around 3 to 4 weeks, with production costs of $60,000 or less.

Thanks for staying with us. You are watching Beyond Dispatch with me, Dharamjot Kaur. A host of stories lined up ahead, but first, a quick look at the headlines. NATO chief Mark Rutte slams Russian strikes on Ukrainian train near the Polish border, says such strikes reveal Vladimir Putin's desperation.

Iranian atomic body chief Mohammad Islami slams the IAEA and US after being denied participation in a global energy meet, says it creates a precedent which will affect everyone. US justifies denial, says Islami is a sanctioned individual. Pakistan puts a bounty of 70 lakh rupees or $25,000 on Jaish-e-Mohammed founder Masood Azhar. Measure has been seen as a bid to hogwash world that it is taking action on terrorists. Germany's foreign minister describes his trip to Budapest as a chance to rapidly restore relations with Hungary. Germany hails a new start in ties under the new Hungarian Prime Minister Peter Magyar. In a massive development in the Disha Salian murder probe, CBI names Aditya Thackeray along with actors Riya Chakraborty and Dino Moria in its fresh FIR.

AI-linked stocks tumble after tech bosses call for slowdown amid reckless development, claiming that the technology could soon run out of control. US dollar rises against major pairs as high crude oil prices raise demand for the greenback. The global reserve currency now trades at a two-week high.

0: In a feeble attempt to evade terror finance watchdog, Pakistan's administration has added Jaish-e-Mohammed founder Maulana Masood Azhar to its 2026 Red Book of Most Wanted Suspects, a move that is being seen as a hogwash. Announcing a bounty of 70 lakh Pakistani rupees for information leading to his arrest. The FIA's counter-terrorism wing document lists Azhar's affiliation as a Jaish-e-Mohammed chief, revealing his address to be in Bahawalpur while describing him as heavily armed and dangerous. The document refers to three FIRs registered by counter-terrorism departments in Gujranwala, Multan and Lahore between the years 2020 and 2021. The announcement comes weeks after an October Financial Action Task Force plenary where Pakistan's record on tackling terror financing is expected to face renewed scrutiny. Now, this document indicates that while the original headquarters of Jaish-e-Mohammed had been destroyed during India's Operation Sindoor in May last year, the Jaish chief continues to operate out of Behelwapur. Reports indicate that 10 relatives of Azhar were killed in that strike last year. Masood Azhar is a UN-designated terrorist and is wanted in India in connection with major attacks, including the 2001 Parliament attack and the 2019 Pulwama bombing. Pakistan had previously announced a 50 lakh reward for information leading to his arrest back in 2021. Islamabad has also said that Azhar left Pakistan and moved to Afghanistan, but the Taliban government in Kabul has rejected this claim. And WeOn's editor for Foreign Affairs, Siddhant Sibyl, has more details. Listen in.
1: Pakistan has announced a bounty of Pakistani rupees 70 lakhs on Masood Azhar, a wanted person here in India, a UN-listed terrorist. In fact, the move comes just a month before the FATF meets. We know that in the past, Pakistan has been on FATF's grey list because of the support to terrorists in the country. Now, we know that the move will have no takers in India, given the fact that India has, first of all, made it clear that Pakistan needs to take action, concrete action against terror infrastructure in the country. Secondly, in past few weeks, we have seen visuals from Bahawalpur where the terror infrastructure that was struck by the Indian military is being rebuilt again. And thirdly, India's policy with Pakistan remains that talks and terror cannot continue. And clearly, the latest move will have no takers here in New Delhi. It will be seen very, very skeptically here in New Delhi. With video journalist Abhishek, Siddhant Sibyl for WeOn in Delhi.
0: The Central Bureau of Investigation has registered an FIR in the death case of Disha Salian, a celebrity manager who had briefly worked with late actor Sushant Singh Rajput as well. The FIR follows a direction from the

0: gang rape, criminal conspiracy, destruction of evidence, and providing false information. The Bombay High Court had raised concerns over the earlier investigation. The High Court noted that Salian's family had not received copies of the post-mortem report, an accidental death report, even years after her death. Further, Salian's father, Satish Salian, had alleged that his daughter was in fact murdered. He even provided investigators with the names of several people that he wanted questioned. Salian was found dead on June 8, 2020, and this was just days before Sushant Singh Rajput died at his residence in Mumbai. Her death had earlier been recorded as an accidental death report. Now, an accidental death report is a formal document filed by the police when a person dies under unnatural, sudden or suspicious circumstances without immediate evidence of a crime. The CBI will now investigate the circumstances surrounding Salian's death. Sushant Singh Rajput's sister, Shweta Singh, has also welcomed the probe and expressed hope for justice. Controversy has erupted at the presentation ceremony of the Women's Asia Cup final in Dubai. The Indian women's cricket team won the Asia Cup for a record 8th time, but refused to accept the trophy from ACC President and Pakistan's Interior Minister, Mohsen Naqvi. India beat Sri Lanka by 72 runs at the Dubai International Cricket Stadium in the final, but the post-match ceremony was delayed by more than 45 minutes as players from both sides waited outside their respective dressing rooms. The Asia Cup final ended at around 9:50 p.m. local time. However, the presentation ceremony did not get underway till 10:40 p.m. The Asian Cricket Council ACC President Naqvi took part in the presentation ceremony alongside other dignitaries. Medallions were presented to the match officials. Following this, medals were later given to Sri Lankan players. Sri Lanka captain later received the runners-up award from Mohsen Naqvi and then proceeded to speak about her team's performance. However, individual awards like Player of the Match and Player of the Tournament were not handed out. The Indian women's team were not called up to receive their medals or the trophy. Furthermore, the tournament's official social media accounts did not post any trophy celebration images. A short while later, the Indian women's cricket team's social media account posted a group photograph of the team and coaching staff. This was just shortly after the conclusion of the award ceremony. And then, Prime Minister Narendra Modi's tweet followed, where the Indian leader took to his social media account on X to congratulate the Indian women's team. PM Modi called the victory as a proud moment for Indian cricket. Following this, at the post-match press conference, the Indian cricket team's head coach, Amol Mazumdar, said that the decision to not accept the trophy had been taken by the BCCI. According to media reports, BCCI had informed the ACC officials that if Naqvi attended the ceremony and India won the final, then the team would not accept the trophy from him. The scene was reminiscent of a similar incident from September 2025, when the Indian men's cricket team defeated Pakistan in the Asia Cup final at the same venue, but refused to accept the trophy from Naqvi. This has been owing to the tension between both countries for years now. And my colleague Vidur Kathuria is joining us live from the newsroom. Vidur, this is the second time that we've seen such a situation take place with the Indian team after last year's Asia Cup. What is the BCCI's stance on the matter?
1: Well, Dharamjot, as you rightly said, this is the second time that such a situation has taken place. Now, the BCCI has been very clear. Any pre-match or post-match formalities with the Pakistan team will not be completed. Now, BCCI Secretary Devjit Saikia, he said that India continue to play Pakistan in these multinational tournaments, multi-nation tournaments, because of the Olympic Charter. But any sort of pre- or post-match conditions will not be met. Now, the BCCI, in fact, contacted the ACC and let them know that if India does indeed win the trophy, then there could be a situation where it would be possible for the ACC deputy chief, who is from the UAE, that could present the trophy. And in that situation, India would go up to the stage and receive

0: The trophies without any problem. But once again, like we saw last year, the ACC chief, who's also the Pakistan Interior Minister, Mohsin Naqvi, insisted that he should come up on stage and hand out the trophies. And in this situation, even Naqvi knew that if he goes up to the stage, then India would not receive the trophies. Now, it is once again his insistence that has created another controversy, and India, who were deserved winners of the Men's Asia Cup last year and now deserved winners of the Women's Asia Cup, have not received the trophy. But the BCCI continues to say that the trophy does not signify anything. India were Asian champions in the Asia Cup last year, that is the men's tournament, and once again this year they are deserved and rightful winners, and just because they don't receive the trophy, that doesn't change anything. And BCCI Secretary Devajit Saikia also said that sooner or later, both these Asia Cup trophies, that is the men's trophy and the women's trophy, will return to their rightful owners, that is India. But the stance that the BCCI has of now continues that they will not engage in any sort of pre-match or post-match formalities with any representatives of Pakistan. Dharamjot.
1: Well, clearly a lot has unfolded between two separate matches in just a matter of a year. But thank you for all those details, Fidur. A massive political row has erupted over Tamil Nadu Chief Minister C. Joseph Vijay's visit to the UK after photographs appeared on social media showing the visit of Vijay, including London's Silver Store Racing Circuit and meeting actor Ajith for the Le Mans racing event. The photographs have triggered an intense political debate, with the opposition questioning whether the UK trip is focused on attracting investments or is a pleasure trip at the expense of taxpayer money. The criticism has intensified after images of Vijay and actor Trisha from the Silverstone circuit went viral on social media. Tamil Nadu BJP chief Nayanar Nagendran has sought an explanation from the TVK on whether the visit was personal or official and who all accompanied him on this trip. Nagendran has also sought details of what concrete investments did Vijay manage to pull from this visit. The DMK has also cornered the Chief Minister over the issue, with the Leader of Opposition Udayanidhi Stalin calling Vijay a, quote, dummy Chief Minister. Further, the opposition leader also alleged that in the just-concluded assembly session, the Chief Minister was unable to answer questions on issues facing the state and instead made defamatory remarks against him and his party.
2: They said that he is leaving on 10th, that's all, to seek investment. He had left on 10th to attend a car race where another actor, Ajith, is taking part in it. On his invitation, he had gone there. And we saw an actress also there. I don't know whether she was invited by Ajith or she had to accompany the Chief Minister. That I don't want to go into it. But there is no proper program, no, the industry officials had not gone with him, the industry's minister had not gone with him.
1: The AIADMK too has lashed out at Vijay. The party's chief referred to Vijay's pictures from the Silverstone race circuit and sarcastically commented about his way of attracting investments in the state. However, MDMK MP Durai Vaiko has defended Vijay, saying that the chief minister is in London to boost motorsports infrastructure in the state and that details and photographs of his meeting with business and industry leaders will be released soon. On September 10, Vijay had left for London on a week-long visit to attract investments to Tamil Nadu. He is accompanied by cabinet colleague and sports minister Adav Arjuna and other government officials. Vijay is expected to return to Chennai on September 17th. But ahead of his return, a political storm has already engulfed the TVK, which is yet to formally respond to all the charges. And for more on this, Beyond's principal correspondent Siddharth Sempi has sent us this report from Chennai. Listen in.
3: Opposition parties in Tamil Nadu are questioning and criticizing the ongoing official visit of Chief Minister Vijay to the UK. Opposition parties are questioning the government's narrative on attracting investments from the UK, questioning how many MOUs have been signed in the ongoing visit of Chief Minister Vijay to the UK and what is the value of the MOUs that have been inked. They're also raising questions on the purpose of the visit and the real outcome, because already 4 days are passed and they're asking what is the real outcome and the takeaway from the visit. The opposition parties are also attacking Chief Minister Vijay for attending the racing event at Silverstone featuring actor Ajit Kumar, who actor Vijay and Chief Minister Vijay has known at least for 3 decades now from Tamil Nadu itself. And the other question that opposition parties are raising is about the spending of public money and the accountability for such visits which are undertaken on taxpayer money. Let's also remember the fact that the TVK is countering all this by saying that visiting Silverstone, a landmark racing facility and the birthplace of F1, is actually meant to set up similar infrastructure, motorsport infrastructure in Chennai or perhaps in some place in Tamil Nadu. And they also go on to maintain that Chief Minister Vijay's visit essentially is also going to promote brand Tamil Nadu abroad. In Chennai, Siddharth, MP Beyond World is One.

0: Funa. Ahead of the 2027 presidential polls, the 44-year-old senator has emerged as a rising challenger to Kenya's President William Ruto. Sifuna earned goodwill among Kenya's young Gen Z voters when he actively sought to stop police violence during the biggest protests in June of 2024. He is pioneering the cause of the young in Kenya by establishing them at the center point of Kenyan politics. He has also shunned his critics who say that he lacks the experience needed for the country's top job.
1: How is it a criticism to be young? How is it a criticism to be a first-time senator? I don't want to make the comparison, but I have served longer than Obama in the Senate when he became president, because I think he did 2 years. I've done four. I've done 4 years. So what we want to do is to drag this country back to the rails of the values in our constitution: democracy, rule of law, freedom, human rights, social justice, and all of the others.
0: Now, the former lawyer is drawing huge crowds as he tours the country, including the capital, Nairobi, though he has yet to officially declare a run for presidency. Visuals have emerged of crowds lining the streets as the convoys pass, with Sifuna drawing roars of approval as he pointed to his watch, a gesture that he does often, suggesting that Ruto's time in office was running out. Thousands have poured into a large sports ground to hear speeches by the leading candidates. Many Kenyans are furious at the entrenched corruption under Ruto and the extreme violence used against any hint of protest, including more than 100 deaths and dozens of abductions that are blamed on security forces in the last 2 years. Previous rallies by Sifuna, who is now touring the country to en masse support, have been disrupted by gangs of armed men who have attacked his supporters and journalists. Kenyan politicians across the political spectrum draft in young men to protect them and attack opponents, often leading to deadly violence. Kenyans also view this culture of violence as a problem in the country's polity. A correspondent, Calden Ongmu, has sent us this report. Listen in.
2: Kenya is already entering a high-stakes phase of preparations for the August 2027 general elections, with President William Ruto seeking a second term and an increasingly assertive opposition trying to build a united front against him. The opposition's biggest challenge is not mobilization, but agreeing on a single presidential candidate. Several prominent opposition figures are positioning themselves for the race, but one of the most significant emerging figures is Nairobi Senator Edwin Sifuna. Sifuna has emerged as one of the most dynamic figures in the opposition, and whether he becomes the eventual flag bearer, a running mate, or a key coalition broker could significantly increase the 2027 race. This is Calden Ongmu from Johannesburg, South Africa, for We On World is One.
0: And that's all we have for you on this broadcast. But news and updates will continue after a short break. Don't go anywhere. Keep watching We On World is One.

0: Microdramas are giving generative AI a new role in entertainment. San Francisco-based InKit started as an online publishing company, turning popular stories into live-action microdramas through its entertainment arm, Candy Jar. Now, its sister company, Ironblood, is taking the format into action-focused stories and using generative AI to speed up how those productions are made. AI productions can be completed in around 3 to 4 weeks, with production costs of $60,000 or less.
1: Standing along this Trishuli River that gushed over the entire town, the smell of bodies, which many people fear, are still underneath this. Roaring sound of the military helicopters. Today is the seventh day of Nepal's floods. Look around this valley. It's completely unrecognizable. Rescue teams are fighting the time to locate the survivors.
2: Satwik Sairaj and Chirag Shetty defeated China's He Jiting and Ren Xiangyu to clinch the China Masters title. This was the duo's third final at the China Masters, with the first two ending in heartbreaking defeats. But Satwik, Chirag have now broken that jinx as the pair won their 10th BWF World title. The title is a big boost for the world number 5 pair as they gear up to defend their gold medal at the Asian Games scheduled to be held in Japan from September 19th.

0: 1982, the Asian Games were held in India, in New Delhi. And India won its first rowing medals. A nice commemorative stamp, but where is this lake, I wonder?
1: 30 kilometers out of Jaipur. The Aravali is closing in, the road begins to bend. I'm here because of a postage stamp.
2: So that's it, that quest ends here. This is the lake where the 1982 Asian Games rowing championships were held.

Welcome back to We on Wildest One. We are glad you're watching American Joker. Our top stories at this hour. President Trump rejects calls for greater AI regulation, says all that is needed is a smart president who can handle that which the United States has not. Slams Anthropic CEO for pretending to be an angel. Ukrainian President Volodymyr Zelensky says that if Kiev's partners can ensure that Russia refrains from strikes on energy and civilian infrastructure, then Ukraine will halt its strikes. Finland set to join France's nuclear deterrence initiative, becomes 10th European country to join the plan to access France's nuclear stockpile. Indonesia intensifies search and rescue operations as 129 people remain missing from the capsized ferry. 6 people confirmed dead in the tragedy. Beijing puts a total ban on drones in China's capital after deadly tower crash. Beijing turns into no-fly zone from September 20th, even as new rules

come into effect on November 15th. Wildfires in South Sumatra expand as the region enters peak dry season. Affected area almost triples from 660 hectares in June to nearly 2,000 hectares.

It has been a few days now since President Donald Trump announced that every American citizen will get $5,000 if the Republican Party won the midterm elections. But what kind of response did that announcement receive from American voters? A recent poll suggests that the incentive to receive money for a vote did not work the way the U.S. president may have hoped. According to a poll by YouGov released on Friday, 45% of Americans either oppose or strongly oppose the so-called promise. On the other hand, 35% strongly or somewhat support the idea of receiving $5,000. But a significant portion of people, 20% of voters, are unsure of the move. The stakes are high for Donald Trump and his Republican Party, which currently has a thin majority in both chambers of the U.S. Congress. The president knows this and is also aware of the fact that incumbents rarely retain their majority in Congress after midterms. But Trump is invested in the campaigning process. The Red Camp recently held a midterm convention as well, where he made the $5,000 per American announcement. In fact, Donald Trump also doubled down on his promise. On Saturday, the U.S. president wrote a long statement of Truth Social on his early announcement. A part of the statement read, and I quote, "When I say something, I mean it. The $5,000 dividend will happen because the people of our country deserve it. Vote Republican. Make America great again." The details of this monetary announcement are still unclear, both in terms of being feasible and legal. Analysts say that an exercise like this could cost U.S. approximately $1.3 trillion. Special Envoy Jared Kushner has claimed that the United States leveraged Israel's controversial September 2025 airstrike in Doha to pressure the Netanyahu government into accepting a Gaza ceasefire and hostage release agreement. Kushner, the son-in-law to President Trump, noted that the failed military operation targeting Hamas leaders left Israel globally isolated, creating a diplomatic opening that U.S. negotiators capitalized on. Kushner bluntly described the operation in Qatar as a terrible thing and a military failure. On September 9th last year, Israel struck Hamas leaders in Doha, Qatar, targeting a group involved in ceasefire talks. The strike failed to eliminate the senior Hamas figures, but killed others, including a Qatari security officer. The attack triggered widespread condemnation because Qatar is a key U.S. ally and mediator between Israel and Hamas. Even U.S. President Trump criticized the operation. According to Kushner's account, the resulting international outrage provided the diplomatic leverage needed to push an initially reluctant Israeli government into a deal. He added that Israel is quite happy with the deal today. Kushner asserted that the agreement ultimately benefited the people of Gaza, pointing to a new governing structure poised to take over once demilitarization efforts advance. These remarks followed earlier statements from Kushner, where he characterized the Israeli government as a little irrational due to domestic political pressures stemming from their upcoming polls. Israeli officials and Prime Minister Benjamin Netanyahu's Likud party have firmly rejected Kushner's characterization of events. In an official response, the Likud party countered that the military incursions into Gaza City and the targeted strikes against Hamas leadership in Qatar, combined with pressure from President Trump, were the decisive factors that forced Hamas to drop its demands and release the remaining hostages. The pushback from Israeli officials comes as Netanyahu's coalition navigates an uphill political battle ahead of the late October elections. The diplomatic friction highlights ongoing tensions over the post-war roadmap. In August, Kushner held intensive, multi-day talks with both Prime Minister Netanyahu and Hamas leadership. While Kushner and Netanyahu previously reached a conceptual agreement that an American military general should oversee the demilitarization and weapons handover from Hamas, implementation remains highly contentious amidst ongoing political friction and ceasefire compliance.

0: dispute. A massive political row has erupted over Tamil Nadu Chief Minister C. Joseph Vijay's visit to the United Kingdom after photographs appeared on social media showing Vijay visiting London's Silverstone Racing Circuit and meeting actor Ajith for the Le Mans racing event. The photographs have triggered an intense political debate, with the opposition questioning whether the UK trip is focused on attracting investments or is a pleasure trip at the expense of taxpayers' money. The criticism has intensified after images of Vijay and actor Trisha from the Silverstone Circuit went viral on social media. Tamil Nadu BJP chief Nagendran has sought an explanation from the TVK on whether the visit was personal or official and who accompanied Vijay to his trip. Nagendran has also sought details of what concrete investments did Vijay manage to pull from the visit. The DMK has also cornered Vijay over the issue, with the leader of opposition Udayanidhi Stalin calling Vijay a dummy chief minister. Father Udayanidhi alleged that the just concluded assembly session, the chief minister was unable to answer questions on issues facing the state and instead made defamatory remarks against him and his party.
1: They said that he is leaving on 10th, that's all, to seek investment. And he had left on 10th to attend a car race where Ajith, another actor Ajith, is taking part in it. On his invitation, he had gone there. And we saw an actress also there. I don't know whether she was invited by Ajith or she had to accompany the chief minister. That I don't want to go into it. But there is no proper program, no, the industry official had not gone with him, the industry's minister had not gone with him.
0: The AIADMK lashed out at Vijay. Party chief Edappadi Palaniswamy referred to Vijay's pictures from the Silverstone race circuit and sarcastically commented about his way of attracting investments in the state. However, MDMK Member of Parliament Duray Vaiko has defended Vijay, saying the chief minister is in London to boost motorsports infrastructure in the state, and that details and photographs of his meeting with business and industry leaders will be released soon. On September 10th, Vijay had left for London on a week-long visit to attract investments to Tamil Nadu. He is accompanied by cabinet colleague and sports minister Udhav Arjuna and government officials. Vijay is expected to return to Chennai on September 17th, but ahead of his return, a political storm has already engulfed the TVK, which is yet to formally respond to the charges. Pakistan has listed 19 men linked to the 2611 Mumbai terror attacks in its latest red book of most wanted terrorists. But there's a striking change. Two names have now been stripped of photographs and details linking them to Lashkar-e-Taiba. Nearly 18 years after the 2611 Mumbai terror attacks, Pakistan's own wanted list continues to carry the names of men accused of helping the attackers. The latest red book, published by Pakistan's Federal Investigation Agency, names 19 men linked to the 2008 attacks. But two entries have been changed. Muhammad Khan of Turbat, earlier identified as the man who supplied the fishing vessel Al Husseini, remains on the list. But his photograph, Lashkar-e-Taiba affiliation, and details of his alleged role have now been removed. The same has happened to Abdul Rahman of Bahawal Nagar. Both men were fully documented in the 2021 edition of the Red Book. The updated Red Book still carries full profiles of 17 men. 11 are described as former Lashkar-e-Taiba crew members linked to the boats Al-Husseini and Al-Fawz. Among them is Shahid Ghafur, identified as the captain of both vessels. The list also names crew members from Punjab and Sindh. Six others are identified as financiers. One of them, Muhammad Iftikhar Ali, is accused of spending 70,000 Pakistani rupees on internet-based telephone connections used by the attackers and their handlers. Another, Ahmed Saeed, is accused of providing 2.1 million rupees. Indian officials, however, say the men continue to remain in Pakistan, and they have described the continued listing without arrests as an eyewash aimed at easing international pressure. Well, a Delhi resident riding her sports bike on Gurugram's golf course road was deliberately hit and dragged after being allegedly stalked and harassed by a group of men in a sedan. Gurugram police have taken sumo moto cognizance of video footage captured by the bikers and registered an FIR to trace and arrest the fleeing driver.

0: The incident occurred early in the morning when Sia, a female biker based in Delhi, was riding her Aprilia sports bike alongside a group of friends. A white sedan with a group of allegedly intoxicated men repeatedly pulled up dangerously close, signaling her to stop. Recognizing the threat, Sia attempted to keep her distance from the sedan, while one of her fellow riders tried to block the car. Speeding ahead, the driver of the sedan intentionally rammed Sia's motorcycle from behind. The impact threw her off the bike, dragging her along the road for several feet, while her motorcycle skidded away. Sia's friends managed to momentarily intercept the white sedan at a nearby traffic signal, but the driver managed to flee from the spot. Dashcam footage captured the entire harassment and crash on video, which Sia subsequently posted on her social media and gained significant public attention. The Gurugram police's social media cell took suo motu cognizance and registered an official FIR, launching an investigation to locate and even arrest the accused.
1: The men had likely been out drinking since the night before and encountered her on the road in the morning. She's experiencing something akin to trauma. Regarding the FIR registered in Gurugram, our lawyers have spoken to the SHO and they're about further action is being taken.
0: Let's now take a look at what else is happening in India at this hour. A drone marathon has begun in Jaisalmer, focusing on enhancing Indian Air Force capabilities in the unmanned domain. The three-day event features live demonstrations of unmanned aerial systems by Indian industry players at the Pokhran range. This field displays showcase loitering munitions, counter-drone systems, AI-enabled technologies, autonomous navigation, and many other military and civilian applications. Protests erupted outside the Punjab State Power Corporation Limited headquarters in Patiala as Congress workers and senior leaders protested against power supply situation in the state. Police used water cannons on the demonstrators and detained several prominent leaders, including State Congress Unit Chief. Additional compensation of 64% and pending 10% residential plot settlements are being demanded by protesting farmers who staged a massive sit-in at the Greater Noida Development Authority, led by Bharatiya Kisan Union leader Rakesh Tikait. Heavy iron barricades were deployed by the police to prevent the protesters from entering the premises. Over 6,500 pilgrims have been evacuated from a landslide-hit area near Kedarnath Trek. According to the SDRF, a landslide partially damaged the stretch and rendered it inaccessible to trekkers. Boat ambulances have emerged as a critical lifeline for flood-hit residents in Bihar, with health teams navigating inundated areas to provide urgent medical services and relief. The deployment comes as heavy rainfall over recent days continues to swell rivers across the state past their danger mark, impacting more than 49 lakh people across 15 districts. A massive fire broke out in a factory in Moradabad. Firefighting efforts were initiated by the local authorities to douse the flames engulfing the establishment. The chief fire officer stated that 10 fire tenders have been deployed to the site. According to the authorities, there has been no loss of life. Rape convict and former Tehelka magazine editor Tarun Tejpal has surrendered before the Mapusa court. The order was issued by the Supreme Court for Tejpal to surrender within 3 weeks. An agreement was also reached by a bench of Justice Alok Aradhe to list Tejpal's appeal against the Bombay High Court judgment, by which he was convicted and sentenced to 10 years rigorous imprisonment in the rape case.

A major security lapse at Delhi Airport has come under scrutiny. Three Italian nationals boarded a flight to Munich and left India without completing mandatory immigration clearance. The incident has now drawn the attention of the Ministry of Civil Aviation. The ministry has issued a show cause notice to Air India and sought an explanation from the airline. The three Italian passengers reportedly arrived in Delhi from Amritsar on Air India flight AI-1115. At around 12:50 a.m. Indian Standard Time on September 4th. About an hour later, at approximately 1:45 a.m. Indian Standard Time, they boarded Lufthansa flight LH-763 to Munich. But there was a crucial step missing: immigration clearance. It is to be noted that the three passengers were traveling under Air India's hub and spoke arrangements. Under this model, passengers from smaller airports are first flown to a major hub, then they connect to their international flight from that hub. In this case, the passengers traveled from Amritsar to Delhi. Delhi was the connecting hub for their international journey to Munich. That means the arrival in Delhi should have triggered the prescribed process for international passengers, but that did not happen. The passengers had been given D or domestic boarding passes at Amritsar for their Air India flight. They were also given boarding passes for their onward flight to Munich. And this is where the ministry has raised questions. Air India's SOP clearly provides for two types of boarding passes. D is for domestic passengers. I is for international passengers. The ministry has now flagged the five provisions of Air India's Domestic International Operations SOP. These include how boarding passes are categorized. They also cover the separation of domestic and international passengers after disembarkation or disembarking. Another provision deals with access to the international transfer desk. The SOP also provides for nodal officers and monitoring teams at hub and spoke airports. Air India has been given 7 days to explain how the three passengers were able to leave India without immigration clearance and why action should not be taken against the airline. According to the ministry, the discrepancy was detected later during manual reconciliation that has now raised questions about the checks in place at the airport. UK's King Charles will host leaders of some of the world's biggest artificial intelligence companies this week to discuss whether a shared set of principles is needed to guide the rapidly advancing technology. The talks come as growing warnings about AI's potential threats to humanity have put the global debate over its safety back into the spotlight. Executives from NVIDIA, Google, DeepMind, OpenAI and Anthropic are expected to attend along with UK's Minister for AI. The discussions will focus on how AI can benefit society while upholding human dignity. The debate has intensified after two Anthropic researchers warned that rapidly advancing AI could one day threaten humanity's survival. Anthropic CEO has also called for companies to slow the development of AI models. The company recently warned of AI being misused for weapons development, cyber operations, surveillance, and fraud. But building a global consensus on AI will be difficult. President Trump has rejected calls for a slowdown, while China's Global Times has described the push as a Cold War playbook targeting Beijing. The UK is Europe's leader in AI funding and startups. The country has favored a light-touch approach to AI regulation, aligning more closely with the US than the European Union. UK's AI Security Institute also gets early access to major AI models, allowing it to assess their capabilities and potential risks. King Charles has previously used his position to bring leaders together on issues including the environment. Now, as AI advances at breakneck speed, he is turning his attention to how the technology can benefit society without putting humanity at risk. And finally, Ganesh Chaturthi is being celebrated with great devotion and grandeur across India. In Mumbai, the iconic Raja
is drawing devotees as the city marks the festival, while in Chennai, a unique 40-foot Ganesha idol crafted from 12,000 white crunches or conches is adding to the festive mood and spectacle. Thank you for watching. We'll leave you this report.

Satwik Sairaj and Chirag Shetty defeated China's He Jiting and Ren Zhangyu to clinch the China Masters title. This was the duo's third final at the China Masters, with the first two ending in heartbreaking defeats. But Satwik, Chirag have now broken that jinx as the pair won their 10th BWF World title. The title is a big boost for the world number 5 pair as they gear up to defend their gold medal at the Asian Games scheduled to be held in Japan from September 19th.

0: running along this Trishuli river that gushed over the entire town. The smell of bodies, which many people fear, are still underneath this. Roaring sound of the military helicopters. Today is the seventh day of Nepal's floods. Look around this valley. It's completely unrecognizable. Rescue teams are fighting the time to locate the survivors.
1: Somewhere, a handshake redraws a map. Somewhere, a tariff rewrites a factory's future. World leaders gather for a decisive path ahead. We simplify the diplomatic nuances. From power to politics, to your pocket and plate. What's in there for you? BRICS continuing coverage. 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

This is We On. World is One. This is your prime time. And you are watching Gravitas.

Amid the escalating tensions with Yemen's Houthis, what exactly are Saudi Arabia's options? Will the United States help? What about Pakistan? The Houthis have said they fired dozens of missiles and drones at a Saudi military base near the border. And they described that attack as retaliation for hundreds of Saudi airstrikes on Yemen in recent days. What lies ahead for West Asia with yet another critical waterway at stake? Also on the show for you tonight, key U.S. official elaborating on the extent to which Israel has been cornered. You don't want to miss this. Reporting for you, the Trump-China face-off over the strike that killed three U.S. personnel in West Asia. Getting you a Gravitas special report on the recent seizure of ecstasy pills molded with Muammar Gaddafi's face. Is Libya playing a growing role as a transit hub for drugs? Another trophy fiasco involving Mohsin Naqvi. Another embarrassment for Pakistan on the global stage. We tell you more. Is an AI apocalypse closer than you think? Decoding for you the warnings and the ticking clock as far as the AI threat to humanity is concerned. All this and a lot more coming up.

It's yet another major escalation in West Asia, one that carries ripple effects for the entire world, with another crucial waterway at stake. In the latest, the Houthis have said they fired dozens of drones and ballistic missiles at military targets in Saudi Arabia in retaliation for the airstrikes by Riyadh. In fact, the Houthis have said that they fired these missiles and drones at a Saudi military base in Khamis Mushet. This is where it's located. This is near the border. They say that the attack hit aircraft hangars, radar systems, runways, ammunition depots, and they describe the attack basically as retaliation for the Saudi airstrikes on Yemen in recent days. A separate attack on Friday, remember, which Riyadh blamed on the Iran-backed fighters in Iraq, forced the closure of a key Saudi east-west pipeline as well.

In fact, just so for more context here, a planned meeting between Iran and other Gulf powers to discuss shipping through the crucial Strait of Hormuz also standing postponed as of now. It's been postponed. Also, very interestingly, Iran has denied any involvement, claiming in as many words that the Houthis are an independent actor. They are independent actors, according to them. But what's really happening on the ground? Let's just break this down for you. Basically, the Houthis are seeking to control the whole Yemeni Red Sea coast, which would further consolidate their leverage over the Bab al-Mandeb Strait. Now, this strait is a very crucial one. It, of course, is also crucial for being one of the busiest and most contested global maritime choke points, and the Houthi dominance over it would basically further isolate the Gulf oil producers from their main shipping routes after months of the severe disruption in the Strait of Hormuz. On the other side of the Arabian Peninsula, the Houthis have reached the strategic islands of Perim and Hanish. That's how close they have reached, as well as the coastal towns of Mocha and Dubab. Now, remember, controlling Dubab and Perim Island is absolutely crucial when it comes to cementing control of the strait. And that's how close they have reached. What exactly are Saudi Arabia's options is the immediate question. This swift advance that we have seen of the Houthis basically leaving the kingdom with few options and a ticking clock. Also, look at the sharp contrast at play here. On one hand, you have a wealthy Saudi Arabia with its modern military might appearing stunned and helpless, given the Houthis' lightning offensive. What's also known is that over years, the Houthis have basically boosted their military and combat tactics. Also, the question of how far will the US go? Will it get involved, and to what extent, if at all? Also, what about Pakistan? Remember, the Mecca Pact between Saudi Arabia, Turkey, and Pakistan means an attack on one is an attack on all. Further mounting pressure on Pakistan. And also, this escalation has far-reaching implications given the geopolitics of the region, which is being radically altered. There's also the huge implication for Yemen itself. Let's just get you some context at this point. Yemen is home to over 40 million people who basically fear a return to the civil war that started more than a decade ago and killed 150,000 people, bringing many others to the brink of famine. In fact, Yemen's internationally recognized government and Saudi Arabia have been battling the Houthis for 12 years, and a ceasefire that started in 2022 had mostly halted the fighting. A senior government official in Yemen earlier said its forces will return to the Red Sea coast and fight back. But as the country risks descending into another civil war, the United Nations also estimating that more than 80,000 people in the impoverished country have been

Africa and one of several foreign military bases in Djibouti. The small Horn of Africa nation is already, in fact, seeing the arrival of displaced Yemenis. They have been making that perilous water crossing. More than 2,000 Yemenis reportedly have reached Djibouti. And the International Organization for Migration earlier also mentioned these numbers. The Saudi Crown Prince Mohammed bin Salman reportedly discussed regional developments with the U.S. Central Command Chief Admiral Brad Cooper in Jeddah earlier on Monday. And according to the Saudi state media. Just for context, the meeting coming days after, as many as three sources familiar with the matter told Reuters that the Crown Prince had sought military assistance from the U.S. President to help fight the Houthis. But will that happen? Make no mistake, the conflict has already widened. And what's unfolding in West Asia has direct implications for you and the entire world, with a whole new front, two crucial global waterways at stake, pulling the entire region deeper into uncertainty and chaos. And just to join the dots, the escalation, especially the Houthi attacks on Saudi oil infrastructure and its shipping in the Red Sea, adding further pressure on the global oil supplies and prices. And that could give Iran leverage in its war with America.

was coming in this minute. U.S. President Donald Trump in the latest has said that Ukraine and Russia have agreed not to target each other's energy facilities. This is a day after, remember, he had also warned Kiev and, in fact, chastised Ukraine for hitting Russian oil refineries. Trump said on his Truth Social platform that Ukraine has agreed not to hit Russian energy targets. Russia has agreed to do likewise. The world's diesel price rise is mostly caused by the Russia-Ukraine war, not Iran. That's what the statement read. And prior to the agreement, Trump publicly warned that Ukraine's campaign against Russian oil infrastructure was hurting the world by removing supply from an already tight global energy market. Ukraine had previously maintained that Russian refineries were legitimate military targets funding Moscow's war efforts. And oil prices also soared as the war in West Asia hits that crucial 6.5 month mark, raising American fuel costs and inflation. Remember, this comes just weeks before the crucial U.S. midterm elections as well. So a lot is at stake given the escalating tensions. And with the latest statement coming in from the U.S. president, it remains to be seen what really this means for the Russia-Ukraine war and the battlefield action.

Whether it is the brutal war in Gaza, killing over 73,000 Palestinians, or the growing settler violence in the West Bank, the Netanyahu-led government's actions have led to mounting criticism around the world. And a key U.S. official has now elaborated on the extent to which Israel actually has been cornered, addressing a conference. None other than Trump's son-in-law and special envoy for peace, Jared Kushner, asserting that Israel became globally isolated in September last year when it conducted airstrikes on Qatar. Let me quote from his statement. "We used that dynamic to push them into a deal." Essentially, Kushner claimed that the U.S. leveraged the international pressure following the strikes to push a reluctant Netanyahu to accept a Gaza ceasefire and hostage release deal. And while Netanyahu initially justified the airstrike on Doha, in which five Hamas operatives and one Qatari security personnel were killed, Trump made his displeasure clear. Back then, the U.S. president stressed that the strike did not advance either Israel or America's goals.

Subsequently, the Israeli Prime Minister apologized for the airstrike, remember, and affirmed that the IDF will not conduct such an attack again in the future. That's not all. Israel was also at the receiving end of criticism by BRICS during its summit held in New Delhi over the weekend in that New Delhi declaration. The forum supported the creation of an independent state of Palestine, comprising the Gaza Strip and the West Bank, with East Jerusalem as its capital. It also expressed deep concern over continued violence in Gaza, despite the ceasefire, and called for halting policies aimed at forced displacement of Palestinians from the Gaza Strip. Additionally, the BRICS nations rejected any unilateral measures to alter the legal and historical status of Jerusalem. Not just that, the bloc urged Israel to withdraw its troops from Lebanon. So a lot unfolded, and the Netanyahu-led government is now facing criticism also over its policies in the West Bank, remember, accusing Israel of turning a blind eye to ethnic cleansing of Palestinians. The UK announced a ban on import of all goods produced in Israeli settlements in the West Bank. 11 other countries, including France and Canada, also announced similar plans. So that's mounting pressure for Netanyahu. And this also drew a fierce retaliation from the country, in fact, which announced the closure of Britain's consulate in Jerusalem. Despite facing pressure on pretty much all fronts, any course correction by Israel seems elusive as of now. Instead, it is now seeking to strip two Oscar-winning filmmakers of their citizenship. What's the link, you ask? Let's tell you about this latest controversy. It basically is to do with the documentary, which was directed and recently won a special jury prize at the Venice Film Festival, based on conversations with 24 Israeli military and intelligence whistleblowers. The documentary shows how the IDF used AI-powered systems to systematically kill civilians in Gaza. Israel's culture minister now accusing these filmmakers of harming the country just to get applause. And he said, and I'm quoting, "Anyone who acts against the state of Israel during wartime cannot continue to hold Israeli citizenship." And he added that freedom of expression is not a license to betray the state. Meanwhile, the IDF refuted the alleged claim in the documentary that an approval was given for an airstrike in Gaza, anticipating 500 civilian casualties.

0: Meanwhile, an Israeli human rights group also accusing the Netanyahu-led government of carrying out a systematic and accelerated project aimed at dismantling the foundations of Palestinian existence in the West Bank.
1: Recent steps by the UK and other governments matters because they begin to move from condemnation to consequences. But the response cannot stop with measures focused only on the settlement. The violations described here are funded, protected, and embedded in Israeli state policy and carried out within a system of wide impunity.
0: And facing backlash from multiple quarters, it seems to be apparent now that Netanyahu faces a tough ask with the Israeli general elections due in just over a month. Time is running out. India's Ministry of Defense has said Chinese forces opposite the Himalayan frontier were scaled back in 2025. Even as New Delhi kept its own army on a high state of readiness along the line of actual control. In its annual report for 2025-26, the ministry basically said that the year 2025 witnessed significant reduction in the deployment of the People's Liberation Army forces opposite northern borders, with 10 combined arms brigade-sized forces each deployed in areas along the LAC and in

0: traditional training areas. At the same time, the document described Indian military deployments as robust, well-poised, and prepared to deal with any emerging contingency across all sectors of the LAC, which stretches from Ladakh in the west to Arunachal Pradesh in the east. Now, this assessment, remember, comes in the wake of the 2020 crisis in eastern Ladakh and subsequent disengagement understandings, including at Depsang and Demchok in 2024. And the ministry attributed the calmer situation to engagement at multiple levels. It also said bilateral interactions in political, diplomatic, and military levels facilitated positive developments along the northern borders, leading to stability. And these contacts included the 33rd and 34th rounds of the Working Mechanism for Consultation and Coordination, held in March and July 2025. The talks between the special representatives on the boundary question also resumed, with meetings held in December 2024 and August 2025. Prime Minister Modi's visit to Tianjin for the Shanghai Cooperation Organization Summit in August 2025 was also cited as further evidence of a thaw in bilateral ties. Military channels continued to operate in parallel. The 23rd Corps Commander Level Meet, described as a senior highest military commander level meet, was held in eastern Ladakh on October 25 and 26, 2025. The report said at ground level, border personnel meetings continue with the PLA in all sectors in a cordial and friendly environment to resolve issues of concern. However, the language of the report remains carefully optimistic. India continues to treat the frontier as sensitive, and the report does not suggest really that China has dismantled its broader military infrastructure or that the possibility of sudden pressure has ended. The development also coming amid a wider thaw in the relationship. Over the weekend, Prime Minister Modi and the Chinese president also met on the sidelines of the BRICS summit in New Delhi, their third bilateral meeting since 2024. And the two leaders met in Kazan in 2024, remember, a meeting that marked the beginning of a reset in bilateral ties. And that reset led to the restart of direct flights and the Kailash Mansarovar pilgrimage. And they also met last year in China on the sidelines of the SCO summit. Time now to take a quick look at the global headlines coming in at this hour.
1: Pakistan placed a 70 lakh rupee or over $25,000 bounty on Jaish-e-Mohammed founder Masood Azhar. Measure is seen as a bid to hogwash world that Islamabad is taking action on terrorists. Indonesia's new finance minister, Suhasil Nazara, took his oath of office in Jakarta. President Prabowo Subianto issued a decree for the 55-year-old deputy finance minister, Suhasil, to replace his boss, Purbaya Yudhi Sadewa, but did not give a reason for the reshuffle. German Foreign Minister Johann Wadephul described his trip to Budapest as a chance to rapidly restore relations. Germany hailed a new start in relations under Hungarian Prime Minister Peter Magyar. Uzbek President Shavkat Mirziyoyev meets South Korean President Lee Jae-myung for talks in Seoul. Mirziyoyev is in Seoul on a state visit for the inaugural Korea Central Asia Summit. Jemima Goldsmith, the film producer and former wife of former Pakistani Prime Minister Imran Khan, marries for the second time at the age of 52. In a major development in the Disha Salian murder probe, who was actor Sushant Singh's ex-manager, CBI has named MLA Aditya Thackeray along with actors Rhea Chakraborty and Dino Moreya in its fresh FIR. Wildfires in South Sumatra, Indonesia, have expanded as the region enters the peak of the dry season, with the affected area increasing sharply from 664.8 hectares between January and June 2026 to 1,926.2 hectares by July.

0: standing along this Trishuli river that gushed over the entire town. The smell of bodies, which many people fear, are still underneath this. Roaring sound of the military helicopters. Today is the seventh day of Nepal's floods. Look around this valley. It's completely unrecognizable. Rescue teams are fighting the time to locate the survivors.
1: Satwik Sairaj and Chirag Shetty defeated China's He Jiting and Ren Xiangyu to clinch the China Masters title. This was the duo's third final at the China Masters, with the first two ending in heartbreaking defeats. But Satwik, Chirag have now broken that jinx as the pair won their 10th BWF World title. The title is a big boost for the world number 5 pair as they gear up to defend their gold medal at the Asian Games scheduled to be held in Japan from September 19th.

standing along this Trishuli River that gushed over the entire town, the smell of bodies, which many people fear, are still underneath this. Roaring sound of the military helicopters. The entire houses here that you see around me, behind me, is covered in silt. I'm Saloni Murarka, reporting for Vyond from Nuwakot, Nepal.

0: 1982 ਦੀ
1: Shot down over Iran, injured and separated from his crewmate, a US airman spent nearly 50 hours hiding in the mountains as the Iranian forces searched for him. And this ordeal came to light when an American Air Force colonel, known by the call sign Bravo, shared his story on CBS News' 60 Minutes. On April 3, his F-15E Strike Eagle with the call sign Dude 44 was hit by an Iranian shoulder-fired missile. During operations, the front seat pilot Alpha ejected safely, put Bravo free fell at speeds up to 100 miles per hour with a damaged parachute after blasting through the canopy. Bravo was the airman's mission call sign used during the broadcast to basically shield his identity. The fall broke his back and arm and shoulder and left him with a sprained ankle and bloody scrapes to his head and face. Once he ejected from the jet, the weapons systems officer managed to avoid detection by encroaching Iran forces, hiking up a 7,000-foot ridge with his injuries while equipped with little more than a pistol, a communication device, and a tracking beacon, according to previous accounts by U.S. officials and Bravo's account. While the aircraft's pilot was rescued shortly after the crash, Bravo was rescued 50 hours later. Bravo told CBS, I'm quoting, "It was the most terrifying thing I have ever seen. As soon as I found a

spot that I felt provided some concealment, I started working towards communication when I got to the moment where I got when I got to the moment where I could review and think about all that I had gone through, I sent God is good, quote unquote. The rescue effort grew into a major operation, remember, involving American Special Operations Forces, aircraft and drones. The operation basically involved hundreds of U.S. military and intelligence personnel, including Army Delta Force and Navy SEAL Team 6. The CIA operatives carried out a deception campaign intended to confuse Iranian forces before the rescue. More than 90 U.S. service members were on the ground inside Iran at one point, reportedly. The Central Command Admiral Brad Cooper described it as the first time in 46 years that American forces had operated inside Iran. To what extent has China helped Iran during the ongoing West Asia war? While a new report linked high-quality satellite imagery provided by Chinese entities to a deadly Iranian ballistic missile and drone strike on Jordan's airbase, U.S. President Donald Trump downplayed the impact. And this comes even as three U.S. military personnel were killed in that strike. This was conducted on the 17th of July, to be precise. And this also marked the first American military casualty since the April ceasefire.

0: According to the Wall Street Journal, U.S. officials are increasingly concerned that China and Russia could be providing Iran with targeted intelligence to track and stack American naval assets in West Asia. And when asked about this report, listen into what Donald Trump himself had to say.
1: They basically do what we're doing.
2: Are you going to raise that with Xi when he visits?
1: I think he's behaved reasonably well, and we behave reasonably well. You know, when they say that China spies on us, they say, you're right, and we spy on them too, you know. We spy on them too.
0: However, China denied helping Iran with satellite imagery and asserted that there was no evidence to back this allegation.
3: As a responsible major country, China has always strictly fulfilled its due international obligations. We firmly oppose groundless suspicion and accusations without evidence.
0: Trump's remarks coming just a few hours after Xi Jinping took an indirect swipe at America's hegemonic designs. Addressing the BRICS summit, Xi Jinping emphasized that the logic of might makes right does not hold and should have been discarded long ago. Not just that, he also called upon the Global South to jointly defend the rule of law in international affairs and back peaceful settlement of disputes. Now, speculation about China's role or alleged role is not new. According to reports, Beijing helped push Tehran to the negotiating table for a ceasefire in April. Being Iran's largest trading partner, which purchases roughly 90% of its crude oil, China has high stakes in the reopening of the Strait of Hormuz. Also, Trump's reluctance to directly pick a fight with China may also be linked to the fact that Xi Jinping is set to meet him at the White House in just days from now, on the 24th of September, to be precise. Since his visit to Beijing in May, the U.S. president has been keen on China buying American soybean, oil, Boeing jets. For America, China's supply of critical minerals is also vital as they are essential components in the production of weapons, which have been depleted by the war. Meanwhile, reports suggested that China warned of canceling Xi's meeting with Donald Trump if the U.S. approved new arms sales to Taiwan. China reportedly reaffirmed its position that the Taiwan issue was a red line in the bilateral relations between Beijing and Washington. So all that has been going on behind the scenes. And amid the tense situation in West Asia, all eyes now will be on whether China can actually break this deadlock. Before we go on any further, a quick look at what else is lined up for you on the show tonight. OpenAI CEO Sam Altman.

We get you a detailed report on the tremendous success of the low-budget spiritual drama Hanuman Ansh, which has joined the 250 crore rupees club in worldwide box office collections.

onto Libya now. It has witnessed years of fighting, political instability since 2011, when its leader, Muammar Gaddafi, was captured and killed. But the uncertain security situation seems to have led to another consequence. Libya's rise as a transit hub for drugs supplied to North Africa, West Asia, Europe. Let's break this down for you. A security agency of the Government of National Unity seized a shipment of a staggering 100,000 ecstasy pills. They arrived at a Libyan port via a European country, reportedly. What do the images show? The seizure of sacks of brown pellets molded into the shape of Gaddafi's head and shoulders. And these pills were reportedly hidden in a cargo van. According to the authorities, they got a tip that a gang was planning to transport the drugs by sea and tracked the shipment until it arrived. Now, the instability in Libya is evident from the presence of two competing power centers, basically. The Government of National Unity, led by Abdul Hamid al-Dabaiba, and this is the internationally and UN-recognized government which controls the capital Tripoli and the northwestern region. On the other hand, you have the Libyan National Army, led by its commander-in-chief, Khalifa Haftar, controls parts of the country, including most of its oil fields and key infrastructure. So that's the situation on the ground. 2 weeks ago, representatives of these rival factions signed a UN-backed deal to hold legislative and presidential elections under a single executive authority within a period of 2 years. According to a report published by the UN Office on Drugs and Crime in January this year, the political instability since 2011 enabled the rapid growth of drug trafficking as well as domestic consumption of drugs in Libya. And this report blamed people's economic hardship and unemployment hovering at around 15 to 19% for the state of affairs. It also highlighted that cocaine worth nearly $7.8 million was seized in 2024 alone. But then what really makes this country a hub for drug trafficking? According to the report, Libya offers a cheaper and easier alternative for transit, storage, distribution of drugs across the region and beyond. It reportedly hosts a number of warehouses where different types and large volumes of drugs are stored. But then is there a plan to do anything about this? The UN recommended Libya to take a number of steps, like enhancing inter-institutional mechanisms, calibrating criminal justice system towards a long-term reduction of drug markets, also scaling up efforts to counter corruption. But with the fractured governance structure in Libya, the fight against drugs appears to be a tall order.

0: Wall Street's tech stocks have been on a record-breaking run over the prospect of AI spending. But then beneath all that glitter, a doomsday dread and the repeated warnings gripping the visionaries of the global tech world as well. Big names have been issuing big warnings, and experts, remember, have long warned that AI and the industry, it's not just running a race, it is hurtling towards a dark horizon, gambling with catastrophic forces that its own creators admit they do not know how to control to the extent that may be required. And critics warn that if this so-called AI bubble bursts, it will not just be a routine market correction. It could be an existential countdown itself. What's also got Wall Street spooked this time around is that the architects of the machine age themselves are issuing chilling warnings. And they're not missing any words. Anthropic CEO, the OpenAI boss, have privately and publicly warned of the terrifying trajectory of self-improving systems. While Elon Musk has consistently warned that unchecked digital superintelligence poses an ultimate threat to human civilization. And the fracture lines burst wide open when top AI researcher, remember, detonated a bombshell. He resigned from Anthropic with a stark declaration that the labs are racing straight to self-improving superintelligence and gambling with our lives, quote unquote. Also commenting on the grim reality haunting the labs, the very people building these systems believe advanced AI could become capable of catastrophic destruction before the decade is over. That's what the researcher claimed. And in an interview with Fortune magazine, OpenAI CEO officially ruled out an OpenAI stock market launch in 2026. What did he say? He said it would be a mistake to go public right now, citing mounting safety concerns and the need to get an AI alignment right. Not just that, he addressed the unknown risks as far as AI is concerned, where some experts warn there is up to a 10% chance of catastrophic harm by the end of the decade. Altman stressing that whether the risk is 10%, 8%, 6%, we cannot let profit-driven motives get in the way. And he also insisted that we must treat even those percentages of risk as completely unacceptable. Yet against this backdrop of what seems to be impending doom, political leaders remain dangerously detached, it seems. Take a look at how the US president reacted, seemingly dismissing the warnings. He shrugged off the alarms. Listen in.
1: Well, I say this, look, we're leading China in AI. We're the most sophisticated country in the world. And frankly, I want to keep it that way because whoever wins, AI wins. And we can put guardrails, we can do this and that, but I think you have a lot of negative forces that are bringing it up that shouldn't be bringing it up. And they're bringing up things that won't happen.
0: But then experts are warning that to frame this as a manageable risk-reward equation is a dangerous delusion. You see, unlike past technological shifts, one miscalculation here does not result in a bad quarter or some numbers. It could cause irreversible systemic collapse. It could threaten humanity. The question is no longer about whether the system will break and to what extent, but how much of human civilization will be impacted if it does. Fueling this frantic sprint is an unprecedented capital expenditure bubble, and big tech firms are also pouring hundreds of billions into infrastructure, server farms, chip production, banking on future utility that may never materialize. And this speculative frenzy of sorts has created a financial house of cards spanning Wall Street, Silicon Valley, global markets like Taiwan, South Korea, Japan. If the AI bubble bursts, the financial fallout will be apocalyptic because the US and China, remember, are deeply attached through shared semiconductor supply chains, cloud infrastructure, cross-border tech financing. So the shockwaves will be felt across the world pretty much at the same time. Trillions in artificial market valuation, could evaporate overnight, dragging international banking systems into an unprecedented economic depression. The world is staring down a dual nightmare. The imminent threat of autonomous, uncontrollable superintelligence and a multi-trillion dollar financial meltdown if the bubble pops. The Asian Cricket Council President and Pakistan Interior Minister Mohsin Naqvi back in the spotlight for sparking yet another Asia Cup controversy. The Indian women's cricket team refused to take the trophy from him yet again after the PCB chief insisted on handing out the cup himself despite BCCI's request. Let's break this down for you. India beat Sri Lanka by 72 runs at the Dubai International Cricket Stadium in the final. They were crowned rightful champions of the Women's Asia Cup. But then the post-match ceremony was delayed by more than 45 minutes as players from both sides waited outside their respective dressing rooms. The Asia Cup final ended at around 9:50 p.m. local time, but the presentation ceremony did not get underway until 10:40 p.m. What really happened? The BCCI had informed the ACC officials basically that if Naqvi attended the ceremony and India won the final, then the team will not accept the trophy from him. They were clear. The BCCI in fact requested that the deputy chairman of the ACC hand over the trophy to the Indian team instead. But the ACC chief Naqvi did not heed BCCI's request. Instead, he insisted on carrying out the presentation duties himself, knowing very well that India will not collect the trophy from him.
2: They had done the price distribution, but we didn't like their method. We already told their chairman that if they went ahead with that system, we wouldn't participate. When they didn't agree, we didn't accept the trophy right then. We'll take it later. This was entirely the BCCI's decision. We had discussed everything internally, and the BCCI's stance remains exactly the same as it was before.
0: Yet another example of Naqvi's petty obsession when it comes to trying to deny India what is rightfully theirs. And the scene was reminiscent of a similar incident from September 2025, not too far back, when the Indian men's cricket team, remember, defeated Pakistan in the Asia Cup final at the same venue, but refused to accept the trophy from Naqvi, given the tension between the two countries. And even a year later, the trophy has not been handed to its rightful holders, by the way. And now we see another controversy unfolding. Another attempt by Naqvi to try and divert attention from his own failures as the Pakistan Cricket Board chief. And the Pakistan cricket team just got swept by England in the Test series and have become the laughing stock in the cricketing world, to say the least. And much of that has got to do with the incompetence of the Pakistan Cricket Board itself. The low-budget spiritual drama Hanuman Ansh has pulled off a legendary box office turnaround. The film, made with a meager budget of under 2 crore rupees, has joined the 250 crore rupees club in worldwide box office collection. Here's how it achieved this stunning feat.
3: Written and directed by Vishal Chaturvedi, Hanuman Ansh was made on a shoestring budget of just 1.75 crore rupees. In its sixth week, the film has generated an India net collection of 100 crore. Meanwhile, its global gross collection has surpassed rupees 268.05 crores. Released on 250 screens, the film Hanuman Ansh did not have an easy run initially. After the release of the film, arrival of movies such as Batwara 1947 and Awarapan 2 saw its screen count fall to just 25. In its fifth week, the film delivered a net collection of rupees 49.25 crore. It had earlier crossed rupees 50 crore in week 4. The movie collected rupees 90 lakh in week 1 and dipped to rupees 46 lakh in week 2. But the word of mouth from viewers helped. Collections rose to approximately rupees 10.5 crore in week 3. Now the film is based on the life and spiritual journey of Neem Karoli Baba. It is a retelling of the life of Uttarakhand's revered saint Baba Neem Karoli, whose real name was Lakshman Narayan Sharma. The film follows a grieving young Lakshmi Narayan who embarks on a spiritual journey in search of God after the death of his mother. As he travels across North India seeking answers to life, death and human suffering, he eventually transforms into the revered saint Neem Karoli Baba, whose teachings of love, service and compassion touched countless lives. Such mega success of spiritual films in Bollywood is rare. 50 years ago, Jai Santoshi Ma, the 1975 devotional film directed by Vijay Sharma, was made on a modest budget of around 25 to 30 lakh rupees and went on to earn an estimated 5 to 5.5 crore at the box office. Starring Anita Guha as Santoshi Ma, the film became a massive cultural phenomenon, drawing audiences to theatres and temples alike. Released around the same time as Sholay, it created its own wave of popularity and is remembered as one of the most profitable films in Indian cinema. Usha Mangeshkar's devotional songs with lyrics by Kavi Pradeep played a big role in its appeal. The success of Hanuman Ansh refuses to slow down. Audiences are flooding cinemas not for special effects, but for an earnest spiritual connection. The movie has become a path-breaking study for the changing landscape of Indian cinema. Bureau Report, Beyond World is One.
0: Beyond the high-stakes diplomacy and formal statements, the BRICS summit in the national capital of India put Prime Minister Narendra Modi's trademark personal diplomacy on full display. The summit's sidelines were defined by genuine warmth, unscripted camaraderie and strategic chemistry that often broke the rigid state protocols. Here are the standout, candid moments that captured Prime Minister Modi's personal rapport with global leaders.

My Surul Palace authorities performed a special ritual for the elephant's court to mark the auspicious Gauri Ganesha celebrations. The ceremony was attended by the deputy commissioner and senior forest officials who joined in worshipping the elephants. The rituals are a deeply rooted tradition ahead of the world famous Mysuru Dasara festival, as Lord Ganesha is revered as the remover of obstacles.

Millions around the world live with inflammatory bowel disease, IBD. Most of them suffer in silence. It's a condition with no real fix. Even medical practitioners usually prescribe medication to just ease the inflammation and provide relief. Friends and family end up giving a lot of advice, wisdom about diet, lifestyle. But for those suffering in silence, now there could be hope on the horizon. Researchers believe that a powerful new microscope can actually help with understanding IBD better, eventually paving the way for an actual cure. Researchers, in fact, believe that their microscope will allow them to study cells as small as 20 nanometers in great detail. The stimulated emission depletion optical microscope basically provides images which are 10 times the resolution of conventional light microscopy. The two laser technique of this microscope will allow researchers to study much thicker samples taken from patients. The first laser will light up the specific region of cell in fluorescent light. The second laser, meanwhile, will create the contrast, allowing research to better understand how the molecules

and protein complexes in the cells behave eventually, allowing the researchers to pinpoint towards what really is going wrong. It also has a temperature controlled stage, enabling living cells and mini organs to be studied under conditions close to normal body temperature. The technology behind this microscope is not new, but the usage is. The scientists who developed the super resolved fluorescence microscopy technology used in the microscope won the Nobel Prize for Chemistry in the year 2014. The microscope was unveiled by the UK Science Minister, who also announced funding of £67 million or nearly $92 million for the institute. Let's now get you the Gravitas image of the day. For this, we are taking you to a galaxy far, far away. Rather, we are taking you to Japan's capital. Rare stars was memorabilia being displayed, including costumes, signed collectibles of the stars who portrayed the characters in the popular franchise. The collectibles are on display ahead of a major auction. Organizers hope the collection will set a new world sales record.

That's also put the spotlight on the big question hanging in the air, the answer to which determines a lot. Just a short while back, US President Donald Trump again claimed that Iran wants to make a deal quickly. He said that he will determine whether the US chooses to engage with Iran. So what's really happening? Also the key question, is there any hope for fresh negotiations now to break the West Asia deadlock? Also, a quick look at three major events expected to unfold over the next 24 hours. China's defense minister is set to open a three-day annual defense forum in Beijing on Tuesday. The military leadership is likely to outline its aims for global security. The South Korean president will hold bilateral meetings with the leaders of Turkmenistan and Kazakhstan in Seoul on Tuesday. The Indian cricket team will take on Afghanistan in the second match of the T20 series in the national capital. On that note, it's a wrap on this edition of Gravitas Tonight. This is me, Molly Gambhir, signing off. Thanks very much for watching.

Microdramas are giving generative AI a new role in entertainment. 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Now, its sister company, Ironblood, is taking the format into action-focused stories and using generative AI to speed up how those productions are made. AI productions can be completed in around 3 to 4 weeks, with production costs of $60,000 or less.

0: Somewhere, a handshake redraws a map. Somewhere, a tariff rewrites a factory's future. World leaders gather for a decisive path ahead. We simplify the diplomatic nuances, from power to politics, to your pocket and plate. What's in there for you? BRICS continuing coverage, get the V on edge.
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2: Standing along this Trishuli River that gushed over the entire town, the smell of bodies, which many people fear, are still underneath this. Roaring sound of the military helicopters. Today is the seventh day of Nepal's floods. Look around this valley. It's completely unrecognizable.

Welcome back, viewers. You're watching Defense Pulse. I'm Shivan Channa. This is your 360-degree insight into the future of warfare. Let's start with the day's defense developments. Indian Navy destroyer INS Mysore has concluded the fourth edition of Exercise Samudra Lakshman at Lumut, Malaysia. The bilateral engagement with the Royal Malaysian Navy is aimed at improving maritime interoperability and operational coordination as India deepens naval cooperation with Southeast Asian partners.

The U.S. Army has completed a major counter-drone experiment during Sabre Junction 2026 in Germany. Air defense units used multiple sensors and counter-UAS assets to protect mobile forces against drones, testing how NATO troops can detect, track, and defeat unmanned aircraft while maneuvering under combat conditions.

North Korea said on Monday that it conducted a joint live-fire drill involving missiles, artillery, and drones that it claimed showed huge destructive power. Five army units took part in the exercise, which Pyongyang says tested its integrated firepower control system designed to concentrate multiple weapons on a target simultaneously. South Korea takes note.

0: The United States is moving to secure one of modern warfare's most important materials. The U.S. Defense Logistics Agency has awarded a contract worth around $2 billion to rebuild America's strategic tungsten stockpile, a metal critical for armor-piercing munitions and other advanced defense systems.
1: Determined, no mission too difficult and no task too great for our soldiers, sailors.
0: And viewers, my top focus on Defense Pulse today. For generations, a foot soldier was defined by the weapon in his hand. The Lee Enfield, the self-loading rifle, the INSAS. Today, the AK-203 and SIG-716. The next transformation of the Indian infantry may not be about the rifle at all. That's what this story is. Because the soldier is changing. Weapons are changing. And now even the infantry battalion itself is changing. India is raising new pair of battalions. Drones are being pushed down to the infantry level through Ashni drone platoons. Counter-drone weapons are moving closer to the soldier. So what will the Indian infantryman of the next war look like? That's what we decipher in this next report. Take a look. For more than a century, the basic idea of an infantryman remained remarkably familiar. A rifle, ammunition, grenades, a bayonet, and later a radio. The weapons improved, bolt-action rifles gave way to semi-automatic weapons, then came the assault rifle. Night sights followed, better body armor, anti-tank weapons, and secure communications. But the soldier was still fundamentally a rifleman. Today, modern infantry weapons can be paired with optical sights, thermal imaging, suppressors, laser aiming systems, and other accessories. And ammunition, of course, remains a fundamental part of this equation. But every additional capability adds weight. The modern infantryman now has another problem. The enemy may fire from above as well. A small drone can look beyond a hill, find a trench, locate a vehicle, correct artillery fire, or become the weapon itself. The proliferation of FPV drones and loitering munitions has pushed unmanned warfare to the smallest tactical formations, and India is adapting. The Indian Army's senior leadership has explicitly identified unmanned aircraft systems, UAS and counter-UAS capabilities as priorities emerging from Operation Sindoor and lessons from contemporary conflicts. Enter the Ashni drone platoon. Instead of waiting for higher formations to provide aerial surveillance, the concept pushes drone capability down to the infantry battalion itself. This is a fundamental change, and infantry battalions are getting their own eyes in the sky with potential precision strike capability. But the reorganization goes further. The Indian Army has also created a pair of battalions. The Army describes them as lean, agile, and lethal formations intended for rapid, high-impact operations. Pair of contingents from the Rajputana Rifles and Sikh Light Infantry were publicly showcased at Army Day 2026. And the equipment displayed included man-portable counter-UAS systems, drone jammers, spoofers, armed drones, and precision weapons as well. The Army has also identified Rudra Brigades and Divyastra Batteries among newly created force multipliers. The infantry arsenal is no longer just a collection of guns. The soldier increasingly operates inside a network of sensors, machines, and precision weapons. Even with the evolving nature of wars and attacks, the foot soldier remains crucial. But his battlefield is changing. Yesterday's infantryman had to shoot and maneuver. Tomorrow's infantryman may have to shoot, sense, launch drones, defeat drones, communicate, and fight as part of a digital network. The foot soldier is no longer just carrying a weapon, he is becoming part of a weapons network. India's new formations suggest that the transformation has already begun. And who better to discuss this with me than Colonel Shekhar Atri, a decorated Indian Army Special Forces veteran and former commanding officer of 12 para special forces in the Eastern Command of the Indian Army. Colonel Atri, thanks so much for making time for us. I'm excited to have this conversation with you. Let's start right off. From rifles and grenades to drones, smart sites and counter UAS, what does the soldier of the next war carry into battle? Colonel Atri.
2: Thanks, Shivan, for having me here. And the next war, he carries less of what he will shoot with and more of what he will see with. The war itself has been based on the principle of whosoever wins will have the shorter OODA loop. When we say OODA, it is observe, orient, decide, and act. So now it has come down to the individual soldier level that his awareness.

of the battlefield will go up by multiples once he has this kind of technology at his beck and call. Just a few numbers. UK Ministry of Defence.

0: left my unit in 2020, and every time I've gone back, there's a huge plethora of equipment that has come in, and each one is better or specific at doing a particular task in the battlefield as far as mission awareness is concerned. So yes, it's going to be a battle of awareness as well as a battle of neutralization is the second thing that we're looking at over here.
1: That's very, very interesting. Colonel Atri, I'm just going to now bring this to your own experience. You entered the Special Forces at a time when the rifle, radio and the man was still at the center of an operation. If you went back into that same operation today, what would be fundamentally different in your opinion?
0: Well, first of all, I would know what was on the other side of the hill before I climbed it.
1: Yeah.
0: We sat in multiple ambushes for 5, 6, 7 nights without any results because the awareness was not there of specifics. There's equipments that are coming in. Yes, definitely they'll help us make that situational awareness better. And to this section commander, if he has any doubts, he just puts up a quadcopter. What would take 4 hours to climb a hill is done in 4 minutes. His situational awareness has improved. Second thing was the communications aspect that we would really struggle, which has really improved. We had 3 different types of radio sets to communicate with 3 different types of levels within the section, back to the base, and long-range communication. Today, one radio set does all that. And it not only just gives you voice, it gives you data, it gives you video feeds, you name it, and it's there at the palm of the operator. So the man has not changed. It's the same 22-year-old with the same training that is going into the battlefield. What has changed is that his awareness has improved and so have his reactions. And that's something which is really commendable, and that's something that we definitely need to work upon or build upon going forward as well.
1: Colonel, now let me take from your combat experience, because that is something civilians really would like to understand. Colonel Atri, from your own combat experience, what matters more when contact is actually made with an enemy or an adversarial force, having more technology or having fewer systems that the soldier knows instinctively how to use? What's better?
0: I think it's fewer every time, and that will win you the way you want to. And I'll tell you, the moment I learned that, we are sitting in an ambush. I cannot speak to a person who is just a kilometer away from me in the same line of sight because the radio failed. So it's as simple as that. The simpler the communication or the equipment is, the easier it is. In Ukraine, sections have come down from the earlier 10 to 40 assault man teams in 22. Now there are just 4 to 6 people assaulting, supported by 4 to 6 drone operators. So technology does win before the contact, but training is what wins during the war. And a soldier who has to think about his equipment is already a second behind. And the one who does not is the one who is going to have the edge. So the fewer, the better.
1: Training is what eventually wins the war. Technology is what gets you there. I take your point very well. Colonel Atri, you mentioned Ukraine. Let me take it from there. Ukraine has shown that even an individual soldier can be hunted by an FPV drone. That's how far drones have incursed. How does that change the way infantry moves, or it hides, or it fights?
0: So the basic of infantry assaults, as we say, is the last 200 meters battle wherein you go all out. That's no longer the case. That has come back to maybe 10 to 25 kilometers in depth. So you are no longer safe in the depth areas vis-a-vis the front. So that has happened over a period of time within 10 to 25 kilometers. Nothing moves inside it will not be detected. So it has done 3 things now. It has broken up the infantry into groups of 5 to 9, like I said earlier, and making a 2 lakh rupee or a lakh rupee drone not worth it, shooting down a couple of soldiers. And secondly, it has spread the troops across the battlefield. Now, the area which a battalion used to occupy is maybe now being occupied by a platoon because they have to be dispersed. And also, third thing that has happened, which all the video feeds also prove, the battle has gone underground as far as human beings are concerned. So overhead covers, multiple exits, and keep moving and keep maneuvering is what's the thing that is going to be for future.

0: Tim, that's what we have been learning from whatever has been happening during the Ukraine-Russia war. So bunching up, moving in daylight, and staying in one place because it's comfortable, that is going to be the bane of the force which does that. And the cost is going to be immense for them.
1: Understood. Very quickly, maybe if I could just get one more reaction, response from you, Colonel Atri. Is the drone becoming as fundamental to a platoon as a machine gun once was? You've seen both the times. Tell me more.
0: I think it has in a particular way. It's already gone beyond that, in fact, if I may say so, because drone is now every rank's weapon. Machine gun still used to be a section weapon. And the quick thing is that in 1914, when the machine gun was launched, commanders found it difficult to deploy it. They took 20 years till Second World War to learn how to deploy a machine gun properly in a section. But with drones, we do not have 20 years, maybe two, if I give or take the way technology is developing, is the time by the time our army has to be prepared, at least on the concept level of employment of drones, and trained down to the last section as to how the drones have to be employed.
1: Colonel Atri, it's been absolutely splendid talking to you. Thank you so much for joining us and explaining and taking all those questions. There's lots more. I would look forward to speaking with you again on Defense Pulse.
0: Thank you so much. Thank you so much for having me. Good day.
1: Now, viewers, we cover the full 360-degree security spectrum on Defense Pulse. So from foot soldiers, as we were just discussing, and infantry weapons, let's move, take the discussion to space surveillance. India is expanding its space-based surveillance architecture, with the government approving the third phase of the Space-Based Surveillance, SBS program, SBS-3. Now, the plan envisages a constellation of 52 satellites designed to significantly strengthen India's ability to monitor activity from space. Instead of depending only on a small number of large, expensive satellites, India is adding a large constellation of smaller satellites, providing more frequent coverage and greater resilience if individual satellites are disrupted. But how close is India to creating a truly indigenous, resilient, space-based intelligence network? And for that, we put the questions to Awais Ahmed, founder and CEO of Pixel Space.
2: A master's in mathematics from BITS Pilani, Awais Ahmed is the founder and CEO of Pixel Space Technologies, where he is building the health monitor for the planet through a constellation of the world's highest resolution hyperspectral satellites. Pixel raised $100 million in a Series C funding led by Singapore state investor Temasek and British space technology venture firm Seraphim. Google-backed Pixel's latest round included existing investors Radical Ventures and GrowX Ventures, as well as new investors 361 Asset and IMM Investment, bringing its total funding to $195 million.
1: Awais, India is rapidly building its own space-based defense architecture. What's the need of the hour and the next set of developments that are being worked on today?
3: Yeah, so I think, you know, whatever's public is the fact that the satellite has gone to geostationary orbit and it does have a hyperspectral imager as well. So that shows that, you know, even ISRO is investing in this technology. There was a hyperspectral satellite that ISRO had launched as well called HYSIS, right, which was at a 30-meter resolution and, you know, that is exactly right. And it is on the foundation of, you know, giants like ISRO that we are building on top of. We had to work to bring that 30-meter resolution down to 5-meter resolution from low Earth orbit, which had not been done before globally, right? So there's different aspects. Now, what geostationary satellite allows from orbit is the fact that you are persistently over the same region. You know, you don't have to move your satellite. The satellite is not moving in an orbit. With respect to the Earth, it's stationary. And you're able to scan all the regions you need to scan in just a few minutes. And you can keep repeating that forever because it's not moving. But the trade-off with that is since it's 32,000 kilometers away from the surface of the planet, the resolution is a few hundreds of meters. That is different from like the 5 meter that you get from a low Earth orbit satellite. But you need both. You need low Earth orbit satellites for higher resolution, but they keep moving. Geostationary is always persistent. It's kind of like a CCTV. You have it when you need it.

0: but it comes at the cost of the resolution.
1: And Awais, could a constellation of smaller satellites give the military a more resilient intelligence network than relying on a handful of very large satellites? How do you see this one?
0: Sounds good. So I think, you know, it's a combination of various different types of technologies. Number one is launch cadence, right? Having the capability to launch when we want, where we want, I think will be a big advantage. And here's where companies like Skyroot and Agnikul come into the picture, with them building, you know, private rockets. Then you have the SSLV and the PSLV that ISRO has. We need to get to a point where the launch cadence is, you know, once a month and not once every 6 months or so. And I think we are getting there. So I think that would be number one. Number two is all of the infrastructure that then goes on these rockets, right? We've talked about ISR satellites, which is your intelligence, surveillance, reconnaissance satellites, which are your imaging satellites. But beyond ISR, you have communication satellites as well, right? You know, we talked about a geostationary imaging satellite, but a geostationary orbit is also very necessary for a relay satellite. All of these satellites that you have on the lower Earth orbit, they're constantly moving. So you have to wait until they come over India again for you to downlink the data to a ground station. But if you have a relay satellite in the geostationary orbit, no matter where in this hemisphere of the world you are, you're able to communicate to that geostationary satellite and then downlink it, which brings down the time it takes from capturing an image to downlinking from a few hours to a few minutes. And that it could be the difference between you getting the information on time versus not. So that's, you know, communication technologies combined with ISR satellites will be one other example. Then there's what you call electronic intelligence and, you know, AIS for ship identification. So ELINT becomes important when you have dark ships. Sometimes every ship is legally supposed to have an AIS transponder, so you know where it is. But of course, the illegal ships do not have that, and they're what they call dark ships. And it's hard with imaging satellites to find where they are unless you know exactly which area you're looking at. So that's where ELINT satellites come into the picture. You're able to identify where there might be a frequency ping. Now you can task your imaging satellite to do there. So you can see here how each work with each other. The imaging satellites are imaging, and the, you know, ELINT satellites are trying to narrow down the area for where you need to image, and the communication satellites are communicating between all this to beam down the data in the fastest way possible. So I think this is all that has been, you know, being worked on by the Indian private sector along with organizations like ISRO and DRDO, and when they all come together is when things will really start to take shape. But we're on our way there.
1: Awais, now there are also risks that are involved in depending too much on foreign space systems, because that still remains a reality. Talk to us more about the risks.
0: Yeah, absolutely. So I think, you know, number one is, you know, you need data when you need the data. If it is not your own system, if it is some other country's systems, the priority will always be to provide data to that country or to, you know, countries that are friendlier to them, which means that you might not be, you know, high up in the priority list that you will even get it when you want. And we have seen this during, you know, many conflicts where the data is not available at the same level of frequency that, you know, our country needs. So having our own satellites which we can task when we want it just reduces that dependency that you might not be high up on the priority list. And sometimes what also happens is different countries end up putting certain restrictions on how quickly the satellite imagery can be disbursed of certain areas, in which case you don't have access to that area until a few days later. And a few days later is almost as good as nothing if you don't get it at the time that you want. And finally, I think, you know, especially when geopolitical conflicts tend to happen, the world becomes less centralized and more decentralized, and assets start becoming prioritized for their local needs. And if you don't have your own local assets, then, you know, you don't have access to anything for you to do that. So just like how Vikram Sarabhai, when he started, said that, you know, we need to leapfrog the world and we need to firstly build for self-reliance. And that's something that I think the private sector is now working with ISRO to fix the gap. Plug the gap, and that's why it's important that we have these with ourselves.
1: That was Awais Ahmed of Pixel Space. Now, staying on with our space architecture on surveillance, European defense aerospace giant Safran has been supporting the Indian space and defense projects. It is working with the Indian Space Agency ISRO to support India's ambitious Gaganyaan. And more recently, another deal worth over 5 million euros was signed with Dhruv Space to supply critical systems for India's 52 satellite SPS-3 surveillance constellation, which we spoke of earlier. VEON's principal correspondent Siddharth MP spoke to Niranjan Malode, Deputy CEO of Safran Data Systems India, for more on this.
2: As for one of the biggest projects in the Indian space ecosystem going forward will be the space-based surveillance, SBS series of satellites, 52 satellites, partly made by private, partly by the government sector itself. So what will be your contribution towards that program?
3: Again, you know, when it comes to such key projects like SBS,

0: Safran doesn't only play a role of, let's say, providing equipment, but we knew that it is important to make sure that we are supplying equipment which have significant Make in India portion to it. Also, we are able to provide long-term service and support. So we have established both these aspects. For example, for SBS, we are going to provide antennas for the satellite tracking. These antennas will be made with our Indian partner called Aventel in India. So that's one key commitment. Second is, we have built a team of specifically 30 engineers who will be supporting these programs on a long-term basis. So these are very well-trained engineers on the different equipment that we are supplying on the SBS. On SBS, we are also supporting not only on ground, but also on the satellite itself.
1: And also, one of the ambitious long-term projects is Gaganyaan. So any specific support for Gaganyaan as well? Because that's satellite, rocket, antennas as well, tracking antennas as well?
0: Yes, for sure. Gaganyaan has been always a key strategic project for us. We have been working with HSFC, URSC and other ISRO units on this program. For Gaganyaan, we have already supplied more than 20 test systems for testing different subunits. But not only this, we are also supplied more than 40 Cortex-CRT space communication modems. We also are providing high data rate recorders for the payload data collection on the ground. In addition to this, we are also pitching in for the onboard units like onboard transmitters as well as the TT&C modules on which go onboard. Yeah.
1: So that was the head from Safran India talking to us about the kind of contributions that they hope to make towards the Indian space program, be it Gaganyaan or the emerging private ecosystem. With video journalist Vinod from Bengaluru, Siddharth MP, Beyond World is One.
2: That's our show for today. Viewers, from infantry battalions to space surveillance architecture, that's what we cover on Defence Pulse, everything related to security. Thank you so much for joining me. I'm Shivan Channa. Join me again tomorrow on Defence Pulse, 7 p.m. IST. Slipping into a very short break. Stay with us.

Satwik Sairaj and Chirag Shetty defeated China's He Jiting and Ren Xiangyu to clinch the China Masters title. This was the duo's third final at the China Masters, with the first two ending in heartbreaking defeats. But Satwik, Chirag have now broken that jinx as the pair won their 10th BWF World title. The title is a big boost for the world number 5 pair as they gear up to defend their gold medal at the Asian Games scheduled to be held in Japan from September 19th.

0: 1982, the Asian Games were held in India, in New Delhi. And India won its first rowing medals. A nice commemorative stamp, but where is this lake, I wonder?
1: 30 kilometers out of Jaipur. The Aravali is closing in, the road begins to bend. I'm here because of a postage stamp.
2: That's it, that quest ends here. This is the lake where the 1982 Asian Games Rowing Championships were held.

0: standing along this Trishuli river that gushed over the entire town. The smell of bodies, which many people fear, are still underneath this. Roaring sound of the military helicopters. Today is the seventh day of Nepal's floods. Look around this valley. It's completely unrecognizable. Rescue teams are fighting the time to locate the survivors.
1: Somewhere, a handshake redraws a map. Somewhere, a tariff rewrites a factory's future. World leaders gather for a decisive path ahead. We simplify the diplomatic nuances, from power to politics, to your pocket and plate. What's in there for you? BRICS continuing coverage. Get the view on it.
2: BRICS 2026, co-powered by LIC, Har Pal Aapke Saath.

Welcome back to We on Wildest One, and thank you for staying with us. Time now for Fine Print. I'm Eric Njoka. Let's begin this broadcast with the latest. Trump rejects calls for greater AI regulation, says all that is needed is a smart president to handle that which the U.S. has. Slams Anthropic CEO for pretending to be an angel.

Ukrainian President Volodymyr Zelensky says that if Kiev's partners can ensure that Russia refrains from strikes on energy and civilian infrastructure, then Ukraine will halt its strikes. Finland, set to join France's nuclear deterrence initiative, becomes 10th European country to join the plan to access France's nuclear stockpile. Indonesia intensifies search and rescue operations as 129 people remain missing from the capsized ferry, six people confirmed dead in the tragedy.

India approves electricity exports of up to 654 megawatts to flood-hit Nepal until December to ease power shortages after devastation at the country's multiple hydropower projects. Major security lapse at Delhi Airport. Three Italian nationals allowed to depart without immigration processes. Aviation Ministry serves notice to Air India, says multiple protocols were violated.

Wildfires in South Sumatra expand as the region enters peak dry season. Affected area almost triples from 660 hectares in June to nearly 2,000 hectares.

0: The very fabric of the United Kingdom is under unprecedented strain. For the first time in history, pro-independence parties hold the reins of power in Scotland, Wales and Northern Ireland. They're now joining forces to demand an end to what we know as the United Kingdom. In a rare and historic summit at the Welsh capital of Cardiff, leaders from the Scottish National Party, Plaid Cymru and Sinn Féin, signed a joint agreement declaring their absolute right to self-determination. The leaders issued a blunt warning to the United Kingdom Parliament, declaring in the memorandum that Westminster's time is coming to an end. All three parties now share a common goal to break away from the United Kingdom and secure their future within the European Union. The Cardiff Pact pledges to strengthen cooperation between their governments to force constitutional change. The political landscape has shifted dramatically following Labour's recent election rout in Wales, leaving pro-independence forces in charge across all three devolved nations. Scottish First Minister John Sweeney even claimed that UK Prime Minister Andy Bannum will go down in history as the final Prime Minister of the United Kingdom. The independence movement is catching international attention. Just 2 days before the summit, President Trump weighed in during a visit to Dublin, declaring he would love to see a united Ireland.
1: Well, I don't want to cause any problems, but I will tell you, I'd love to see it unified. I have friends on both sides, great people. They're Irish people. How can they be bad, right? I'd love to see it unified. I think it would be a great feather in everybody's cap if that happened. It's going to happen eventually.
0: To understand the magnitude of this moment, you have to look at just how long this union has stood. The United Kingdom was forged over centuries of conflict and consolidation. Wales was officially united with England in 1536. Scotland followed in 1707, giving birth to Great Britain under Queen Anne. Ireland was officially brought into the fold in 1801, but the union was short-lived. Following the Easter Uprising of 1916 and a brutal war of independence, the southern countries broke away in the 1920s to form an independent island, leaving only the six countries of Northern Ireland in the UK. For decades, the current borders seemed set in stone, but in the late 1990s, successful referendums led to devolution, which granted Scotland, Wales and Northern Ireland their own parliaments and assemblies. Those bodies have grown in power over the last 25 years. Now the very democratic institutions established to keep the nations united are serving as the launchpad to dismantle the UK entirely. While the three parties differ on exactly how and when they will break away, their message is unified. Constitutional change is coming, and they believe the people will decide their own future. At a time when leading technology executives are warning that artificial intelligence could become difficult to control, President Trump is offering a very different solution. Trust the president. That is, trust him. Trump on Monday pushed back against growing calls for stronger AI regulation. The president mocked Anthropic CEO Dario, accusing him of pretending to be a perfect little angel, while raising concerns about the possible dangers of AI. He said his administration had already stopped people in the AI industry from doing bad or potentially bad things and will continue to do so. In another post on Truth Social, Trump claimed that the growing backlash over AI and data center expansion was happening only because the United States was far ahead of every other country in the field. He cautioned against taking steps that could undermine America's technological advantage, writing, "Don't kill the golden goose." The president's latest defense of uncontrolled AI growth came amid a sudden crescendo of leading voices in the industry raising alarms about the risks of the technology. Anthropic CEO and OpenAI boss have privately and publicly warned of the terrifying trajectory of self-improving systems. Tesla CEO Elon Musk has likewise sounded the alarm, cautioning that unchecked digital superintelligence could eventually pose an existential threat to human civilization. On the other hand, Trump is downplaying those concerns and reducing the debate

0: to confidence in his own leadership. He even claims that these conspiracy theories are making China happy instead of accepting the need for broader safeguards. He suggested that a strong and intelligent president is enough to keep AI under control. That argument has fueled criticism that Trump's response is self-centered. It is the second time Trump has played down concerns about AI. Speaking in Ireland, he was asked whether the industry should slow down or face tougher regulation. Trump said the US is ahead of China in AI and wants to keep it that way. He further argued that whoever wins AI wins. Meanwhile, AI is also becoming increasingly intertwined or entwined with US politics. According to Reuters, tech and AI executives have backed Trump administration's initiatives, while AI industry figures have also poured money into the midterm election campaign. The November 3rd vote will determine control of the US Congress. Elon Musk's America PAC has already spent millions backing Republican candidates and is expected to play a major role in voter turnout efforts. In a tit-for-tat escalation, Yemen's Houthis say they have launched dozens of drones and ballistic missiles at military sites in Saudi Arabia. The Houthis say the strikes were carried out in retaliation for more than 50 Saudi airstrikes on their positions over the last 24 hours. Saudi civil defense issued brief alerts on Monday in the neighboring cities of Khamis Mushait and Abha. Similar alerts were also issued overnight in the area and in locations closer to the border with Yemen. Houthis say they had targeted Saudi Arabia's King Khaled Air Base in Khamis Mushait.
1: The Yemeni armed forces carried out a qualitative and large-scale military operation targeting military facilities and infrastructure, including warplanes, hangars, radars, runways, ammunition depots, and other targets at the King Khalid Air Base in Khamis Mushait, using dozens of ballistic missiles and drones. The strikes were accurate and direct. The operation caused significant losses at the base, thank God.
0: The action comes after Houthis claim that Saudi Arabia launched more than 50 strikes against their positions in the last 24 hours. The group also claimed a rare drone and missile attack on a military base in the kingdom. This latest flare-up follows a week-long Houthi offensive that ended with the group seizing Yemen's Red Sea coast and tightening its grip on the strategic Bab el-Mandeb Strait. Earlier this week, the Houthis carried out their heaviest missile and drone barrage on Saudi Arabia in years, setting oil sites ablaze and wounding 73 people. Since Tuesday, the group says it has endured more than 100 strikes on its positions. However, Riyadh has said little about the Houthi strikes on its territory, but it has been issuing brief alerts almost daily, warning of potential attacks in southern regions near Yemen. Issuing alerts for potential danger in four southern cities. Saudi civil defense had issued the alerts for the cities of Najran, Khamis Mushait, Jazan, and Abha. It also later issued warnings for Khamis Mushait and Abha a second time before lifting them again. On the humanitarian front, the fighting in Yemen in recent weeks has displaced nearly 86,000 people. A United Nations agency said on Sunday, with the number surging by 10,000 from a day earlier.
2: We fled the war, moving from place to place. We escaped with only our lives, leaving everything behind. And now, look at us. We are tormented and shaken to our core. We long for a basic livelihood, and we long for safety.
0: The International Organization for Migration added that some of those displaced have begun fleeing Yemen altogether, saying that more than 2,000 people had reached Djibouti, which is on the African continent. Yemen's civil war has killed hundreds of thousands of people and triggered a major humanitarian crisis. Saudi Arabia has reported the discovery of around 110 million tons of ore containing uranium and large amounts of rare earth minerals. The find was reported at the Jabal Sayid project in the Medina region. This comes as Riyadh seeks to develop its domestic mineral resources and expand beyond its traditional reliance on oil. Saudi Energy Minister Prince Abdul Aziz

0: bin Salman says that exploration and geological studies had identified an estimated 110 million tons of ore with high concentration of rare earth minerals, along with uranium. The discovery could be significant for Saudi Arabia's long-term nuclear energy plans. Riyadh has been pursuing uranium extraction and civilian nuclear power as part of its Vision 2030 economic diversification strategy. The timing is also significant as Saudi Arabia develops nuclear cooperation with the United States. Washington and Riyadh signed a deal in July to develop the kingdom's civilian nuclear program. The agreement provides a framework for U.S. companies to participate in developing Saudi Arabia's nuclear energy sector. It gives Riyadh the option of pursuing uranium enrichment on its own territory without direct U.S. oversight. The discovery comes as Saudi Arabia also faces growing security pressure amid the wider West Asia conflict. Recent attacks by Yemen's Houthi rebels on Saudi military and energy infrastructure has put pressure on Saudi energy exports and the kingdom's Red Sea access. Uranium is a naturally occurring radioactive metal and a key fuel for nuclear reactors. When processed and used as nuclear fuel, uranium can generate large amounts of electricity without direct carbon emissions from the reactor. Australia has the world's largest identified recoverable uranium resources. Kazakhstan, however, is the world's biggest uranium producer, accounting for about 39% of global mine production in 2024. Modern-day wars are not just fought on land, air, or water. They're also fought on airwaves and internet to build the right perception. Domestically and around the world, over the past 4 years, Ukraine and President Volodymyr Zelensky have been winning the perception war, be it at home or abroad. But now things are changing. People may forgive a lot in the fog of war, but they rarely forgive brazen corruption. That too with money meant for the country's survival. Repeated corruption scandals have dented Zelensky's aura of a national hero fighting the just war. Barely a month after replacing his prime minister and most of the cabinet, Zelensky finds himself against a once trusted aide. The country's former prosecutor, General Ruslan Kravchenko resigned last week, left the country last night, and reiterated his accusation of being made a scapegoat. He claimed that his ouster is linked to approval of charges against the country's anti-corruption bureau chief, Semen Kivonos.
1: I can answer you now that I will not abuse the powers granted and expanded to me, but only in words. And society, law enforcement agencies, and parliament can only judge me by my actions in the future. Is that correct? I can sign my name in blood if it helps.
0: Kravchenko is not the first official to face the axe of corruption charges. Last month, Zelensky fired his deputy chief of staff, Irina Mudra, over corruption charges linked to money laundering to the tune of $3.4 million. An explosive New York Times report published last week revealed that corruption is no longer about few individuals. It has become systemic across Ukraine. The report revealed that State Audit Service found that in 2024 alone, Ukraine lost about $1.2 billion to fraud, waste, and mismanagement. The investigation found that 7 of the top 10 defense contractors won new deals despite defaulting on earlier contracts or having senior management under criminal probe. One contractor even scored a new deal while out on bail. One company failed to deliver 600 specialized drones, then surprisingly won a contract for nearly 2,000 more, only to deliver 50 on time. Former Ukrainian Defense Minister Mykhailo Fedorov, once considered extremely close to Zelensky, claimed that corruption is one of the biggest crises plaguing Ukraine today.
2: Corruption in wartime is not merely a financial issue. It is a matter of our capability to survive and win. Every single hryvnia intended for defense must work for defense, not for a private pocket, not toward political influence, not toward sustaining someone's schemes, and not toward preserving someone's position.
0: Ukraine's corruption crisis is not only causing major erosion of public trust, It is eroding Kiev's ability to convince allies on implementing reforms required to unlock billions of dollars of funding the country desperately needs. It also remains one of the biggest hurdles on the path to membership of the European Union. Shot down over Iran, injured and separated from his crewmate, a U.S. airman spent nearly 50 hours hiding in the Zagros Mountains as Iranian forces searched for him. The ordeal came to light when an American Air Force colonel, known by the call sign Bravo, shared his story on CBS News 60 Minutes. On April 3rd, his F-15E Strike Eagle, with call sign Dude 44, was hit by an Iranian shoulder-fired missile during operations. The front seat pilot Alpha ejected safely, but Bravo fell at speeds of up to 100 miles per hour with a damaged parachute after blasting through the canopy. Bravo was the airman's mission call sign used during the broadcast to shield his identity. The fall broke his back, an arm, and a shoulder, and left him with a strained ankle and bloody scrapes to his face and head. Once he ejected from the F-15, the weapon systems officer managed to avoid detection by encroaching Iran forces, hiking up a 7,000-foot ridge with his injuries while equipped with little more than a pistol, a communication device, and a tracking beacon. According to previous accounts by U.S. officials and Bravo's account, while the aircraft's pilot was rescued shortly after the crash, Bravo was rescued 50 hours later.
3: We ejected and found ourselves floating over the heart of Iran. My parachute was damaged in the initial attack at one point when I looked up and saw no parachute.
0: The rescue effort grew into a major operation involving American Special Operations Forces, aircraft and drones. The operation involved hundreds of U.S. military and intelligence personnel, including Army Delta Force and Navy SEAL Team 6. The CIA operatives carried out a deception campaign intended to confuse Iranian forces before the rescue. More than 90 U.S. service members were on the ground inside Iran at one point. Central Command Admiral Brad Cooper described it as the first time in 46 years that American forces had operated inside Iran. The Central Bureau of Investigation has registered an FIR in the death case of Disha Salian, a celebrity manager who had briefly worked with late actor Sushant Singh Rajput as well. The FIR follows a direction from the Bombay High Court for a thorough probe into the circumstances surrounding Salian's death in June 2020. The FIR includes names such as former Maharashtra Chief Minister, his son, actors Dino Moria, and her brother. Case has been registered under sections pertaining to murder, gang rape, criminal conspiracy, destruction of evidence, and providing false information. The Bombay High Court had raised concerns over the earlier investigation. The High Court noted that Salian's family had not received copies of the post-mortem report and accidental death report even years after her death. Salian's father, Satish Salian, had alleged that his daughter was murdered. He even provided investigators with the names of several people he wanted questioned. Disha Salian's body was discovered in her apartment complex after allegedly jumping from her 12th floor flat on June 8, 2020. This was just days before Sushant Singh Rajput was found dead at his residence in Mumbai. Her death had earlier been recorded as an accidental death report. Accidental death report is a formal document filed by police when a person dies under unnatural, sudden, or suspicious circumstances without immediate evidence of a crime. The CBI will now investigate the circumstances surrounding Salian's death. Sushant Singh Rajput's sister, Shweta Singh Kirti, has welcomed the probe and expressed hope for justice. Meghan Markle has given a first glimpse of family life in the United Kingdom weeks after she and Prince Harry returned to his native country with their children, Archie and

Lilibet, the Duchess of Sussex, shared a 35-second video on Instagram giving followers a peek into the family's new routine. The video opens with Meghan and Harry holding hands as they walk through a forest. It also shows one of their children warming their toes by a fire, while Meghan enjoys the outdoors in green rain boots splashing through the mud. The video features daughter Lilibet riding her bicycle with Archie running alongside her. The family's dogs, Pula and Mia, also make an appearance as they explore their new surroundings. In another moment, Harry is seen with the children in a canoe getting ready for a fishing lesson. The family update comes weeks after Harry and Meghan returned to the United Kingdom on August 26th, 6 years after moving to California. Their return has also brought renewed attention to their position within the royal family. Earlier this month, King Charles clarified the couple will continue as non-working members of the royal family. A letter issued on September 7th confirmed that Harry and Meghan's status remains unchanged, with the couple treated as private citizens. Their royal titles and official position also remain unchanged, even though they no longer carry out royal duties. The clarification reportedly came as a surprise to the Sussex, who said they were not informed about the decision in advance. Thank you for watching Fine Print. Stay with us. This is Beyond Wireless One.

0: 1982, the Asian Games were held in India, in New Delhi. And India won its first rowing medals. A nice commemorative stamp, but where is this lake, I wonder?
1: 30 kilometers out of Jaipur. The Aravali is closing in, the road begins to bend. I'm here because of a postage stamp.
2: That's it, that quest ends here. This is the lake where the 1982 Asian Games rowing championships were held.
3: Somewhere, a handshake redraws a map. Somewhere, a tariff rewrites a factory's future. 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We simplify the diplomatic nuances, from power to politics, to your pocket and plate. What's in there for you? 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
5: Standing along this Trishuli River that gushed over the entire town, the smell of bodies, which many people fear, are still underneath this.

0: roaring sound of the military helicopters. Today is the seventh day of Nepal's floods. Look around this valley. It's completely unrecognizable. Rescue teams are fighting the time to locate the survivors.
1: Satwik Sairaj and Chirag Shetty defeated China's He Jiting and Ren Xiangyu to clinch the China Masters title. This was the duo's third final at the China Masters, with the first two ending in heartbreaking defeats. But Satwik, Chirag have now broken that jinx as the pair won their 10th BWF World title. The title is a big boost for the world number 5 pair as they gear up to defend their gold medal at the Asian Games scheduled to be held in Japan from September 19th.

Welcome back to Leon Wild is One. We are glad you're watching American Joker. Our top stories at this hour. President Trump rejects calls for greater AI regulation, says all that is needed is a smart president who can handle that which the United States has not. Slams Anthropic CEO for pretending to be an angel. Ukrainian President Volodymyr Zelensky says that if Kiev's partners can ensure that Russia refrains from strikes on energy and civilian infrastructure, then Ukraine will halt its strikes. Finland set to join France's nuclear deterrence initiative, becomes 10th European country to join the plan to access France's nuclear stockpile. Indonesia intensifies search and rescue operations as 129 people remain missing from the capsized ferry. 6 people confirmed dead in the tragedy. Beijing puts a total ban on drones in China's capital after deadly tower crash. Beijing turns into no-fly zone from September 20th, even as new rules come into effect on November 15th. Wildfires in South Sumatra expand as the region enters peak dry season. Affected area almost triples from 660 hectares in June to nearly 2,000 hectares.

It has been a few days now since President Donald Trump announced that every American citizen will get $5,000 if the Republican Party won the midterm elections. But what kind of response did that announcement receive from American voters? A recent poll suggests that the incentive to receive money for a vote did not work the way the U.S. president may have hoped. According to a poll by YouGov released on Friday, 45% of Americans either oppose or strongly oppose the so-called promise. On the other hand, 35% strongly or somewhat support the idea of receiving $5,000. But a significant portion of people, 20% of voters, are unsure of the move. The stakes are high for Donald Trump and his Republican Party, which currently has a thin majority in both chambers of the U.S. Congress. The president knows this and is also aware of the fact that incumbents rarely retain their majority in Congress after midterms. But Trump is invested in the campaigning process, as the Red Camp recently held a midterm convention as well.